0: about halting energy or critical mineral trade with the U.S., while ruling out using them as leverage in upcoming talks. Carney also suggested that further integration with the U.S. in those highly coveted sectors remains in question. Two Canadians on a flotilla bound for the Gaza Strip who were detained by Israel in the Mediterranean Sea have been released.
1: The news was confirmed from a spokesperson for a group trying to break the Israeli Navy blockade of Gaza to deliver aid. Safa Shebi says she's been told by Global Sabud, Canada's organizer on the ground in Greece, that both Canadians were in hospital for medical checkups. Ontario nurse Marie Tota and Quebec City student Umer Tiar were among the activists whose boats were intercepted this week by the Israeli Navy in international waters. Meanwhile, a third Canadian was rescued by Greenpeace and Spanish NGO Open Arms after her boat was destroyed and she was left adrift in the sea. From the Canadian Press, I'm Don Mitchell.
0: A long-anticipated public hearing into the 2015 death of BC man Miles Gray, which happened after a violent encounter with police, has been delayed yet again. This comes as the recent appointment of a lawyer representing one of the Vancouver police officers under investigation means he can no longer represent the officer at the hearing. It's official. Spirit is shutting down the airline. Impacted passengers have been told to email or call the airline through a new website. This follows talks of a government rescue deal, according to industry analyst Henry Hardeveld, who spoke with ABC News.
2: Some airlines have said that they will offer what they call rescue fares. These are fares capped at a certain amount. They won't be available on every Spirit route, but they'll be available on some. You may need to show proof of travel on Spirit, such as an email copy of your itinerary. And if there are seats available, the airline will sell you a fare. But remember, we are approaching summer travel, so it may not be easy to get a seat.
0: That was industry analyst Henry Hardeveld. And the use of artificial intelligence is under scrutiny in Hollywood.
3: The organization behind the Oscars is for the first time addressing the use of artificial intelligence in performances and scripts for the 2027 Academy Awards. The new rules are not banning AI, but the emphasis is on human authorship. The Academy also stresses humans must be at the center of the creative process. Screenplays must be human authored to be eligible. The Academy is reserving the right to ask for more information from a filmmaking team about the nature of the use of AI. I'm Ed Donahue.
0: This is the Canadian Press. In sports, the Tampa Bay Lightning beat the Montreal Canadiens 1-0 in NHL overtime tonight to force a Game 7 in their playoff series. Elsewhere, Buffalo is moving on to the second round after beating Boston 4-1. The Toronto Raptors-Cleveland Cavaliers NBA playoff series is going the distance. Toronto forced a decisive seventh game Friday night with a 112-110 victory. RJ Barrett hit the winning basket for the Raptors. Elsewhere, the top-seeded Detroit Pistons also stayed alive with a 93-79 win over Orlando. Kazuma Okamoto homered twice as the Toronto Blue Jays beat the Minnesota Twins 7-3 in Major League Baseball action. And Canada's Nick Taylor is 5 shots off the lead at the PGA Tour's Cadillac Championship in Miami. He's tied for second place at the tournament's midway point. From the Canadian Press, I'm Lisa Laporte.
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5: The forest closed in around her. Above her, the dim moon valiantly tried to light her way as an owl call echoed in the distance. Exhausted with aching, bleeding feet, she mustered on with resolve. She had something to deliver, and she was not going to give up. It wasn't a package. It was something much more precious. Information. Feeling her way in the darkness, she didn't see the route blocking her path and she fell to the ground. When she lifted her head, she saw a group of men staring back at her. One of them extended his hand and smiled. They would make sure she completed her wartime mission. I'm Craig Baird and this is Canadian History X. Today we're traveling back to a journey with a woman that helped change the course of Canadian history. This is the story of Laura Secord. Back in 2004, Canadians took part in a contest to help choose the greatest Canadian. So it's no surprise that I'm focusing on a woman who was honored across the street from Parliament Hill next to the National War Memorial. Laura Secord is one of 14 key figures from Canada's military history commemorated in the Valiance Memorial. The great irony is that although she's considered one of Canada's greatest heroes, Laura was born in the United States to a father who fought against the British. Thomas Ingersoll was one of the leading members of Great Barrington, Massachusetts, where he served as both a constable and tax collector. On February 28, 1775, he married Elizabeth Dewey, and 7 months later, their first child, Laura, was born. That same month, American efforts to invade Canada began when Ethan Allen and his Green Mountain Boys attempted to capture Montreal. All the while, Patriots had control of Massachusetts outside Boston's city limits, and the Loyalists suddenly found themselves on the defensive with no protection from the British Army as the American Revolution wore on. Laura was born into conflict, and by the time she was three, Thomas enlisted to fight as a lieutenant in the American militia. He would serve for the next 4 years, and upon his return, he took up another prominent position in the community, magistrate. And things were good, for a while. The couple had three more daughters before Elizabeth died suddenly in February 1784, and just over 3 years later, Thomas remarried. His union with Mercy Smith lasted 5 years before she, too, passed away. In that time, Mercy had taught Laura needlework and how to read. 4 months after the death of his second wife, Thomas married Sarah Buckus. By this point, Laura was a teenager and had outlived two mothers, along with one sister who had been adopted by another family. And when the American Revolution officially ended in 1783, the economy suffered and Thomas was saddled with debts that would take a decade to pay off. Then, in 1793, while in New York City, Thomas had a chance encounter with Joseph Brant, the Mohawk leader who fought for the British during the Revolution. The meeting changed Thomas's future. Brant told him there was land in Upper Canada where the British encouraged development. Believing his best option was to go north, Thomas petitioned Upper Canada's Lieutenant Governor John Simcoe for a land grant and received 27,000 hectares, an area roughly the size of Mississauga, along the Thames River. There was only one condition. Within 7 years, Thomas had to establish a settlement with at least 40 families living in it. In 1795, Thomas moved the family north to a new home he gave the very British name of Oxford-on-the-Thames. Lest there be any doubt of where his loyalties lied. That community still exists, but now you might know it as Ingersoll. Thomas ordered the land cleared and roads built while he lived about 160 kilometers east in Queenston. After a year of hard work, the family moved into their log home in 1796. The family didn't stay long. When Lieutenant Governor Simcoe returned to England that same year, Upper Canada turned against those they called the late Loyalists. During the American Revolution, British Loyalists left the 13 colonies and refused to fight for the Patriots. They wanted to remain British and made their way north. In contrast, late Loyalists stayed behind and, some like Thomas, had fought against the British and only left what became the United States when it wasn't to their liking. Some Upper Canadians saw them as fence-sitters who waited to see which way the wind blew in the conflict. That sentiment made it difficult for Thomas to lure settlers to his land, and although he did his best by 1802, it was clear he was not going to have enough families to meet the conditions he had agreed to. In 1805, the family sold their land and moved to Credit River near York, now known as Toronto, where Thomas ran an inn until his death in 1812 from a stroke. But his daughter Laura never made that trip. She had stayed behind because she had fallen in love and was building a life for herself. Remember how I just talked about the Loyalists who traveled north during the American Revolution? Well, the Secord family were Loyalists. James Secord was born in 1773 in the province of New York, or what you may know as New York State. At 5 years old, he traveled north to British North America to meet his Loyalist father and older brothers. The family did well and were well taken care of when his father died in 1784 and their land went to his uncle. Eventually, James became a merchant in St. David's, Upper Canada, and around 1796, he met Laura Ingersoll. The two fell in love and within a year were married. Unfortunately, although James was a merchant, the couple was often in debt. They moved to Queenston to start anew, but that didn't fix things either, and eventually they lost most of their land and holdings through foreclosure. The finances weren't helped by the fact that Laura and James welcomed five children between 1799 and 1810. And while the couple attempted to figure out how they would support their growing family, the United States had a thirst for conquest. On June 18, 1812, President James Madison signed a declaration of war against Britain. The United States wanted Canada under the Stars and Stripes. Feels kind of familiar, doesn't it? The United States' population outnumbered Canadians 14-1, and they had the misguided belief that they would be welcomed with open arms and believed it would be an easy victory. Brigadier General Sir Isaac Brock, who would become the hero of Upper Canada, had only 1,600 troops to defend a border that was almost 2,000 kilometers long. Former President Thomas Jefferson was so confident he said that conquering Canada was a mere matter of marching. But we Canadians can be a tough bunch, as the Americans discovered during the War of 1812. As soon as the conflict began, James Secord enlisted as a sergeant with the 1st Lincoln Regiment, who would be primarily responsible for moving field guns and ammunition during battles. And for the next few months, he traveled to various skirmishes until he was at the intersection with history. On October 13, 1812, the Americans crossed over the Niagara River and reached Queenston. As James and the militia went to meet the invaders, Laura and her children traveled to seek shelter further inland at a farmhouse. The Battle of Queenston Heights proved to be a watershed moment as Isaac Brock led 1,366 British, Canadian, and First Nation troops against 3,550 Americans. Poor planning kept the Americans from getting most of their forces over the river in time, and the British fired against this inexperienced militia, which panicked as they tried to form an offensive. At the same time, the First Nation troops, led by Chiefs John Norton and John Brant, pinned down the American army. Eventually, Lieutenant Colonel Winfield Scott took over command from the injured American captain, John Wool, and waved a white handkerchief to signal their surrender. It was an incredibly important victory, as about 1,000 Americans were taken prisoner and 300 were killed or wounded. The British First Nations Canadian force only suffered 28 dead and 77 wounded. But one of those casualties was nothing short of catastrophic. Sir Isaac Brock had died while leading a group of men into battle up a slope for a frontal attack. He was hit in the wrist by a musket ball, and despite the injury, he continued his charge. His bravery and bright red uniform made him a target, and an American stepped out of a thicket and shot Brock from only 46 meters away. He was struck in the chest and was dead in seconds. Now, according to legend, Brock said, "Push on, brave York volunteers," before he died. But that's more mythology than fact. Meanwhile, Brock's body was taken to a home across the street from where the Secord family lived while the British continued their attack. Now, there are claims that James Secord helped carry Brock's body off the battlefield, but there's no concrete evidence to support this. In fact, James was shot by a musket ball in the shoulder and knee during the battle and would have been pretty much incapable of carrying much, let alone a body.
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4: 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Weather.
23: Clear skies tonight with a low of 1 degree before a mainly sunny Sunday. It's going to be a high of 20 degrees, increasingly cloudy in the afternoon, bringing a 60% chance of showers late in the afternoon that will last into the evening and overnight with the low dropping to 1. On Monday, mix of sun and clouds, high of 6, then cloudy periods and a low of minus 4. On Tuesday, mix of sun and clouds and a high of 6.
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24: After the battle, Laura returned home with her children, only to find it had been looted by retreating Americans. When she heard the horrible news that her husband had been wounded, Laura immediately ran to the battlefield to find him. With the help of a couple of men, she brought him home so she could tend to his injuries. James lived, but it was touch and go for a few weeks. Under Laura's watchful eye, James recovered and was well enough to make the journey to St. David's to spend the winter with the family. The war had reached their doorstep, and they had survived. But this would not be the last time it would come knocking. As the snow melted in St. David's, the Americans made their move. They marched north and won the Battle of Fort George on May 27, 1813. Most men of military age were taken prisoner, but James was still recovering from his wounds, so he was spared. And as enemy troops surrounded them, the Secords were forced to host American soldiers in their home. Laura Secord was a guest in her own home, but American soldiers whispered in the next room about their planned attack on British troops led by Lieutenant James Fitzgibbon. She heard as they hoped to overwhelm the British in a surprise attack as they drove further into the Niagara Peninsula. They had no idea that Laura was listening, but she knew she was the only person that stood in front of the Americans' conquest of Upper Canada. She had to warn Fitzgibbon. Under the cover of darkness, Laura slipped out of her home and began her journey. Now, according to legend, she took a cow with her in case she was stopped. She could just claim that the cow was loose and she was returning it back home. A good alibi for a brave mission, if you believe the story. Regardless, she had to cover about 20 kilometers if she took the direct route, but doing so would guarantee her capture by the Americans who were patrolling the area. Instead, she took a winding 32-kilometer journey through forests, fields, and more. When she reached St. David's, she enlisted the help of her niece, Elizabeth. The two women continued on their mission and eventually arrived at Shipman's Corners, now St. Catherine's. By now, Elizabeth was too exhausted to continue, so Laura went on alone. Under the light of a half moon, picture yourself in Laura's shoes. She knew she had to reach the British by morning, and although she knew the area well, the dense trees made it difficult to navigate in the darkness. There would be no sleep, no water, no food, no time to stop before reaching your destination. 32 kilometers. That could take the average person 5 or 6 hours to walk. But at night, while avoiding being discovered, it could take all night, and there was no certainty of success. But Laura Secord never faltered. She knew well what was at stake. In the pitch black, she crossed a creek on a fallen tree and then stumbled into a First Nations camp. She saw the shocked faces and imagined their surprise at seeing a woman in a dress, covered in scratches and bleeding and in soaking feet and stockings. She was so covered in mud she blended in with the surroundings. But Laura shared her mission with the chief, who guided her the rest of the way towards Fitzgibbon. As dawn broke over the horizon, she had delivered her message, and her success would have wide-reaching effects. 2 days later, Fitzgibbon, with 50 of his men and 400 indigenous warriors, ambushed the American force led by Colonel Charles Bolster near Beaver Dams. A brief battle ensued, and Bolster surrendered, and the battle was over. The British force suffered 10 dead and 20 wounded, while the Americans lost 25 men and had almost 500 taken prisoner. The ambush caused the U.S. forces at Fort George to become demoralized, and over the next few months, they rarely sent out patrols. And by the end of 1813, they had abandoned the fort. Laura Secord had saved Upper Canada, but no one knew what she had done for decades. While Lieutenant Fitzgibbon did not mention Laura's name in any of the reports of the battle, he wrote, "At John DeCoe's this morning, about 7 o'clock, I received information that the enemy was advancing towards me." There may have been a reason for that. If his reports got into the hands of the Americans, Laura and her family would have been in danger. Once the war ended in 1815, the Secord family struggled. James's store was in ruins, and despite the war pension, they lived in poverty. They only had their 200 acres of land to support them, and then two more children were born in 1815 and 1817. With their finances stretched, they were able to get some breathing room when James was appointed as a judge in 1833 in the Niagara Surrogate Court. Things had improved, and then 2 years later, he became a customs collector. He died in 1841, but that left Laura without any income. All her requests for a pension were denied despite Fitzgibbon's written testimony of what she had sacrificed during the war. To survive, she was forced to convert part of her home into a school where she taught children. And in 1853, she wrote her first account of her part in the nation's success during the War of 1812. No one took notice, and for years, recognition eluded her. 7 years later, she would be one of the War of 1812 veterans to address Albert Edward, the Prince of Wales and future King Edward VII. The prince heard her heroic tale and realized she was now a woman in her mid-80s, struggling to make ends meet. Impressed by her patriotism, he sent her £100, which is about $12,000 today. This one-time gift from a prince was the only recognition Laura received for her bravery. The following year, Laura wrote another account of the trek through the woods to warn Fitzgibbon, which also went unnoticed. She lived the last years of her life quietly until her death on October 17, 1868, at the age of 93. Unsung in her lifetime, she has since become an icon of Canadian patriotism. As women's suffrage took shape in Canada 20 years after Laura Secord's death, they took inspiration from her efforts and pointed at how women could shape the destiny of a nation. In 1887, Sarah Ann Curzon wrote the first play about Laura. Titled The Heroine of 1812, the play was a catalyst for interest in Laura's story, and over the next 10 years, her her name began to appear in textbooks as historians dissected her story. It inspired Emma Curry to write a biography about Laura titled The Story of Laura Secord. It was the first of its kind and helped fuel Curry's efforts to get a 2.1-meter-high memorial erected in Laura's honor at Queenston Heights in 1901. Her name was slowly becoming well-known as word of her heroism spread. By 1905, her portrait was prominently displayed in Parliament. And her story helped us shape our identity because early in our history, and only decades after Confederation, Canadians wanted stories to help distinguish us from Americans. As Pierre Burton said, her story was used to underline the growing myth that the War of 1812 was won by true blue Canadians. And her myth grew, as did the claims that she made the journey in her bare feet. Oftentimes, the role that Indigenous people played in her success was unfortunately left out entirely. We don't need to add or subtract anything from Laura's story to make it great. She may have been described by Fitzgibbon as someone with a slender frame and delicate appearance, but underneath, she had an iron will and immense bravery in the face of overwhelming odds. She saved Canada, and that is more than enough. She's a Canadian icon, and as such, many schools are named after her. In 1971, her original homestead was turned into a museum, and by 1992, she had been commemorated by a stamp, and a decade later, she was declared a person of national historic significance. One of the greatest honors came in 2006 when her statue was unveiled at the Valiance Memorial in Ottawa, where she stands near the bust of fellow War of 1812 hero, General Sir Isaac Brock. And if you want to walk in her footsteps, you just need to follow the 32-kilometer journey through the Secord Legacy Trail that follows her route and is now part of the Trans-Canada Trail. It was opened on June 22, 2013, on the 200th anniversary of her famous walk. But I can hear you asking, why is her name most associated with chocolate? In 1913, Frank O'Connor opened a chocolate shop on Yonge Street in Toronto. He wanted to give his chocolate shop a name that would resonate with Canadians, and at the time, Laura's story was the toast of the country. It had been 100 years since her wartime efforts, and so he borrowed her name. Thus, Laura Secord Chocolates were born. She was an icon of courage, devotion, and loyalty, and chocolates packaged with her image were snapped up by Canadians. And by the time the O'Connor family sold the business in 1969, Laura Secord Chocolates was the largest candy retailer in Canada. A delicious postscript to a fascinating story about a truly great Canadian.
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24: In the bay that now carries his name, Captain Henry Hudson, his son, along with several sick men, were set adrift by his crew. It is one of our nation's most famous mutinies. But it's not the only one. There's another notable revolt, but it's mostly forgotten by Canadians, and it all went down in a northern British Columbia town. I'm Craig Baird, and this is Canadian History X. Today, we're heading back to the final years of the Second World War to open the book on the Terrorist Mutiny. Surrounded by mountains, forests, and rivers, this area west of Prince George and east of Prince Rupert is famous for salmon fishing and known for its spectacular scenery. Humans have inhabited the region before Stonehenge was even constructed, as it's been home to the Kitsamkalam and Kitsilas people for 6,000 years. The first Europeans to arrive were Russian fur traders who traveled along the Skeena River and the Kitsikalam rivers to trade. In 1865, the Union, which was a sternwheeler, was the first steamship to navigate the Skeena River to this area, and it brought with it supplies for the construction of the Collins Overland Telegraph Line. It helped connect the region to the outside world, and soon settlements began popping up along the river after Tom Thornhill became the first European settler in the area in 1892. And just 6 years later, George Little journeyed west from Ontario for the Klondike Gold Rush, and by 1910, he had settled near the Skeena River and then donated 20 hectares of his land for a town site to the Grand Trunk Pacific Railway. 1 year later, it was given the name of Terrace. It was a quiet and isolated town, but soon, world events would help it make a mark in history, and for that, we have to skip ahead to the Great War. When the First World War began, so many Canadians wanted to serve that recruiters could barely keep up with the applications. Men of every walk in life, from teenagers to seniors, signed up to do their part in the trenches. First Nations people, despite having few rights in the eyes of the government, signed up in large numbers as well. This was partly because most people expected the war to be over by Christmas. No one expected it to usher in a new and violent age. And as months passed, newspapers were filled with casualty lists as families mourned their lost fathers, brothers, and sons. The Battle of the Somme, which saw 24,000 Canadians killed, wounded, or missing, led to enlistments starting to dry up. And it came at a terrible time for the Conservative Prime Minister, Sir Robert Borden, because he had promised the Allied nations that Canada would continue to contribute soldiers. So how do you force people to fight? Conscription. English Canadians overwhelmingly supported conscription. Many felt a strong connection to the British Empire and wanted to serve for king and country, so to speak. It was a different story among French Canadians. In Quebec, conscription was deeply unpopular. Many French Canadians felt no connection to the British Empire nor France and didn't want to fight a war that didn't involve them directly. And it didn't help, they were also treated poorly in the Anglophone commanded battalions. Francophones were rarely promoted, let alone in command of a unit. The conscription crisis not only divided Canada, but Parliament as well. Liberals that supported mandatory military service joined the ruling Conservatives to form the Union government. Members of Parliament who opposed conscription remained loyal to Liberal leader Sir Wilfrid Laurier. And despite the risk of losing support in Quebec, Borden's government passed the Military Service Act on August 29, 1917, allowing the government to conscript men between the ages of 20 and 45 if necessary. But Borden wanted to ensure he had the support from Canadians to force conscription, so he forced an election. And to make sure he won, he put his thumb on the scale by passing the Military Voters Act and the Wartime Elections Act. The Wartime Elections Act took away the right to vote from anyone deemed to be an quote-unquote enemy alien. This meant German, Ukrainian, and Polish Canadians. Guess what party those groups typically voted for? At the same time, the act gave the vote to wives, widows, mothers, and sisters of soldiers serving overseas. Again, a good step for women's suffrage, but those women wanted conscription in place in the hopes their loved ones would return home. On December 17, 1917, Sir Robert Borden's Union government won a then-record 153 seats and won every single province except Quebec. The Liberals under Wilfrid Laurier finished with 82 seats across the country and won 62 of 65 seats in Quebec. That election changed the Canadian political landscape forever. Quebec voters never forgot the betrayal, and Conservatives did not win that province until 1958. Now you're probably asking, Craig, why are you telling us about conscription in the First World War in a story about a mutiny in the Second World War? Well, everything in history is connected, and the conscription crisis of 1917 played a key role in what was to come in Paris, because Canada entered the Second World War on a promise not to implement a draft. However, Liberal Prime Minister William Lyon Mackenzie King was deeply concerned about providing enough soldiers to the war effort. Now, under King, the Liberals had governed Canada since most of the 1920s. They lost the 1930 election, but returned to power in 1935. And King did not want to lose power over a conscription debate. To appease Quebec voters, King pledged at the start of the war there would be no conscription. He actively pushed for the creation of the British Commonwealth Air Training Plan as a means for Canada to contribute to the war effort without sending large numbers of soldiers overseas. Meanwhile, less than a year into the war, King government passed the National Resources Mobilization Act in June of 1940, which drafted Canadian men and women into jobs necessary for wartime production. The act also opened the door for conscription, but only for Canada's defense, and conscripts would not be deployed overseas. And most were fine with this. And about 150,000 men were drafted to bases across Canada, where they were then pressured and ridiculed by superior officers into joining active service. Eventually, 60,000 of those men served in Europe, while those who remained were mockingly called zombies. Back in the 1940s, the term meant people were neither alive nor dead, as opposed to undead humans who feast on the living. In Haitian mythology, where the term comes from, means people lived in a void in between, just like the home defense conscripts. Unfortunately for King, pressure mounted to send more Canadians overseas, and that only increased after the Japanese attack on Pearl Harbor in December 1941. This forced King to hold a non-binding referendum on April 27, 1942, where Canadians voted on the question of releasing the government from its pledge against conscription. In Quebec, 72.9% voted against it, while outside the province, 80% of Canadians were in favor. King famously said the policy would be, quote, not necessarily conscription, but conscription if necessary. Conscription if necessary. Located near the Pacific coast, Terrace was key in Canada's

0: in the stove to fight off the winter cold, but unfortunately, the heating air tech hadn't placed the stove pipes, which ran out the window high enough, and the wind sweeping down from the mountain blew all the smoke back into the building, making it necessary to sleep with gas masks. And while the barracks received upgrades to make the winters more manageable, little could be done to alleviate the boredom. While they were on duty, soldiers conducted drills, marched, and kept the camp facilities in working order. Terrace normally had a population of 500 people, so when they were off duty, the town was painfully dull. There were no dance halls, cinemas, or bowling alleys. Newspapers arrived days late, and radio reception was poor at best. The troops called Terrace the Siberia of Canada, because getting away wasn't really an option. First, soldiers had to serve for a year before they were even granted 2 weeks' leave, but it took most 10 days just to get home. That meant that you had to be back at base before you even made it home, so leaving for time off was pointless. Nothing to do. Little contact with the outside world, including loved ones. It was a recipe for revolt, and that's even before the government voted for overseas conscription.
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8: 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I got it done, but I should have gotten help. 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
1: 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Weather.
3: temperature down to 1 degree.

0: Tonight with clear skies before a mainly sunny day tomorrow. It's a high of 20 degrees with increasingly cloudy skies in the afternoon, bringing a 60% chance of showers that will last overnight. Mainly cloudy at night and a low of 1. On Monday, it'll be a mix of sun and clouds, a high of 6, then cloudy and a low of minus 4 before a mix of sun and clouds on Tuesday and a high of 6 degrees.
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2: It's November 23rd, 1944. In Ottawa, Prime Minister William Lyon Mackenzie King sits down in front of a CBC microphone. Across the country, Canadians listened on radios in homes, businesses, and on trains. In Terrace, the temperature was a pleasant 3 degrees Celsius, and just over a centimeter of snow had fallen as the Prime Minister announced that 16,000 men, originally drafted to serve in Canada, would be put into overseas duty. The 3,000 men in Terrace would be immediately impacted by the news, and many feared being sent overseas. They were part of the home defense, and now the government had betrayed them by forcing them to fight in a war they didn't want to be a part of. The situation was made worse by the fact that many of the camp's senior commanders were in Vancouver at a conference. And that night, as soldiers worried about their futures, someone broke into the magazine storage and stole 50,000 rounds of .303 ammunition and thousands of pistol rounds. The next morning, it seemed as business as usual. Soldiers began to march and went about their duties. But a dark cloud hung over the camp, and by the afternoon, things had changed. The Fusiliers du Saint-Laurent refused to go on parade. A minor offense, but it was only going to get worse. That night, a hockey game between the Air Force and Army teams took place, and these games could be rough at the best of times, but that night it was especially bad. Amid the escalating tension, a few mutineers visited barracks to convince others to join their cause and threaten those who wouldn't support them. Soon, 1,500 men marched through Terrace shouting "Down with conscription" and "Zombies strike back." Lieutenant Colonel W.B. Hendry asked Judge Robinson, the chief magistrate for Terrace, to close the beer parlors and liquor stores to prevent fueling chances of violence. And two boxcars full of ammunition and alcohol were also removed, and no telegrams were allowed to be sent out. In one of his smartest moves, he ordered his senior officers to avoid escalating violence, and if anyone was going to fire their weapon, he said it was going to be him. He didn't want any itchy trigger fingers. On Sunday, November 26th, the men who had revolted attended church and agreed not to bring their weapons in with them. That afternoon, the leaders met with camp officials to present their demands, which included letting the government and the public know they were not in favor of conscription. They also wanted to go home to Quebec. If the demands were not agreed to, they would continue their revolt, which was starting to spread. A sergeant had assigned a private to do a routine task, which he refused to do. He was immediately arrested, and as he was being taken to the guard room, he was rescued by fellow mutineers. The men in the revolt were given the offer of being stationed in Quebec, but they refused, and they stated it was worthless unless they were also safe from conscription. At 11 p.m. that night, an order from Major General George Perks, the general officer commanding in chief Pacific Command, was posted. It stated that the Fusiliers were to immediately begin to obey instructions and orders given by officers and NCOs. They could keep their weapons, but not the ammunition, and training and parades were to be resumed immediately. In addition, the Fusiliers would be transferred to Valcartier Camp in Quebec. The order did nothing to alleviate the tension and end the mutiny. The next day, the soldiers again refused to go on parade, and Perks sent a message from Vancouver. He stated the men were to give up their arms immediately and prepare for transfer to Quebec. He also ordered a pay freeze. That afternoon, Lieutenant Colonel P.H. Lahiru, the commanding officer of the Fusiliers, who had been in Vancouver, arrived in Terrace and was briefed. He spoke to the Fusiliers, who are now joined by members of the Prince Edward Island Highlanders and the Prince Albert Volunteers. He appealed to them in French and English. There was a concern in the Air Force that they would also be attacked. One pilot, Ed McFadden, was the only one trained to operate a machine gun, and he was sent out to a nest near the airbase and told to keep watch. Eric Johnson said that as McFadden sat there, he saw 20 men coming up the road.
3: He got on the radio to his officer and said, "You know, here they come." And the officer replied, "Well, what are you going to do when they come over that edge, Ed?" And Ed says, "I don't know. The officer replies, "Are you going to shoot him?" And Ed says, "I don't want to shoot him. They're Canadian boys." So the officer says, "Well, they're going to shoot you, so you better make up your mind."
2: Ed never had to make that hard choice because an Air Force pilot flew overhead and fired warning shots. And aside from that attempt, things back at the Army base were beginning to subside. On November 28th, men did return to the parade grounds. And that night, the Fusiliers were told they had to prepare to leave for Valcartier camp on December 3rd. Soon, cooler heads prevailed as the men in the revolt weighed whether it was better to possibly go to Europe or to face a certain court-martial and prison sentence. For many, the choice was clear. By the next morning, nearly every soldier was at the morning's parade. Eric Johnson said the only group holding out were the Prince Edward Island Highlanders.
3: The unit of Prince Albert Volunteers left Terrace peacefully that day, with only a few minor protests attempting to stop them. But realizing that the mutiny was over, most of the hardcore members gave up.
2: Regardless, various units deemed to be agitators were shipped out of Terrace over the next 2 days, and by now, everyone knew it was over. But why do very few know the story behind the worst breach of military discipline in Canadian history? Well, it all comes down to censorship. Anything that could reveal military information or challenge the government of Canada and its wartime measures was deemed a big no-no. The government prohibited news of a mutiny in Terrace. Not only would it hurt Canada's reputation as an allied country, but there was a risk it could inspire other soldiers. Rumors, however, had reached Vernon, Prince George, and Nanaimo, and by November 28th, some stories were printed in national newspapers. Prime Minister William Lyon Mackenzie King ordered Wilfred Eggleston, director of censorship and general manager of CBC, to track down any news related to Terrace, and the story quickly faded away. Even today, the Terrace Mutiny is an obscure part of Canadian history. In Terrace, it is part of the local history, as longtime residents speak about it over coffee. The Terrace and District Museum Society also does its part in preserving that history and released a book which was invaluable for my research, and I'll include a link to it in my show notes. Currently, the museum sits on the site of a 300-bed military hospital that was built during the Second World War. Quinn Beblow, executive director of the Heritage Park Museum, says there's one building left from that hospital that is on the museum land parcel, but not part of the museum, and they're asking the city for it.
4: It's a hope for us that they will decide to keep it because of the significant history and potentially allow us to rehabilitate it and have it as part of our museum to display World War II history. But we do mention in certain tours the historical significance. We've had a temporary exhibit on World War II, and we hope to eventually incorporate more of our artifacts and our history from the war into the museum, and we're also still collecting to grow that collection as well.
2: But what happened to the soldiers who refused to follow orders in Terrace? Following the mutiny, four courts of inquiry were conducted from December 1944 to February 1945. A total of 89 Fusiliers were charged, but by January 15, 1945, 68 had gone AWOL. Of the remaining men, only five were available for disciplinary action. The rest had scattered to the wind as there was little evidence for convictions. Of the five who could be disciplined, one had no witnesses to his actions available to testify, and the other four were ordered to Canadian military headquarters for punishment. None faced prison time. As for the draft, 13,000 men went overseas as conscripts, and 2,463 reached the front lines of Europe before the end of the war. 69 never returned home. I hope you enjoyed that episode and our look at the Terrace Mutiny. This show is researched, produced, and written by me, Craig Baird, with the help of Dila Velasquez. 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
23: From the National Newsroom of the Canadian Press, I'm Lisa Laporte. Prime Minister Mark Carney granted a rare series of interviews to journalists this week to mark the one-year anniversary of his election victory. He told the Canadian press that Canada isn't talking about halting energy or critical mineral trade with the U.S. while ruling out using them as leverage in upcoming talks. Carney also suggested that further integration with the U.S. in those highly coveted sectors remains in question. Two Canadians on a flotilla bound for the Gaza Strip who were detained by Israel in the Mediterranean Sea have been released.
0: The news was confirmed from a spokesperson for a group trying to break the Israeli Navy blockade of Gaza to deliver aid. Safa Shebi says she's been told by Global Sabud, Canada's organizer on the ground in Greece, that both Canadians were in hospital for medical checkups. Ontario nurse Marie Tota and Quebec City student Umer Tiar were among the activists whose boats were intercepted this week by the Israeli Navy in international waters. Meanwhile, a third Canadian was rescued by Greenpeace and Spanish NGO Open Arms after her boat was destroyed and she was left adrift in the sea. From the Canadian Press, I'm Don Mitchell.
23: A long-anticipated public hearing into the 2015 death of BC man Miles Gray, which happened after a violent encounter with police, has been delayed yet again. This comes as the recent appointment of a lawyer representing one of the Vancouver police officers under investigation means he can no longer represent the officer at the hearing. It's official. Spirit is shutting down the airline. Impacted passengers have been told to email or call the airline through a new website. This follows talks of a government rescue deal, according to industry analyst Henry Hardeveld, who spoke with ABC News.
7: Some airlines have said that they will offer what they call rescue fares. These are fares capped at a certain amount. They won't be available on every Spirit route, but they'll be available on some. You may need to show proof of travel on Spirit, such as an email copy of your itinerary. And if there are seats available, the airline will sell you a fare. But remember, we are approaching summer travel, so it may not be easy to get a seat.
23: That was industry analyst Henry Hardeveld. And the use of artificial intelligence is under scrutiny in Hollywood.
8: The organization behind the Oscars is for the first time addressing the use of artificial intelligence in performances and scripts for the 2027 Academy Awards. The new rules are not banning AI, but the emphasis is on human authorship. The Academy also stresses humans must be at the center of the creative process. Screenplays must be human authored to be eligible. The Academy is reserving the right to ask for more information from a filmmaking team about the nature of the use of AI. I'm Ed Donahue.
23: This is the Canadian Press. In sports, the Tampa Bay Lightning beat the Montreal Canadiens 1-0 in NHL overtime tonight to force a Game 7 in their playoff series. Elsewhere, Buffalo is moving on to the second round after beating Boston 4-1. The Toronto Raptors-Cleveland Cavaliers NBA playoff series is going the distance. Toronto forced a decisive seventh game Friday night with a 112-110 victory. RJ Barrett hit the winning basket for the Raptors. Elsewhere, the top-seeded Detroit Pistons also stayed alive with a 93-79 win over Orlando. Kazuma Okamoto homered twice as the Toronto Blue Jays beat the Minnesota Twins 7-3 in Major League Baseball action. And Canada's Nick Taylor is 5 shots off the lead at the PGA Tour's Cadillac Championship in Miami. He's tied for second place at the tournament's midway point. From the Canadian Press, I'm Lisa Laporte.
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24: Hey, welcome into The Last Show. Happy Friday. Strap in, prepare to lose a few brain cells and learn something tonight. Here are some of the topics for our program. To look like a professional adult, you've spent years learning to write emails without a typo. Congratulations, now everyone thinks you wrote them with AI. In 10 minutes' time, we'll meet the tool that adds your mistakes back into your email with AI. Authentic incompetence finally automated. Then after that, why your friends might panic if you try skydiving but think nothing of texting and driving. How we talk about risk. There's a strange psychology about it that halfway through the hour. Those are some of the topics for the show, but let's dive in. Imagine betting on a government raid, a plane delay, or whether your CEO's marriage scandal breaks by Friday afternoon. Betting on anything. It sounds fun. It sounds dystopian. But at least in the U.S., it's allowed. Kind of. The creators of these betting websites say things like, it allows for the wisdom of the crowds. But what if the crowd starts rigging reality? Like, what if a government official who knows the details of a war bets on the outcome of a war? Well, I am here with Joe Scioli, who is an executive editor at Business Insider and author of the First Trade newsletter there. Joe, welcome to the show.
2: Thanks for having me. I'm glad to be here.
24: For those who've never used one, what exactly is a prediction market? I know the most popular one is Poly Market. And why is it attracting everybody from like crypto people to political obsessives? What's going on?
2: Yeah, so prediction markets are basically, I would say they're modeled after maybe like the gambling, like online gambling. But the universe of things you can gamble on is way more numerous. And it's not the house necessarily making odds for these things. You know, like there's not like some central authority that's like, you know, going to skew the odds in their favor and take a fee and all that. And, you know, Poly Market is more, what they do is the bets settle at either one or zero. Every bet has a binary outcome. It either happens or it doesn't happen, or a level is reached or it's not reached. And it settles that way, either at one or zero, like whether it was fulfilled or it wasn't fulfilled. So it's just a little more deregulated. It's a little more freewielding, and the scope is much greater than than your traditional DraftKings or FanDuel.
24: I think the biggest worry here is something unethical would go on the platform. And you write about this, and you describe this sort of unspoken agreement that some shenanigans are expected on these markets. That's even part of the appeal for some people.
2: Right.
24: Are many of the players on here, do they know the game is a little dirty? And in what ways can it be a little dirty?
2: Yeah, there's a bit of an unspoken thing there, because... And the way that you can see that is every time there's a big political event, whether it's the invasion of Venezuela or whether it's Trump starting the Iran war, or, you know, any number of like geopolitical things, within, you know, a couple of hours, there are people flooding social media with, check out this suspicious bet. This person bought, you know, bet on this outcome on this prediction market in a huge size, like $10,000, 30 minutes before the raid. That's pretty suspicious. And they just, you see this stuff and it flies around and everyone's just posting, and no one knows whether these are nefarious bets. It's impossible to track, but the sheer fact that like the expectation is that that's happening and that people are, there's a cottage industry, and simply pointing it out shows that people don't really necessarily trust it fully. But I think, like, you know, like anything, you know, in betting, you know, the house always wins, but you still think you're going to win. In this case, like, people still think that they can bet on this and get the right side, even if it is cooked. So that's sort of the logic there. But yeah, people know the drill, but regulatory authorities are trying to make it fairer, which is good for everyone.
24: Oh, okay, because I'm thinking like with traditional securities, I'm talking stocks, like the SEC and in other countries, other regulatory bodies, they prevent things like insider trading. This stuff is heavily regulated to make things fair for investors. That was not the case originally, mostly, and now governments are trying to make it the case because of, I don't know, media reporting on it. What's going on with regulation? How bad can things get in terms of unethical behavior?
2: Yeah, so the SEC is who polices the stock market, and you know they are a big organization. They've been going for years. They catch people all the time. I mean, I'm sure there's insider trading that goes undetected, but for the most part, it's, you know, viewed as a pretty sturdy body of regulation. For Poly Market and for these prediction markets, we haven't really seen a lot of intervention from the regulatory bodies, but that is changing. So we did have this pretty wild incident recently where there was a U.S. soldier who was involved in not only planning, but actually carrying out the operation to capture Nicolas Maduro of Venezuela. And it turns out, and this is alleged at this point, but he's accused by U.S. regulators and U.S. Authorities of betting on his own raid. And the prediction market bet that he bet on was like, you know, will Nicolas Maduro be ousted, or some language like that. And that felt like a tipping point. We have this person, they've been arrested, they've been indicted by U.S. prosecutors. This is marks the first foray of U.S. regulators into the murky waters of prediction markets. And it's worth noting that this soldier wasn't even in the U.S. when he made the bet, which complicates things too. So the U.S. is sticking its neck out. It's trying to set a precedent that they're not going to allow this. And I think that's going to maybe clamp down on some of the nefarious stuff you're seeing.
3: Yeah, this U.S. soldier example is so egregious. This alleged, I don't want this guy to sue me, alleged. You know, this isn't just like trading a stock or two just before an earnings call. This is like showing up at a stock exchange with a flamethrower. Do you think this example is kind of a tipping point? Do you think regulators will finally step in and say, hey, enough of the shenanigans and attempt to curb it? But maybe it's inherent to the platforms itself. Like, how do you, it's very easy to police a company because they have filings and the employees and this, that, and the other, but anyone can go on these markets and bet.
2: You know, I think it is a tipping point. I think we are going to see, just based on the experts I've talked to, like, they definitely think that there's going to be a little bit of walls closing in on this, but this person made $400,000 on this bet. And like, I think that really drew a lot of attention. Like, just the sheer size of, and the amount of money that he made on a single wager. It was a huge red flag. It's like someone opening up a retail trading account just to make one trade and putting $10,000 in. Like, it was just so obvious, I think, to the people that were monitoring it. So I mean, what that says to me is like, okay, we got like the big fish, we got the really obvious one, but are there other like smaller bets kind of sliding under the radar? And I, you know, that's not really my issue to handle, but like, I think that's what regulators are going to grapple with is like, what, you know, what scale are they going to be going? Are they only going to be going after, you know, whales, or are they going to really try to nab everyone that's doing this? And how could they possibly have the resources to do that? A lot of open questions.
3: One kind of optimistic and fun thread to all this, you often think of the internet harboring the worst possible people doing the worst possible things, but there's a growing community online of people tracking these bets, looking for suspicious activity, and then speaking up about it on the theory that the regulators would come down on them or they'd get in trouble. What's going on there? These internet sleuths, basically.
2: Yeah, the internet sleuths are huge. They, you know, they come out of the woodwork for a lot of different things, and this is, you know, something that they've really taken an interest in, because this stuff is all traded on the blockchain. So there is a, you know, it's anonymous, but you can still see the trades, how big they are, and what everyone's doing. So we have these people that know how to like scour the blockchain, and they're looking at they're looking at that. And I just want to mention, you know, in the time we have left, another really absurd case. And this one, the person only made like $10,000, $20,000. And, you know, that's a lot of money, but it's not a lot of money if you consider the lengths that they allegedly went to. So basically, we had a bet, a prediction market bet on the temperature in Paris. And the temperature in Paris is taken from Charles de Gaulle Airport and a sensor there. Someone allegedly took a battery-powered hand dryer and heated up the sensor so it spiked and gave a reading that won them their bet.
3: Wow.
2: That's the urban legend. No one knows if the hair dryer is true. All we know is that sensor got heated up temporarily for like 2 minutes, and that caused someone to win like $20,000. And that was really suspicious, and the French authorities are investigating it. So this is popping up everywhere.
3: Such a wild case. Joe, I've enjoyed the chat. Thanks for being on the show.
2: Thank you very much.
3: Joe Scioli is an executive editor at Business Insider and author of the First Trade newsletter. Coming up, the most ridiculous AI-powered tool yet. Software that deliberately re-adds typos back into your emails so people don't think you wrote them with AI. Yes, really. The strange new status symbol of bad spelling up next. Why?
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25: Clear skies tonight with a low of 1 degree before a mainly sunny Sunday. It's going to be a high of 20 degrees, increasingly cloudy in the afternoon, bringing a 60% chance of showers late in the afternoon that will last into the evening and overnight with the low dropping to 1. On Monday, mix of sun and clouds, high of 6, then cloudy periods and a low of minus 4. On Tuesday, mix of sun and clouds and a high of 6.
26: We work hard to strike the right amount of intelligence and ignorance. The Last Show with David Cooper.
24: 4 years, the mark of a competent, professional adult was sending emails without any typos. Perfect writing. That was the expectation. But now, if your message is a little too perfect, people assume that AI wrote it. So naturally, someone built some software using AI that adds mistakes back into your email. What is happening in the world? That is what I want to know. So we're going to answer that here with Katie Notopoulos, a technology and culture correspondent at Business Insider, who recently wrote about this. Katie, welcome to the show.
27: Thank you for having me.
24: Okay, the perfect email being the gold professional standard. Grammar checked, polished, professional. When did an email like that start looking suddenly a little too suspicious?
27: So I would guess maybe in the last 2 to 3 years, right? So one of the first big use cases that people were excited about when ChatGPT sort of came onto the scene in fall of 2023 or whatever, it was, oh, now I can get it to write my emails for me. Because I hate writing business emails. You have to make sure they are like so, you know, properly formatted. And, you know, sometimes it's sort of annoying. There's a lot of boring, you know, small talk that you sort of put in these things. And if we can just get ChatGPT to write that for me, it'll be great. And so I think that a lot of people have been writing emails using some form of AI assistance for the last couple of years.
24: Okay, enter this plugin that adds typos back to your emails on purpose. Honestly, this seems like technology absurdism to me. It seems almost comedic. It seems like it could come out of a Monty Python sketch depicting the future. Are we basically using AI now to pretend that we're not using AI?
27: Essentially, yes, right?
3: Oh, my God. Are we going to use AI to pretend that we're not using the tool that pretends that we're not using the AI? And then we'll send perfect emails? Like, when does it end, Katie?
27: You know, ultimately, I guess, you know, we get the brain implant and we just send our thought waves and we don't have to email at all anymore, right?
3: Are people actually getting good at spotting AI emails? Like, do you feel like you can spot one when a coworker sends you one?
27: I think so. I mean, you know, it's funny because I feel like I probably get a ton in my inbox and don't even think twice about it. Because I get a lot of, I'm a journalist, I get a lot of PR pitches, and those are always really professionally written. And they've always been professionally written. You know, someone cares a lot about how it gets sent out to a bunch of people. But I definitely suspect that more and more they are being AI written. And there are a few hallmarks that like jump out to me. Like one is like using a lot of bullet points for things. That is something that I feel like AI does a lot.
3: And that dash that's weighted extra, that slightly longer, better looking dash that you have to hit a special key to get. The AI loves that.
27: The M dash.
3: Yes,
27: yeah.
3: The dreaded M dash.
27: And people notice the M dash so much that I think some of the models are purposely trying to use less M dash. They've been trained. They sort of, you know, had to calibrate them to be like, stop using it so much. And then there's other keywords that people have noticed pop up more often in AI writing. Delve is one that's like that. Like, let's delve into it.
3: Okay, good. I say dive, so I'm safe there, I hope.
27: Yeah. Or I guess maybe not, maybe, yeah, or like, we'll delve deeply into this. Another thing people have noticed is a really common construction is, it's not X, it's Y. So it's not just that the sky is blue, it's also that it's a sunny day. You know, that is a really common construction in AI writing. And once you notice that, you'll start to maybe notice it everywhere.
3: So let's talk this app. It's called Grammarly. Is that the name of it?
27: It's called, no, Grammarly is the one that is makes your grammar good.
3: Okay, sorry, I'm losing my mind here.
27: It's called Sincerely, and it's spelled S-I-N-C-E-E-R-L-Y, which misspelled. It's Sincerely spelled the wrong way.
3: It seems like performance art, like the CEO of Sincerely. It seems like it's a joke, but it's also a product and it's also useful.
27: So I talked to the person who made it. His name is Ben Horowitz. He's a graduate student. He goes to Harvard Business School. He's probably graduating like this week. And he made it, he admits it's kind of a joke. He made it a little bit to be playful. There is an option if you use it. I think you get about 3 or 4 times to try it for free, and then it asks you to pay a monthly subscription. And his kind of thing was, I'm not really expecting this to make a lot of money, but, you know, it cost me a certain amount of money just to run the thing, so hopefully I can recoup some costs. I think he knows it's a little bit silly. It's a little bit performance art, but I think it's kind of perfect.
3: I do, too. And there's a lot of, like, deep human psychology stuff behind all this. Mm-hmm. There's how we perceive work, writing, anything someone creates, or quote-unquote creates, when we find out it's AI versus when we don't know. We immediately judge them. So there's that whole side of human psychology. And then there's the psychology of, like, feeling some comfort knowing that someone actually put in the real effort. And this plugin, this app, is sidestepping all of that and playing with our psychology, I imagine.
27: Yeah, so it's pretty fun. I did try it out a little bit. So it's, you know, it's a Chrome plugin. So you just sort of like put it in your Chrome browser. And then when you start typing in email, the option to use it will come up. And it gives you 3 different modes. So first you write your email however you want it, whether you use AI or not. And then it will give you the option to do, I think, subtle, which it will just like slightly make it, you know, drop some of the filler words, make it a little bit less formal.
3: Get rid of an apostrophe, things like that.
27: Yeah, like add in and probably add in a typo. And then there's human, which is even a little further, you know, even more so. It turns you, if you said cannot, it'll turn into can't, contractions, things. And then the final version is CEO, which makes it really short, all lowercase, and sometimes it'll even add in at the bottom something like sent from my iPhone.
3: Having previously worked in the tech industry, that is so like CEO energy right there. I love it.
27: Yeah, and that plays to something where this is totally true and something that I've written about before, which is that it doesn't even have to be CEOs, but the way that a boss communicates with underlings is very different than you might talk to your peers or those kind of relationships. It's often a lot more informal. They might send an email that is the whole thing is just in the subject line, or they don't care if there's typos because they're sending it to someone who works for them. You know, it's a very different email style when you're the boss, and especially when you're the CEO. And I do think there is also this culture in boss, management, CEO, where like replying to your emails really fast is more important than wording them perfectly. And that, I think that's an effective strategy, to be perfectly honest. But you actually do hear from like a lot of big, important business people that something they do is like they respond to emails fast, and they do it on their phone and they do it on the go, and they just plow through their inbox. Like, they're not like the rest of us who sort of, oh, like, I'm so behind on my emails.
3: No, they're like, this, boom, boom, boom, boom, boom.
27: Yeah.
3: Look, bottom line here, Katie. Okay. Mm-hmm. Authenticity, it's like the one thing AI is taking away from us in our communication, our written communication, especially. If this app is meant to simulate it, and then apps like it come out that get even better, like, will there even be real communication? Am I even talking to you right now? Will there be real communication anymore?
27: You know, that's a great question. No. I mean, yes, of course. But I do think there's this thing where, like, I think typos are going to be, at least for now, the new status symbol, because it will show that you handcrafted and wrote this yourself. So it's good. Typos are back. I'm making as a terrible typist myself, I'm pleased to announce typos are in. Typos are hot. Feel free to make typos. It shows that you're the real person. People prefer real writing to AI, so they would rather have a real writing with typos than perfectly written AI.
3: It's my time. I'm very short, and do you remember Short King Spring? I was like, finally, short men are attractive. I have dyslexia, and I had a lot of shame about my writing my whole life, and my typos are authentic, and they're me, and I'm feeling like this app is appropriating my culture there, but... This is great news.
27: Yes.
3: So the next time I send an email, I'm my authentic self, even though I scrambled the words.
27: Exactly. You know, I think that people really do appreciate real writing more than they hate. People hate getting an email written by AI. They feel like cheated, or like you didn't take the time to bother writing this. So it's totally natural that people would prefer occasional typos than, you know, knowing that you just did it in ChatGPT.
3: You can read Katie Antopoulos's article. It's titled, Now There's an AI Tool That Adds Typos Into Your Emails So It Looks Like You Didn't Use AI. That's in Business Insider, where Katie is a technology and culture correspondent. Katie, it's been a joy having you on the show. Thanks for being here.
27: Thank you for having me.
3: Coming up, why will your friends panic if you try a strange mushroom but happily push you down a double black diamond ski run? What's going on with how we talk about risk with our friends? And how can that change our behavior?
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24: If you vape nicotine, your friends might stage an intervention with you, but if you're drinking, they'll happily hand you another cocktail. It turns out the way we talk about risk, about the activities we do, may matter more than the risks of those activities themselves. I'm here with Sarah Perlstein, a health sociologist at Leiden University in the Netherlands, who has researched this. Sarah, welcome to the show.
42: Thank you so much, David. It's good to be here.
24: So what is risk talk? Are we basically talking about like kitchen table debates where someone says, don't eat that, or please stop smoking before I lose my mind? Like, is risk talk a normal part of everyday conversation?
42: Yeah, so first I have to be real precise here, because otherwise I'm going to get people after me. It's a term that's being used in different contexts, but the way that I use it personally, and that a few other researchers are also using it, are informal conversations among lay people. So in my case, about health risks. Could be about other risks in theory. But yeah, it's really how we and when we talk to friends, family, colleagues. I think to give a really pertinent example, I'm sure everybody can remember during COVID having had some kind of conversation about what is this thing? Is it dangerous? How do we feel about it? What's the appropriate reaction? Incidentally, also how I got onto the topic, because I started reading up on risk communication, risk perception literature when I started my PhD, and I realized the conversations were kind of a no-show. And this was right on the back. I started in 2021. And so I had all these conversations fresh in memory. And I was thinking, well, why are they not here? What's going on? Like, they mattered so much. They had such an impact on how I think about this phenomenon. And so why are they not here? And so, I decided to take a look at them myself.
24: Okay, so there's some interesting threads here, because people talk more deeply about risks that are kind of like frowned upon or socially unacceptable, like smoking, for example. But then there's certain risks that are totally normalized. You wouldn't give someone a hard time over casual drinking, but that's unhealthy too. Why do we kind of like bucket these into different categories? For example, I ride a motorcycle, and amongst many friends, they just think that's a normal form of transportation. Other people are saying this is the most dangerous thing anyone can do ever. Why do we bucket risk like this when we talk about it casually?
42: Yeah, so that's an excellent example, actually, how the context you're in, the social group you're in, the values and norms you have really determine whether a topic of risk is worth talking about. And I think, yeah, riding a motorcycle is actually such a good example because you'll have communities where it's really normalized, where it's something you don't really question. We've all agreed already that, oh, this is a reasonable risk to take. Maybe it's just worth the enjoyment. Maybe it's considered not actually as dangerous as people say it is. I don't know. They personally don't know the numbers.
24: No, motorcycle's extremely dangerous. It's like the dangerous thing I'll do.
42: I mean, probably, yeah. But I think in that sense, it really matters not what the actual risk of a given activity, but how it's perceived.
24: Yeah.
42: And then you have communities where people say, no, what are you doing? This is crazy. Why would you expose yourself to a risk like that? And it really comes down to the way it's socially embedded and ties very much back to norms and values in that community. So you could say with motorcycles, for instance, if there's kind of a norm of like, oh, you got to live life, you got to like live a little bit on the edge, whatever, then it's probably going to be less of a topic than if people are like, no, traffic risk is real. We should like, this is the dumb way to lose your life or limbs or get a concussion or what have you.
24: There's this other example that kind of underscores what we're talking about here. Take the example of eating raw cookie dough from the food mixer. It's got raw egg in it,
42: mm-hmm.
24: and people are so concerned about raw or undercooked eggs. And then you take an example like sushi. It's got raw fish in it, and you know you wouldn't give a friend a hard time about sushi. Is it more about like the social acceptance of risk? Is that the reason people will dig into one and not another?
42: Well, that's what my research shows, that indeed that it does tie back to how people perceive a risk to be or how accepted people perceive a risk to be in their community. So yeah, I think in a lot of ways, whether we choose to talk about a risk or whether we choose to maybe reinforce a conversation, it really does tie back to, well, is this something that we see as worth talking about in our community? Are we maybe perhaps unsure of how to deal with a given risk? And if we think we already know what people think, and if we think we already know how to deal with it, then it's just not an interesting topic of conversation. And so it also makes sense that when something is less socially accepted, then it becomes more of a topic of conversation.
24: And how much of risk talk in communities is about the actual facts, or is it more about like reassuring, bonding, judging each other, nagging each other, things like this? Is it more about like the underlying social stuff than it is the actual risk?
42: Yeah, I'm really happy you brought it up because actually one of my other studies looked exactly at why people talk about risk. And so when you look at the literature, a lot of it is really focused on this function of information exchange. But one of my articles found was that that's really not a important factor at all. It is really about social support, exchanging advice, not necessarily from a knowledge base, but in terms of like how to deal with certain behavioral patterns, habits that maybe are not the healthiest. Like, how do I adopt a more healthy lifestyle? People will talk about that. They'll support each other if they're worried, if they're frustrated. So it's really a lot, like those functions are a lot more important than they've been considered up until this point.
24: After studying all this, how people talk about it, does it change the way you think about risk in your conversations? When people start saying, oh, I would never smoke, and everyone at the dinner party agrees, do you thinking to yourself, oh, this is just people bonding, and yet here they are drinking or something like this?
42: Well, I have two observations that are maybe minor, but quite fun. One is that at a certain point, not really knowing where I wanted to go with it, I started to just write down my conversations about risk on an everyday basis. And I realized that I have several a day. And a lot of the time, they would be me worrying, say, about my mom and I think I'm a bit more cautious than she is. So, and she does not like to go to the doctor. And so I would be on her back about that. But I noticed that I would have these conversations multiple times a day. But then in one of my studies, I asked people to actually recall a conversation on risk they'd had. And some people, they would go back to like a month prior. So there's not a lot of awareness when people are talking about risks. I thought that was a really fun thing. And then the other thing that I noticed, which is in kind of a trait, I think populated or at least written about by Greg Myers, is that people tend to use these commonplaces, which I find very fascinating, which are statements that make sure that the peace is kind of kept in a conversation. And to do that, you make these statements that you can't really argue with. So someone will be like, well, you know, this is quite like there's quite a bit of risk with this behavior. And then this is kind of kept in a conversation. And to do that, you make these statements that you can't really argue with. So someone will be like, well, you know, this is

0: risk to lose it, of losing face is quite big. So, like in certain situations. So if I tell you that I'm scared about something and you say, oh, well, you're being silly right now, then I'm not going to feel good after that. I'm going to feel like maybe I am being silly. And so I find these little strategies quite fascinating to observe.
1: Well, Sarah Perlstein is a health sociologist at Leiden University in the Netherlands. Sarah, I've enjoyed talking risk with you. Well, about risk.
0: Yeah, me too. This was so fun.
1: Coming up after the break. Across the world, this story keeps on repeating itself across many cultures, and it's an eerie one. A man meets a beautiful stranger, a woman, falls hopelessly in love, and pays a terrible price. It's called the femme fatale. I'm sure you've heard of it. But why does this dangerous beauty myth show up in almost every place on Earth? There's some interesting anthropology behind that, and that is what we will discuss in a few moments' time.
2: Got a thought that's too good to keep to yourself? Call us anytime, toll-free in the U.S. and Canada at 1-888-505-6644. That's 1-888-505-6644. The Last Show with David Cooper.
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1: Temperature down to 1 degree tonight with clear skies before a

0: mainly sunny day tomorrow. It's a high of 20 degrees with increasingly cloudy skies in the afternoon, bringing a 60% chance of showers that will last overnight. Mainly cloudy at night and a low of 1. On Monday, it'll be a mix of sun and clouds, a high of 6, then cloudy and a low of minus 4 before a mix of sun and clouds on Tuesday and a high of 6 degrees.
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2: Across the world, a story keeps popping up in many cultures. A man falls for a beautiful, stunning woman, a stranger, and it ends badly, sometimes with heartbreak, humiliation, even death. Tonight, why does the story of the dangerous beauty, the femme fatale, show up almost everywhere that humans exist? Well, let's discuss that with William Jankowiak, an anthropology professor at the University of Nevada. William, welcome to the show.
3: Yeah, hi.
2: So you guys looked across many different cultures. This narrative of the femme fatale, what got you interested in it, and how often did it show up around the world?
3: Well, this really comes out of a theory, out of a Darwinian evolutionary theory, that argues and asserts that it's universal for men in a state of erotic attraction to desire a nubile, youthful woman. And I wondered, I said, if that is true, there should be a counter-narrative that warns people about that which they desire could be posed with conflict and problems. So I kind of look for its inverse. So if the proposition is universal, there should be an inverse. That is, the culture should be warning men to be careful what you wish for. So that was the theoretical background that prompted me to do this exploration.
2: And that's exactly what the femme fatale narrative is. Like, I'm thinking of the Hollywood version. We've got, you know, noir film, lipstick, danger.
3: Yes.
2: But how universal is this story? Like, do we find it in tribes, in different continents and things like this?
3: Well, that was the real question. And a lot of this, I've been working in northern China for over 30 years. And it was during that research that I came across with, the Chinese would call it the Huli Jing, the fox fairy. And the fox fairy is fascinating because there's two narratives of it. In its larger form, it's a spirit that attracts men. It turns into a beautiful woman. Men want the woman. They possess it. And then she eats their heart out. Notice the organ here, the center of emotions. She eats the heart out.
2: Yeah.
3: Okay. But there's also a counter-narrative that's a romantic love tale where the spirit, taking the form of a beautiful woman, falls deeply in love with the man and will not harm him and will try to protect him. And most of the college students, when they're hearing the story, love the second narrative because it fits into a romantic love tale. But the interesting thing is this fear of women. And I remember when I was reading it, I was talking to a lot of my friends, and I said, when you see a pretty woman, do you fear? And they go, oh yeah, you're attracted. She's gorgeous to look at, but you're really fearful what she might do to you. So we see here in one level is erotic power. Is erotic power just something that steams out of Euro-American cultural history of patriarchy? Or is there something else that's going on that's embedded just in the natural attraction to beauty? And why is it that men are attracted more to beauty, physical beauty, than women are? Women notice it, but they're not shaped in the same way that men are.
2: There's also this side of it around like emotional commitment and deception. Like you think that this femme fatale is committing to you, but really she's deceiving you. Why is this fear of being misled in love such a powerful theme that seems to come up wherever the story is told?
3: Because you're dealing with a reflective person. And anytime you're interacting with another person, you can never control what that person's thinking and feeling. In the sexual encounter, males and females are vulnerable. And what you have in the femme fatale, and this is a very interesting question here, is the fear of women a fear of sexual pollution or is it a fear of becoming emotionally involved? There are some cultures that look at sexual intercourse as polluting. And some Papua New Guinea cultures, young men will tell the anthropologists, sex feels so good, but yet it's so bad for you. And it's not by known that they would take a bamboo knife and cut their so they can bleed into the river and get rid of the bad polluting. Now, that's a fair question that I had. Is that universal? The answer is no. What's far more universal in all the stories is the man getting married and then something bad happens to him. It's only after the commitment. Notice in the Chinese fox fairy story, it's only after the man falls in love with her that she kills him.
2: Yeah.
3: She doesn't kill him when she first meets him. He has to make the commitment. So you're really right on your question. Why is it? How universal is this fear of commitment and being betrayed in that commitment? Because in commitment, we are so vulnerable. The story's all been played out about women, about the vulnerability they feel being taken advantage by men. Less known but equally salient is men's fear of being taken advantage of.
2: In these stories, are the men usually like victims, fools, villains, like guys who just fell too hard too fast? Like who is the character that...
3: It's your normal Joe, so to speak.
2: Yeah.
3: They're just an everyday man. Nothing special, no aristocracy, no high powered man. They're just your average person who confronts a strange woman who they find beautiful and they get involved.
2: Do you think these stories are just cautionary tales about mate choice? Like what kind of lesson are they trying to teach us?
3: Yes. In many ways, they are cautionary tales. In many ways, too, a lot of these cultures are arranged marriage societies. But remember, just because you have arranged marriage societies doesn't mean you have individuals who get love crushes and want to follow that crush. So in many ways, these serve as warnings. Be careful of making a decision on your own because you can make a mistake.
2: Now, there would be people that would argue the femme fatale narrative is meant to kind of control women or reinforce male dominant stereotypes, things like that. Women, if they're attractive, are somehow bad. Do you think there's validity to that criticism? Do you think there's something deeper going on with these stories? Maybe both.
3: The deeper part is why are we attracted to beauty? And what makes beautiful women sometimes the most powerful people in the world?
2: Yeah. I wonder how modern dating fits into all this, you know, like Tinder, Instagram, apps, things like this. Do they make the fear of romantic deception even stronger? Like, how do you even know it's a real picture? Things like this.
3: Yeah, I imagine AI is even going to make it worse.
2: I don't even think it's going to make it worse. I think it is worse because of AI now.
3: Yeah, no, I think that's, you're definitely going to see that. It's not that you're going to eliminate the attraction, but you're going to also be... You're going to see a lot more caution about making a commitment. Here comes the interesting fact, is men seem to fall in love quicker than women do. Women are much more pragmatic, much slower, more calculating in terms of evaluating things. We're talking in general ways now, obviously there's individual variation. But men tend to, the old question, I see a beautiful woman, I fall in love, and all the guys laugh and says, oh, it's just sexual lust, but you're covering it with love. I used to think that, but the more I started looking at this, I realized sometimes out of a sexual desire, it quickly becomes almost simultaneously into a love object. And when that happens, the cognitive processes or the evaluative process of being in love take over. And then that person wants to bond with that particular person, which is fascinating in a way.
2: Well, William Jankowiak is an anthropology professor at the University of Nevada. William, this has been an interesting chat. Thank you for joining me.
3: Oh, my pleasure.
2: Coming up, Gen Z is dating less, and that might mean fewer skills learned for navigating bosses, conflict, and office politics. Does skipping out on bad dates and avoiding conflict create an awkward workforce? Probably.
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20: From the National Newsroom of the Canadian Press, I'm Lisa Laporte. Prime Minister Mark Carney granted a rare series of interviews to journalists this week to mark the one-year anniversary of his election victory. He told the Canadian press that Canada isn't talking about halting energy or critical mineral trade with the U.S., while ruling out using them as leverage in upcoming talks. Carney also suggested that further integration with the U.S. in those highly coveted sectors remains in question. Two Canadians on a flotilla bound for the Gaza Strip who were detained by Israel in the Mediterranean Sea have been released.
0: The news was confirmed from a spokesperson for a group trying to break the Israeli Navy blockade of Gaza to deliver aid. Safa Shebi says she's been told by Global Sabud, Canada's organizer on the ground in Greece, that both Canadians were in hospital for medical checkups. Ontario nurse Marie Tota and Quebec City student Umer Tiar were among the activists whose boats were intercepted this week by the Israeli Navy in international waters. Meanwhile, a third Canadian was rescued by Greenpeace and Spanish NGO Open Arms after her boat was destroyed and she was left adrift in the sea. From the Canadian Press, I'm Don Mitchell.
20: A long-anticipated public hearing into the 2015 death of BC man Miles Gray, which happened after a violent encounter with police, has been delayed yet again. This comes as the recent appointment of a lawyer representing one of the Vancouver police officers under investigation means he can no longer represent the officer at the hearing. It's official. Spirit is shutting down the airline. Impacted passengers have been told to email or call the airline through a new website. This follows talks of a government rescue deal, according to industry analyst Henry Hardeveld, who spoke with ABC News.
21: Some airlines have said that they will offer what they call rescue fares. These are fares capped at a certain amount. They won't be available on every Spirit route, but they'll be available on some. You may need to show proof of travel on Spirit, such as an email copy of your itinerary. And if there are seats available, the airline will sell you a fare. But remember, we are approaching summer travel, so it may not be easy to get a seat.
20: That was industry analyst Henry Hardeveld. And the use of artificial intelligence is under scrutiny in Hollywood.
22: The organization behind the Oscars is for the first time addressing the use of artificial intelligence in performances and scripts for the 2027 Academy Awards. The new rules are not banning AI, but the emphasis is on human authorship. The Academy also stresses humans must be at the center of the creative process. Screenplays must be human-authored to be eligible. The Academy is reserving the right to ask for more information from a filmmaking team about the nature of the use of AI. I'm Ed Donahue.
20: This is the Canadian Press. In sports, the Tampa Bay Lightning beat the Montreal Canadiens 1-0 in NHL overtime tonight to force a Game 7 in their playoff series. Elsewhere, Buffalo is moving on to the second round after beating Boston 4-1. The Toronto Raptors-Cleveland Cavaliers NBA playoff series is going the distance. Toronto forced a decisive seventh game Friday night with a 112-110 victory. RJ Barrett hit the winning basket for the Raptors. Elsewhere, the top-seeded Detroit Pistons also stayed alive with a 93-79 win over Orlando. Kazuma Okamoto homered twice as the Toronto Blue Jays beat the Minnesota Twins 7-3 in Major League Baseball action. And Canada's Nick Taylor is 5 shots off the lead at the PGA Tour's Cadillac Championship in Miami. He's tied for second place at the tournament's midway point. From the Canadian Press, I'm Lisa Laporte.
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2: Hey, welcome in. Coming up later in the show, when new moms go online, watch videos on platforms like TikTok, they see perfect babies, spotless homes, and other mothers who somehow look rested. Could mother-related content online harm real moms? A new study says it's messy, but there's a way to protect mom's mental health. That we'll cover in about 10 minutes' time. Then after that, when you think of who trades cryptocurrency, you might picture a financial rebel with some secret knowledge. But a new study suggests something a lot more ordinary. Young people, hype, tax confusion. Who's really engaging with crypto and why? That's our topic halfway through the hour. All right, let's dive into the show. If a past turbulent romantic relationship teaches you deep lessons about yourself, What happens if you skip dating and relationships entirely? Well, the younger generation, Gen Z, is dating less. And now one expert says they're showing up to work a little socially undertrained. They're performing worse at their jobs. I am here with Tessa West, a psychology professor at New York University, to discuss just this. Tessa, welcome to the show.
3: Thank you so much for having me.
2: So your research shows a direct link between the decline of romantic relationships and workplace performance. That's kind of a wild thing to even think could exist. Can you kind of set it up for me a bit?
3: Yeah, I don't think it's that wild at all. If you think about it, when you're in a romantic relationship, you learn how to cooperate with someone. You learn how to negotiate. You learn how to talk about all those really uncomfortable things that you can't wiggle out of. You do all of that stuff at work. And if you think about the first time you had a boss or a teammate that you had to talk about something that you're like, oh, this is going to suck so bad. You've already done that when you were 14, 15, 16. Those skills are actually really transferable. We just don't think about that. All those awkward moments when we're kids, we're actually learning quite a bit that when we're 20, 21, 22, we can just kind of bring that stuff back up, use it in the workplace.
2: You very quickly sold me. Bad dates are actually job training. Fine, I accept it. But what is it about friction in relationships that kind of teaches us about friction in the workplace? I would think that those are two very different kinds of friction.
3: You know, when it comes to relationships, honestly, there's only so many ways you can skin a cat. It's these interpersonal dynamics, they are what they are. So if you think about conflict, for example, if someone is trying to avoid an uncomfortable conversation, they'll bait and switch you, or they'll engage in reverse blame, or they will come up with all kinds of explanations for their behavior that has nothing to do with the actual thing. They do that at work. They do that at home. Your kids will do that to you as parents. Your parents will do that to you as adult children. All of these basic interpersonal dynamics are really replicable from situation to situation. And when we develop the skills to do them when we're young, we actually kind of really develop a strength of tolerance for the uncomfortable. I think that's really what it is that we can then pull out in the workplace, so we're less likely to wiggle out of uncomfortable situations and kind of learn how to work through them, even if they aren't exactly the same as the ones in our romantic relationships.
2: So that's the deeper thing. It's practice in being in uncomfortable situations, and dating is like excellent practice in our teens, early 20s, that kind of thing. Is that the claim here?
3: Yeah, I think too, dating, this is going to sound really weird, but dating involves live in real life interaction versus something that this younger generation does a lot, which is asynchronous communication, texting, Slacking, you know, whatever, Instagram messaging. When you're talking to someone in real life, you have to read their nonverbal behavior. You have to be flexible to respond in different ways. And you kind of can't get away with dating someone like that, at least for not too long, before you have to show up and see them in person. The modern workplace, you know, eventually you're going to have to show up in person and talk to that boss or talk to that team member or whatever. And so I think we're forgetting that you have to learn those in-person live communication skills. And you're doing that in real life with these dating relationships. And I'd say it's not just dating, it's roommates, it's all kinds of complex relationships. Those are also the skills that you're learning that you need to execute on in the workplace. So it's not just the like uncomfortable, it's in real life, it's face-to-face, it's nonverbal behavior, all that sort of gritty stuff that really defines kind of human relationships.
2: I'm not 40 yet, I will be in a few months, but I'm going to sound a million right now. But to me, like romantic conflicts played out over text message, slowly, asynchronously, like you say, it's like chess by mail.
3: Yeah.
2: Like you need interactive, like the idea of getting into a romantic squabble with your person you're dating and doing it over text to me is so wild. Like, why not do it over the phone, that immediate feedback? Is that what you think Gen Z is lacking here? Because they're on with the tech stuff too much.
3: They do text a lot. They actually, this is a funny data point. Gen Z is incredibly anxious about phone calls.
2: I know.
3: They really hate spontaneous phone calls.
2: I know.
3: So if they don't know what's coming, they really, really freak out. And so they like to be able to think about what they're going to say next, but they're also living in this massive uncertainty world of not actually being able to interpret what a text means, because even something like the period at the end of a word, okay, can be interpreted in a million different ways. Is someone trying to be too abrupt? You You know, what exactly is that signaling? And so they're constantly learning and trying to read into that stuff. And that's where they're putting their effort in communication. Then they show up at the workplace and like none of that stuff matters. And their boss is thinking, how come you just can't on the fly negotiate with me? Well, it's because they learned how to read periods and ellipses and things like that. That's where all that effort was going in their childhood, in their early years, instead of learning how to do the face-to-face stuff.
2: So a real skill lost here is negotiation.
3: Oh, yeah. Negotiation, cooperation, you know, all of those things, and perspective taking. I think that's another huge one of thinking through a situation through multiple perspectives, what this person is thinking, what that other person's thinking, and dealing with what scientists call attributional ambiguity. Any situation can be interpreted in a million different ways. Younger generations, and actually all of us to some extent, usually see it through the lens of ourselves, and we have a really hard time seeing what it looks like through the lens of anybody else. Kind of the classic example is someone stole my idea at work, right? Or, you know, someone interrupts me all the time at work. When you're really myopic that way, relationships shake that out of you because you're sort of forced to take other people's perspectives. And if you don't, you get dumped quite a bit. You know, you don't really last very long. You learn not to do that so much when you're young. It gets pushed out of you and then you go to work and you're much better at it.
2: So how prepared for the workforce is Gen Z? I lament asking that question because from what I hear, it's grim.
3: It's not great. I mean, I don't like dunking on Gen Z completely. I think they definitely have some skills that other generations don't, but they are very uncomfortable in the workplace in person, and they don't like doing these uncomfortable negotiation, cooperation type things. They also really rely on GPT and other forms of AI to do this sort of heavy lifting for them.
2: And analyze social situations using a large language model. That freaks me out.
3: Yeah, they do. Like 90% of them like go to LLMs to ask all this stuff. So here's what's scary about that. The LLMs are sycophantic, so they tell them, you're doing great, your boss is the one that's the problem, not you. It makes them feel more confident in their skills, but also less likely to execute on what the LLM tells them to do. And so you both get kind of withdrawal from the social interaction and overconfidence at the same time. And I think, you know, because of that combination, it's really putting them at a disadvantage. There's also a bit of a failure to launch problem where a lot of them aren't moving away from home. And so they're not getting that independent experience, but that's also, you know, associated with the lack of relationship experience. And so there's a huge negative stereotype against them. In addition to the real stuff, there's also just this horrible stereotype against them that Gen X and millennials have. So it's a bad situation out there for them. It's not great.
2: To a Gen X person listening, to a Gen Z person listening, or maybe a Gen X with a Gen Z kid, whatever, to a young person listening, is the advice just date more and date more in person? Like what would you say to a Gen Z so that they could be better prepared for the workforce?
3: You need to have in-person interactions. And I know that sounds really patronizing and trite, but I teach close relationships at NYU and I see the allergy to having face-to-face interactions that are uncomfortable. I think you need to go out with your friends in person. Do not be a house goblin and sit at home and watch TV all day. Go out and socialize. You know, talk to people who are of a different status than you, like your teachers or your boss or whoever, in person, in those jobs that don't really seem to matter so much right now. Develop that muscle. If you don't have a romantic partner, fine. Find an uncomfortable roommate to talk to. Somebody.
2: All right. Don't be a house goblin. You heard it here first from Tessa West, a psychology professor at New York University. Tessa, this has been a great chat. Thank you for being on the show.
3: Thank you so much.
2: Coming up on social media, you can watch videos created by picture-perfect moms with adorable babies, spotless homes, glowing parents. But what if those posts are making real mothers with real problems feel worse? And how can we change all that? That's what we'll cover in a moment.
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31: Clear skies tonight with a low of 1 degree before a mainly sunny Sunday. It's going to be a high of 20 degrees, increasingly cloudy in the afternoon, bringing a 60% chance of showers late in the afternoon that will last into the evening and overnight with the low dropping to 1. On Monday, mix of sun and clouds, high of 6, then cloudy periods and a low of -4. On Tuesday, mix of sun and clouds and a high of 6.
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2: Every mom creating content on social media seems to have the perfect baby, the perfect house, and suspiciously perfect hair. What happens to real mothers, though, when they see and watch those perfect mom posts? Well, that's what we're going to discuss here with Sierra Kirkpatrick, an advertising and public relations professor at the University of Nebraska-Lincoln. Sierra, welcome to the show.
33: Thank you for having me.
2: I guess it's like anything else on social media. People just portray these perfect lives that may not be true. Do we see that with mom content, or is mom content uniquely trying to show a perfect life? Because I feel like motherhood has some real difficulties with the crying and the screaming and the barfing. You know, I do feel like it's a little more, I don't know, pronounced.
33: For sure. Yeah. So it's no, you know, new revelation that media, social media really is a highlight reel of everyone's life, right? But when it comes to motherhood content specifically, what we're seeing is it really glamorizes what motherhood is like, which is not an accurate perception or representation of what mothers encounter once they take on that new role. I think what's unique here, though, is that motherhood is such a shift in your identity. It changes, you know, your financial situation, the roles and responsibilities you have. It changes your body and how you think about things. And so mothers are especially vulnerable when they're encountering these highlight reels online, which makes it more problematic and more likely for these idealized depictions to have harmful effects.
2: Well, let's talk about those harmful effects. Idealized posts, do they make new moms feel worse about themselves when they look at their lives, they look at the influencer's life, and it doesn't add up?
33: Yes, they sure do. So all humans, just naturally, we make social comparisons. That's how we evaluate ourselves, our lives. It's a natural thing. We all do it. When it comes to motherhood, like I said, it's very idealized. And so when we go to make those comparisons, we see this huge discrepancy between our own experience and what we see portrayed online. And so I've been conducting multiple studies now looking at what specific harms it has on mothers. And my research shows that those idealized posts on social media actually cause mothers to feel envy and develop state anxiety and feelings of shame. And what's really interesting is that it doesn't actually matter if that content is coming from influencers or just everyday mothers, like the mom down the street. If any mom posts idealized content on social media, it can have harmful effects, which is really interesting and important to think about.
2: So when we think about what to do about it, and I feel like I've covered this on all angles of social media, the researchers, the people who study it, they say social media bad, don't use it. There's no one that's going to listen to that, right? Like, it's entertaining, it's addictive, it's part of your social group. You talk about the videos, you share the videos. One of my close friends, we just send each other memes all the time. If you gave me a study that memes are bad, although I'm not sure they are, but if you gave me that study, we would still do it. And so what I like about your research is you kind of take this, I don't know, balanced diet approach.
33: Yes.
2: Of showing people content. Yes, it's motherhood content on social media, but it's more realistic. What effect would something like that have?
33: Yes, exactly. So I don't want the solution to be that we have to get off of social media, because like you said, that's not realistic. And social media is actually like one of the main sources of information for moms, especially as they're trying to learn all about their new role and how they should be handling their new duties as a mom. And so once I discovered all of these harmful effects of social media, I shifted my research to wanting to focus on, okay, what can be an easy solution to help protect moms from having these harmful effects? And so what I found was that even if we just have a few realistic portrayals of motherhood intertwined into those more idealized depictions, it actually helps protect the moms. So it's like it kind of brings us back to reality a little bit and gives us that reminder of, okay, just because I see these perfect, happy experiences online, that's not the only thing that exists. If we see mothers be a little bit more raw and authentic, it reminds ourselves, okay, there are other people like me. I'm not alone in feeling like I don't always do the best job in this job of motherhood.
2: What would some raw and authentic content look like? Humor me for a second here. I assume it could be actually fun, showing like a trashed kitchen, dirty diapers, like crying baby. Like that seems like really real to me.
33: Exactly. And, you know, it's making sure that, you know, you don't always clean the house first before you take a picture. You know, moms like to push all the clutter away and make it seem like their house is pristine and perfect. That's not necessary. Like, it's okay for people to see that you actually live in your house. Or kind of, you know, taking that funny spin of like comparing, like, this is what my kid looks like when we're happy and at the park. This is what it looks like when we go to leave and you like can't get them to get back in the stroller or back in the car and they're flailing about, you know. Showing that those good moments are often accompanied by challenges too, and that's okay. That's all part of the experience.
2: So when you show new mothers this kind of content or they consume this kind of content on social media, how does it change how they might feel about their own new experience?
33: Yeah. So what I found was that seeing that interspersed realistic content alongside the idealized post helps them to maintain a positive emotional experience. So if you just see the idealized posts, it makes you lose any positive affect that you have. So you basically have a negative emotional experience. But if we see that mixed in realistic content, you actually sustain your positive affect. It also helps protect you from feeling feelings of shame. So if we only see idealized stuff, we start to feel like, oh no, like I'm a bad mom. I should feel shameful that I don't have that same experience. But we don't see that effect happen if we intersperse that realistic content too. So it protects them from feeling those feelings of shame and failure, which is really important because research shows that shame actually predicts postpartum depression. And so since those things are so mixed, it's a really important finding in that this could be a way to help kind of alleviate that.
2: Yeah, for me, that concept of shame really stands out here. It's like heavier than feeling inadequate. And it would be good to know that like less feelings of that could help with potential postpartum depression and stuff like that.
33: Yes.
2: This is actually kind of a hopeful spin on social media, because you're saying if the content were only tweaked and you could still have mom influencers, mom content creators, it might actually be part of a solution here as opposed to the problem.
33: Exactly. Yeah. I like to think of this as like something that mothers can easily influence themselves. So if we try to seek out realistic influencers or moms that we know are more balanced in what they share, then that can help to train our algorithm to show us more content like that, that doesn't make us feel so bad about ourselves. And I think this is something that, you know, health professionals, health practitioners can help with too. Like talking about social media with moms and asking about who they follow and how they feel after they see content and giving them recommendations on how they might be able to tweak what they see online a little bit to give them that more realistic, balanced view.
2: I can't claim to understand how the deep inner workings of TikTok or YouTube's algorithm function. But I do know this, the kind of content you look at, it ends up just giving you more of that. So if someone's listening right now and they're looking at overly idealized stuff, I guess just seek out more, you know, gritty stuff. And so in the hope that your algorithm would be more balanced, is that like a simple takeaway?
33: Exactly. Yeah. Like once we start watching something, TikTok thinks that that's all we want to see. So that can be really dangerous if we're only watching and engaging with those idealized posts. But even just finding one influencer that we like in terms of being a little more raw and authentic can help us to be introduced to more of that content, which can help protect us.
2: And if these platforms wanted to reduce harm, and I'm not sure they would, but they could surface content like that, I suppose.
33: Exactly. It'd be amazing if the platforms could help us to avoid those harmful echo chambers that the algorithms lead us to.
2: Now, zooming out a bit, do you think this problem, and I know the answer to my question is no, but do you think this problem is just about motherhood or part of a deeper thing where social media is kind of selling impossible versions of everyday life?
33: Yeah, for sure. It all goes back to that whole idea that we as humans just compare ourselves naturally. So whether we're a mom or we're experiencing like where we're at in our career or in our family dynamics, there's so much that we can constantly compare ourselves to. So it's not just a motherhood problem. I think if we did this study where we're testing this interspersing strategy in another context, we'd probably see the same thing again. Because if we can compare ourselves to things that are more authentic and realistic and that we can relate to, that can really help us to feel less alone and not be so stressed out about the situation that we're in ourselves.
2: At the risk of using a cliche here, although I find this cliche helpful, and it's not just for moms, but also for moms, the only person you should be comparing yourself to is you yesterday, not everyone online, not your friends, anyone like that.
33: Yes.
2: Well, thanks so much for talking to me today, Sierra. I've enjoyed this interview.
33: Yeah, thank you so much.
2: Sierra Kirkpatrick is an advertising and public relations professor at the University of Nebraska, Lincoln. Coming up after the break, cryptocurrency. When you think of who trades it, you might picture blockchain geniuses, digital rebels, people saying terms like decentralized currency with confidence. But some research into who's actually trading the stuff says they're pretty young, they're pretty inexperienced, and they're hype-driven. They might not even realize the tax man needs a piece. So are crypto traders really financially savvy? That's what we'll discuss after the break.
0: Be the guest we didn't know we needed. Call 1-888-505-6644. That's 1-888-505-6644. 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
2: Crypto traders, they love to talk about blockchains, wallets, gas fees, cold storage, the virtues of decentralized currency, whatever any of that means. But there's a new study that says many of these traders might be young, hype-driven, and the headline, financially inexperienced, and also pretty confused when it comes to taxes. Let's talk to someone who worked on that research. His name is Jaron Wild. He's an accounting professor at the University of Iowa. Jaron, welcome to the show.
15: Thanks so much for having me, David. It's great to be here.
2: Nothing sounds more exciting than diving through an enormous pile of tax return data. The thrill of that. Is that what drives you every day?
15: Every day. We get up and what we want to do is talk about taxes from the beginning to the end of the day. Not really, but it allows us to be able to recover some hopefully important economic insights that will hopefully be relevant to lots of people.
2: What made you curious about how crypto traders are engaging with their taxes and how financially experienced they are when you actually talk about stuff that isn't cryptocurrency? What made you want to investigate that in the first place?
15: Yeah, that's a great question. So, you know, when we stop and think about the evolving nature of what's going on in the economy and so forth, one of the things that's really pretty new in a big picture perspective is, you know, cryptocurrency. It hasn't been around that long, but it has been this growing phenomenon. So in the last several years, it's reached into the trillions. If you look at total market caps for this stuff, and we really don't know very much about it. We have evidence from surveys, for example, but no one, to my knowledge, had actually looked at this on a comprehensive basis. And so what we were able to do is essentially take and have access to administrative tax returns, right? Anonymized. We weren't looking at David Cooper's tax return, but from a big picture standpoint, be able to take this and look at this over a billion tax returns and see what's going on with cryptocurrency to be able to help maybe contribute some evidence that will be helpful, hopefully, to policymakers, but just insightful across the board for lots of people.
2: When someone hears crypto trader, they might have imagined like a young financial wizard in a hoodie with the logo of a tech company on it. What does your insight tell us about what the actual crypto traders look like demographically?
15: Yeah, that's a good question. One of the big insights I would say that we take from this is that it's evolving over time. So for example, in like a buried appendix in the paper, what we show is in 2014, we actually have like a heat map of the United States and where the crypto, you know, reporters are. And it's at, as you might expect, it's in the coasts of the United States. It's not very concentrated. And then as we move forward from 2014 to towards the end of the sample, then it's essentially covering almost all of the United States. You see it across multiple states, essentially all the states, almost all of them. And so it's becoming this phenomenon where it's not just, you know, relegated to this small group of people here or there, but it's becoming a phenomenon with lots of people engaged in this.
2: I knew that it had shifted. Like in 2022, I was in a cab in like San Diego, and the cabbie was telling me about Dogecoin, which is like a meme cryptocurrency. If any of those words didn't make sense to you, I'm actually happy for you, listener. So is the demographic shifting? Is it kind of everyone now? Does it skew young?
15: Yeah, it's a great question. So, you know, if we think about specific, you know, like numbers, the average age in the beginning of our sample was something like, you know, 45 years old, right? By 2021, it's like 34 is the average age. And so it's going younger. That doesn't mean that there aren't, you know, 102-year-olds who are trading in. It doesn't mean that there aren't 13-year-olds that are trading in it. But it is getting younger over time. And the other thing that's moving is the average income of the average cryptocurrency person, taxpayer, is also going smaller, which suggests that younger people appear to be getting into this a little bit more. And those with a little bit less income or a lot less income are tending to get in this more.
2: Let's talk about financial literacy here. How much of crypto trading seems to be driven by like market fundamentals, using the same processes and logic that someone, you know, trading on Wall Street might be doing? Or is it just kind of like, you know, impulsive kind of gambling style investing?
15: That's a great question. So if you talk to different experts on crypto, you'd get lots of different views on this. Some people, sophisticated people I know, they are all into it. And then there's others who are equally sophisticated who are pretty much skeptics. And so I'm not going to do a blanket, you know, statement like that. But what I can share is that the pattern we see is you have something, for example, called meme stocks, right? So there's a phenomenon that took place.
2: Are you about to say GameStop and short squeeze? And I remember all that during the pandemic.
15: Exactly. So there are, you know, and what exactly is a meme stock? There's different definitions, right? But if we take meme stock patterns, for example, well, one of the things we see is crypto sellers are more likely to sell meme stocks than reporting non-crypto investors, right? And so just empirically, that's what we're observing. That does not mean that everyone who's engaged in cryptocurrency is also engaged in meme trading. It also doesn't mean that sophisticated or unsophisticated just bunch in that group. What we are just seeing is this pattern where we see, you know, it's more likely to see meme stock trade or crypto sellers are more likely to sell the meme stocks than those who are, you know, reporting non-crypto investors.
2: I'd be remiss if we didn't talk about the thrill of taxes, especially given that you're an accounting professor. How are these crypto traders engaging with taxes? Are they kind of doing it right? Are they surprised when April comes around? What exactly is going on there?
15: That's a great question. So this is one of the big challenges that we face. And when I say we, academics face this, I suspect the government faces this as well, because it's not always clear exactly who should be reporting it. And let me explain that really quickly. So buying cryptocurrency is not a taxable event in the sense that you don't have to report that on your tax return in terms of I've had some kind of taxable transaction. It's when you engage in a sale or a trade or exchange of some kind, right? So if I buy it and then I sell it, well, all of a sudden now that's a taxable transaction. So if I bought it in 2014 and I've held it since then, there's no tax implication there. But if I bought it and sold it, then all of a sudden I should report the gain or the loss on that transaction.
31: I would hazard to say you must report the gain or the loss.
15: Yeah, the IRS would say you must, right? And they say that even to the point now there's a check the box for those who are filling out their tax returns or using software to do it that essentially makes you say at that top, hey, I engaged in this or I did not in the past, tax year.
31: That's so interesting. And the question in and of itself doesn't really have it doesn't imply what you sold, but just disclosing that on tax returns, that caused people to report the amounts more likely?
15: Yeah. So essentially what we find there is when you have this, virtual currency checkbox, right? This was introduced in 2019. It's moved to the top of the form in 2020. What we see is the probability of self-prepared returns, those that are doing that themselves, not using a pay preparer, they voluntarily increased by a reasonable amount, right? Now, what does that mean? Does it mean that that check the box actually drove that change? We can't say that definitively, but it seems that that's the pattern that they're more likely to report once that happens.
31: There's a stereotype, a myth of the crypto bro or crypto person sort of being a hyper-informed, anti-establishment investor. When you actually look at the data, is that what the average investor looks like? Or are they just kind of like everyone else, kind of confused when tax time comes around, things like this?
15: Yeah, I,

0: users out there who are know exactly what they're doing and they're using it for reasons that aren't really great. And the bulk of it, though, I think would be people who just don't know, oh, I actually have to pay tax on this gain that I, you know, incurred by buying it at a lower amount than when I sold it.
1: Well, Jaron Wild is an accounting professor at the University of Iowa. Jaron, I've enjoyed our chat. Thanks for being on the show.
0: Thanks for having me.
1: Coming up next, scientists say parrots, your favorite bird, they don't just mimic our words. 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So if your parrot yells David from another room, is it talking to you or about you? Or maybe to me? That in a moment.
2: Don't let the conversation end here. 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
15: Your Manitoba Moose punched their ticket to the next round of the Calder Cup playoffs. With the Admirals behind them, the Moose gear up to face the Grand Rapids Griffins in the Central Division semifinals. 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
1: Temperature down to 1 degree tonight with clear skies before a mainly sunny day tomorrow. It's high of 20 degrees with increasingly cloudy skies in the afternoon, bringing a 60% chance of showers that will last overnight. Mainly cloudy at night and a low of 1. On Monday, it'll be a mix of sun and clouds, a high of 6, then cloudy and a low of -4 before a mix of sun and clouds on Tuesday and a high of 6 degrees.
2: That I never knew that feeling? 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
1: And in the latest in the important field of parrot science, researchers say parrots may not just mimic our words, they might actually use human names to identify specific individuals, which raises a mildly unsettling question.
9: What exactly are they?

0: saying about us. I am here with Lauren Benedict, a biology professor at the University of Northern Colorado. Lauren, what a joy it is to have you on the show.
1: It is a joy to be here. Thank you so much for having me on.
0: So when we hear parrots say a name, I think the stereotype is Polly. We assume it's just a party trick, that the parrot has just memorized a phrase to get attention or to get a treat. What made you suspect that the parrot might actually be talking to Polly?
1: Well, we had this inkling that parrots might be doing more than just repeating what humans are saying, because there's, before we even started our project, there's great research out there from Irene Pepperberg and others showing that parrots can use words to express pretty complicated concepts, cognitive ideas of what a material is, and they can count, they have number capabilities, and we know that parrots can recognize individuals because in the wild they do that. They have individual signatures. So we thought, well, maybe they can label individuals using names too.
0: So it's not just cute mimicry. There's a hint of something deeper going on. Names, though, the idea that a parrot might know my name David and call it out to mean David and to get my attention for whatever reason. How do you even begin to test something like that?
1: That's a great question. We didn't do a super in-depth test ourselves. What we did is we relied on the people who live with parrots to tell us. And there are millions of parrot owners out there living with parrots, and they interact with those parrots every day. And we have a survey. So we asked people to tell us all about the things that their parrots do and say. And a lot of people told us how their parrots use names. And a lot of people gave us really specific examples of when their parrots use names in super interesting ways.
0: Let's talk about some of these examples. Which are some of the ones that fascinated you, or what was the group of ones that fascinated you the most?
1: First, I'll say that there were a bunch of examples of parrots using names in ways that do not match our concept of a name. So a lot of parrots just yell their own name to get attention, which is not really something humans do, except for maybe small children having a tantrum or something, right? Shouting their own name so you pay attention to them. So parrots certainly do that, which is not really great evidence that they're labeling individual people or other animals with a name. But there were some really great examples of parrots that use names in ways that match the way that you and I use a name. So, for example, there was one parrot that lived in a household with many other parrots. And when the owner put each parrot to bed, if they did it in any order, the first parrot would say, "Good night, Polly. Good night, Sammy. Good night, Pico," in the order that they were put to bed, and they would get every name correct. So they were clearly referring to each bird.
0: And if you swap out the names, they get the order correct. That to me indicates like a pretty high level of thinking, probably smarter than me now that I think about it.
1: Yeah, that they can substitute the different names into the phrase was really interesting to us too. So we're not 100% sure that they have a concept of what good night means. But certainly they have this idea that there is something you say, and then you put each individual's name with that to modify it. And that refers to what's happening to those individual birds as they're going to bed.
0: Okay, so that's one thread of evidence. Were there any others?
1: Yeah, there were some other really interesting ones. One of my favorite examples was a bird that if you called it by the wrong name, it would correct you and tell you its name.
0: Oh, wow. Really? Like, you would just say like, "Hey, Jimmy," it's like, no, it's Bobby, like that kind of thing?
1: Yeah, that's what the owner reported. And as I said, we weren't in the households measuring it ourselves, but that person told us that their bird regularly did that. So that suggests that they have an idea that they are so-and-so, so they know their own name, and they know that other people have names, or other birds have names, because if you use the wrong name for them, they correct you, which is really kind of interesting in terms of what they know about who individuals are and self-awareness.
0: It certainly does. I have a cat, and I love him, but he's not the smartest cat in the world. I go on YouTube, and I watch cat owners that at least appear to have genius animals. If I were to get a parrot, how likely is it that it would be able to know names like this and be of that level of intelligence? Is it most birds or just a rare few?
1: It's a great question. We're not entirely sure. A lot of parrot owners who have parrots for many, many years and try to teach them to talk, those birds never talk. So we don't really know what's going on in their heads. So you certainly can't count on it. And I would say that of the birds that do learn to talk, it's, again, a little bit of a crapshoot to see what you get. Some of them learn what you want them to learn. Some of them don't. So they might never learn a name, and you might never be able to assess their ability to use names. But that's why we did our research by surveying as many people as possible, because we now have reports on about 1,200 birds. And if you have a big enough sample size, you're going to get the examples of the birds that did learn enough to really explain it to you.
0: It's funny to me that parrots are out there and they might be smart enough to learn names, but they just don't because they're stubborn or they hate their humans or something. Were there any other striking examples of the way parrots use language that you want to tell me about?
1: Well, we were specifically just surprised at how many of these birds use names, because we just asked people in the survey. We didn't ask people, does your parrot use a name? We said, what are some words and phrases that your parrot uses? And about 50% of those reports on birds included names. So we were really surprised that there were a lot of names in there. And this research project focused specifically on those names. But we are also interested, and we're doing future research to try and figure out what else parrots talk to their owners about, right? What else do they learn?
0: What are there any early examples or things you suspect that they've learned that you haven't necessarily done a study on, but you're going in thinking that, hey, they know this?
1: Yeah, well, in the wild, parrots have to talk about sleep, they have to talk about food, they have to talk about the social interactions they have with other parrots. And so we think that all those things probably drive what they learn with their human flock as well as with their bird flock.
0: Arguing about what time we need to go to bed, what we're going to have for dinner, and what our friends are up to, that's literally every conversation I have with my girlfriend. Parrots aren't so different from us. Do other animals learn names? Maybe they can't vocalize like parrots, but I'm thinking smart ones like dolphins or elephants.
1: Yeah, so there's been research to show lots of animals learn their own name. I mean, if you have a dog, it probably knows its name, right? It can't say it, but it learns it. So there's the learning to recognize a name, and then there's the learning to say a name, which is a little bit different. So lots of animals like dogs recognize names. Animals that say names, there is some evidence that elephants and dolphins, as you pointed out, as well as parrots and some primates, might have name-like tags for each other in nature. But it is so hard to study that because I don't speak elephant.
0: I've heard of like AI and machine learning and algorithms to try to parse out various phrases in like dolphin language, but I'm not sure what the results of these studies are.
1: Yeah, they are name-like. And I think dolphins are probably the best example. So there's great research showing that dolphins have what researchers have called signature whistles, where each dolphin creates a whistle that is unique to itself, and it then can use that whistle to identify itself. And more importantly, other dolphins can use or copy that whistle to refer to the first dolphin, because that's kind of a feature of a name, right? Is that other people use it to refer to you. And so there are these signature whistles, but it's so hard to know for sure that it's a typical name, because maybe those dolphins are just mimicking, you know, a catchphrase of the individual, or they're copying some typical thing that individual does most, but others do sometimes. So it is, those signature whistles are definitely name-like, but the researchers have always stopped short of actually calling it a name, whereas with parrots that use human language, we can call it a name because it is a name.
0: Stepping back, big picture here, when we discover animals can do things like identify names, does it change how we should think about animal intelligence and how they communicate more broadly?
1: Oh, I hope so. I mean, I think every step we take in terms of the research we do on animal intelligence and cognition just reveals that they know more and more than we expected, and they probably are talking to each other in more ways with more detail than we ever could have realized.
0: Well, Lauren, I've enjoyed the chat. Thanks so much for being on the show.
1: Thanks for having me.
0: Lauren Benedict is a biology professor at the University of Northern Colorado. That is a wrap on the show, the night, the week. I hope you have a great weekend. We will be back Monday night. This was never the first show, never the second show, always the last show, but not the last show. Good night.
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13: From the National Newsroom of the Canadian Press, I'm Lisa Laporte. Prime Minister Mark Carney granted a rare series of interviews to journalists this week to mark the one-year anniversary of his election victory. He told the Canadian Press that Canada isn't talking about halting energy or critical mineral trade with the U.S. while ruling out using them as leverage in upcoming talks. Carney also suggested that further integration with the U.S. in those highly coveted sectors remains in question. Two Canadians on a flotilla bound for the Gaza Strip who were detained by Israel in the Mediterranean Sea have been released.
14: The news was confirmed from a spokesperson for a group trying to break the Israeli Navy blockade of Gaza to deliver aid. Safa Shebi says she's been told by Global Sabud, Canada's organizer on the ground in Greece, that both Canadians were in hospital for medical checkups. Ontario nurse Marie Tota and Quebec City. Meanwhile, a third Canadian was rescued by Greenpeace and Spanish NGO Open Arms after her boat was destroyed and she was left adrift in the sea. From the Canadian Press, I'm Don Mitchell.
13: A long-anticipated public hearing into the 2015 death of BC man Miles Gray which happened after a violent encounter with police, has been delayed yet again. This comes as the recent appointment of a lawyer representing one of the Vancouver police officers

0: under investigation means he can no longer represent the officer at the hearing. It's official. Spirit is shutting down the airline. Impacted passengers have been told to email or call the airline through a new website. This follows talks of a government rescue deal, according to industry analyst Henry Hardeveld, who spoke with ABC News.
1: Some airlines have said that they will offer what they call rescue fares. These are fares capped at a certain amount. They won't be available on every Spirit route, but they'll be available on some. You may need to show proof of travel on Spirit, such as an email copy of your itinerary. And if there are seats available, the airline will sell you a fare. But remember, we are approaching summer travel, so it may not be easy to get a seat.
0: That was industry analyst Henry Hardeveld. And the use of artificial intelligence is under scrutiny in Hollywood.
2: The organization behind the Oscars is for the first time addressing the use of artificial intelligence in performances and scripts for the 2027 Academy Awards. The new rules are not banning AI, but the emphasis is on human authorship. The Academy also stresses humans must be at the center of the creative process. Screenplays must be human authored to be eligible. The Academy is reserving the right to ask for more information from a filmmaking team about the nature of the use of AI. I'm Ed Donahue.
0: This is the Canadian Press. In sports, the Tampa Bay Lightning beat the Montreal Canadiens 1-0 in NHL overtime tonight to force a Game 7 in their playoff series. Elsewhere, Buffalo is moving on to the second round after beating Boston 4-1. The Toronto Raptors-Cleveland Cavaliers NBA playoff series is going the distance. Toronto forced a decisive seventh game Friday night with a 112-110 victory. RJ Barrett hit the winning basket for the Raptors. Elsewhere, the top-seeded Detroit Pistons also stayed alive with a 93-79 win over Orlando. Kazuma Okamoto homered twice as the Toronto Blue Jays beat the Minnesota Twins 7-3 in Major League Baseball action. And Canada's Nick Taylor is five shots off the lead at the PGA Tour's Cadillac Championship in Miami. He's tied for second place at the tournament's midway point. From the Canadian Press, I'm Lisa Laporte.
3: 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My name is Dunner. 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
4: On a warm, quiet afternoon, Ottawa residents were preparing for the last long weekend of the summer. Ottawa, on Friday, August 29th, 1958, seemed like a perfect day, until 4:12 p.m. when the city was rocked by an explosion. Dishes shattered as they fell off the shelves, windows shook and rattled to the point of breaking. A 45-year-old man collapsed on his veranda from the shock of the blast. The switchboards of the Ottawa Citizen and the city's emergency services lit up like Christmas trees as calls came in to find out what happened. Had a factory exploded? Was it an earthquake or a prelude to a Russian nuclear attack? On the ground, they tried to determine where the explosion came from, but they should have looked up. I'm Craig Baird, this is Canadian History X, and today we are feeling the need for speed as we break the sound barrier and jet off on a journey on the Avro Arrow. The explosion that rocked Ottawa happened 45,000 feet above the capital as test pilot Jan Zarakowski flew the experimental Avro Aero fighter jet faster than the speed of sound, causing a sonic boom that shook the city. It was a revolutionary jet, and within 6 months, it would be dead. And one phrase has echoed ever since. Deef killed the Aero. I've seen that comment dozens, if not hundreds of times. Anytime I post something about Prime Minister John Diefenbaker on social media, you can bet someone is going to write that. Diefenbaker has become the focus of all blame for the sudden cancellation of the Avro Aero in 1958, but the story is deeper and more complicated than that. And to tell any good story, you have to start at the beginning. Aircraft played a critical role in the Allied victory during the Second World War, and Canada was central in getting those planes in the sky. Engineers like Elsie McGill oversaw the construction of hundreds of aircraft that would fly over the English Channel, while Canada's Commonwealth Air Training Plan prepared tens of thousands of pilots. Far from the reach of German bombers, Canadian factories were the perfect place to produce planes. And in 1942, the government created the Crown Corporation Victory Aircraft Limited. Located near what is Toronto Pearson International Airport today, the Moulton factory operated by Victory Aircraft was given blueprints and a Lancaster MK-1, a British bomber with the hopes of producing a new aircraft that could deliver bigger payloads at longer ranges. The factory got to work assembling the Avro Lancaster MKX heavy bomber, and it was one of the most complex aircraft ever created, with 500,000 manufacturing operations involved in creating 55,000 separate components. It took only 16 months to go from blueprints to the first test flight, which impressed the management at Avro in the United Kingdom. The UK wanted more bombers, and Victory Aircraft were happy to provide them. Production ramped up on the aircraft, with a factory workforce of 10,000 people, one quarter of which were women. Eventually, their efforts produced at the astounding rate of one aircraft per day. And by the end of the war, the factory had built a variety of planes, including 3,197 Avro Ansons, 430 Avro Lancasters, 6 Avro Lancastrians, an Avro Lincoln, and an Avro York. On November 11, 1945, Victory Aircraft ceased production, and the Canadian government sold the factory to Hawker Siddeley Group. That company used the factory for their new subsidiary, Avro Canada, which would eventually become Avro Canada. The war effort trained thousands of Canadians to produce high-quality aircraft and a highly skilled workforce, so it's no surprise that in 1947, the Avro XC-100 became Canada's first jet fighter, and it hit the skies for the first time on January 19, 1950. Designed by Avro, it was later renamed the CF-100 Canuck, and eventually 692 of them were built and entered into the service with the Royal Canadian Air Force in NATO bases in Europe and North America. On December 18, 1952, test pilot Jan Zurakowski took a CF-100 Canuck MK-4 prototype to Mach 1.1 as he dove from 14 kilometers above ground and broke the sound barrier. It resulted in the first straight-wing jet aircraft to achieve controlled supersonic flight, and while the CF-100 was an excellent aircraft, it was clear by the time it entered service that more power was needed, and Avro was going to be the one to give it. If you've seen the 2023 Oscar-winning movie Oppenheimer, you know the United States beat the world in developing the atomic bomb and used it twice on Japan, effectively ending the Second World War. This led to an arms race, and the Soviet Union caught up on August 29, 1949, when they tested their first nuclear bomb. The two countries pushed science further, and the atomic bomb became hydrogen bombs, which were more powerful, flexible, and cleaner than A-bombs. Throughout the early 1950s, the Cold War escalated as the United States and the Soviet Union built up nuclear arsenals, and as the threat of nuclear war increased, Canada sat geographically right in the middle of the two superpowers. To detect Soviet bombers flying over the Arctic, the United States and Canada developed early warning radar systems. The Pine Tree Line, along the United States-Canada border, was built in 1951 and was the first coordinated system for early detection. Two more radio lines, the Mid-Canada Line and the Distant Early Warning Line, were developed in 1956 and 1957. Now that the United States and Canada had the power to detect approaching Soviet bombers, they just needed a way to intercept them and enter the CF-105. By the early 1950s, Avro Canada was a leader in aerospace and a major contributor to the Canadian economy as it employed thousands of people and its supply chain employed several thousand more. The Royal Canadian Air Force was looking for supersonic missile-armed jets that could combat Soviet bombers. The Canuck was fine, but it was ineffective against new bombers that could fly faster for longer distances. From 1952 to 1953, Avro and the RCAF discussed creating a new, revolutionary aircraft for a two-person crew with a range of 550 kilometers at low speed and 370 kilometers at high speed. It needed to be able to reach a cruising speed of Mach 1.5 or 1.5 times the speed of sound and maintain that speed at 21,000 meters while being able to handle turns of 2 Gs with no loss of speed. Within 5 minutes, the aircraft had to go from engine start to an altitude of 15 kilometers at Mach 1.5 without losing energy. And this was a tall order, but Avro Canada was up for the task because they had some of the best aerospace minds in the world at their disposal. In May 1953, Avro submitted their C-105 design, and 2 months later, the RCAF accepted the proposal, giving them the go-ahead to start the project. And at first, it would be limited in its overall scope, as Avro was provided $27 million for flight modeling. But after the Soviets tested a hydrogen bomb in August 1953, the budget for the Avro CF-105, or Aero as it became known, was upgraded to $260 million, and the RCAF requested 5 Aero Mach 1 flight test aircraft, the first version of the aircraft, followed by 35 Aero Mark IIs, the upgraded second version of the aircraft. Avro had the money. Now, they needed to build these new aircraft in a very short amount of time. On September 30th, 1953, Avro purchased a jet plant near Malton, Ontario for $17.5 million to allow them to build a complete aircraft from airframe to jet engines in a Canadian factory. A spokesperson stated, "Never before has a Canadian company been capable of building a plane from top to bottom. We have always had to buy various parts for the aircraft. Now we can design and put one together on our hook." Born in Winnipeg, Avro President Crawford Gordon Jr. had been the leader of Canada's wartime defense production under C.D. Howe, the Minister of Munitions and Supply, during the Second World War. Considered one of Canada's greatest business minds, he took over as president and general manager in October 1951 and helped solve several problems in the development and production of the CF-100. Working alongside him was James C. Floyd. He was born in England and worked for A.V. Roe before moving to Canada in 1946. By 1952, he was Avro Canada's chief engineer. To meet the strict deadlines set by the RCAF, the Avro Aero program changed how it created and tested prototypes. Typically, a small number of prototypes were built and flown, which was time-consuming and delayed building of production models. Instead, Avro set up a production line first and tested production models rather than prototypes. And as tests were complete, Avro could incorporate changes into the design and full production would start immediately. But before they did that, they had to create 9 free flight models. These models were smaller than the actual Aero and were mounted onto rocket boosters to test how they reacted at supersonic speeds. 6 models were tested over Lake Ontario and 2 were tested over the Atlantic Ocean. The tests proved successful and only a few design changes were needed, mostly focused on wing profile and positioning. This is when the first rumblings of budget cuts reached Avro offices. As early as 1953, senior Army and Navy officials were questioning the program because funds were being diverted to the Air Force. Regardless of the rumors, though, Avro was moving full steam ahead on the Aero.
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14: Clear skies tonight with a low of 1 degree before a mainly sunny Sunday. It's going to be a high of 20 degrees, increasingly cloudy in the afternoon, bringing a 60% chance of showers late in the afternoon that will last into the evening and overnight with the low dropping to 1. On Monday, mix of sun and clouds, high of 6, then cloudy periods and a low of minus 4. On Tuesday, mix of sun and clouds and a high of 6.
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4: In October 1954, R.K. Anderson, Avro's assistant industrial engineer manager, spoke in front of 250 scientists, engineers, and technicians at an international meeting and stated their new program would be ready by 1956. He didn't name the aero, but most believe that's what he was talking about. By 1955, news reports filtered out about a new aircraft being developed by Avro And on September 16th, the Regina Leader Post reported that the new aircraft may not have a pilot due to the stresses of such high speeds. It said, "At 1,500 miles an hour, a plane is approaching the heat barrier in which ordinary metals such as steel tend to give way. The heat is caused by friction between air and the aircraft. It is believed the pilot will have little to do than take it off and land it, and even this may be done automatically." In February 1956, the Royal Canadian Air Force demanded changes to the fire control system so they would be similar to the firing system in development with the Americans on their Sparrow missile program. The RCAF felt this system was more accurate and a better fit for the Arrow. Avro objected to implementing this new fire system because further testing would delay unveiling the plane and increase the costs. But the RCAF stood firm and the new system was developed for the Arrow. By the time the Arrow was ready to debut, it was unlike anything anyone had ever seen. Weighing in at 20,000 kilograms, it had a 15.2-meter wingspan and was capable of speeds faster than any jet in its class. With a top speed of 2,104 kilometers, it could fly from Vancouver, British Columbia to St. John's, Newfoundland in just over 2 hours. It could also reach nearly twice the speed of sound and an altitude of 53,000 feet. The refrigeration system of the plane was also so powerful it could produce 23 tons of ice per day, if one wanted it to produce ice, that is. Inside, there was 17 kilometers of wiring and a control mechanism strong enough to lift six elephants standing in an elevator. Now completed, it was time for its big unveiling, and the day turned out to be one of the most important days in human history, but not because of the Arrow. Major events can sometimes be overshadowed by another momentous event on the same day. This is what happened on the morning of June 25, 2009, when 1970s icon Farrah Fawcett died of cancer. As news of her death spread 12 hours later, Michael Jackson died. News of his death caused websites to crash, Google believed it was under attack by hackers, and global internet traffic increased by 20%. It was a major event overshadowed by another, which is what happened on October 4th, 1957. On a warm autumn day, 12,000 gathered at the Avro plant to see the Avro Arrow emerge from the hangar, and the paint was still wet. Ian Austin, a journalist in attendance, said, "It swept back Delta wings and early electronic flight controls gave it the look of tomorrow, as did its blinding white, matte black, and day glow orange paint." Air Vice Marshal Hugh Campbell said, "The Arrow, including its missiles, flight trail, and fire control systems, we believe will become a very important component of North American air defense." Everyone wanted to touch the plane to make sure it was real. One man in the crowd broke through the rope cordon and ran to check out the wings and belly. Several others kicked the tires, which were set to 200 pounds of pressure. Others stuck their fingers in any vent they could. Jan Zurakowski, the test pilot who would take the plane to the sky, said, "She'll do. Easy to fly. She'll be the easiest flying plane ever built." And the final cost of that first plane? $6 million. But amid the hoopla, several reporters raised concerns. There was a worry about the noise. Anyone living within 3 to 4 kilometers of the plane would have their home rattled by the sonic booms. The Calgary Herald questioned if it would be even useful by the time it was ready to roll out. It said, "Will the Arrow, which will not be in a squadron service until 1961, be outdistanced soon by rockets? This is the real contest the Arrow face, not against Russian bombers, which she can magnificently demolish, but against the timescale of rocket missilery, which has rapidly compressed her useful fighting life." The article added that no matter what the concerns were, there was no way the Arrow would be cut from production because by 1957, it was one of the biggest employers in Canada. It stated, quote, "It should be said, if only for the benefit of the 20,000 Canadians whose jobs depend on the project, that in the current defense economy, the Arrow is as safe as a church." The Ottawa Citizen speculated that the jet could be used to carry nuclear bombs and Canada's involvement in building bombs. Its headline said, "Avro's new jet as platform for launching H-bombs." So what overshadowed the Arrow on October 4th, 1957? Sputnik. On the other side of the planet, the Soviet Union sent Sputnik 1 into low Earth orbit, and it changed everything. Sputnik was a simple polished sphere 58 centimeters in diameter with four external antennas broadcasting radio pulses. Humanity had entered the space age. The small satellite orbited the Earth at a speed of 8 kilometers per second at a height of about 500 kilometers above the Earth. After 6 months, Sputnik re-entered the atmosphere, and in that time, it had orbited the planet 1,440 times. Within 12 years, humans would walk on the moon, and in 60 years, spacecrafts Voyager 1 and Voyager 2 would be traveling outside the solar system. Sputnik had also changed the art of war. Since the first atomic bomb was dropped in 1945, destructive instruments of war were transported by bombers. The arrival of Sputnik meant the nuclear bomber would be fast becoming extinct in favor of intercontinental ballistic missiles. No matter how fast the arrow could fly, it would be no match. The death of the arrow began the day it was born.
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12: A month and a half after Sputnik fell back to Earth, the Avro Arrow took flight for the first time with Jan Zarachowski at the helm. I've mentioned him a few times already, but waited to delve into his impressive resume until now. Zarachowski was born in 1914 in present-day Ukraine. As a teenager, he learned to fly gliders before joining the Polish Air Force in 1934, and he graduated a year later. When Germany invaded Poland in September 1939, Zarachowski took his outmoded PZL P7 trainer to the air against seven German planes. He damaged one before he was forced to retreat after his guns jammed. When Poland was defeated, Zarachowski made his way to England using forged documents. Thousands of Polish Air Force pilots like Zarachowski joined France and England to fight the Germans. Zarachowski took part in the Battle of Britain in 1940 before he was reposted as a flight instructor. Following the war, he remained in Britain to train pilots because he was considered to be one of the best aerobatic pilots in the United Kingdom. He would fly 30 different types of planes, and following the war, he moved with his family to Canada and became a test pilot for Avro in 1952. He had ice in his veins and nerves of steel, and on March 25, 1958, he was ready to make history at 9:53 a.m. when he took the Arrow on its first flight. It lasted 35 minutes and was problem-free as Zarachowski put the aircraft through its paces. After the flight, Zarachowski, a man of few words, said it had excellent handling and, quote, "It's a beauty." 9 days later, on the Arrow's third flight, it went supersonic. On the seventh flight, it broke the sound barrier at 50,000 feet while climbing. A top speed of Mach 1.98 was reached, but engineers said it could be pushed further. And with such favorable outcomes, Avro began working on the Arrow Mark II. But dark clouds loomed on the horizon, and before the decade was over, the revolutionary aircraft would be dead. The Avro program was amazing, but it came at a very high cost. The jets were expensive, at $6 million each, or $63 million today. An estimated $400 million was put into diverting funding from other military programs. Sputnik rewrote the book on nuclear warfare, and while the Avro Arrow was one of the fastest jets in the world, other countries like France, the United Kingdom, and the United States were already developing their own comparable jets, and the Avro Arrow had another enemy: politics. In 1948, Liberal leader Louis Saint-Laurent became prime minister, and Canada underwent a transformation. Under his watch, the Trans-Canada Highway, St. Lawrence Seaway, and Trans-Canada Pipeline were all initiated. Canada took its first steps towards Medicare and the creation of RRSPs and a strong social safety net during this time as well. The Liberal Party had governed Canada since 1935. Progressive Conservatives were led by the dynamic John Diefenbaker. He had a fiery speaking style, and he was very magnetic. Thousands would attend his rallies around the country, and on June 10, 1957, he won the election and became Prime Minister of Canada with a minority government. Government spending had increased since the end of the Second World War, and now in power, Diefenbaker looked to cut costs. Avro Arrow was firmly within his crosshairs. It also didn't help that Crawford Gordon Jr. and Diefenbaker didn't see eye to eye. Gordon was closely tied to the Liberal Party, while Diefenbaker led the Progressive Conservatives. After their first and only meeting, which lasted barely 20 minutes, Diefenbaker called Gordon a rude drunk who puffed smoke in his face. And Diefenbaker didn't drink nor smoke. Two of his advisors, Minister of National Defense, Major General George Perks, and Chief of Staff Committee Chair, General Charles Foulkes, recommended abandoning the Arrow in favor of the new American-built Bismarck missiles. Things got worse for Avro on March 31, 1958, when another federal election was held and Diefenbaker won the largest majority in Canadian history. On April 22, 1958, the Defense Research Board advised the government against any sort of cancellation because the Avro would be a useful weapon system for several years to come. The future of the Arrow hung in the balance and depended really on what the Russians would do next. The Ottawa Journal reported, if the Russians move towards ICBMs, the Avro would be obsolete. If they continue with bombers, the Avro would have an impact. The newspaper stated, such a government decision would be changed overnight if intelligent reports out of Russia provided reliable information that the Soviet Union planned to halt bomber production soon. On August 11, 1958, Major General George Perks, the Minister of National Defense, requested that the Arrow program be canceled, but the Cabinet Defense Committee refused to do so. In September, Perks again put forward the request to cancel the Arrow. The request included a plan to install the Bismarck missile system in Canada. The Bismarck missile was the world's first long-range nuclear-capable ground-air anti-aircraft missile. Diefenbaker entered Canada into an agreement with the United States to purchase 56 Bismarck missiles, which would be deployed in Quebec and Ontario. The missile system also cost less than half the Arrow program. The committee accepted the installation of the missile system, but again refused to cancel the Avro Arrow program. The committee wanted to wait until a major review of the program would be available on March 31, 1959, but Diefenbaker already had his mind made. He said it was obsolete, adding, there is no purpose in manufacturing horse collars when horses no longer exist. Amid all the uncertainty, though, Avro continued to work on its revolutionary plane. On August 2, 1958, the second Avro Arrow took flight and remained in the air for 75 minutes. 3 weeks later, it hit 1,400 kilometers an hour and reached 50,000 feet. But for the government, success meant nothing.
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7: Temperature down to 1 degree tonight with clear skies before a mainly sunny day tomorrow. It's a high of 20 degrees with increasingly cloudy skies in the afternoon, bringing a 60% chance of showers that will last overnight. Mainly cloudy at night and a low of 1. On Monday, it'll be a mix of sun and clouds, a high of 6, then cloudy and a low of -4 before a mix of sun and clouds on Tuesday and a high of 6 degrees.
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9: On February 20th, 1959, thousands of Avro employees went off to work, and then in a flash, everything changed. In the House of Commons, Prime Minister John Diefenbaker stood up and declared that the Avro program was dead. The decision had come down to costs and the fact jet fighters were going to be obsolete as we entered the missile age. Diefenbaker had agreed to purchase Bomarc missiles from the United States and couldn't afford to do both. Avro management was completely caught off guard. They had known the program was in jeopardy, but they did not expect a decision before March 31st. The company hoped to fly the Arrow Mark II before then and set new world speed and altitude records to gain public support. Crawford Gordon said, "We have received wires from the government instructing us to cease all work immediately on the Arrow and the Iroquois program at Malton and by all suppliers and subcontractors. As a result, notice of termination of employment is being given to all employees. We profoundly regret this action. But we have no alternative since the company received no prior notice of the decision, and therefore, we were unable to plan any orderly adjustment." With the news of the program's demise, Avro Canada laid off 14,528 employees. There was speculation that the move was meant to embarrass the government and force it to walk back its decision, but Executive Vice President Fred Smee said there was no alternative after the program was cancelled. The Avro Aero supply chain was impacted as well, and another 15,000 people lost their jobs. The day of February 20th, 1959 has become known as Black Friday in the aerospace industry. The Aero staff were not the only ones caught off guard by the decision. The Ottawa Journal reported the House of Commons was shocked, stating, "It was evident by the hush that fell over the House this morning that the members had not expected the pronouncement of the Aero death sentence almost 6 weeks ahead of deadline." Liberal leader Lester B. Pearson called for a complete review of defense policy, stating, quote, "Where are we going from now on this vital matter?" General Charles Foulkes, chairman of the Canadian Chiefs of Staff, blamed the cancellation of the program on high costs and the lack of foreign orders. He stated, "Therefore, because of these reasons, it is now possible that we may have to abandon the policy of developing and producing special Canadian equipment for the limited requirements of the Canadian forces." Diefenbaker issued a statement on that day where he again said the Arrow was obsolete. He said, "By the middle 1960s, the missiles seemed likely to be the major threat and the long-range bomber relegated to supplement."

0: preventing the major attack by these missiles. This decision is a vivid example of the fact that a rapidly changing defense picture requires difficult decisions, and the government regrets the inevitable impact of it upon production, employment, and engineering work in the aircraft and related industries. Diefenbaker added, "The examination had been made in light of all information available considering the probably nature of threats to North America in future years, the alternative means of defense, and the estimated costs. The conclusion is that the development of the Arrow should be terminated now." An attempt was made to provide the completed Avro Arrows to the National Research Council of Canada as a test aircraft, but the council refused it because they couldn't supply spare parts, staff, or trained pilots. Then, in a shocking decision, the government ordered the destruction of all Avro Arrow planes, blueprints, models, and designs. And many are still baffled by this. But in July 1959, the engineering marvels of their time were unceremoniously cut to pieces by blowtorches. The Victoria Times columnist reported, "The remains were left on a concrete flight apron to be taken away and disposed of as scrap metal." Rumors swirled that Diefenbaker ordered all evidence of the plane's merits destroyed to avoid future embarrassment, while others said it was for security reasons. Some believed the CIA was involved in terminating it because it could outperform their own top-secret U-2 spy plane. Amid the destruction, a story emerged that Air Marshal W.A. Curtis had hidden an arrow away. In 1968, he was asked if the rumor was true, and he said, "I don't want to answer that." And while no intact, full-sized Avro Arrow has ever been found, the legend persists that there is one somewhere out there in Canada. It's not easy to hide, and after 7 decades, if you haven't found it, it likely doesn't exist. Full-sized working arrows may be long gone, but in 2018, one of the test models was discovered. Below Lake Ontario, a small bit of history and an engineering marvel was found covered in sediment. The official death of the arrow, much like a rock thrown into a pond, caused ripples, affected many people, and took down a politician. It is unknown if the Avro program would have been cancelled regardless of the government in charge. It was a costly endeavor during changing times, so it could have just been a matter of time. Blair Fraser of Maclean's wrote that, "Unfortunately for John Diefenbaker, his name will always be tied to a death in Canadian aerospace innovation and the joy he got from it," stating, quote, "Never, not even in June 1957, as Prime Minister Diefenbaker met the press with such well-earned glee as when he announced the discontinuance of our all-Canadian supersonic fighter aircraft, the Avro Arrow." Charles Lynch of the Ottawa Citizen reported, "I for one am convinced the program would have been carried through but for Mr. Diefenbaker's open hatred of the Avro Company, which he regarded as a pork barrel operation." Diefenbaker tried to counteract this view when he stated, "It was a beautiful aircraft, but I had to make, in the finality, that decision. When one's faced with a problem like this, there's a higher source of strength. If one doesn't have that strength, he can never bear the attacks made on him. I knew that a great industry that had been established would be weakened, but it was right to end it." But then, he bought 66 second-hand Voodoo fighters that could only go half the speed of the Arrow, and then the Bomark missile program also hurt him. That system was met with immense criticism in the 1960s as the anti-nuclear movement grew, and that led to the program being abandoned. The Voodoo aircraft and the Bomark purchases amounted to more than the entire cost of the Arrow program, with little to show for it. Diefenbaker canceled the Avro Arrow only a month after his huge election victory, but it hounded him for the whole time he was in power and beyond. 3 years after the cancellation, Conservative candidates dealt with angry Canadians, especially in southern Ontario, who spoke of the loss of the Arrow. In the 1962 election, Diefenbaker saw his record-setting majority reduced to a minority government. A year later, his government was out, as Lester B. Pearson and the Liberals were returned to office. The Progressive Conservatives would not win another majority government until Brian Mulroney in 1984. By 1967, Diefenbaker was out as leader, and would spend the rest of his life until his death in 1979 as a backbencher in Parliament. The demise of the Arrow was disastrous for Avro. By the time the company closed its doors in 1962, 25,000 people had lost their jobs, and assets were sold for $15.6 million. Avro president Crawford Gordon Jr. never recovered from the Arrow's cancellation. Out of a job, he spiraled, and by 1966, his wealth was mostly gone as he battled alcoholism. He died in New York City of liver failure. His friends said he drank himself to death, unable to get over the demise of the Arrow. The Avro was canceled nearly 7 decades ago, but the legend has only grown since then.
1: It is the great what if. There's an allure to the Arrow that captures the public imagination, but I think more than anything, it really was a sense of what if we had finished and actually put it into production.
2: Back in the 1950s, they didn't have computers to test designs. If you wanted to see how something flew, you fired it into the air. So they built prototypes and launched them from this very tarmac. They were 3 meters by 2 meters, or taller than me, but the same wingspan. Put another way, they were 1/8 the size of the Avro Arrow.
0: Pieces of the Avro Arrow have turned up over the years and found their way into museums. The Canadian Air and Space Conservancy has a full-sized replica, while the Avro Museum in Calgary has a flying replica. The nose section of the original Arrow with the words "Cut Here" written on it is on display at the Canadian Aviation and Space Museum in Ottawa. In 1997, a 4-hour miniseries called The Arrow was released on CBC starring Dan Aykroyd as Crawford Gordon. It garnered the highest viewership ever for a CBC program, and it won 6 Geminis in 1998.
3: You know the story, when the RCAF said Mach 2 fighter, 2 place, 1,000-mile range, the British said it was impossible. The Yanks tried twice and failed. They said, "You're dreaming." We said, "Fine, we'll build it right here in Toronto." And now you guys, my guys, are saying that it can't be done, that they were right?
4: Now that's the rocket that we used to get the model up to speed, and then the onboard sensor tells me...
5: Come on, baby.
4: Damn it! But we did it according to your specs. The specs have changed.
6: Although the government canceled the project and destroyed the prototypes, the Avro Arrow remains for Canada a world benchmark in aerospace achievement.
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34: From the National Newsroom of the Canadian Press, I'm Lisa Laporte. Prime Minister Mark Carney granted a rare series of interviews to journalists this week to mark the 1-year anniversary of his election victory. He told the Canadian Press that Canada isn't talking about halting energy or critical mineral trade with the U.S. while ruling out using them as leverage in upcoming talks. Carney also suggested that further integration with the U.S. in those highly coveted sectors remains in question. Two Canadians on a flotilla bound for the Gaza Strip who were detained by Israel in the Mediterranean Sea have been released.
35: The news was confirmed from a spokesperson for a group trying to break the Israeli Navy blockade of Gaza to deliver aid. Safa Shebi says she's been told by Global Sabud, Canada's organizer on the ground in Greece, that both Canadians were in hospital for medical checkups. Ontario nurse Marie Tota and Quebec City student Umer Tiar were among the activists whose boats were intercepted this week by the Israeli Navy in international waters. Meanwhile, a third Canadian was rescued by Greenpeace and Spanish NGO Open Arms after her boat was destroyed and she was left adrift in the sea. From the Canadian Press, I'm Don Mitchell.
34: A long-anticipated public hearing into the 2015 death of BC man Miles Gray, which happened after a violent encounter with police, has been delayed yet again. This comes as the recent appointment of a lawyer representing one of the Vancouver police officers under investigation means he can no longer represent the officer at the hearing. It's official. Spirit is shutting down the airline. Impacted passengers have been told to email or call the airline through a new website. This follows talks of a government rescue deal, according to industry analyst Henry Hardeveld, who spoke with ABC News.
36: Some airlines have said that they will offer what they call rescue fares. These are fares capped at a certain amount. They won't be available on every Spirit route, but they'll be available on some. You may need to show proof of travel on Spirit, such as an email copy of your itinerary. And if there are seats available, the airline will sell you a fare. But remember, we are approaching summer travel, so it may not be easy to get a seat.
34: That was industry analyst Henry Hardeveld. And the use of artificial intelligence is under scrutiny in Hollywood.
0: The organization behind the Oscars is for the first time addressing the use of artificial intelligence in performances and scripts for the 2027 Academy Awards. The new rules are not banning AI, but the emphasis is on human authorship. The Academy also stresses humans must be at the center of the creative process. Screenplays must be human authored to be eligible. The Academy is reserving the right to ask for more information from a filmmaking team about the nature of the use of AI. I'm Ed Donahue.
34: This is the Canadian Press. In sports, the Tampa Bay Lightning beat the Montreal Canadiens 1-0 in NHL overtime tonight to force a Game 7 in their playoff series. Elsewhere, Buffalo is moving on to the second round after beating Boston 4-1. The Toronto Raptors-Cleveland Cavaliers NBA playoff series is going the distance. Toronto forced a decisive seventh game Friday night with a 112-110 victory. RJ Barrett hit the winning basket for the Raptors. Elsewhere, the top-seeded Detroit Pistons also stayed alive with a 93-79 win over Orlando. Kazuma Okamoto homered twice as the Toronto Blue Jays beat the Minnesota Twins 7-3 in Major League Baseball action. And Canada's Nick Taylor is 5 shots off the lead at the PGA Tour's Cadillac Championship in Miami. He's tied for second place at the tournament's midway point. From the Canadian Press, I'm Lisa Laporte.
1: 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Well, at least the best ones for you. 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

0: And we are back for another episode of Dark Poutine. I am Mike Brown in Langley, British Columbia.
1: And I am Matthew Stockton, looking over towards the Lion Gate Bridge that I can't see because of buildings.
0: You can't see the Second Narrows because that's on the other side of the building.
1: From my window, I can see three bridges. I can see Cambie, I can see Burrard, and I can see Granville. Or why are we talking about bridges?
0: Well, let's get into that.
1: Okay.
2: The views, information, and opinions expressed during the Dark Poutine podcast are solely those of the producer and do not necessarily represent those of Curious Cast, its affiliate, Global News, nor their parent company, Chorus Entertainment.
0: Dark Poutine is not for the faint of heart or squeamish. Listener discretion is strongly advised. We're not experts on the topics we present, nor are we journalists. We're two ordinary Canadian schmucks chatting about crime and the dark side of history. Let's get to it. Put on your toque, grab yourself a double-double and a Nanaimo bar. It's time to scarf down some dark poutine. On June 17, 1958, a warm summer afternoon in Vancouver, British Columbia, the bustling construction site of the Second Narrows Bridge was alive with activity. 79 workers, including ironworkers, engineers, and painters, were perched high above the waters of Burrard Inlet, laboring to connect Vancouver to the North Shore. Little did they know that in mere moments, their world would come crashing down in what would become the worst industrial disaster in Vancouver's history. Several bridge spans suddenly collapsed as they attempted to join two cords of the unfinished arch. The disaster sent all the bridge builders on shift, plummeting 30 meters into the waters below. Tragically, 18 workers lost their lives instantly or shortly thereafter, possibly due to drowning from their heavy tool belts. The death toll rose to 19 when a diver searching for bodies also drowned in the days following the collapse. A Royal Commission inquiry was called to determine the causes of the disaster. This is Dark Poutine, episode 364, The Collapse of the Second Narrows Bridge, a tragedy in steel. Anyone who has driven in BC's Lower Mainland and regularly commutes by car between Vancouver and the North Shore has felt the frustration of traffic congestion. The two bridges, the Lions Gate and the Ironworkers Memorial Bridge at Second Narrows, are the only options.
1: This is why it's called the Ironworkers Memorial Bridge.
0: Bingo, Matthew!
1: I thought that was a weird name for a bridge, and I thought it was a general memorial to ironworkers around the world who had been hurt or lost their lives.
0: It is that as well.
1: Oh, is it as well? Okay. But I didn't realize there was something so specific that there was the original bridge collapsed while they're building it. I did not know that.
0: Yep.
1: Okay.
0: I mentioned that the Second Narrows and Lionsgate bridges are the only two options for driving between Vancouver and the North Shore, but that's not entirely true. There is a third option for crazy people with nothing but time on their hands. Picture this. You're in Vancouver, yearning to get to Honey's Donuts in Deep Cove on the North Shore, but those pesky bridges drive you bonkers. There's that darn traffic. There's always a bottleneck. So instead of waiting in traffic, let's take a route that you can probably keep moving on most of the time. Instead of a jaunt over a bridge, you can embark on an epic odyssey that would make Homer proud. Turn your chariot onto Highway 1 eastbound, waving goodbye to sanity and embracing the call of the open road. As you zoom past Hope, you might wonder if you've accidentally signed up for a grand tour of British Columbia. But press on, brave soul, for Lillooet awaits a mere 358 kilometers and 4 hours and 15 minutes from your starting point. Here, you can grab a coffee, stretch your legs, and ponder the cosmic joke of your current predicament. But wait, there's more. Now that you've practically touched the province's interior, it's time to get moving again back toward the coast. The Sea to Sky Highway beckons, offering breathtaking views and ample time to question your life choices. Another 254 kilometers, or 3 hours and 54 minutes later, you'll finally roll into North Vancouver, having covered a loop of 612 kilometers in about 8 hours. Congratulations! You've transformed the average 20-minute bridge crossing into a day-long adventure spanning a good part of the province. As you finally reach your destination, take a moment to bask in the glory of your silly achievement. Enjoy that lovely donutty treat if Honey's is still open when you get there.
1: And that is if you can find a parking spot. Have you ever tried to park in Deep Cove in the summertime, Mike?
0: It's impossible.
1: Oh my God. Everyone's like all over the place.
0: You have to get there at 6 in the morning, yeah.
1: People who live there, I don't know. Oh my God, all the tourists that come in, it would drive me bonkers.
0: Yeah, I wouldn't enjoy it. I spent a lot of time in Deep Cove because I lived right off Mount Seymour Parkway for the first year and a bit that I was here. So
1: did you know that Deep Cove is where mountain bikes were invented?
0: I did not know that.
1: There you go.
0: So it looks like if we want to travel between the North Shore and Vancouver with our cars, we're stuck with these darn bridges. But they do come with some interesting and sometimes tragic history. The Second Narrows Bridge, now known as the Ironworkers Second Narrows Crossing, was a crucial infrastructure project designed to improve transportation links between Vancouver and the rapidly growing communities of North Vancouver and West Vancouver. The bridge was designed to replace the older Second Narrows Bridge that had become inadequate for the region's expanding population and economic needs. The project was undertaken by the Dominion Bridge Company, a well-established firm with a reputation for tackling complex engineering challenges. The company had previously constructed other notable bridges across Canada, including the Jacques Cartier Bridge in Montreal and the previously mentioned Lionsgate Bridge in Vancouver.
1: So these are big bridges. So for U.S. listeners, think of the Golden Gate Bridge sort of scale, right? Mm-hmm.
0: Yeah.
1: Big bridges.
0: So the Lionsgate Bridge spans the Burrard Inlet at the First Narrows and connects the city's downtown to the North Shore. With its 473-meter main span, this elegant suspension bridge opened to traffic on November 14, 1938, and was officially inaugurated by King George VI and his wife, Queen Elizabeth, on May 29, 1939. Named after the Twin Peaks visible in the North Shore Mountains, the bridge's construction began on March 31st, 1937, driven by the vision of engineer Alfred James Towle Taylor. The Guinness Brewing family financed the project through British Pacific Properties, offering to pay for a bridge linking Vancouver to the North Shore during the challenging times of the Great Depression.
1: Did you know, you know this because you're in the business, but Lionsgate, the production company you see at the beginning of many films, is named after this bridge. Lionsgate was started here in Vancouver.
0: The studio was over there, is still over there in Brooksbank. I don't believe it's owned by Lionsgate anymore, but there's still a studio there.
1: Okay.
0: Yep. I've met producers there. It's really interesting. Mm. Yeah. Film's a big business here. Hopefully that continues. It's a billion-dollar industry here in BC and a little concerned about the tariffs right now, but yeah. Anyway, the stunning Lionsgate Bridges design crafted by Montreal's Montserrat and Prattley incorporated innovative construction techniques. Prefabricated strands were used for the suspension cables, improving efficiency and allowing all strands to be placed in just 16 days. Each main cable consists of 61 strands, each 3.65 centimeters thick, carefully hoisted into place over the tower saddles. At the southern entrance of the bridge, two proud lion statues sculpted by Charles Marega stand guard. These massive sculptures, each weighing 6.5 tons with an additional 2-ton head, conceal a few secrets. Workmen placed silver coins under their paws, and one lion reportedly contains a box of memorabilia, including someone's baby shoes. Over the years, the Lionsgate Bridge has witnessed its share of daring feats and modifications. And just a month after its opening, Oscar Erickson made a record-setting 200-foot jump from the bridge, quote, just for the devil of it. In 1986, lights were added to the bridge as a gift from the Guinness family during Expo 86, earning the nickname Gracie's Necklace. Quickly after it opened in 1938, the Lionsgate Bridge reached its capacity. It was initially built to handle approximately 1 million vehicles a year, so it surpassed that rapidly. This overwhelming congestion at the First Narrows Crossing highlighted the urgent need for an alternative route across Burrard Inlet. The federal government's ambitious plan to construct the Trans-Canada Highway increased the pressure, and the existing route through downtown Vancouver and Stanley Park via the Lionsgate Bridge was deemed unsuitable for this national project.
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18: Clear skies tonight with a low of 1 degree before a mainly sunny Sunday. It's going to be a high of 20 degrees, increasingly cloudy in the afternoon, bringing a 60% chance of showers late in the afternoon that will last into the evening and overnight with the low dropping to 1. On Monday, mix of sun and clouds, high of 6, then cloudy periods and a low of minus 4. On Tuesday, mix of sun and clouds and a high of 6.
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0: Provincial authorities sought a bypass to alleviate downtown congestion, leading them to consider a crossing at the Second Narrows, about 8 kilometers east of the Lionsgate Bridge. The original Second Narrows Bridge, built in 1925, was no longer adequate for the burgeoning metropolis. With only 2 lanes and a central railway track, it had earned the nickname Bridge of Size, that's S-I-G-S, due to frequent marine accidents and closures. The need for a more robust, efficient crossing became increasingly apparent as the region continued to expand. The provincial government initiated plans for a new bridge at Second Narrows in response to these pressing issues. The Second Narrows Bridge was to be the Dominion Bridge Company's crowning achievement in Western Canada, a testament to the region's growth and prosperity. Construction began on November 1957, and by June 1958, significant progress had been made, with workers laboring day and night. The design of the bridge was a steel truss cantilever structure engineered by Swan Wooster Engineering Company Limited. Spanning 1,292 meters across Burrard Inlet, the bridge featured a central span of 335 meters, making it the second longest cantilever span in Canada at the time. The deck-type configuration placed the roadway atop steel framework with large projecting arms, cantilevers, extending from each side and ultimately meeting in the middle. During construction, these cantilevered sections were temporarily supported by falsework, a system of supports and I-beams designed to bear the weight until the two halves connected. On that fateful day, June 17, 1958, the weather was clear and calm, with temperatures hovering around 20 degrees Celsius, that's 68 degrees Fahrenheit. The conditions were ideal for construction work, and the site was a hive of activity. Iron workers were busy securing steel beams while engineers surveyed the progress and made calculations for the next phases of construction. Painters were on site applying protective coatings to the steel structure to guard against corrosion from the salty sea air. At approximately 3:40 p.m., as the workday was winding down, an ominous sound pierced the air. Gary Poirier, then an 18-year-old iron worker, recalled the moment with chilling clarity. Quote, "All of a sudden we heard a very sharp noise," end quote. In an instant, the right side of the bridge gave way, followed a split second later by the left side. Lucien Lessard, one of the survivors, vividly remembered the terrifying sequence of events in 2020. Quote, "I was lucky I didn't go down with the wreckage of steel. I fell directly off the side of the bridge, about 150 feet. I hit the water at extreme speed," Lessard recounted. The force of impact shattered his femur and broke his arm, yet somehow he survived. As the massive steel structure plummeted into the inlet, it created a scene of unimaginable chaos.
1: Can you imagine something that large collapsing? Just seeing it, but then being somebody on it. Like, seeing it would have been, like, shocking, but imagine you're on it and you're falling.
0: Yeah, it'd be horrendous, yeah. Like a really unexpected roller coaster ride.
1: Wow.
0: Well, Gary Poirier found himself submerged in murky waters, believing he was dead. "I wasn't hurt that bad," he later said, a statement that belied the broken leg, torn arm muscle, and black eye he'd sustained. The collapse was as swift as it was devastating. 2 spans of the bridge, each weighing hundreds of tons, came crashing down into Burrard Inlet. The momentum of the falling spans was so great that it dislocated the columns of Pier 14, causing an adjacent span to lose its grip and tumble into the water. In mere seconds, 79 workers were plunged into the cold waters below, many still attached to the framework, ironically, by their safety harnesses. For those on shore, the sight was horrifying. Eyewitnesses described seeing men shouting and pointing as workers struggled in the water amidst a tangle of twisted steel. According to the province newspaper, Ben Hallman, who was driving across the old bridge at the time, described the collapse as, quote, "a moment of horror." He witnessed the 2 sections of bridge crash into the inlet with 79 people plummeting into the water. The fast-running current swept away many of the workers not attached to the bridge itself through the narrows, while others were tragically pinned under and still attached to the bridge sections. The collapse was described as sudden and violent. Edward Leach, whose home overlooked the bridge, reported hearing, quote, a tremendous roar like thunder. He saw the bridge toppling, pulling cement pilings out of line and causing adjacent sections to fall. Jack Drinkle, a toll booth attendant, heard two cracks followed by a thunderous sound as both sections fell together.
1: So much destruction so quickly. We're recording this, Mike, the week of the Myanmar earthquake, and we've all seen on the news that skyscraper collapsing in Thailand.
0: Terrifying.
1: And when you're talking about this, I was just sort of picturing that sort of size and scale, the drama of something so big falling like that.
0: Watching that building pancake in Asia reminded me of 9/11, frankly. Mm-hmm. It was horrible. Mm-hmm. Gary Poirier was one of the lucky ones. He was rescued by two doctors who had been fishing nearby, and they'd pulled him into his boat.
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18: 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All right, let's get to it.
13: Bill Stroud, a 30-year-old steelworker, attributed the collapse to, quote, too much wind for the temporary framework, end quote. He described hearing a loud click before the bridge moved and then fell into the water. The community's response was immediate and heroic. Rescue efforts were quickly mobilized with tugs and small boats battling against the strong current to save survivors. Doug Smith, a passerby, bravely waded into the narrows and rescued two men. Ed Olson, a maintenance foreman, along with colleagues Elmer Wiley and Albert Truitt, managed to rescue three men from the fast-running water. Dr. Michael Smith was one of the doctors who assisted with the rescue efforts. Years later, he recalled the chaotic scene, quote, "We were out fishing when we heard this tremendous crash. We looked up and saw the bridge collapsing. Without hesitation, we headed straight for the site. The water was filled with debris and men struggling to stay afloat. We pulled as many as we could into our small boat, not knowing if they were alive or dead," end quote. Another eyewitness, Jack Birch, was working on a tugboat near the bridge when the collapse occurred. He described the moment, quote, "It was like watching a slow motion film. The bridge seemed to fold in on itself, and then there was this almighty splash as it hit the water. We immediately started pulling people out. Some were screaming, others were eerily quiet. It's a sound and sight I'll never forget," end quote.
14: You know, it's these disasters, the one thing that always strikes me is how people come together, drop what they do to help other human beings. Yeah. Like instantly, like people don't even think about it. They just start going towards the danger to help people. And I think these disasters can show sort of the best of us and sometimes. Yep. Sometimes, yeah.
13: While many made it out of the water, 18 men died almost instantly. The tragedy would claim one more life in the days that followed as a commercial diver named Keith Mott lost his life while attempting to recover bodies from the wreckage. The community rallied together with a fund for the widows and children of the victims, quickly reaching $35,100 by July 9, 1958, equivalent to nearly $400,000 today. The Royal Canadian Navy played a crucial role in the immediate rescue and recovery efforts. Lieutenant Commander Hugh Plant, who led the naval diving team, described the challenging conditions they faced. He said, "The visibility underwater was near zero. We were working by touch alone, trying to free bodies trapped in the wreckage. It was physically and emotionally exhausting work." As news of the disaster spread, the impact on the families of the victims was devastating. Christine Rzepka, daughter of survivor Lucien Lessard, recalled the lasting effect on her father. Quote, "Dad never talked about it. He wasn't ready to deal with it. He kept it separate," end quote. The silence of survivors like Lessard speaks volumes about the trauma they endured. Mary Conkin, whose husband Peter was one of the victims, shared her experience of that day. Quote, "I was at home with our two young children when I heard the news on the radio. I couldn't believe it. Peter had left for work that morning like any other day. Now I was being told he might never come home," end quote. The Conkin family's story was just one of many tales of sudden loss and grief that ripped through the community. The collapse of the Second Narrows Bridge sent shockwaves through members of the engineering profession and prompted immediate investigations. On June 25, 1958, a coroner's jury ruled that 15 of the 18 men killed in the bridge collapse died due to injuries or drowning. However, this was just the beginning of a long process to understand what had gone so terribly wrong. On July 9, 1958, Chief Justice Sherwood Lett of the British Columbia Supreme Court opened a Royal Commission investigation into the disaster. The commission's findings would ultimately point to a series of critical errors and oversights in the bridge's design and construction. Alexander Horenikov, a professor of engineering at the University of British Columbia, provided crucial testimony during the investigation. He stated that the vertical center supports lacked the necessary buckling strength, a fatal flaw that had gone unnoticed. Arenikoff's assessment was damning. Quote, the successful outcome of those erections might have been construed as the vindication of the method of design, end quote. He added that he was surprised construction had progressed so far before the collapse occurred. Further investigation revealed the primary cause of the collapse was faulty engineering calculations on the temporary supports known as falsework. These calculations and designs were done by a young engineer named John McKibben and then missed by the engineer in charge, Murray McDonald. Tragically, both men were on the bridge when it collapsed and lost their lives in the disaster. The American Society of Civil Engineers, ASCE, conducted an analysis in 2017, nearly six decades after the collapse. Their findings corroborated the initial investigations, concluding, quote, the false work was insufficient to support the spans and the engineers had not properly checked the structural math, end quote. Larry Battuzzi, a senior engineer with WSP Canada Inc., summarized the ASCE's findings, quote, it was a combination of engineering mistakes, flawed material and procedures, and inappropriate safety standards that resulted in the failure, end quote. And we are back. Matthew, thoughts?
14: You know, we're talking in the beginning of the show how I can see three bridges from my window.
13: Mm-hmm.
14: And because of the nature of British Columbia being on the coast with all the inlets and everything, there's so many bridges that so many people travel over every single day.
13: Yeah.
14: And I often think when I'm on one of the big ones, especially, like, what would happen if... Right? And it doesn't help that I watch movies like Final Destination 5, where beginning of that, where the bridge is collapsing, that's actually the Lionsgate Bridge.
13: Yes.
14: So like being sort of like thinking about it all the time anyway, and then watching a movie like that isn't very helpful.
13: No. The collapse of the Second Narrows Bridge had far-reaching consequences not only for the families directly affected, but for the entire field of civil engineering and construction safety. The disaster led to significant changes in safety protocols and engineering practices, serving as a grim reminder of the importance of rigorous checks and balances in large-scale construction projects. One of the key changes implemented in the wake of the disaster was the introduction of more stringent safety regulations for bridge construction. The Workmen's Compensation Board of British Columbia, now known as WorkSafe BC, revised its safety standards, mandating more frequent inspections and stricter enforcement of safety protocols on construction sites. Dr. Robert Sexsmith, a professor of civil engineering at UBC, explained the impact of the disaster on the engineering profession. Quote, the Second Narrows Bridge collapse was a wake-up call for the entire industry. It highlighted the need for more rigorous peer review processes and the importance of considering all possible failure modes in structural design, end quote. The legacy of the Second Narrows Bridge collapse continues to resonate in Vancouver and beyond. In 1994, the bridge was officially renamed the Iron Workers Memorial Second Narrows Crossing to honor those who had lost their lives in the collapse, along with four others who lost their lives during the construction process. The renaming ceremony was an emotional event attended by survivors, families of the victims, and community members. Survivor Lucien Lessard spoke at the ceremony. Quote, the bridge stands as a testament to the skill and bravery of ironworkers everywhere. But more than that, it's a memorial to those who gave their lives building it. We must never forget their sacrifice, end quote. Each year, a memorial service is held at the south side of the Ironworkers Memorial Bridge, drawing hundreds of people to pay their respects to those who lost their lives. The event serves as a solemn reminder of the risks faced by construction workers and the importance of workplace safety.
14: You know, I've been here for 10 years, Mike, in uh-huh. Vancouver, and I didn't know that. And now that we're doing this show, I think maybe I'll go next time there's a service.
13: Doug Parton, business manager of Ironworkers Local 97, helped to organize the annual memorial for years. He explained the event's significance. Quote, it's not just about remembering those we lost. It's about reminding current and future generations of ironworkers about the importance of safety, end quote. For the survivors, the memory of that day remained vivid even decades later. Speaking at a memorial event 60 years after the collapse, Gary Poirier reflected on the moment he realized he'd survived. Despite his injuries and the psychological trauma of the event, he returned to ironwork after recovering. Quote, "It was all I knew," he said. "But every time I stepped on logical trauma of the event, he returned to ironwork after recovering." Quote, "It was all I knew," he said. "But every time I stepped onto a high structure after that, I could

0: celebration ceremony. His daughter, Christina Rzepka, noted the change in her father over the years. Quote, after we started to come to the memorial, he started to open up a lot more about what happened then. We've learned a lot more in the last 10 years than we ever knew growing up, end quote. Lessard's story is particularly poignant. He not only survived the collapse, but went on to work on the completion of that very same bridge. Quote, it was hard going back, he admitted in a rare interview, but I felt I owed it to my friends who didn't make it. We had to finish what we started, end quote.
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13: 680 CJOB, weather.
14: Temperature down to 1 degree tonight with clear skies before a mainly sunny day tomorrow. It's a high of 20 degrees with increasingly cloudy skies in the afternoon, bringing a 60% chance of showers that will last overnight. Mainly cloudy at night and a low of 1. On Monday, it'll be a mix of sun and clouds, a high of 6, then cloudy and a low of -4 before a mix of sun and clouds on Tuesday and a high of 6 degrees.
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0: listening to the show for a while, you're probably used to us playing a featured episode from front to back from a special podcast. Well, now we've expanded the show to a new 2-hour format. So every single week on the show, you'll get 2 featured episodes, 2 different podcasts to turn you on to maybe some of your new favorites. All right, let's get to it.
1: John Lesage, another iron worker who narrowly avoided being on the bridge that day due to a last-minute decision to go scuba diving, carried the weight of his near-miss for years. His son, Jason Lesage, recounted his father's experience. Quote, "It's something that happens that makes a mark in your life. He has often remarked about that," end quote. Jason Lesage elaborated on his father's story. Quote, "Dad had switched shifts with a friend that day. He found out about the collapse when he came up from his dive. The guilt of surviving when his friend didn't stayed with him for years. It changed him, made him more cautious, more appreciative of life," end quote. The tragedy has been memorialized in various forms of popular culture, ensuring that the sacrifice of these workers was not forgotten. Stompin' Tom Connors, a Canadian country and folk singer, one of Matthew's favorites, paid musical tribute to the fallen ironworkers with his song, "The Bridge Came Tumbling Down," on his 1972 album, My Stompin' Grounds. The lyrics poignantly capture the human cost of the disaster. Quote, 19 men were drowned in June of 1958 in Old Vancouver Town. There were 79 men working to build this brand new bridge to span the Second Narrows and connect up with the ridge.
2: Stompin' Tom, we talked about him recently in the episode of the bank heist, his song Tilsonburg.
1: Yeah.
2: Right? Yeah. Mm-hmm.
1: Yeah.
2: True Canadian icon.
1: I love Stompin' Tom.
2: He's the best. Was the best.
1: Stompin' Tom was known for his songs about Canadian history and culture and deeply moved by the story of the bridge collapse. In an interview, he once said, quote, "I write about the things that matter to Canadians, and the Second Narrows disaster is part of our history that shouldn't be forgotten. Those men were heroes, every one of them," end quote. Jimmy Dean's 1962 song, Steel Men, also stands as a ballad commemorating the Second Narrows bridge disaster. These musical tributes have helped to keep the memory of the tragedy alive in the public consciousness, ensuring that the sacrifices made by the workers aren't forgotten. In the realm of literature, Gary Getty's 2007 book of poetry, entitled False Work, is based on the collapse of the bridge. Getty's work provides a poetic exploration of the disaster, offering a different perspective on the human impact of the tragedy. Getty's, in an interview about the book, explained his motivation, quote, "I wanted to give voice to those who couldn't speak for themselves anymore, the men who died, their families, even the bridge itself. Poetry has a way of touching the emotional core of an event that straight reportage sometimes misses," end quote. I agree, Mr. Geddes.
2: Canadians do love tragedy songs.
1: Yeah.
2: Like, think of that song, the Wreck of the Edmund Fitzgerald.
1: Mm-hmm.
2: There's probably so many more that I just can't name right now.
1: You're correct, yep. Yeah, Tragically Hip did some, yep. Canadian culture is rife with stories like this. I mean, this is why Dark Poutine exists. The commemoration of tragedy in Canadian culture often serves as both a warning and a lesson. Through them, Canadians are reminded that ethical progress is neither simple nor complete. And it's my belief that active engagement with history is necessary for genuine social change. Telling these stories, crime-related or not, exposes uncomfortable truths about the nation's past and present, encourages critical reflection and challenges uncritical nationalism, fosters empathy and understanding across communities, supports the process of reconciliation, especially with Indigenous peoples, and ensures the lessons of history are neither forgotten nor repeated. I think our success as a nation, our identity, is shaped not just by our triumphs, but also by our willingness to confront and learn from our tragedies and mistakes. Sorry to go a little meta there. The collapse of the Second Narrows Bridge stands as a stark reminder of the potential consequences of engineering failures and the paramount importance of safety in construction. It serves as a case study for engineering students and professionals alike, emphasizing the need for rigorous calculations through checks and a culture of safety in all aspects of design and construction. Dr. Nemkumar Banthia, a professor of civil engineering at UBC, uses the Second Narrows disaster as a teaching tool in his classes. Quote, "It's a powerful example of how small errors can compound into catastrophic failures," he explains. "We analyze every aspect of the collapse, from the initial design flaws to the oversight and checking calculations. It's a lesson that every aspiring engineer needs to learn," end quote. The disaster also led to advancements in bridge design and construction techniques. Engineers began to place greater emphasis on redundancy in structural systems, ensuring that failure of a single component wouldn't lead to a total collapse. The use of computer modeling and simulation in structural engineering, which was in its infancy in the 1950s, became more widespread and sophisticated in the wake of disasters like the Second Narrows collapse. As Vancouver continues to grow and evolve, the Iron Workers Memorial Second Narrows Crossing stands as testament to human resilience and a memorial to those who paid the ultimate price in the pursuit of progress. The bridge, completed in 1960 and still in use today, I've driven over it many, many times, is a daily reminder of the tragedy that occurred during its construction and the lessons learned from that fateful day in June 1958.
0: I hope you've enjoyed what you've heard, and we can turn you on to some new favorite podcasts over the course of coming weeks. My name is Dunner from the Curious Cast Podcast Network. 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
18: From the National Newsroom of the Canadian Press, I'm Lisa Laporte. Prime Minister Mark Carney granted a rare series of interviews to journalists this week to mark the one-year anniversary of his election victory. He told the Canadian Press that Canada isn't talking about halting energy or critical mineral trade with the U.S. while ruling out using them as leverage in upcoming talks. Carney also suggested that further integration with the U.S. in those highly coveted sectors remains in question. Two Canadians on a flotilla bound for the Gaza Strip who were detained by Israel in the Mediterranean Sea have been released.
7: The news was confirmed from a spokesperson for a group trying to break the Israeli Navy blockade of Gaza to deliver aid. Safa Shebi says she's been told by Global Sabud, Canada's organizer on the ground in Greece, that both Canadians were in hospital for medical checkups. Ontario nurse Marie Tota and Quebec City student Umer Tiar were among the activists whose boats were intercepted this week by the Israeli Navy in international waters. Meanwhile, a third Canadian was rescued by Greenpeace and Spanish NGO Open Arms after her boat was destroyed and she was left adrift in the sea. From the Canadian Press, I'm Don Mitchell.
18: A long-anticipated public hearing into the 2015 death of BC man Miles Gray, which happened after a violent encounter with police, has been delayed yet again. This comes as the recent appointment of a lawyer representing one of the Vancouver police officers under investigation means he can no longer represent the officer at the hearing. It's official. Spirit is shutting down the airline. Impacted passengers have been told to email or call the airline through a new website. This follows talks of a government rescue deal, according to industry analyst Henry Hardeveld, who spoke with ABC News.
19: Some airlines have said that they will offer what they call rescue fares. These are fares capped at a certain amount. They won't be available on every Spirit route, but they'll be available on some. You may need to show proof of travel on Spirit, such as an email copy of your itinerary. And if there are seats available, the airline will sell you a fare. But remember, we are approaching summer travel, so it may not be easy to get a seat.
18: That was industry analyst Henry Hardeveld. And the use of artificial intelligence is under scrutiny in Hollywood.
20: The organization behind the Oscars is for the first time addressing the use of artificial intelligence in performances and scripts for the 2027 Academy Awards. The new rules are not banning AI, but the emphasis is on human authorship. The Academy also stresses humans must be at the center of the creative process. Screenplays must be human authored to be eligible. The Academy is reserving the right to ask for more information from a filmmaking team about the nature of the use of AI. I'm Ed Donahue.
18: This is the Canadian Press. In sports, the Tampa Bay Lightning beat the Montreal Canadiens 1-0 in NHL overtime tonight to force a Game 7 in their playoff series. Elsewhere, Buffalo is moving on to the second round after beating Boston 4-1. The Toronto Raptors-Cleveland Cavaliers NBA playoff series is going the distance. Toronto forced a decisive seventh game Friday night with a 112-110 victory. RJ Barrett hit the winning basket for the Raptors. Elsewhere, the top-seeded Detroit Pistons also stayed alive with a 93-79 win over Orlando. Kazuma Okamoto homered twice as the Toronto Blue Jays beat the Minnesota Twins 7-3 in Major League Baseball action. And Canada's Nick Taylor is 5 shots off the lead at the PGA Tour's Cadillac Championship in Miami. He's tied for second place at the tournament's midway point. From the Canadian Press, I'm Lisa Laporte.
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0: Show.
1: I want to take you back to April 6th, 2018, when at a rural intersection in Saskatchewan, a semi-truck trailer operated by a man by the name of Jaskrin Sidhu failed to stop at a flashing stop sign and struck the Humboldt Broncos hockey team bus at full speed, killing 16, injuring 13, gutting an entire community, and dropping an entire country into mourning. I remember I was hosting a morning television show at the time, and I had a tough time getting through the news reports. I had colleagues who had to leave the studio because the details were so gruesome. The entire country felt that pain. The entire country still today feels that pain. The investigation revealed that the driver of the semi was a novice driver. He had missed the stop sign because he was checking his rearview mirrors. His employer was also later charged with safety regulation violations. Now, Sidhu pleaded guilty to 29 counts of dangerous driving. And it's not for me to say whether it was a light sentence or not, but 16 dead, 13 injured, 8 years in prison. Apparently, it's the longest sentence in Canadian history for such an offense. Perhaps one day we can talk about whether or not it was the right sentence. He was granted full parole in 2023, and these families in this small town have been dealing with the trauma, have been trying to heal, and have been trying to move on. And for a great many of them, the final step that would allow them to take that next step was the deportation order. However, a judge with the federal court at the last minute stated that because of reasons of mental health, possibly deporting Sidhu could cause him irreparable harm. He has been suicidal. There's a humanitarian angle of it on it all for so many different reasons associated with this man, and not the victims, but because of all these things that would happen that would be negative to him. He's got a son who's got bad lungs, and the air in India is bad, and he might kill himself, and his wife might not join him. For all of these reasons, we are going to stay his deportation. So at the moment where these families could finally perhaps breathe, knowing that the person who caused them so much pain was gone, he is being told he can possibly stay. And so we wanted to talk to one of the families, a member of the families, who is feeling those things today. And so we reached out to Chris Joseph, the father of one of the victims, Jackson Joseph. And we had a conversation with him just before the start of the Ben Mulrooney Show. And we're going to start that conversation with him right now, asking him about his reaction to the news that Sidhu was not going to be deported. Chris, thank you so much for being here. What was your reaction when you heard that the bus driver that killed 16 young men was not going to be deported?
2: Well, thanks for having me on, Ben. I had a lot of emotions. One, as victims, we weren't told that, A, he was being deported that Monday. We also weren't told that on the Friday before that, that it was deferred. So that was all news to us. And the only reason I heard about it was because Karen Pauls from CBC reached out to me asking me to comment, which I found ironic because I told her I didn't have a lot of faith in her stories. But we're sort of the last to know. I can see why. I mean, as far as putting Mr. Sidhu on an airplane, as much as I would love to be at the airport, they don't want me there. No. They just want to tell me that he's gone, which is fine. I get that. But you know what? We've had to rehash this a lot lately, and I have to try to go on the defensive all the time. And the narrative that's been portrayed about this man is that he's a simple, honest, humble man that made a horrible mistake and he lives with it every day. The man that I've gotten to know has been the exact opposite. He's been in it for himself since day one.
1: Let me ask about that. Yeah, because the narrative that I've heard was that this was a man who was, I'm sure not on the same level, but devastated by the pain that he had caused. And for that reason, he had, you know, admitted his guilt to spare the families, mm-hmm. spare the community, indeed spare the country the pain of a long protracted trial. And you're saying that's not the case.
2: Well, okay, at the time when he did spare us the trial, I believed that. I thought, you know what, he is saving us the grief. It's going to be brutal if we go through a trial. But then we went to a sentencing, and for four straight days, I listened to four straight days of victim impact statements from 9 a.m. to 5 p.m. Myself, the Joseph family alone had about 10. There was, you know, mom, dad, brother, sister, girlfriend, billet, grandma, grandpa. So I sat through 29 families of that. And it was horrific anyways. I cried for four straight days. So it was already painful. But in hindsight now, we look back on it and like, damn, like I wish that we would have had a trial. Because in the sentencing, nobody had to answer any questions. Nobody was put on the stand. We didn't find out who gave him his license. We didn't find out right. from the company that trained him. We didn't even find out we still to this day don't know who signed off on his license. That company went out of business and somehow miraculously the records got destroyed. So in hindsight, yeah, I would have loved a big ugly trial. The industry is really falling apart and we need to expose some of that. But so then he said that, you know, we spared the families a trial. That was by design. That was for him. That was to get a lesser sentence to, you know, bargain down his sentence. And then he said, you know, he was going to help make a difference in the trucking industry. Mm. And he said this to Scott Thomas. And when the parole board grilled him on it, they're like, Mr. Sidhu, you said that you were going to make a change in the trucking industry. He said, I am but one simple man. What can I do? And he said, I can't do anything. So also in the parole hearing, he said, I don't know. I don't recall, over 100 times. So he hasn't done anything for anybody else. That is for sure. The day of the crash, he didn't help one person. He climbed out of his cab on its side and there were people 5 feet from him dying, screaming.
1: Yeah.
2: And he didn't help one person. He didn't call 911 and he walked around saying, I'm okay. I'm okay. Now, I've been a firefighter for 18 years, so I know what shock and trauma is like. And I know that sometimes people freeze, but he did make a phone call and he made one phone call to his boss. His boss, Supermander Singh, got in the car and drove from Calgary out to Tisdale. And the first thing they wanted to do was get in the cab and grab their logbooks.
1: Oh my
2: and the
1: goodness.
2: RCMP wouldn't let them.
1: I mean, we have heard time and time again, I said it just a few days ago, that the most unnatural thing in the world is for a parent to outlive their child. And that happened 16 times over in the small town of Humboldt, as well as the pain and suffering that so many families have had to deal with the survivors and the guilt. And so hearing that from Chris Joseph, knowing that the justice system in this moment, I believe, failed these families and has re-traumatized them, forcing them to relive this pain that is unbearable the first time. When we come back from the break, we're going to continue our conversation with Chris Joseph. And we're going to ask him, now that we've heard from Public Safety Minister Ananda Sangari, who said that the government is looking into this judicial decision, does he have any faith that the government is going to do the right thing and put the lives of the victims and the survivors ahead of the person who caused all of this pain for not just Humboldt, but the entire country of Canada. Don't go anywhere. This is the Ben Mulroney Show.
0: Whether it's Blue Bombers,
3: 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And if we didn't get him, there wasn't really a plan B for that individual. So we just F it. Let's go get him.
0: Jets.
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21: Mainly sunny skies today. Temperature rising to 20 degrees. Increasingly cloudy in the afternoon with a 60% chance of showers that will last throughout the evening and a low of 1. On Monday, a mix of sun and clouds, high of 6, then cloudy periods with a low of minus 4. On Tuesday, a mix of sun and clouds and a high of 6. Wednesday, mix of sun and clouds and a high of 8.
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1: Since the heart was ripped out of the chest of Humboldt, with 16 young men killed in the prime of their lives and 13 more people's lives destroyed by a collision that was due not to anything that they did, but because of the actions of one man, we as a country have been following this story through its ups and its downs and its many twists and turns, hoping that the resolution, whatever it was, would give these people peace. And it looked like on the horizon that peace would come in the form of the deportation of the man responsible for these deaths and this tragedy. But because of the decision by a judge at the federal level, that deportation order has been stayed. The latest news today is that the government of Canada, by way of the public safety minister, Minister Andis Angaree, says the government is doing everything they can to review this decision. So, and now with that as a backdrop, we give you the second part of our conversation with the father of the late Jackson Joseph, who died at 20, Chris Joseph. And I ask him about his faith in the government righting the wrong that was perpetrated, not just by the driver, but by this judge. You know, we're hearing now that after this judgment by the federal court judge that the government is taking an interest in reviewing this case. Do you have any faith that the government stepping in is going to have any impact on this decision?
2: I hold my breath. I hope. I mean, already the government stepped in the opposite direction. They should have just let CBSA do their work, but the federal judge stepped in the opposite direction. And then just the other day, one of the conservative members stood up in the House and mentioned it. And then the Minister of Public Safety said they would look into it. I don't really have a lot of faith that anything. I think he just delivered some nice words.
1: How do you feel, Chris, when you hear what is supposed to be someone of learned judicial background, someone who knows the law, someone who knows how to apply it, to take a stance focusing exclusively on this man and the impact that deportation would have on him and his family without, I mean, you just referenced 20 impact, mm-hmm. a victim impact statement for just your son. Mm-hmm. And this is one man and you have 20 people who were impacted by the death of your son. There's 15 others just mm-hmm. like him. Focusing on the person who perpetrated the tragedy as opposed to those who are traumatized and live with the tragedy each and every day. How do you feel about that?
2: I think it's narrow-sighted, short-sighted and narrow-minded. I understand that they want to look out for his best interest too, but they gave the victim's family no account at all. So when he talked about being suicidal, well, guess who else been suicidal? Me, my whole family, every family, 29 families, wow. Like not just 16 that passed away. So, and then you talk about, he has a child with special needs. Right. And I get that. And his wife talks about, we're going to be separated. Well, there are good hospitals in India, too. It's not a prison sentence. And I believe it's just a game that they're playing, that saying he is suicidal and that this family will be separated. He said in his interview with Karen Pauls, his words were, "It haunts me when I run my fingers through my son's hair that I may not get to see him. Take a look at me, pal. The last time I ran my fingers through my son's hair was in a morgue. His body was banged up and bloodied and cold, and it was because of him." And so the irony and the audacity of those words, it's astonishing. So then what I've a bit going on record saying I've been saying he's selfish, right? But if he were to go back to India and his wife doesn't go with him, I think that's pretty selfish on her part as well. Because it's not a death sentence to go back to India. Yeah. Maybe the air quality is not as good, but they have plenty of doctors. They have plenty of counselors.
1: Yeah,
2: he has plenty of family resources back there.
1: And Chris, do you think if we're truly looking out for him, perhaps going back to India where he is not shackled to his crime and he's not followed around by it, and there's distance between Humboldt and India, maybe he does have a chance for a fresh start.
2: And I've been saying that since day one. Like, he is anonymous if he goes back there. He can live his life. He can spend time with his immediate family, his extended family. They have a lot of resources back there. He doesn't have to go through this every time. And that's important.
1: Yeah.
2: But what's more important is that 29 families, Canadian families, don't also have to go through this every time he wants to get in the news.
1: Yeah.
2: There are 400 people deported per week in Canada on average. That means this week from Monday to Sunday, 400 people are going, and I'm pretty sure they didn't all kill more than 16 people. So I want to know what makes him so special, other than it's a massive story. What makes him so much more special than the guy that stole a $5,000 car and gets deported?
1: Well, we were talking about it before we came on for this interview, Chris. And if what it takes is to say, well, I may kill myself if I go back to India, it reminded us of stories that we've heard of, people in relationships where, one or the other person says, if you leave me, I'm going to kill myself. And mm-hmm. by all accounts, I mean, that is a form of emotional abuse. Do you feel like in this case that either as a nation or you personally are being emotionally abused by the system that is doing this, that is keeping him here, that is doing this dance of trying to keep somebody here who has no right and is not entitled to be here?
2: Absolutely. I believe we're all being taken advantage of. And I believe that he and his lawyer and his family, I think they're gaming the system. I think it's suicide today. It's going to be something else tomorrow. Mm-hmm. I learned the other day that his original deportation was supposed to be April 20th, but he told CBSA that his son had a doctor's appointment that day and could we please extend it 1 month or 1 week? And so they pushed it back 1 week. Well, I went on record as saying, I can't believe how his lawyer got before a federal judge in 2 days. Yeah. Well, now I know it was 1 week and 2 days because they bought themselves some time.
8: Yeah.
2: But first it was, I have a child's doctor's appointment. Now it's, I'm suicidal. First, April 6th, it was the sun was in my eyes. And then April 20th, let's say roughly about 3 weeks later, it was flapping tarps. It's just been lies, lies, lies, lies, lies. Now, the flapping tarps, we don't know if that's a lie. That's completely unprovable. But I have driven that route. And the time that he says it, he went from point A to point B and stopped. At his speed, not possible. Yeah. Couldn't have been done. The sun in the eyes was dispelled right away. The next day, the RCMP said the sun was not an issue at all.
8: Right.
2: The people at the peat moss factory said his tarps looked good to me when he left. So everything has been lies. And people are wondering why I can't forgive. And it's not because I'm angry. It's because the person that I believe that I'm supposed to forgive has not been forthright.
8: Yeah.
2: And
1: do you feel that the system...
2: I don't find him honest at all.
1: Chris, it feels like the system is not capable of eliciting that honesty. He's not being held to a high standard. My last question for you, Chris, and then I'm gonna thank you enormously for sharing with us, and then I'll let you get on with your day. Chris, it feels to me, if you look at what the judge said, all right, so it's a sick child, it's a fear of going back to India, separation, possibility that he's going to hurt himself. This is a roadmap for future people to get out of deportation. It's get out of deportation by numbers. The roadmap has been set.
2: Sure. And also the standard has been set for, I mean, really, who could you deport
1: if not
2: he
1: this
2: doesn't
1: guy.
2: Go?
1: Yeah.
2: Like, who could anybody ever be deported? You know, people talk about compassion and forgiveness, and Canadians are very compassionate and very forgiving. But does that mean the rules get to change? I don't think so. Like, we have many Bronco families that have forgiven him.
1: Yeah.
2: And that's fine. And I'm happy for them that they've found that peace. I'm not forgiving him right now because I just don't see a quality person. But regardless, it's irrelevant. Forgiveness or not, we have to have rules. That is what makes Canada such a great place. If we were lawless, Canada becomes a third world country and we're not a good place. Forgiveness is irrelevant. But we are soft. And we have to be tough on crime.
1: Yeah.
2: And we have to make sure that Canadians come first and that if there's a crime committed, we have to be tough on them. And if deportation is one avenue of being tough on crime, then that's what we have to do.
1: The compassion, as far as I'm concerned, my friend, is that he got 8 years in prison for the damage that he caused. That is compassion enough. Chris Joseph, I thank you on behalf of everyone here at the show. We are sending our emotional support to you in any way that we can. Thank you very much.
2: Thank you, Ben. Thanks for having me on.
1: You can hear all of my favorite conversations by subscribing to my podcast, The Ben Mulrooney Show. Thanks so much for listening. 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
1: There was a moment, I'm not sure when it happened, but there was a moment where admitting that you met somebody romantically online went from being something you were shy or embarrassed about to not. One day it was the exception, and the next day in certain circles it became the norm, and dating apps started popping up, and you'd hear stories from your friends about how they met somebody. And if you were of a certain generation like me, you're like, maybe this is just the way it's done now. And then you would hear stories of people tiring of the apps or seeing the same people over and over on the apps. And one asked himself, was it a moment of in time? Are we going to transition back to meeting people in person? Well, one director has taken upon herself to do a deep dive into dating apps, especially Tinder, and what she uncovered in her perfectly named documentary, Love Aptually, is worthy of a long discussion and certainly a view of her movie, which was at the Hot Docs Documentary Film Festival here in Toronto. So please welcome to the Ben Mulrooney Show, Shalini Kantaya. Shalini, thank you so much for being here.
37: Thanks for having me.
1: Let's just get the first thing out of the way here. I don't know if you came up with the name or somebody on your team came up with your name, but as soon as you heard it, you knew that's what it was going to have to be called, right?
37: Yes, that was exactly right. my mother grew up on, sort of raised me on American classic romantic comedies. Yeah. And so when I heard the name, I was like, that has to be the title of the film.
1: Yeah. Well, and it's interesting that you mentioned those rom-coms of days gone by, because it felt as we were barreling towards the future and everyone seemed to be pairing up via these apps. Like, goodbye, Meet Cute. That's not happening anymore. People are just going to swipe their way to happiness, and that's going to be it. No more bumping into each other at the, you know, the bookshop around the corner.
37: Exactly. I mean, I think the landscape of human courtship is not recognizable in the 15 years since the advent of Tinder. For most of human history, we have partnered through, you know, our human networks and through chance encounters. And I don't think that you even have to have ever used a dating app to have noticed their impact on society. I noticed it as someone who is entrenched in the cultural life of New York City and loves to talk to strangers like any good documentary filmmaker. And I've noticed, you know, just in the last decade, a massive difference in us not being as willing to engage in sort of the awkward, messy art of human connection and talking to strangers.
1: Yeah, well, we're going to delve into all of it, but I just kind of sort of want to just see where this thread goes, because you mentioned it. You know, I have a lot of friends a little bit younger than me who have been on all the apps, and I have one friend who showed me sort of the conversations that he's had via these apps. And at one point I looked at him, I said, wait, so you connected with this woman, you seem to have a lot in common, and you've been talking for what seems like days and weeks, and you haven't met yet? It's like, oh no, that does. I guess I'm part of a generation that wants to find the connection so that you can ultimately meet. But he told me that the meetings actually don't happen nearly as much as somebody on the outside thinks they do. So much of it lives in the app.
37: Well, some might say that's by design. Yeah. Tristan Harris of the Center of Humane Technologies says that we should always look at the financial incentives of AI, of these companies. And if you look at the financial incentives, it would appear that they are incentivized to optimize for loneliness and to keep us on the app. And there are class action suits that point to exactly that. Users that claim that they have experienced sort of compulsive, addictive behavior as a result of the design of the app.
1: Well, let's listen to a little bit of the trailer, and then we'll get into what made you want to make this movie in the first place. Here is a little clip of Love Actually.
6: When I first went on Tinder, I was dreaming of the husband, the children, maybe the dog, you know?
7: I am a hopeless romantic. I'm using 5 different apps. Scruff, Grindr, Tinder, Bumble, Hinge.
9: Tinder made it into a game.
6: It was euphoric at the beginning, but it didn't last. I found out that Tinder operates with a secret ranking system.
1: Okay, so Shalini, tell me, what made you want to explore this? Because on the outside, from somebody on the outside, it looks like these apps, whether you like them or not, whether they're built for human connection or hookup culture, I just assumed that they were out there so that people could match up. And you're saying that you know, you uncovered that perhaps they're designed to keep you apart so that they can keep you on the app.
37: Well, Love Actually is the third in a trilogy of documentary films that explore the impact of technology on our humanity. And what made me want to explore dating apps is that this is the most intimate part of being human. Our pursuit of love, our pursuit of partnership. And what I uncovered in the making of this film was quite startling. It's quite like a science fiction film. Like, what would I would tell you if in the future humans lost their game and stopped talking to one another? And the majority of them met through this app that was controlled by mostly one company. Yeah. It sounds like the topic of a dystopian sci-fi, but it is very much the predicament of many people looking for love in the modern age.
1: Yeah. Are people who are on these apps, are they naive to what you uncovered? Are they, you know, this idea that one company controls almost has like an oligarchy. They've got it that there's so many of those famous apps are all under one umbrella group. What explains that? Why would they have so many different brands essentially doing the same thing?
37: Well, I think it's through no fault of the user that they don't know that they didn't uncover that Match.com owns more than two-thirds of the two-thirds at least of the dating app market here in the United States, and Bumble and Match Group together are 91%, which is a startling number. Yeah. And I think what it makes users feel, though, even though they may not be aware of it, I think, you know, intuitively people feel like they don't have any other options, and it all starts to feel the same.
1: Yeah.
37: And it kind of keeps people in this endless scroll. And I think it's something like social media where we, you know, sort of picked up these tools without examining them and then sort of look back and said, oh, I think there's something here that we need to examine and regulate and change our behavior around.
1: You know, you talked about the class action suits of, you know, that uncovered that the goal is to keep people on the app more than it is to get them together. Do you think that's how they started? Do you think when Tinder started, when Bumble started, that was the goal? It feels like they must have started with purer intentions than that.
37: Well, the film sort of follows, you know, the history of dating through the 1990s when you said, when you're doing it on your desktop alone, and there was quite this stigma around if you were doing this alone on a desktop, that something was wrong with you, that you were using technology to date. And it was the result of a multi-million dollar ad campaign by companies like Match.com and eHarmony, sort of the earlier players in the 90s, that they started to draw commercials and sort of draw people in. And I think Tinder sort of was what made it into a game.
1: Yeah.
37: Sort of the gamification of dating through the mobile phone. And it's even based on, you know, sort of gaming logic, like you win, you don't win. And it sort of stimulates unpredictable rewards in the brain. So it's almost like a casino slot machine. So you win sometimes, but not all the time. Mm. So you keep going, seeking the win. And that's why there've been lawsuits against them, you know, saying that this is more optimized to keep you on the app than to develop human connection.
1: Well, we're going to take a quick break, but we're going to have more with the director of Love Actually after the break. Don't go anywhere. We've got lots to talk about. Is joining these apps today a fool's errand? We'll figure that out next on The Ben Mulrooney Show.
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2: 680 CJOB. Weather.
3: We're expecting a high of 20 degrees today with mainly sunny skies. There will be increasing cloudiness in the afternoon and a 60% chance of showers that will last throughout the evening and a low of 1 degree. Tomorrow, mix of sun and clouds and a high of 6, then cloudy periods and a low of minus 4. Tuesday, a high of 6 with a mix of sun and clouds. And Wednesday, a high of 8 with a mix of sun and clouds.

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2: If you are one of the myriad people who have been swiping your way towards hopefully finding love, and maybe you picked one app over another, you may want to listen to this conversation I've been having with Shalini Catania, the director of the documentary Love Actually. You may not have known that the app that you chose over the other one is owned by the same company. As a matter of fact, one company owns the majority of that that business. And you may also not know how much of your own personal data is being collected by these apps, and to what end? I don't know. So let's ask Shalini. Shalini, why are they collecting so much data, and how much are they collecting?
3: It's because we haven't fought back. I think that what is so astounding is the amount of data that they're collecting about us. And I think it's partly because we're not aware.
2: Yeah.
3: You know, we just see the shiny interface. We're thinking about connecting with another person. And we're not thinking about the multi-billion dollar company that is hoarding all of this data about us.
2: Yeah.
3: And in Europe, where the French journalist that I cover in my film is based, there are laws, because in Europe, they understand the history of, they have had a history of ordinary, everyday data being weaponized against citizens. So they understand that that data and information can be weaponized. And so they have some of the most comprehensive laws. And so using European law, the journalist in my film asked Tinder for her data. And what she gets is 800 pages of her deepest, darkest secrets. And so you can just imagine how vulnerable she feels. And for the dater, and this is not to blame people on the app, because they are in this impossible predicament. If you want to have human connection, you have to be vulnerable. You have to share of yourself. You have to be open. And then this multi-billion dollar company is collecting all of that data about you. We haven't implemented any laws that sort of, you know, would balance that power.
2: I mean, fundamentally, the pitch for these apps, it makes sense, right? We're going to line you up with people you like. But it occurred to me, you know, I oftentimes play the old man screaming it at clouds, that, you know, the generation that exists today is never going to meet friction in its life. You know, if you liked one song, the algorithm on Spotify is going to give you songs that are just like that one. And you're not going to discover music by accident. You're not going to stumble onto music. And the same with movies, and on and on and on. And I think the same.

0: same goes, can be said for these dating apps. You know, you don't know what you don't know, and you don't know what you like until you encounter it. And sometimes you find out what you like by encountering something you don't like. And these apps seem to be giving people a false sense of confidence over what they want. By you check the boxes and you tell us what you want and we're going to find that for you. But that's, for those who found love in a pre-app world, that's not how it works. I mean, there's apps out there for people who like Star Trek. Well, I know plenty of guys who love Star Trek, and the women they married don't even know the difference between Star Trek and Star Wars. And so, but they are happy in the love that they found. And yeah, it feels this overly curated existence. It might work for music, but when it comes to finding love, you're looking in the wrong places, if that makes sense.
1: Mm-hmm. Well, absolutely. I mean, I think, featured in the film is Helen Fisher, who is a biological anthropologist and former chief scientist for Match. And one of the things that she tells me is that long married couples who are still in love, the things that are overdeveloped in their brains are actually the empathy centers. Mm-hmm. So feeling, identifying with someone else's feelings other than your own, and emotional regulation.
0: Yeah.
1: And so, a lot of the things that we are chasing in an online, the shiny qualities that we're chasing in an online setting have nothing to do with the qualities that lead to long-term happiness.
0: I mean, I remember hearing a stand-up comic say once, he's like, I've been married for 45 years and my wife wanted nothing to do with me when we first met. But I pursued her and I courted her until I heard those three words that every man wants to hear. I give up. And it was a joke, but you know, like I often think about my parents. My mom hoped that after her first date with my dad that it would be the last, and he drove away before she had a chance to say I don't want to see you again. And eventually it stuck. If in a world of apps, had they been around when my parents were around, I don't know that they would have gotten together. And do you think though, if all of the ills of these apps are brought to the surface, as you are uncovering a great many of them in your documentary, are they salvageable? Is there a role for them, a positive role for them in our social lives? Or do they have to go the way of the dodo bird?
1: Look, it's a cold, dark world out there. We need to look for love, cultivate love, in every space that we possibly can. I think that what you said is really key, because I think that we do have some power in our discernment and how we use more of our humanity when we use these apps. These apps are designed by values that may not reflect our own values. You know, the first page of Tinder might be optimized for, you know, your best thirst trap photo and, you know, what your number age is. And that might have very little to do with the qualities that we're actually looking for. I've made three films about technology and AI and machine learning and algorithms. And as I look more into how fast technology is moving, I consider more and more what uniquely makes us human. And that is that we are deeply flawed. And that to sort of love one another, that we also have to extend some grace to one another. And these predictive technologies are sort of offering a view of relationships that is frictionless. And sort of, we don't have to ever be uncomfortable. And I think if those of us who have real relationships, you absolutely have to be uncomfortable and extend grace.
0: Yeah. That so much of the beauty in relationships comes from the mess that precedes it. You know, it's so much of the passion in a relationship comes from the running the gamut of emotions with that person and seeing where the happiness is on the other side. Sometimes you've got to chase. Sometimes you've got to courting allows you to actually, especially the early days when you're younger, allows you to figure out what kind of person you are and the types of things you're looking for. And all of that seems to be short-circuited in a lot of these apps where it says, you know, you can avoid all that mess and you can go right to finding the person. But it's the journey that gets you to the right person. On that journey, you may realize I've been chasing the wrong thing. So I don't know. I mean, it's they.
1: What you're saying is exactly right. And it's also because we've been given this illusion of unlimited choice. Yeah. We now have this unlimited scroll that we never had before. I mean, it used to be that one of the big drivers of who we partnered with was proximity. Mm. You know, they lived in our neighborhood. We sort of, they were known. And now we have sort of this endless scroll where we're constantly swiping. And, you know, there's been studies that show that the paradox of choice is like we sort of think in capitalism, the more choices, the better. But the paradox of choice is that the more choices that we have, the less likely we are to actually make a choice. Yeah. And I feel like that's a situation of many people on dating apps seeking love.
0: Shalini, thank you so much for joining me. What a wonderful conversation. I could have talked to you for an hour. The movie is Love Actually, and I really appreciate your time, and I appreciate the subject matter. This was fascinating. Thank you very much.
1: Thanks so much for having me. It was a real pleasure.
0: All right. Thank you very much, Edmonton. I appreciate your time as well. We will see you tomorrow to close out the week together. And when we come back from the break, the Canadian Armed Forces is desperate to increase recruitment, but are they... spiting their nose to, what is it, the expression? Are they doing it the right way?
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5: From the National Newsroom of the Canadian Press, I'm Lisa Laporte. Prime Minister Mark Carney granted a rare series of interviews to journalists this week to mark the one-year anniversary of his election victory. He told the Canadian Press that Canada isn't talking about halting energy or critical mineral trade with the U.S. while ruling out using them as leverage in upcoming talks. Carney also suggested that further integration with the U.S. in those highly coveted sectors remains in question. Two Canadians on a flotilla bound for the Gaza Strip who were detained by Israel in the Mediterranean Sea have been released.
6: The news was confirmed from a spokesperson for a group trying to break the Israeli Navy blockade of Gaza to deliver aid. Safa Shebi says she's been told by Global Sabud, Canada's organizer on the ground in Greece, that both Canadians were in hospital for medical checkups. Ontario nurse Marie Tota and Quebec City student Umer Tiar were among the activists whose boats were intercepted this week by the Israeli Navy in international waters. Meanwhile, a third Canadian was rescued by Greenpeace and Spanish NGO Open Arms after her boat was destroyed and she was left adrift in the sea. From the Canadian Press, I'm Don Mitchell.
5: A long-anticipated public hearing into the 2015 death of BC man Miles Gray, which happened after a violent encounter with police, has been delayed yet again. This comes as the recent appointment of a lawyer representing one of the Vancouver police officers under investigation means he can no longer represent the officer at the hearing. It's official. Spirit is shutting down the airline. Impacted passengers have been told to email or call the airline through a new website. This follows talks of a government rescue deal, according to industry analyst Henry Hardeveld, who spoke with ABC News.
9: Some airlines have said that they will offer what they call rescue fares. These are fares capped at a certain amount. They won't be available on every Spirit route, but they'll be available on some. You may need to show proof of travel on Spirit, such as an email copy of your itinerary. And if there are seats available, the airline will sell you a fare. But remember, we are approaching summer travel, so it may not be easy to get a seat.
5: That was industry analyst Henry Hardeveld. And the use of artificial intelligence is under scrutiny in Hollywood.
17: The organization behind the Oscars is for the first time addressing the use of artificial intelligence in performances and scripts for the 2027 Academy Awards. The new rules are not banning AI, but the emphasis is on human authorship. The Academy also stresses humans must be at the center of the creative process. Screenplays must be human-authored to be eligible. The Academy is reserving the right to ask for more information from a filmmaking team about the nature of the use of AI. I'm Ed Donahue.
5: This is the Canadian Press. In sports, the Tampa Bay Lightning beat the Montreal Canadiens 1-0 in NHL overtime tonight to force a Game 7 in their playoff series. Elsewhere, Buffalo is moving on to the second round after beating Boston 4-1. The Toronto Raptors-Cleveland Cavaliers NBA playoff series is going the distance. Toronto forced a decisive seventh game Friday night with a 112-110 victory. RJ Barrett hit the winning basket for the Raptors. Elsewhere, the top-seeded Detroit Pistons also stayed alive with a 93-79 win over Orlando. Kazuma Okamoto homered twice as the Toronto Blue Jays beat the Minnesota Twins 7-3 in Major League Baseball action. And Canada's Nick Taylor is 5 shots off the lead at the PGA Tour's Cadillac Championship in Miami. He's tied for second place at the tournament's midway point. From the Canadian Press, I'm Lisa Laporte.
18: This is the

0: Well, Canada, this is a first on the Ben Mulrooney Show. We have interviews for one segment. We've done two. We've gone so far as three. We have never done a segment for an interview for an entire hour. And I'm very pleased that this is our first one. Hank Edzinga is a decorated police officer who has acquitted himself with honor over a three-decade career in Canada's largest police force, the Toronto Police Service. He has led some of the most high-profile investigations into some of the most headline-grabbing crimes, murders in this country. And at every step, he has projected strength, responsibility, honor, and respect. And he has been a contributor here at the 640 Toronto for a great many years. We've leaned on him for advice and wisdom. And he has a new book that he's written since his departure from this career that defined him for so long. The High Road, Confessions of a Homicide Cop. And I'm very pleased to have him here. Hank, thank you so much for being here. Thank you for your service to this city.
1: Thank you, Ben. It's great to be here, and it's always fun to chat with you. So, an hour.
0: Well, there's some commercials.
1: Let's see what we can talk about here.
0: Well, let's start at the beginning. To become a police officer is a calling, right? It's if you got to want to put on that uniform. You got to want to run towards the danger. And what made you want to be a police officer?
1: Well, in my case, I was very fortunate to identify my career goals at a very young age. So as I detail in the book, my grandfather was a German Jew born in Southwest Germany and married my Catholic grandmother in 1931. And they had three children, my mother being the youngest, born in 1934. And he thought he was going to be protected from the Nazi regime because he was a World War I veteran. He was an Iron Cross recipient in the German army. But he was arrested ultimately and put into the concentration camp system in 1938. So my grandmother took the three kids and put them on a train when they were very young in 1939. And off to Holland they went, and they were raised in Catholic orphanages in Holland. Never to see their father again. He was murdered on January 26, 1942 in a gas chamber. And the war ended, and my grandmother wasn't able to get the kids back in time before she succumbed to cancer in 1947. So my mother made her way to Canada in the early 1960s and met my father, and I was born in 1967 and started to see some of the trauma that affected my mother from having that type of childhood and that type of history. So it was around 1978, there's an article in Time magazine about Simon Wiesenthal's hunt for Joseph Mengele. And I read the article. I always used to pilfer my dad's Time magazines, which drove him nuts. But I read the article and I said to my mom, you know, that's what I want to do. I want to catch the bad guys. That really led into
0: you wanted to be a protector.
1: Wanted to be a protector. I wanted to catch the bad guys. I wanted to help the victims, and my mother certainly was one of those victims, as was my grandfather.
0: A lot of people are learning through this book and the promotion of it that you are Jewish. It's not something you lead with, but clearly it is something that defines you personally.
1: Absolutely. I'm not a practicing Jew, and it accounts really for 25% of my genetic heritage. You know, my father was as Dutch can be, and my mother was half Jewish, but I certainly associate with my Jewish background, and I certainly have been an advocate for the Jewish community long before this, but it's not something that's, you know, if you sit down and talk with somebody, you know, the first time I meet Ben Mulrooney, I'm not like, hey, I'm 25% Jewish, Ben, just so you know, right?
0: It's, Hank, the right of return in Israel is extended to every Jew, including, for example, the silly ones, the Jews for Jesus, right? And the argument is that Hitler would not distinguish between practicing Jews and those who only have 25% of their blood being Jewish. He would not. Everyone would be on those trains.
1: Absolutely, and I could very easily actually go back to Germany and claim my German citizenship. which has been bandied about in my family a little bit as well. But like I said, I definitely have that very tight association with the Jewish community. It's just not something obvious when you look at me.
0: Yeah.
1: I come across as a 6.5 foot tall, blue-eyed Dutch fellow.
0: Yeah. Right? Yes, I've got my intrepid over here is smiling, giving thumbs up. Buddy.
2: Hey, man, we're in the same
0: you got
2: group
0: the,
2: here.
0: I thought you were
2: it's
0: Norwegian. I thought you were Norwegian.
2: Yeah, but all of us 6.5 feet tall guys we're in the club.
0: Wait, you're Norwegian.
2: Yeah.
0: He's Dutch.
2: Yeah,
0: he's
2: I'm
0: got
2: married
0: a full
2: to a
0: head
2: Dutch.
0: Of hair, and he's got blue eyes.
2: Yeah.
0: Oh, sure, yes.
2: Sure.
0: Identical. Identical.
2: Exactly.
0: Twins. Like
2: Vikings.
0: Twins. Like Danny
1: Vikings.
0: DeVito and Schwarzenegger.
2: Bring it on.
0: Okay. Anyway, back to our conversation. So you become a police officer, and over 30 years in, look, I was in TV for 20, and then I left because I'd done it all, seen it all. And I also saw the industry change. Talk to me about the evolution of the TPS that you saw, because from the time you started, it was a different time. It was a different city, different needs, different priorities, different pressures to when you left.
1: Yeah, you know, I joined in 1989, and I was assigned to 14 Division, which is the west side of Toronto. Hands down, the busiest division in the city. Had a little bit of everything. Parkdale, the Annex, Chinatown, Little Italy, Little Portugal. And at that time, we were in the middle of a crack cocaine epidemic. And really, the epicenter of that in Toronto at the time was Bloor and Lansdowne. So I had an awful lot of drug activity. And the biggest change that I've seen in the city since those years, 1990, 1991, is the proliferation of firearms on the streets and the proliferation of mental health issues on the streets as well. So back when I was a uniform officer in 14 Division, I still distinctly remember this, is we found a gun. It was in the backseat of a scout car. A prisoner had been transported, and he had tried to sneak the gun out of the back of his pants, leave it in the scout car. Of course, we found it. And it was such an anomaly that police officers came down from Scarborough to see it.
0: Yeah.
1: It was so unusual.
0: Really?
1: Yeah.
0: And I thought the government had taken care of all the guns. We banned all the guns.
1: Yeah, there's some interesting legislative arguments there about exactly what's going on with our government for the last 10, 15 years. But I don't write about any of that in the book, so certainly we've discussed it here before, the impact of legislation on firearms, so, but the problem is definitely getting worse and worse.
0: Did that explosion of guns on the streets, did that force, I don't know, the Toronto Police Service, this is not the expression I want to be using, but it's a euphemism, had to grow up a little bit? Like, we're living in a world where there weren't a lot of guns, and all of a sudden they did. We're a big city now.
1: Yeah, absolutely. We had to establish what's known as the Integrated Gun and Gang Task Force.
0: Which is still around.
1: I'm trying to think, probably early 2000s that was established. A great police officer named Greg Getty was the first officer in charge and built that unit into what it is today. And they respond to all shootings, and they investigate all shootings that aren't fatalities, which of course are turned over to the homicide squad. So they're doing great work day in and day out. And of course, now we see the evolution into some units, anti-terrorism units, that are carrying some very high-powered weapons to counter what we potentially could be running into on the street.
0: So we're going to take a quick break. When we come back, I want to talk to you about sort of some flashpoints in the history of the Toronto Police Service, as I've watched from the outside, you know, things that maybe caused a shift or an accelerated change, and to get your take on those things while you were in there. And then we're going to delve into sort of what you've talked about in the book, the self-reflection, and, you know, holding up a mirror to some of the problems within the Toronto Police Service. So don't go anywhere. We've got much more with my conversation with Hank Ensinga, the author of The High Road, Confessions of a Homicide Cop, right here on The Ben Mulroney Show.
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31: Mainly sunny skies today. Temperature rising to 20 degrees. Increasingly cloudy in the afternoon with a 60% chance of showers that will last throughout the evening and a low of 1. On Monday, a mix of sun and clouds, high of 6, then cloudy periods with a low of minus 4. On Tuesday, a mix of sun and clouds and a high of 6. Wednesday, mix of sun and clouds and a high of 8.
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0: Welcome back, and I'm continuing my conversation with Hank Itzinga, the author of The High Road, Confessions of a Homicide Cop, one of the top police officers that this city has ever produced, one of the most honorable men that has ever defended the people of this city. I thank him for his time. Thank you so much for being here and continuing the conversation.
1: Thanks again, Ben, for having me.
0: So the history of Toronto can be read through the history of the incidents of the subject matter of the Toronto Police Service. And I wondered if we went through chronologically as your career was growing, what you think the impact of these flashpoints were. Specifically, you know, the G20 was a big one, right? And a lot of people keep referencing some people think overreaction to why very little was done on the streets of Toronto for 2.5 years following October 7th.
1: You know, if you look back at the G20, and I was fortunate in some ways, I was running a wiretap investigation at the time, so I was kind of watching from a room very similar to this as to what was going on. And much like what I saw during the long weekend in August of 2023, on Yonge Street when I was a uniform sergeant, you saw all of these criminal activities going on for the first 24 hours. And really it letting the police letting it go on. And then 24 hours into it, I guess somebody said, we've got to do something here, right? Cruisers are getting burned. There's a lot of vandalism, the entire strip of Yonge Street. If you remember, the windows were smashed. And so the police went in, and they went in a little bit heavy-handed, you know, removed their name tags, removed their badge numbers, and got heavily criticized for that. And obviously got heavily criticized, and I think this was a big issue, too, with the kettling incident at Queen and Spadina. Where the shots were being called not by the officers on the ground, but by leadership who were sitting, you know, on the 12th floor, I believe it was, of headquarters, where the incident command center was, and making those decisions. And, you know, really, there was a senior officer held to account there for some of those decisions. But I think that really changed the way protests were approached and, you know, how police dealt with things like that. Remember, we had a mass arrest center set up down on Front Street, and it very quickly overflowed. And there weren't enough paddy wagons, there weren't enough police officers, there weren't enough people to process the paperwork. It was a mess.
0: But what, I mean, did you notice a shift in tone or mood or confidence in your colleagues after that? Because the criticism was stark and swift. And the dressing down by certain politicians who wanted to appear like they were on the side of the citizens against the police, it was not a good time for the police. And so what did anything change inside the service?
1: Yeah, I think the mentality of some officers changed. You know, the vast overwhelming majority of police officers want to go out there and do the right thing and get the bad guy. Much like I did, and keep the city safe and arrest people when they need to be arrested. And the G20, keeping hands off for the first 24 hours, seeing the results, and then being told go hands on, and still getting repercussions from certain politicians and certain aspects of society for doing their job. So I think that was a very unfair position to put police officers in, especially Queen and Spadina, where they're instructed, okay, do this. And, you know, they end up kettling a crowd, which I think most people on his face will say, what the heck are you doing? Well, we're following orders, and here's what we've done, and only to face the repercussions for it afterwards.
0: So then George Floyd is murdered south of the border, and that was a crime, and I'm glad the police officers that were responsible were held to account. But that was not a Canadian crime. It didn't happen here. I'm loath to accept responsibility for another country's ills. But it did put a spotlight on inequities in Canada and among racialized Canadians. What was the impact of that crime on the police? Because, again, it felt like certain police members and the police, they were caught flat-footed. And in your book, you lay bare what appears to be systemic anti-black racism, anti-Semitism. I think you call it tyrannical behavior. And so we do have that here, according to you. But there's no way it can be the same as in the United States.
1: I think it's a different game in the United States. And we're so accustomed to American TV and seeing what's going on down in the States. And even police officers fall victim to that, where they watch American TV and think that's how things should be done up here. When in fact, I think they should be handled quite differently than they're being handled in the States. So certainly in the States, if you watch some of these TV shows where every time an officer pulls somebody over, they either have their hand on their gun or their gun out during a vehicle stop. I smell marijuana. I can bring the dog here. If the dog indicates there's marijuana in the car, I'm going to arrest you. I'm going to search your car. Yeah. And we simply don't have the same grounds up here as they have down there. So it really can kind of corrupt the way the public perceives the police, and it can corrupt the way police officers, what they think they can do and what they can't do. So I'd like to see more of a focus just on Canadian policing.
0: We got our own issues to deal with up here, and there are many. There are many. Over the course of your career, is there an era in your career that you were most proud to be a cop?
1: I think probably one of the best accomplishments that I was involved in was that 2022 homicide squad, running the homicide squad and hitting that 85% clearance rate.
0: Yeah.
1: You know what? We had gotten scarily close to a 50% clearance rate in some of the years before that, and we had gotten tantalizingly close to 80%. And then in 22, finally breaking that barrier, clearing 85% of the cases, and building that structure in homicide that exists to this day, where I think last year they cleared more than 85%, and this year they're well on track. I think they've got maybe one unsolved, even though the number of homicides has gone down. But that was a really proud moment for me on behalf of the men and women of the homicide squad.
0: How much of it is personnel, and how much of it is systems?
1: It's a little bit of everything. So a lot of it is personnel, but a lot of it is also focusing on the job that you're brought here to do and not being distracted by some of the politics and the dysfunction in the organization, and really focus on your murder investigations. And couple that with the explosion of video surveillance in this city and across North America, and it's become increasingly difficult to commit a murder in Toronto and not get caught. I remember when I started in homicide around 2005, 2006, somebody caught a murder in the back of a taxi cab, and it was on camera. And much like that gun incident, everyone came to see the video footage.
0: Yeah, because couldn't believe they caught it on camera.
1: Wow, you've got a murder on camera. Yeah. If you don't get a murder on video in 2026, that's an anomaly. So that helps out tremendously, of course.
0: So I asked you about your most proud. Was the least proud what precipitated your departure from the service?
1: I think so, yeah. Just really being exposed to that. It's a little bit of a peek behind the curtain, you know. It's very frustrating when you see rank and file officers being put on the front page of the news, and usually deservedly so, and being criticized. You know, we had the Project South issues there a couple of months ago with corruption, and we've always had the systemic racism and the complaints around that. I mean, going back to when I started in 1989, that's been happening. But getting a peek behind the curtain at some of the things going on in the senior officers' ranks. And again, the majority of senior officers are fantastic, intelligent, hardworking people. It just takes a couple of bad eggs in there, and it really ruins the reputation. And seeing the impact of that and really the futility of trying to do anything about it within the organization was a bit of a letdown. I shouldn't say a bit. It was a huge letdown. And that's when you look at your watch and think, okay, how much longer do I have to go here?
0: Well, we're going to talk about that on the other side of the break. We're going to talk about the pretty big accusations that were leveled in the book. I want to know the difference between bad apples who are racist and a declaration that there is a system in place. How did you determine that it was one and not the other? We're going to talk about what happened after October 7th. And then I want to drill down into some of the biggest crimes that you were investigating, because you've had such a fascinating career that I cannot let you go without looking back at some of them. So don't go anywhere. My conversation with Hank Itzinga continues on The Ben Mulrooney Show.
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0: Welcome back, and so glad to continue our conversation with Hank Itzinga. He's got a book out, The High Road Confessions of a Homicide Cop. For over 3 decades, he was a police officer within the Toronto Police Service, and he's sticking around. Thank you so much for sticking around, Hank.
1: Nothing I'd rather be doing with my time, Ben, than sitting here chatting with you.
0: So we were talking about a few of the flashpoints that may have changed things within the culture of the Toronto Police Service. And your book examines that culture from your perspective, from somebody on the inside. And before the break, you know, we talked about bad apples and systems. And, you know, how did you make the determination in your head that you were going to describe the problems that you saw within the Toronto Police Service, not as too many bad apples? Like if there's in a large enough data set, you're going to have bad apples, not too many bad apples, but it's a system in place of systemic anti-black racism and anti-Semitism.
1: Yeah, you know, it's what I... And keep in mind, this book is a memoir,
0: yep.
1: Right? This is my story. This is my life story. This is how I got into policing. And these are some of the war stories from the streets. And then some stories about what I witnessed as a senior officer, specifically the Jew hatred, as well as some of the anti-black racism. And the story I tell about some anti-black racism is actually... not authored by, but it's a story given to me by a black officer who left the service. And that's his version of what he experienced. And the version of what I witnessed and experience when it comes to Jew hatred. And I take that example of a bad apple who said the things that they said right to my face, and not knowing my heritage, of course, so they're probably a little less guarded, and realizing the futility of what the Toronto Police Service is now pushing a narrative of, well, you should have filed a formal complaint.
0: Yeah.
1: And having seen people get promoted into positions not based on merit but based on relationships, and once they're in those positions, being protected by the very people that you would make that formal complaint to, sure. And seeing some complaints filed by other officers that go absolutely nowhere. So just taking that and having the mindset of, you know what, let's separate ourselves from some of this stuff that's going on in the ranks above us, and again, just focus on our job and do our job well. And at the end of it, it paid dividends to do that.
0: So. Well, if I can editorialize for just a second, I find it very convenient that the service that leaned on you for your investigative thoroughness, your measured approach to very important issues as it relates to life and death and people's, these criminal activities that they depended on you to mitigate, would all of a sudden then take issue. I mean, in other words, if you didn't file a complaint, you probably had a good reason not to. And they relied on your good judgment for the better part of 30 years.
1: Right.
0: And so why would your judgment be cast in doubt if you chose not to avail yourself of that mechanism?
1: Yeah. And, somebody gave me the analogy the other day. You can imagine if a female officer retired from the service, wrote a book, and in the book she detailed being sexually assaulted. While she was a police officer. Yeah. And do you think for a second the police service would come back and say, we don't believe you, you should have filed a formal complaint when it happened?
0: Oh, yeah.
1: Right? It wouldn't happen.
0: That's great.
1: And even the anti-black racism, same thing. Nobody's questioning that happened.
0: Yeah.
1: Right? Mm-hmm. But the anti-Semitic comments and the Jew hatred, whoa. You should have filed a formal complaint about that. And why are you undermining the public trust in the police service?
0: So Hank, then take me to the October 7th and the days beyond, the days, weeks, and months and years beyond, where this city was taken over by groups that had no care for anybody else. They had their grievance and a perceived grievance, and people like me were waiting for logic and the law to drop like a hammer. And it didn't. It just didn't. And the questions that we had here and in the conversations I would have with friends is, who's in charge? Who's making the decision? I can see a law being broken on camera, and that law is not being, that the person breaking the law is not being arrested. Who is choosing to tell that officer not to enforce the law? Take me behind the curtain and tell me the answer to that question.
1: Yeah, you know what? And the timing was very, very interesting. So we're talking about October 7th, 2023. And I actually was sitting down with a publisher, Simon & Schuster, shortly after that. And they had asked me to write my memoirs and talk about a bunch of homicide war stories. And I said to them at the time, for anyone who thinks I made this story up to sell books, you can talk to my publisher. I told them in November 2023, I'm going to write this memoir and I'm going to tell my family story. And here's how I'm going to close it off with the story of what I witnessed and experienced. And so I was bound by a confidentiality agreement with the publisher until that book is published. And I was clawing at the walls sometimes here with you and Greg Brady and Alex Pearson and Ben as well. And they're saying, why aren't the police doing anything? What's going on here? And we could all watch and see, okay, there's no leadership on the ground. Is there leadership back at the 12th floor headquarters like we saw with G20? Who knows? Yeah. But you're capturing stuff live on video, like you said, of laws being broken. And nobody is doing anything about it. What's going on here? And it was very frustrating not to suggest that perhaps some leadership in the Toronto Police Service, and we now know, sure enough, we saw the deputy chief last November saying we've received legal advice and it doesn't meet our threshold of criminality, which is absolutely wrong. That's not the threshold. Reasonable grounds is the threshold. And I thought, I'll give credit to Myron Demkew, who, you know, the deputy said that. The mayor then went on a week later and said the same thing. And then Myron Demkew went on the following month and he cleaned it up.
0: Yeah.
1: And he said the exact right thing, but probably a little bit too little too late. So it really made people wonder what the heck is going on with the decision-making process on the seventh floor of police headquarters. And is that affecting how these protests are being responded to? And sadly, we're still seeing it in 2025 and even 2026 because people are sending me stories, you know, online and whatnot of what they are dealing with as police officers at some of these protests.
0: Yeah.
1: And allegations of Hamas propaganda in some of the briefings, allegations of Hamas casualty figures in some of the court documents that are being quoted by police officers. So there's still obviously a problem. Certainly what I witnessed could have been influencing exactly what we're seeing reflected on the street.
0: I don't like being talked to like I'm an idiot, right? And I know, and you know, and everybody, every good faith actor knows that if the Chinese community of this city were targeted where they lived because people felt that COVID was born in a lab in Wuhan, and therefore the people who've lived here their entire lives are somehow responsible for that. If that had happened once, every one of those people, if they marched in by their homes, calling them baby killers or whatever you want to call them, those you would have backed up the paddy wagon and then arrested every single one of them and let the courts figure it out. And watching that happen for over a year, it was awful. It was so disheartening. And
1: you brought up the instance of the death threats made right in front of a police officer in the Eaton Center. And for me, the seminal moment was when the Prime Minister of our country and the Prime Minister of Italy were supposed to go to an event at the Art Gallery of Ontario.
0: Right.
1: And they had to shut it down because of all the protesters. Yeah. And you saw the video footage and the protesters are up on the steps of the Art Gallery of Ontario. And I'm like, arrest them.
0: Yeah, arrest them all.
1: Line up the paddy wagons, arrest them all, get them out of there. How embarrassing is it for us internationally as a country that we can't even run a event like that at the Art Gallery for the Italian community here in Toronto because of the protesters? So, and that was, I believe, January of 2024. We shouldn't have been seeing that.
0: Much more to come in the final installment of this conversation. We're talking Bruce MacArthur. We are talking Barry and Honey Sherman and Jane Kreba. Three defining investigations in this city when we come back with Hank and Singa. Don't go anywhere.
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33: 680 CJOB weather.
27: We're expecting a high of 20 degrees today with mainly sunny skies. There will be increasing cloudiness in the afternoon and a 60% chance of showers that will last throughout the evening and a low of skies. There will be increasing cloudiness in the afternoon and a 60% chance of showers that will last throughout the evening and a low of 1 degree.

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1: We are closing out our conversation with Hank Itzinga, who has been a defining member of the Toronto Police Service for over 30 years. And he's written his memoir, The High Road: Confessions of a Homicide Cop. And so we figured in this last segment, Hank, we talk about some of those homicides that really people still carry with them today. And in 2005, on Boxing Day, Jane Kreba, she's 15 years old, was shot by a stray bullet at Yonge Dundas Square. And yes, it will always be Yonge Dundas Square to me. And this led to a really interesting, I mean, why am I talking? this young girl dies. What happens next?
2: You know what? I was very new in the office. I started in homicide in February of 2005. And we were still on the pager system back then.
1: So you've been there less than a year.
2: I've been there less than a year. And Jane Kreba gets killed. And it's starts at Yonge and Dundas Square, but she is shot on the west side of Yonge Street, right in front of that Pizza, one block north of Dundas. And I still think about it every time I walk past there. And so the all page alert goes out to the office. Anybody available, get down there, because some uniform officers had done some terrific work. They had gotten one of the alleged shooters, I shouldn't say alleged, one of the shooters in custody very quickly up at Castle Frank subway station. And so I responded. My partner at the time was still Mark Saunders, and he was actually on annual leave, so he wasn't involved at all. So I went to the scene, and I was involved very peripherally in the investigation that was run by Savis Kiriakou and Brian Borg, two really, really good investigators.
1: And what was unique about that case? Because some believe it was because it happened at Christmas. Some believe it's because it happened in that place. Yep. It was so public. It was so brazen. The fact that it involved gangs. There's also the element that the criticism that perhaps this case would not have gotten the attention it deserved had the victim not been a young white girl. Or is it all that stuff?
2: Yeah, I think it's a little bit of everything. And I think what really impacted the city, if you recall, 2005 was labeled as the year of the gun. I think that's the first year where the public kind of sat up and the politicians sat up and noticed and said, we've got a problem with guns in the city of Toronto. And that murder capped off that year. It was so high profile. It was a young girl just starting off in her life, hit by a stray bullet, which is just devastating, obviously to her loved ones and the community as a whole. And we all thought, geez, it could have been any one of us walking down Yonge Street, the busiest intersection in the country, and getting hit by that bullet. So I think it really affected the community an awful lot. It certainly affected the officers who responded an awful lot.
1: And that's what I was going to ask, because we talked about how a lot of cops watch American cop TV shows. And if there's one constant, there's always the new young guy on the murder squad who goes up to the mother of the victim and says, I promise you, I'm going to find the person responsible and bring them to justice. And then the old grizzled vet takes him aside and says, son, we never make a promise like that because we don't know if we're going to be able to do it. Is that true?
2: Yeah, I mean, I would never say that to somebody. Yeah. You know, the one catchphrase that always drove me crazy is, you know, homicide officers at a scene, and the reporter asks them, if you could speak to the killer right now, what would you say? And they say, I would tell them to contact counsel and turn themselves in. Never happens, right? You know, I know you're trying to think of something to say and, you know, appear serious and whatnot, but it becomes a catchphrase, right? Yeah. Brazen. You said brazen. I never gave these guys any credit whatsoever or street credit by calling them thugs or what they did was brazen to insinuate there's some bravado to what they did, right? So there's a few catchphrases definitely that are a general no-no, and there's a few that I said, yeah, I'm never going to say that.
1: Yeah. Let's move on to Bruce MacArthur. So Matt, a serial killer, murdered 8 men in Toronto between 2010 and 2017. He was largely targeting people in the gay village. The criticism was coming from the gay community saying, you guys are not taking this seriously enough. Put me on the other side of the blue line.
2: Yeah, you know what? The criticism when we arrested MacArthur in January of 2018 and

0: The day we arrested him, we charged him with two counts of first-degree murder. And, of course, as we recovered more victims, we laid charges right away. And there was a very vocal critic in the gay community who said, we've been telling you all along about this, and you guys have done nothing. And then one of the search warrants was unsealed, which was an unusual move by the courts, later on that year. And that same community member critic read the search warrant. I believe it was 1,100 pages long, which detailed what the investigation had gone through since 2010. And he actually called me and he said, I'm sorry. He said, I had no idea what you guys, how much you guys had done. And I said, yeah, we can't, you know, obviously keep a live update ticker going in the media. Here's what we're doing today in regards to this investigation. But there's always so much going on behind the scenes that people don't know. So when you get criticisms like that, you take it with a bit of grain of salt and you say, you really don't know what's going on. And so you'll find out when and if we solve this.
1: And when it comes to the deaths of, you know, Honey and Barry Sherman, the billionaire couple who were found dead by their pool on December 15, 2017, a lot of people thought this is going to, you know, the powers that be, the influence that this family had, you're going to solve this one, no problem. And of course, it has thus far been unsolved. As somebody who took great pride in closing 85% of your cases, does this one, is this like an unfinished symphony? Is this like a hanging chad?
0: You know what? Hands down, when people find out what I did for a living and where I worked, they always ask about Barry and Honey Sherman. They don't ask about Bruce MacArthur. They don't ask about Mark Moore or any of the other cases. What about the Sherman case? And I'll tell you, when that happened in 2017, I was still a detective sergeant. I was actually actively working on the MacArthur case when that double murder happened. And full credit to, and you're right, it's unsolved. No charges have been laid. There's still some efforts ongoing, and I'm eternally optimistic that someday some charges will be laid. But full credit to Brandon Price, who is one of the initial investigators. One of the smartest guys I've ever dealt with.
1: I don't want to interrupt you, but I have one last question I have to get to.
0: Sure.
1: You have had an unimpeachable career. You have been trusted with some of the biggest files, and on those files, you have done right by the police, and I believe by the people of this city. So if you've been trusted by them, I believe you're trusted by the people. In your book, you have, I think, done a service, because inevitably these things will. This is an identification of a problem, which will then get solved, and the TPS will be stronger for it. One day there will be another mayor, and there will be turnover at the top. And sometimes, I don't know what your plans are for the future, but sometimes the moment meets the man, whether the man wants it or not. If you were called upon by a future mayor to assume the leadership, the top job at the Toronto Police Service, as somebody who knows what needs to be fixed, as somebody who knows how important this service is, as somebody who knows what service is, would you answer that call?
0: There's a lot of variables there to address. And my wife would kill me if I said yes. I did 34 years. I'm happily semi-retired, as it were. But if there ever were any opportunities down the road, depending on the latitude given and depending on who the leaders are in this city and in this province, I don't see a future for the structure as it exists with that traditional role and position of chief of police, but certainly a structure based on civilian oversight and operation. If they needed help setting that up and to be part of it, that's something I would entertain.
1: So you're not saying no. Hank Katsinga, thank you so much. The book is called The High Road: Confessions of a Homicide Cop. I'll say it again. Thank you for your service to this city over 30 years. We are better for it. We appreciate you being here and spending your time with us.
0: Thank you very much for the time, Ben, and all the support. Always appreciate it.
1: All right. Don't go anywhere. When we come back, more on The Ben Mulroney Show.
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9: From the National Newsroom of the Canadian Press, I'm Lisa Laporte. Prime Minister Mark Carney granted a rare series of interviews to journalists this week to mark the one-year anniversary of his election victory. He told the Canadian Press that Canada isn't talking about halting energy or critical mineral trade with the U.S. while ruling out using them as leverage in upcoming talks. Carney also suggested that further integration with the U.S. in those highly coveted sectors remains in question. Two Canadians on a flotilla bound for the Gaza Strip who were detained by Israel in the Mediterranean Sea have been released.
10: The news was confirmed from a spokesperson for a group trying to break the Israeli Navy blockade of Gaza to deliver aid. Safa Shebi says she's been told by Global Sabud, Canada's organizer on the ground in Greece, that both Canadians were in hospital for medical checkups. Ontario nurse Marie Tota and Quebec City student Umer Tiar were among the activists whose boats were intercepted this week by the Israeli Navy in international waters. Meanwhile, a third Canadian was rescued by Greenpeace and Spanish NGO Open Arms after her boat was destroyed and she was left adrift in the sea. From the Canadian Press, I'm Don Mitchell.
9: A long-anticipated public hearing into the 2015 death of BC man Miles Gray, which happened after a violent encounter with police, has been delayed yet again. This comes as the recent appointment of a lawyer representing one of the Vancouver police officers under investigation means he can no longer represent the officer at the hearing. It's official. Spirit is shutting down the airline. Impacted passengers have been told to email or call the airline through a new website. This follows talks of a government rescue deal, according to industry analyst Henry Hardeveld, who spoke with ABC News.
11: Some airlines have said that they will offer what they call rescue fares. These are fares capped at a certain amount. They won't be available on every Spirit route, but they'll be available on some. You may need to show proof of travel on Spirit, such as an email copy of your itinerary. And if there are seats available, the airline will sell you a fare. But remember, we are approaching summer travel, so it may not be easy to get a seat.
9: That was industry analyst Henry Hardeveld. And the use of artificial intelligence is under scrutiny in Hollywood.
12: The organization behind the Oscars is for the first time addressing the use of artificial intelligence in performances and scripts for the 2027 Academy Awards. The new rules are not banning AI, but the emphasis is on human authorship. The Academy also stresses humans must be at the center of the creative process. Screenplays must be human authored to be eligible. The Academy is reserving the right to ask for more information from a filmmaking team about the nature of the use of AI. I'm Ed Donahue.
9: This is the Canadian Press. In sports, the Tampa Bay Lightning beat the Montreal Canadiens 1-0 in NHL overtime tonight to force a Game 7 in their playoff series. Elsewhere, Buffalo is moving on to the second round after beating Boston 4-1. The Toronto Raptors-Cleveland Cavaliers NBA playoff series is going the distance. Toronto forced a decisive seventh game Friday night with a 112-110 victory. RJ Barrett hit the winning basket for the Raptors. Sixers. Elsewhere, the top-seeded Detroit Pistons also stayed alive with a 93-79 win over Orlando. Kazuma Okamoto homered twice as the Toronto Blue Jays beat the Minnesota Twins 7-3 in Major League Baseball action. And Canada's Nick Taylor is five shots off the lead at the PGA Tour's Cadillac Championship in Miami. He's tied for second place at the tournament's midway point. From the Canadian Press, I'm Lisa Laporte.
0: This is the ongoing history of new music with Alan Cross.
3: In the days before COVID, I was always on the road. If it wasn't a music conference in Singapore, it was an interview in London. Maybe it was the Junos in, well, wherever, or a concert in Los Angeles. This means I have seen more than my fair share of hotel rooms. Everything from five-star luxury spots to sub-one-star establishments that come with a complimentary dead hooker under the bed. This also means I've developed a certain attitude towards hotels. First thing you do when you get into the room is ditch the bedspread. They are never, ever cleaned. Just tear it off, pile it in the corner, and then wash your hands. And then also try not to imagine what's happened on that couch in the corner. At night, there's the sound of the air conditioning, the noises from the hallway. What are they doing in that room next door? And of course, I always get a room next to the elevator. Then in the restaurant and the bar and the fitness room, you run into fellow guests. Who are they? What are they doing there? What's their story? Occasionally I'd find out, like the time I ran across a Nobel Prize winner who was living in this Asian hotel because he was too ill to fly back home. Hotels are fascinating places where things happen that don't happen anywhere else. Strangers come together from everywhere to do things that they might not do anywhere else. So no wonder so many books and TV shows and movies are set in hotels. I am fascinated with these places. Okay, here's the segue. Rock stars spend a lot of time on the road, meaning that they spend a lot of nights in hotels. And some of the rooms they stay in end up becoming part of rock and roll history. Let's take a look at some of them, shall we?
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3: Hello again, I'm Alan Cross, and this is a travelogue of sorts. We're going to spin around the world looking at hotel rooms made famous by the rock stars that stayed there, lived there, and died there. Like I said, I'm fascinated with the culture of hotels. A couple of years ago, I was in Moscow, and I stayed at the Hotel National, which is right across the street from the Kremlin. Outside a room on the second floor is a plaque stating that Vladimir Lenin stayed there in 1917 before he assumed power. That's cool. Room 306 at the Lorraine Hotel in Memphis is historic, too. It was outside that door that Martin Luther King Jr. was assassinated in 1968. Now let's talk about music. When I was in Berlin, I walked past the Hotel Eldon Kapensky. I looked up at the balcony at the presidential suite, which ran about $16,000 a night at the time. And that's where Michael Jackson dangled his son, Prince Michael II, over the edge. Closer to home, there's room 1742 at the Fairmont Queen Elizabeth in Montreal. That's where John and Yoko held their famous bed-in back in 1969. There's the room at what was called the Harbor Castle Hilton in Toronto, where Keith Richards was busted for heroin and coke in February 1977. I've never been able to find out exactly which room it was. So, anyone know? L.A. has to be the capital of decadent hotel room behavior. Room 105 at the Highland Gardens Hotel in Hollywood is where Janis Joplin OD'd on October 4th, 1970. Bungalow 3 at the Chateau Marmont is where John Belushi died. I've hung out in that hotel, and the stories just ooze out of the walls. And then there's the Sunset Marquee, a hangout that goes back more than 50 years. I've stayed there a couple of times. On the last occasion, I was sitting at the bar, having a very overpriced cocktail, when Billy Bob Thornton sidled up on the stool next to me. The Sunset Marquee is purpose-built as a hotel for the entertainment industry and has continued to evolve in that direction. For example, there's a subterranean tour bus garage. Drivers can pull in late at night, plug in power, and wait until everybody wakes up for check-in. There was a state-of-the-art recording studio down in the basement. I've been inside. Pretty amazing. But the rest of it is pretty simple, though. It's not horrible. I mean, the official motto of the hotel is rooms that rock stars don't have the heart to trash. And these rock stars tend to pick the second-floor villas for security. Keith Richards likes those rooms. And so did Dave Gahan of Depeche Mode. Now, I don't know which room it was. I've asked, but nobody would tell me. But I'm pretty sure it was in a villa in the garden towards the back of the property and not the cheaper room I had above the lobby. It was here at the Sunset Marquee that Dave Gahan died for a couple of minutes on May 28th, 1996. At the time, Dave was living in a paranoid drug hell. He'd tried rehab, but that wasn't working. And in one of the villas that night, he injected a powerful speedball, a mix of red rum, heroin, and coke. And he suffered a massive overdose. A woman, and no one knows who, but it might have been someone he'd met for the first time in the bar off the lobby a few hours earlier, called 911. The dealer, who was in the room at the time, took off. When the paramedics arrived, Dave had stopped breathing and was in cardiac arrest. He was clinically dead. And there was a 6-minute window where no one knew if he would make it. But he did, and that episode was one of the things that finally scared him straight. I only wish I knew which room it happened in.

Dave Gahn lived another day after dying in that villa room at the Sunset Marquee in Los Angeles. Michael Hutchins wasn't so lucky. He met his end in room 524 of the Ritz-Carlton in Sydney, Australia. November 22nd, 1997 seemed normal enough. INXS was back in Australia to film a TV special commemorating the group's 20th anniversary. And afterward, Michael went out for an Indian dinner with his father and stepmother. Everything was just fine. After dinner, sometime around 10:30 that night, Hutchins went back to his suite. Like I said, room 524. Joking with three girls in the elevator on the way. Later, an ex-girlfriend and her boyfriend met Hutchins at the bar, and then they went up to his room around 2 the next morning. That little party lasted until around 4. Here's where it gets murky. We know that Hutchins made some phone calls over the next couple of hours, but reached only answering machines. Sometime later, he showed up at the front desk looking really rough, asking the desk clerk to mail some letters for him. Back in 524, he apparently went into some kind of rage, trashing the room, throwing about 5 different prescription pills all over the place, and apparently breaking his hand by punching a wall. Sometime between 9:50 and 10:30 on the morning of November 23, 1997, Michael fastened a leather belt to a doorknob and hanged himself. He was found by the maid at 11:50 a.m. when she tried to get into the room. She couldn't because the body was blocking the door. There was no suicide note. And the most popular verdict was autoerotic asphyxiation. Michael Hutchins was 37. The coroner found that his fingers were dark with nicotine stains and that there was one cigarette burn so deep that you could actually see bone. Investigators also found what appeared to be a scrap of a recently written song. But they, along with all kinds of other personal effects, were packed away, never to be seen again. What really happened in room 524 of the Ritz-Carlton in Sydney? Well, the answer is, we can only guess.

We now move on to room 516 of the Embassy Hotel on Bayswater Road in London. This is the last known address of Richie Edwards of the Manic Street Preachers. On February 1st, 1995, the day he and bandmate James Dean Bradfield were supposed to fly to the U.S. on a promo tour, he walked out of the hotel at 7 in the morning and disappeared forever. This is one of the greatest missing person mysteries in all of modern Britain. Every day for 2 weeks leading up to his disappearance, Richie withdrew £200 from his bank account, so he had just under £3,000 in cash, theoretically anyway. He left behind a packed suitcase, all his toiletries, and a bottle of Prozac. In the middle of the bed was a carefully wrapped box, apparently for a 19-year-old female friend, and next to it was a note that said, "I love you." From the hotel, it appears that Richie drove his car back to his apartment in Cardiff, Wales. Some say he was later spotted at the passport office and then at a bus station. A taxi driver said he gave someone looking like Richie a tour through the area. On February 14th, 2 weeks after he walked out of that London hotel, his car was given a parking ticket at a service station. 3 days after that, the car was declared abandoned. Upon looking inside, it appeared that someone had been living there for quite some time, but there was no sign of Richie. The best guess anyone had is that he jumped off a nearby bridge, a popular suicide spot. Others believe that no, he's alive somewhere. India, the Canary Islands, maybe Thailand. Whatever the case, his family finally had him officially presumed dead in November 2008. The mystery that began in room 516 of the Embassy Hotel north of Hyde Park has never been solved.

0: The Manic Street Preachers, back when Richie Edwards was still in the band. What happened in room 516 of the Embassy Hotel Bayswater in London? We don't know. 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
0: This program is all about hotel rooms that have gone down in history for interesting and often tragic and revolting reasons. There's room 342 at the Edgewater Hotel in Seattle, where the infamous shark episode took place involving members of Led Zeppelin and a groupie. That was July 27th, 1969. I'll leave it at that. Google it if you must. There's room 8 at the Joshua Tree Inn in California. This is where Graham Parsons, ex of the Byrds, died of an overdose at age 26 on September 19, 1973. His body was then spirited away by his road manager. He took the coffin from LAX so Graham could be cremated in the desert in a private ritual. If you know where to look, you can find a pile of stones known as Cap Rock, and that's apparently where it happened. If you're wondering, the Joshua Tree Inn is still open. And yes, you can still book room 8, which is known as the Graham Parsons Room. The hotel's description reads, "This is the room where the father of cosmic American music went from rock star to rock legend. Some say his spirit still lives. Bring your guitar and write songs." It's about $162 US per night. And then there's room 541 at the Excelsior Hotel in Rome. It was March 3rd, 1994. Nirvana was on a European tour. Kurt Cobain had suddenly come down with a throat issue and needed to rest, so a series of shows were canceled. Kurt also called Courtney Love a bunch of times, saying that he hated everything and everybody. He was extremely, extremely depressed. So, like a good wife, Courtney flew to Rome, where they met up at the Excelsior. On the night she arrived, they stayed in, ordering room service and a bottle of champagne, and then they went to bed. At 5:30 the following morning, Courtney awoke to find Kurt unconscious on the floor. In addition to all the alcohol, Kurt had apparently swallowed up to 50 Rohypnol pills. Normally, this is prescribed to people with terrible insomnia. Rohypnol also has a reputation as a date rape drug. An ambulance was called, and Kurt was transported to Umberto Polyclinic Hospital, where his stomach was pumped. From there, he was transferred to Rome American Hospital, which is where he regained consciousness. But in the interim, there was a lot of confusion and panic, and at one point, it was reported that Kurt had died. Now, he did leave a suicide note. Courtney later said, part of it read, "My doctor says I would have to choose between life and death. I'm choosing death." When Kurt finally did manage to kill himself just over a month later, on April 5th, 1994, it was only natural to look back on the events in Rome as an attempted suicide. But there are those who maintain Kurt really wasn't serious about taking his own life. At least on that day. But in the end, didn't really matter.

Nirvana and Kurt Cobain, who very nearly died in room 541 of the Excelsior Hotel in Rome on March 3rd, 1994. Now we move to the MGM Grand in Detroit, room 1136. Soundgarden was on tour and had just finished a gig at the Fox Theater. Things were going well. Fans had been hoping for a reunion for years, and it was finally happening. Here's everything we know. Chris walked off the stage at 11:15 p.m. The show was over. Encores were done. From there, he and his bodyguard, Martin Kristen, walked back to the MGM Grand a few blocks away. They arrived at about 11:30. Chris was having trouble with his laptop, so once they got to his room, Martin helped him sort a few things out. Chris was feeling anxious, so he had some Ativan tablets with him. After Martin left him alone, Chris got a call from his wife, Vicky. She'd just been on the phone with Chris. He sounded groggy and was slurring his words, and he said that he'd taken an extra Ativan or two. That call was at 11:35. As soon as she was off the phone, Vicky called Martin, asking him to check on Chris. She made that call at 12:15 a.m. Martin found the room locked, and Chris wouldn't answer the door. At this point, he called hotel security for help in getting into the room, but they wouldn't help, saying that the room wasn't registered to him, so there was nothing they can do. So Martin kicked in the door of room 1136. Chris was nowhere to be found, but the bathroom door was locked. Chris kicked in that one, too, and found Chris on the floor with blood running from his mouth and a red exercise band around his neck. He'd hanged himself. A paramedic was called, and then Martin tried to revive Chris. The hotel paramedic was called at 12:56. The band was removed from his neck, and the paramedic started CPR. Another EMS unit arrived. There was more CPR, but at 1:30, Chris was pronounced dead. So what happened with Chris between about 11:35 and 12:15 when Martin broke into the hotel room? What was going through his mind? What was he doing? We'll never know.

Soundgarden and Chris Cornell, who died on March 3rd, 2017, in room 1136 of the MGM Grand Hotel in Detroit. In a ghoulish twist, it took all of 24 hours before people started calling the hotel, requesting to book that room. Let's talk about more infamous hotel rooms. Jimi Hendrix was found dead in the Samarkand Hotel in London on September 18, 1970. He choked on his own vomit after taking way too many sleeping pills. John Entwistle, bass player for The Who, died in room 658 of the Hard Rock Cafe Hotel in Las Vegas on June 27, 2002. It was an undiagnosed heart condition, according to the coroner, but the cocaine didn't help. And then there was Whitney Houston, found dead of a drug overdose in Suite 434 of the Beverly Hills Hilton. She'd slipped under the water of her bathtub and drowned. Something similar seems to have happened to Dolores O'Riordan of the Cranberries. In January 2018, she flew from New York to London to work on a solo project she called Dark and to talk about the possibility of a new Cranberries album. She checked into room 2005 at the London Hilton on Park Lane in Mayfair. At 1:12 a.m. on the morning of January 15, 2018, she left a voicemail for a friend expressing a lot of enthusiasm for the way the recording for Dark was going. At 2 a.m., she called her mother, and things seemed fine. And that was the last anyone ever heard from her. Later that morning, a woman from housekeeping found her submerged in the bathtub, her nose and mouth completely below the waterline. There were numerous empty bottles of alcohol from the minibar, all of them empty. Plus, there was an empty bottle of champagne and a number of prescription pills. A toxicology report said that the drugs weren't an issue, but Dolores' blood alcohol at her time of death was 0.33. That's more than four times the number that would get you busted for drunk driving. The cause of death was ruled as alcohol toxicity leading to an accidental drowning. She was 46.

0: The song Dolores O'Riordan wrote to her family, longing for a return to a simpler sort of life. More hotel room stories in just a second.
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0: Here are a few more musicians who met their end in a hotel room. In 1883, Richard Wagner, the German composer, died in the Palazzo Vendramin in Venice shortly after he completed his final opera. It appears to have been a heart attack. Corey Monteith, a star of the TV show Glee, was found dead at the Fairmont Pacific Rim Hotel in Vancouver on July 13, 2013. Cocaine overdose, apparently. Divine, the fabulous drag queen, was found dead at the Regency Plaza Suites in Los Angeles. Heart failure. Rob Pilatus, one half of the disgraced pop duo Milli Vanilli, was found dead in a German hotel room on April 3rd, 1995. An OD of prescription drugs and alcohol. And then there's probably the most famous punk rock hotel room death of them all. Nancy Spungen, girlfriend of ex-Sex Pistols Sid Vicious, at the Chelsea Hotel on October 12th, 1978. The cause of death was a single stab wound to her stomach. But who stabbed her? And why? Nancy had led a rough life from the beginning. When she was born, the umbilical cord was wrapped around her neck, causing oxygen deprivation. She was such an unruly kid that her pediatrician placed her on barbiturates by the time she was 3 months old. She apparently tried to kill a babysitter with a pair of scissors. At 15, she was diagnosed with schizophrenia. And although being very good academically, she was expelled from college for doing drugs and storing stuff that had been stolen by other students. Nancy supported herself through prostitution from the time she was 17. Moving to New York, she became a groupie, hanging around with the Ramones, the New York Dolls, Aerosmith, and others. And then came the Sex Pistols. Nancy glommed onto Sid, and they were inseparable for about 19 months, doing drugs all the time until she was killed. Okay, wait, hang on. On August 24th, 1974, she and Sid moved into the notorious, infamous Chelsea Hotel in New York, room 100. The drug-taking continued. Lots of heroin. They were both junkies. And they were also fans of a powerful sedative called Tuinol. Lots of sketchy people came and went out of room 100. On the night of October 11th, 1978, several people paid a visit. And it said that Sid took up to 50 Tuinol tablets. That completely zonked him out. I mean, that would put a horse out for hours. At around 2:30 in the morning of October the 12th, Nancy asked a guy named Rock Horse out for hours. At around 2:30 in the morning of October the 12th, Nancy asked a guy named Rockets Red Glare, a bodyguard,

weird angle underneath the bathroom sink. She'd bled to death. So, who did it? Well, at first, Sid confessed, but with 30 or 50 Tylenols in his system, that seemed unlikely. Was it a bungled double suicide? Unclear. And where was all that money that they had in the room? Where did it go? Doesn't matter because Sid was arrested, charged with Nancy's murder, and then died of a heroin overdose before things could go to trial. A theory that's come to light is that the murderer was Rocket's Red Glare. Nancy, allegedly, got into a fight with him when he tried to steal some of the couple's cash. And then he stabbed her with a knife, a Bowie knife that Sid had bought, before leaving. It's also said that Rockets confessed to killing Nancy while drinking at CBGB, but we'll never know because he died in 2007. But back to the hotel room. Does room 100 still exist? That answer is complicated. The Chelsea stopped being a hotel and is supposed to be turned into condos. As of early 2022, that conversion has been finished. So that's point one. Point two is that room 100 disappeared long ago. Sort of. Years ago, the hotel renovated, and room 100 was merged with room 103. It became the bedroom of room 103. The old entrance door was removed, too. So the space was there, but the designation room 100 no longer existed. It was all part of room 103. Hope that clears things up.

Almost this entire show has been about people who have died in hotel rooms. Let's talk about a few things that are a little less fatal. The king of hotel room demolition was Keith Moon of The Who. His resume of destruction is very, very long, but the most famous event took place on the occasion of Moon's 21st birthday. It was August 23rd, 1967. There was a crazy party at the Holiday Inn in Flint, Michigan. The hotel

was a disaster. And legend is that a Lincoln Continental, driven by Keith, ended up in the swimming pool. That's where that rock and roll cliche began. Total damage was $24,000. That's in 1967 dollars, and about $200,000 today. And the Who is still banned from staying at any Holiday Inn. There was the Hyatt Continental on Sunset Boulevard in Hollywood. It was Rockstar Central for years. When Led Zeppelin came to town, they'd rent out full floors where all sorts of weirdness took place. In 1972, Keith Richards, who was staying in room 1015, decided that he would throw his TV out the window. And that's where that trope came from. In December 1993, Nirvana destroyed a hotel room in St. Paul, Minnesota. They were really, really drunk, and the damage there was $19,000, which is about $37,000 today. In 1998, Marilyn Manson and his crew went to town at the Sheraton in Poughkeepsie, New York. Four rooms were destroyed. They even set some fires. Total damage, $25,000. Fine, I can see all those people doing weird things to hotel rooms, but what about Florence Welch? Yeah, Florence of Florence and the Machine. In 2012, she went drinking with Kanye West. Far too many martinis were consumed. Somewhere along the way, she ripped her dress, chipped a tooth, and accidentally set fire to her room at the Bowery Hotel because she passed out, leaving a candle burning. Fortunately, the damage is only a couple hundred dollars, but it could have been a lot worse. And let me leave you with this. Although Oasis had plenty of confrontation in hotels around the planet, they wrote at least one song about a hotel. If you go back to their earliest recordings, you'll find a single called Columbia. This is about a hotel, the Columbia Hotel. In fact, it had the reputation of being the rock and roll hotel in the UK. It's in London in Paddington, and Oasis stayed there when they were recording their first songs. They got baked on acid, and plenty of furniture was thrown out the window, some of which landed on the manager's car. And, yeah, they were banned. But they still wrote this song.

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6: Hotels are fascinating places. Like I said at the beginning, hotels are places where strangers are housed in the same spot, and sometimes strange things happen behind those closed doors. Hotels offer a special kind of privacy and anonymity, and when you're selling that, all kinds of things can happen. There were still hotel room trashings, but they've been in steep decline for years. Back in the day, record labels turned something of a blind eye to such antics, because if the act was selling enough records, well, that forgave plenty of sins. And besides, the money for damages was just deducted from that act's future royalties. These days, though, with album sales a fraction of what they used to be, such behavior is prohibitively expensive. These days, I am told, requests are for things like blackout curtains so the artist can sleep during the day, extra hangers for their clothes, late checkout privileges, and use of a spa. I'll give you an example. If you're in London, check out the Key West Hotel. It's close to the offices of a couple of major record labels, as well as the BBC and Heathrow. Musicians make up about 25% of that hotel's business. 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Just download and go. 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Talk to you next time. I'm Alan Cross.
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12: From the National Newsroom of the Canadian Press, I'm Lisa Laporte. Prime Minister Mark Carney granted a rare series of interviews to journalists this week to mark the one-year anniversary of his election victory. He told the Canadian Press that Canada isn't talking about halting energy or critical mineral trade with the U.S. while ruling out using them as leverage in upcoming talks. Carney also suggested that further integration with the U.S. in those highly coveted sectors remains in question. Two Canadians on a flotilla bound for the Gaza Strip who were detained by Israel in the Mediterranean Sea have been released.
13: The news was confirmed from a spokesperson for a group trying to break the Israeli Navy blockade of Gaza to deliver aid. Safa Shebi says she's been told by Global Sabud, Canada's organizer on the ground in Greece, that both Canadians were in hospital for medical checkups. Ontario nurse Marie Tota and Quebec City student Umer Tiar were among the activists whose boats were intercepted this week by the Israeli Navy in international waters. Meanwhile, a third Canadian was rescued by Greenpeace and Spanish NGO Open Arms after her boat was destroyed and she was left adrift in the sea. From the Canadian Press, I'm Don Mitchell.
12: A long-anticipated public hearing into the 2015 death of BC man Miles Gray which happened after a violent encounter with police, has been delayed yet again. This comes as the recent appointment of a lawyer representing one of the Vancouver police officers under investigation means he can no longer represent the officer at the hearing. It's official. Spirit is shutting down the airline. Impacted passengers have been told to email or call the airline through a new website. This follows talks of a government rescue deal, according to industry analyst Henry Hardeveld, who spoke with ABC News.
0: Some airlines have said that they will offer what they call rescue fares. These are fares capped at a certain amount. They won't be available on every Spirit route, but they'll be available on some. You may need to show proof of travel on Spirit, such as an email copy of your itinerary. And if there are seats available, the airline will sell you a fare. But remember, we are approaching summer travel, so it may not be easy to get a seat.
12: That was industry analyst Henry Hardeveld. And the use of artificial intelligence is under scrutiny in Hollywood.
4: The organization behind the Oscars is for the first time addressing the use of artificial intelligence in performances and scripts for the 2027 Academy Awards. The new rules are not banning AI, but the emphasis is on human authorship. The Academy also stresses humans must be at the center of the creative process. Screenplays must be human-authored to be eligible. The Academy is reserving the right to ask for more information from a filmmaking team about the nature of the use of AI. I'm Ed Donahue.
12: This is the Canadian Press. In sports, the Tampa Bay Lightning beat the Montreal Canadiens 1-0 in NHL overtime tonight to force a Game 7 in their playoff series. Elsewhere, Buffalo is moving on to the second round after beating Boston 4-1. The Toronto Raptors-Cleveland Cavaliers NBA playoff series is going the distance. Toronto forced a decisive seventh game Friday night with a 112-110 victory. RJ Barrett hit the winning basket for the Raptors. Elsewhere, the top-seeded Detroit Pistons also stayed alive with a 93-79 win over Orlando. Kazuma Okamoto homered twice as the Toronto Blue Jays beat the Minnesota Twins 7-3 in Major League Baseball action. And Canada's Nick Taylor is five shots off the lead at the PGA Tour's Cadillac Championship in Miami. He's tied for second place at the tournament's midway point. From the Canadian Press, I'm Lisa Laporte.
14: The forest closed in around her. Above her, the dim moon valiantly tried to light her way as an owl call echoed in the distance. Exhausted with aching, bleeding feet, she mustered on with resolve. She had something to deliver, and she was not going to give up. It wasn't a package. It was something much more precious. Information. Feeling her way in the darkness, she didn't see the route blocking her path, and she fell to the ground. When she lifted her head, she saw a group of men staring back at her. One of them extended his hand and smiled. They would make sure she completed her wartime mission. I'm Craig Baird, and this is Canadian History X. Today we're traveling back to a journey with a woman that helped change the course of Canadian history. This is the story of Laura Secord. Back in 2004, Canadians took part in a contest to help choose the greatest Canadian. So it's no surprise that I'm focusing on a woman who was honored across the street from Parliament Hill next to the National War Memorial. Laura Secord is one of 14 key figures from Canada's military history commemorated in the Valiance Memorial. The great irony is that although she's considered one of Canada's greatest heroes, Laura was born in the United States to a father who fought against the British. Thomas Ingersoll was one of the leading members of Great Barrington, Massachusetts, where he served as both a constable and tax collector. On February 28, 1775, he married Elizabeth Dewey, and 7 months later, their first child, Laura, was born. That same month, American efforts to invade Canada began when Ethan Allen and his Green Mountain Boys attempted to capture Montreal. All the while, Patriots had control of Massachusetts outside Boston's city limits, and the Loyalists suddenly found themselves on the defensive with no protection from the British Army as the American Revolution wore on. Laura was born into conflict, and by the time she was three, Thomas enlisted to fight as a lieutenant in the American militia. He would serve for the next 4 years, and upon his return, he took up another prominent position in the community, magistrate. And things were good. For a while. The couple had three more daughters before Elizabeth died suddenly in February 1784, and just over 3 years later, Thomas remarried. His union with Mercy Smith lasted 5 years before she too passed away. In that time, Mercy had taught Laura needlework and how to read. 4 months after the death of his second wife, Thomas married Sarah Buckus. By this point, Laura was a teenager and had outlived two mothers, along with one sister who had been adopted by another family. And when the American Revolution officially ended in 1783, the economy suffered and Thomas was saddled with debts that would take a decade to pay off. Then, in 1793, while in New York City, Thomas had a chance encounter with Joseph Brant, the Mohawk leader who fought for the British during the Revolution. The meeting changed Thomas's future. Brant told him there was land in Upper Canada where the British encouraged development. Believing his best option was to go north, Thomas petitioned Upper Canada's Lieutenant Governor John Simcoe for a land grant and received 27,000 hectares, an area roughly the size of Mississauga along the Thames River. There was only one condition. Within 7 years, Thomas had to establish a settlement with at least 40 families living in it. In 1795, Thomas moved the family north to a new home he gave the very British name of Oxford-on-the-Thames. Lest there be any doubt of where his loyalties lied. That community still exists, but now you might know it as Ingersoll. Thomas ordered the land cleared and roads built while he lived about 160 kilometers east in Queenston. After a year of hard work, the family moved into their log home in 1796. The family didn't stay long. When Lieutenant Governor Simcoe returned to England that same year, Upper Canada turned against those they called the Late Loyalists. During the American Revolution, British Loyalists left the 13 colonies and refused to fight for the Patriots. They wanted to remain British and made their way north. In contrast, Late Loyalists stayed behind and, some like Thomas, had fought against the British and only left what became the United States when it wasn't to their liking. Some Upper Canadians saw them as fence-sitters who waited to see which way the wind blew in the conflict. That sentiment made it difficult for Thomas to lure settlers to his land, and although he did his best by 1802, it was clear he was not going to have enough families to meet the conditions he had agreed to. In 1805, the family sold their land and moved to Credit River near York, now known as Toronto, where Thomas ran an inn until his death in 1812 from a stroke. But his daughter Laura never made that trip. She had stayed behind because she had fallen in love and was building a life for herself. Remember how I just talked about the loyalists who traveled north during the American Revolution? Well, the Secord family were loyalists. James Secord was born in 1773 in the province of New York, or what you may know as New York State. At 5 years old, he traveled north to British North America to meet his loyalist father and older brothers. The family did well and were well taken care of when his father died in 1784 and their land went to his uncle. Eventually, James became a merchant in St. David's, Upper Canada, and around 1796, he met Laura Ingersoll. The two fell in love and within a year were married. Unfortunately, although James was a merchant, the couple was often in debt. They moved to Queenston to start anew, but that didn't fix things either, and eventually they lost most of their land and holdings through foreclosure. The finances weren't helped by the fact that Laura and James welcomed five children between 1799 and 1810, and while the couple attempted to figure out how they would support their growing family, the United States had a thirst for conquest. On June 18, 1812, President James Madison signed a declaration of war against Britain. The United States wanted Canada under the Stars and Stripes. Feels kind of familiar, doesn't it? The United States' population outnumbered Canadians 14-1, and they had the misguided belief that they would be welcomed with open arms and believed it would be an easy victory. Brigadier General Sir Isaac Brock, who would become the hero of Upper Canada, had only 1,600 troops to defend a border that was almost 2,000 kilometers long. Former President Thomas Jefferson was so confident he said that conquering Canada was a mere matter of marching. But we Canadians can be a tough bunch, as the Americans discovered during the War of 1812. As soon as the conflict began, James Secord enlisted as a sergeant with the 1st Lincoln Regiment, who would be primarily responsible for moving field guns and ammunition during battles. And for the next few months, he traveled to various skirmishes until he was at the intersection with history. On October 13, 1812, the Americans crossed over the Niagara River and reached Queenston. As James and the militia went to meet the invaders, Laura and her children traveled to seek shelter further inland at a farmhouse. The Battle of Queenston Heights proved to be a watershed moment as Isaac Brock led 1,366 British, Canadian, and First Nation troops against 3,550 Americans. Poor planning kept the Americans from getting most of their forces over the river in time, and the British fired against this inexperienced militia, which panicked as they tried to form an offensive. At the same time, the First Nation troops, led by Chiefs John Norton and John Brant, pinned down the American army. Eventually, Lieutenant Colonel Winfield Scott took over command from the injured American captain, John Wool, and waved a white handkerchief to signal their surrender. It was an incredibly important victory, as about 1,000 Americans were taken prisoner and 300 were killed or wounded. The British First Nations Canadian force only suffered 28 dead and 77 wounded. But one of those casualties was nothing short of catastrophic. Sir Isaac Brock had died while leading a group of men into battle up a slope for a frontal attack. He was hit in the wrist by a musket ball, and despite the injury, he continued his charge. His bravery and bright red uniform made him a target, and an American stepped out of a thicket and shot Brock from only 46 meters away. He was struck in the chest and was dead in seconds. Now, according to legend, Brock said, "Push on, brave York volunteers," before he died, but that's more mythology than fact. Meanwhile, Brock's body was taken to a home across the street from where the Secord family lived while the British continued their attack. Now, there are claims that James Secord helped carry Brock's body off the battlefield, but there's no concrete evidence to support this. In fact, James was shot by a musket ball in the shoulder and knee during the battle and would have been pretty much incapable of carrying much, let alone a body.
15: Whether it's Blue Bombers,
16: there's just something different about his size and what he brings, and if we didn't get him, there wasn't really a plan B for that individual, so we just F it, let's go get him.
15: Jets.
17: I think the way we played coming out of the Olympic break gives me a lot of confidence that it's in this room and this group can get back to that form.
18: Moose, Gold Eyes, Sea Bears, Westmoot Bisons, Junior Hockey, Curling, High School. 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
22: Mainly sunny skies today. Temperature rising to 20 degrees. Increasingly cloudy in the afternoon with a 60% chance of showers that will last throughout the evening and a low of 1. On Monday, a mix of sun and clouds, high of 6, then cloudy periods with a low of -4. On Tuesday, a mix of sun and clouds and a high of 6. Wednesday, mix of sun and clouds and a high of 8.
14: After the battle, Laura returned home with her children, only to find it had been looted by retreating Americans. When she heard the horrible news that her husband had been wounded, Laura immediately ran to the battlefield to find him. With the help of a couple of men, she brought him home so she could tend to his injuries. James lived, but it was touch and go for a few weeks. Under Laura's watchful eye, James recovered and was well enough to make the journey to St. David's to spend the winter with the family. The war had reached their doorstep, and they had survived. But this would not be the last time it would come knocking. As the snow melted in St. David's, the Americans made their move. They marched north and won the Battle of Fort George on May 27, 1813. Most men of military age were taken prisoner, but James was still recovering from his wounds, so he was spared. And as enemy troops surrounded them, the Secords were forced to host American soldiers in their home. Laura Secord was a guest in her own home, but American soldiers whispered in the next room about their planned attack on British troops led by Lieutenant James Fitzgibbon. She heard as they hoped to overwhelm the British in a surprise attack as they drove further into the Niagara Peninsula. They had no idea that Laura was listening. But she knew she was the only person that stood in front of the Americans' conquest of Upper Canada. She had to warn Fitzgibbon. Under the cover of darkness, Laura slipped out of her home and began her journey. Now, according to legend, she took a cow with her in case she was stopped. She could just claim that the cow was loose and she was returning it back home. A good alibi for a brave mission, if you believe the story. Regardless, she had to cover about 20 kilometers if she took the direct route, but doing so would guarantee her capture by the Americans who were patrolling the area. Instead, she took a winding 32-kilometer journey through forests, fields, and more. When she reached St. David's, she enlisted the help of her niece, Elizabeth. The two women continued on their mission and eventually arrived at Shipman's Corners, now St. Catharines. By now, Elizabeth was too exhausted to continue, so Laura went on alone. Under the light of a half moon, picture yourself in Laura's shoes. She knew she had to reach the British by morning, and although she knew the area well, the dense trees made it difficult to navigate in the darkness. There would be no sleep, no water, no food, no time to stop before reaching your destination. 32 kilometers, that could take the average person 5 or 6 hours to walk. But at night, while avoiding being discovered, it could take all night, and there was no certainty of success. But Laura Secord never faltered. She knew well what was at stake. In the pitch black, she crossed a creek on a fallen tree and then stumbled into a First Nations camp. She saw the shocked faces and imagined their surprise at seeing a woman in a dress, covered in scratches and bleeding and in soaking feet and stockings. She was so covered in mud she blended in with the surroundings. But Laura shared her mission with the chief, who guided her the rest of the way towards Fitzgibbon. As dawn broke over the horizon, she had delivered her message, and her success would have wide-reaching effects. 2 days later, Fitzgibbon, with 50 of his men and 400 indigenous warriors, ambushed the American force led by Colonel Charles Bolster near Beaver Dams. A brief battle ensued, and Bolster surrendered, and the battle was over. The British force suffered 10 dead and 20 wounded, while the Americans lost 25 men and had almost 500 taken prisoner. The ambush caused the U.S. forces at Fort George to become demoralized, and over the next few months, they rarely sent out patrols. And by the end of 1813, they had abandoned the fort. Laura Secord had saved Upper Canada, but no one knew what she had done for decades. While Lieutenant Fitzgibbon did not mention Laura's name in any of the reports of the battle, he wrote, "At John DeCoe's this morning, about 7 o'clock, I received information that the enemy was advancing towards me." There may have been a reason for that. If his reports got into the hands of the Americans, Laura and her family would have been in danger. Once the war ended in 1815, the Secord family struggled. James's store was in ruins, and despite the war pension, they lived in poverty. They only had their 200 acres of land to support them, and then two more children were born in 1815 and 1817. With their finances stretched, they were able to get some breathing room when James was appointed as a judge in 1833 in the Niagara Surrogate Court. Things had improved, and then 2 years later he became a customs collector. He died in 1841, but that left Laura without any income. All her requests for a pension were denied despite Fitzgibbon's written testimony of what she had sacrificed during the war. To survive, she was forced to convert part of her home into a school where she taught children. And in 1853, she wrote her first account of her part in the nation's success during the War of 1812. No one took notice, and for years, recognition eluded her. 7 years later, she would be one of the War of 1812 veterans to address Albert Edward, the Prince of Wales and future King Edward VII. The prince heard her heroic tale and realized she was now a woman in her mid-80s, struggling to make ends meet. Impressed by her patriotism, he sent her £100, which is about $12,000 today. This one-time gift from a prince was the only recognition Laura received for her bravery. The following year, Laura wrote another account of the trek through the woods to warn Fitzgibbon, which also went unnoticed. She lived the last years of her life quietly until her death on October 17, 1868, at the age of 93. Unsung in her lifetime, she has since become an icon of Canadian patriotism. As women's suffrage took shape in Canada 20 years after Laura Secord's death, they took inspiration from her efforts and pointed at how women could shape the destiny of a nation. In 1887, Sarah Ann Curzon wrote the first play about Laura. Titled The Heroine of 1812, the play was a catalyst for interest in Laura's story, and over the next 10 years, her name began to appear in textbooks as historians dissected her story. It inspired Emma Curry to write a biography about Laura titled The Story of Laura Secord. It was the first of its kind, and it helped fuel Curry's efforts to get a 2.1-meter-high memorial erected in Laura's honor at Queenston Heights in 1901. Her name was slowly becoming well-known as word of her heroism spread. By 1905, her portrait was prominently displayed in Parliament. And her story helped us shape our identity because early in our history, and only decades after Confederation, Canadians wanted stories to help distinguish us from Americans. As Pierre Burton said, her story was used to underline the growing myth that the War of 1812 was won by true blue Canadians. And her myth grew, as did the claims that she made the journey in her bare feet. Oftentimes, the role that Indigenous people played in her success was unfortunately left out entirely. We don't need to add or subtract anything from Laura's story to make it great. She may have been described by Fitzgibbon as someone with a slender frame and delicate appearance, but underneath, She had an iron will and immense bravery in the face of overwhelming odds. She saved Canada, and that is more than enough. She's a Canadian icon, and as such, many schools are named after her. In 1971, her original homestead was turned into a museum, and by 1992, she had been commemorated by a stamp, and a decade later, she was declared a person of national historic significance. One of the greatest honors came in 2006 when her statue was unveiled at the Valiance Memorial in Ottawa, where she stands near the bust of fellow War of 1812 hero, General Sir Isaac Brock. And if you want to walk in her footsteps, you just need to follow the 32-kilometer journey through the Secord Legacy Trail that follows her route and is now part of the Trans-Canada Trail. It was opened on June 22, 2013, on the 200th anniversary of her famous walk. But I can hear you asking, why is her name most associated with chocolate? In 1913, Frank O'Connor opened a chocolate shop on Yonge Street in Toronto. He wanted to give his chocolate shop a name that would resonate with Canadians, and at the time, Laura's story was the toast of the country. It had been 100 years since her wartime efforts, and so he borrowed her name. Thus, Laura Secord Chocolates were born. She was an icon of courage, devotion, and loyalty, and chocolates packaged with her image were snapped up by Canadians. And by the time the O'Connor family sold the business in 1969, Laura Secord Chocolates was the largest candy retailer in Canada. A delicious postscript to a fascinating story about a truly great Canadian.
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14: In the bay that now carries his name, Captain Henry Hudson, his son, along with several sick men, were set adrift by his crew. It is one of our nation's most famous mutinies. But it's not the only one. There's another, notable revolt, but it's mostly forgotten by Canadians, and it all went down in a northern British Columbia town. I'm Craig Baird, and this is Canadian History X. Today, we're heading back to the final years of the Second World War to open the book on the Terrorist Mutiny. Surrounded by mountains, forests, and rivers, this area west of Prince George and east of Prince Rupert is famous for salmon fishing and known for its spectacular scenery. Humans have inhabited the region before Stonehenge was even constructed, as it's been home to the Kitsamkalam and Kitsilas people for 6,000 years. The first Europeans to arrive were Russian fur traders who traveled along the Skeena River and the Kitsikalam rivers to trade. In 1865, the Union, which was a sternwheeler, was the first steamship to navigate the Skeena River to this area, and it brought with it supplies for the construction of the Collins Overland Telegraph Line. It helped connect the region to the outside world, and soon settlements began popping up along the river after Tom Thornhill became the first European settler in the area in 1892. And just 6 years later, George Little journeyed west from Ontario for the Klondike Gold Rush, and by 1910 he had settled near the Skeena River and then donated 20 hectares of his land for a town site to the Grand Trunk Pacific Railway. 1 year later, it was given the name of Terrace. It was a quiet and isolated town, but soon world events would help it make a mark in history, and for that, we have to skip ahead to the Great War. When the First World War began, so many Canadians wanted to serve that recruiters could barely keep up with the applications. Men of every walk in life, from teenagers to seniors, signed up to do their part in the trenches. First Nations people, despite having few rights in the eyes of the government, signed up in large numbers as well. This was partly because most people expected the war to be over by Christmas. No one expected it to usher in a new and violent age. And as months passed, newspapers were filled with casualty lists as families mourned their lost fathers, brothers, and sons. The Battle of the Somme, which saw 24,000 Canadians killed, wounded, or missing, led to enlistments starting to dry up. And it came at a terrible time for the Conservative Prime Minister Sir Robert Borden, because he had promised the Allied nations that Canada would continue to contribute soldiers. So how do you force people to fight? Conscription. English Canadians overwhelmingly supported conscription. Many felt a strong connection to the British Empire and wanted to serve for king and country, so to speak. It was a different story among French Canadians. In Quebec, conscription was deeply unpopular. Many French Canadians felt no connection to the British Empire nor France and didn't want to fight a war that didn't involve them directly, and it didn't help they were also treated poorly in the Anglophone commanded battalions. Francophones were rarely promoted, let alone in command of a unit. The conscription crisis not only divided Canada, but Parliament as well. Liberals that supported mandatory military service joined the ruling Conservatives to form the Union government. Members of Parliament who opposed conscription remained loyal to Liberal leader Sir Wilfrid Laurier. And despite the risk of losing support in Quebec, Borden's government passed the Military Service Act on August 29, 1917, allowing the government to conscript men between the ages of 20 and 45 if necessary. But Borden wanted to ensure he had the support from Canadians to force conscription, so he forced an election. And to make sure he won, he put his thumb on the scale by passing the Military Voters Act and the Wartime Elections Act. The Wartime Elections Act took away the right to vote from anyone deemed to be an quote-unquote enemy alien. This meant German, Ukrainian, and Polish Canadians. Guess what party those groups typically voted for? At the same time, the Act gave the vote to wives, widows, mothers, and sisters of soldiers serving overseas. Again, a good step for women's suffrage, but those women wanted conscription in place in the hopes their loved ones would return home. On December 17, 1917, Sir Robert Borden's Union government won a then-record 153 seats and won every single province except Quebec. The Liberals under Wilfrid Laurier finished with 82 seats across the country and won 62 of 65 seats in Quebec. That election changed the Canadian political landscape forever. Quebec voters never forgot the betrayal, and Conservatives did not win that province until 1958. Now you're probably asking, Craig, why are you telling us about conscription in the First World War in a story about a mutiny in the Second World War? Well, everything in history is connected, and the conscription crisis of 1917 played a key role in what was to come in Paris, because Canada entered the Second World War on a promise not to implement a draft. However, Liberal Prime Minister William Lyon Mackenzie King was deeply concerned about providing enough soldiers to the war effort. Now, under King, the Liberals had governed Canada since most of the 1920s. They lost the 1930 election, but returned to power in 1935. And King did not want to lose power over a conscription debate. To appease Quebec voters, King pledged at the start of the war there would be no conscription. He actively pushed for the creation of the British Commonwealth Air Training Plan as a means for Canada to contribute to the war effort without sending large numbers of soldiers overseas. Meanwhile, less than a year into the war, King government passed the National Resources Mobilization Act in June of 1940, which drafted Canadian men and women into jobs necessary for wartime production. The act also opened the door for conscription, but only for Canada's defense, and conscripts would not be deployed overseas. And most were fine with this, and about 150,000 men were drafted to bases across Canada, where they were then pressured and ridiculed by superior officers into joining active service. Eventually, 60,000 of those men served in Europe, while those who remained were mockingly called zombies. Back in the 1940s, the term meant people were neither alive nor dead, as opposed to undead humans who feast on the living. In Haitian mythology, where the term comes from, means people lived in a void in between, just like the home defense conscripts. Unfortunately for King, pressure mounted to send more Canadians overseas, and that only increased after the Japanese attack on Pearl Harbor in December 1941. This forced King to hold a non-binding referendum on April 27, 1942, where Canadians voted on the question of releasing the government from its pledge against conscription. In Quebec, 72.9% voted against it, while outside the province, 80% of Canadians were in favor. King famously said the policy would be, quote, not necessarily conscription, but conscription if necessary. Located near the Pacific coast, Terrace was key in Canada's West Coast defense. In February 1942, the Royal Canadian Engineers began building water and sewer facilities for a training camp, and by the summer, 3,000 soldiers, mostly drafted French Canadians, called the base in Terrace home, as the community struggled to accommodate the soldiers, who outnumbered the residents 6-1. The camp infrastructure was poor and the barracks were bitterly cold. John Devereaux said of the first winter there, "We built a fire in the stove to fight off the winter cold, but unfortunately the heating air tech hadn't placed the stovepipes, which ran out the window high enough, and the wind sweeping down from the mountain blew all the smoke back into the building, making it necessary to sleep with gas masks." And while the barracks received upgrades to make the winters more manageable, little could be done to alleviate the boredom. While they were on duty, soldiers conducted drills, marched, and kept the camp facilities in working order. Terrorists normally had a population of 500 people, so when they were off duty, the town was painfully dull. There were no dance halls, cinemas, or bowling alleys. Newspapers arrived days late, and radio reception was poor at best. The troops called Terrace the Siberia of Canada, because getting away wasn't really an option. First, soldiers had to serve for a year before they were even granted 2 weeks' leave, but it took most 10 days just to get home. That meant that you had to be back at base before you even made it home, so leaving for time off was pointless. Nothing to do. Little contact with the outside world, including loved ones. It was a recipe for revolt, and that's even before the government voted for overseas conscription.
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2: Sunny days, cool breezes, rain showers, and so much more. 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
32: 680 CJOB. Weather.
19: We're expecting a high of 20 degrees today with mainly sunny skies. There will be increasing cloudiness in the afternoon and a 60% chance of showers that will last throughout the evening and a low of 1 degree. Tomorrow, mix of sun and clouds and a high of 6, then cloudy periods and a low of minus 4. Tuesday, a high of 6 with a mix of sun and clouds. And Wednesday, a high of 8 with a mix of sun and clouds.
14: It's November 23rd, 1944. In Ottawa, Prime Minister William Lyon Mackenzie King sits down in front of a CBC microphone. Across the country, Canadians listened on radios in homes, businesses, and on trains. In Terrace, the temperature was a pleasant 3 degrees Celsius, and just over a centimeter of snow had fallen as the Prime Minister announced that 16,000 men, originally drafted to serve in Canada, would be put into overseas duty. The 3,000 men in Terrace would be immediately impacted by the news, and many feared being sent overseas. They were part of the home defense, and now the government had betrayed them by forcing them to fight in a war they didn't want to be a part of. The situation was made worse by the fact that many of the camp's senior commanders were in Vancouver at a conference. And that night, as soldiers worried about their futures, someone broke into the magazine storage and stole 50,000 rounds of 303 ammunition and thousands of pistol rounds. The next morning, it seemed as business as usual. Soldiers began to march and went about their duties. But a dark cloud hung over the camp, and by the afternoon, things had changed. The Fusiliers du Sénéral. But a dark cloud hung over the camp, and by the afternoon, things had changed. The Fusiliers du Sénéral refused to go on.

0: 1,500 men march through Terrace shouting "Down with conscription" and "Zombies strike back." Lieutenant Colonel W.B. Hendry asked Judge Robinson, the chief magistrate for Terrace, to close the beer parlors and liquor stores to prevent fueling chances of violence. And two boxcars full of ammunition and alcohol were also removed, and no telegrams were allowed to be sent out. In one of his smartest moves, he ordered his senior officers to avoid escalating violence, and if anyone was going to fire their weapon, he said it was going to be him. He didn't want any itchy trigger fingers. On Sunday, November 26th, the men who had revolted attended church and agreed not to bring their weapons in with them. That afternoon, the leaders met with camp officials to present their demands, which included letting the government and the public know they were not in favor of conscription. They also wanted to go home to Quebec. If the demands were not agreed to, they would continue their revolt, which was starting to spread. A sergeant had assigned a private to do a routine task, which he refused to do. He was immediately arrested, and as he was being taken to the guard room, he was rescued by fellow mutineers. The men in the revolt were given the offer of being stationed in Quebec, but they refused, and they stated it was worthless unless they were also safe from conscription. At 11 p.m. that night, an order from Major General George Perks, the General Officer Commanding in Chief, Pacific Command, was posted. It stated that the Fusiliers were to immediately begin to obey instructions and orders given by officers and NCOs. They could keep their weapons, but not the ammunition, and training and parades were to be resumed immediately. In addition, the Fusiliers would be transferred to Valcartier Camp in Quebec. The order did nothing to alleviate the tension and end the mutiny. The next day, the soldiers again refused to go on parade, and Perks sent a message from Vancouver. He stated the men were to give up their arms immediately and prepare for transfer to Quebec. He also ordered a pay freeze. That afternoon, Lieutenant Colonel P.H. Lahiru, the commanding officer of the Fusiliers, who had been in Vancouver, arrived in Terrace and was briefed. He spoke to the Fusiliers, who are now joined by members of the Prince Edward Island Highlanders and the Prince Albert Volunteers. He appealed to them in French and English. There was a concern in the Air Force that they would also be attacked. One pilot, Ed McFadden, was the only one trained to operate a machine gun, and he was sent out to a nest near the airbase and told to keep watch. Eric Johnson said that as McFadden sat there, he saw 20 men coming up the road.
1: He got on the radio to his officer and said, "You know, here they come." And the officer replied, "Well, what are you going to do when they come over that edge, Ed?" And Ed says, "I don't know." The officer replies, "Are you going to shoot them?" And Ed says, "I don't want to shoot them. They're Canadian boys." So the officer says, "Well, they're going to shoot you, so you better make up your mind."
0: Ed never had to make that hard choice because an Air Force pilot flew overhead and fired warning shots. And aside from that attempt, things back at the Army base were beginning to subside. On November 28th, men did return to the parade grounds. And that night, the Fusiliers were told they had to prepare to leave for Valcartier Camp on December 3rd. Soon, cooler heads prevailed as the men in the revolt weighed whether it was better to possibly go to Europe or to face a certain court-martial and prison sentence. For many, the choice was clear. By the next morning, nearly every soldier was at the morning's parade. Eric Johnson said the only group holding out were the Prince Edward Island Highlanders.
1: The unit of Prince Albert Volunteers left Terrace peacefully that day, with only a few minor protests attempting to stop them. But realizing that the mutiny was over, most of the hardcore members gave up.
0: Regardless, various units deemed to be agitators were shipped out of Terrace over the next 2 days, and by now, everyone knew it was over. But why do very few know the story behind the worst breach of military discipline in Canadian history? Well, it all comes down to censorship. Anything that could reveal military information or challenge the government of Canada and its wartime measures was deemed a big no-no. The government prohibited news of a mutiny in Terrace. Not only would it hurt Canada's reputation as an allied country, but there was a risk it could inspire other soldiers. Rumors, however, had reached Vernon, Prince George, and Nanaimo, and by November 28th, some stories were printed in national newspapers. Prime Minister William Lyon Mackenzie King ordered Wilfred Eggleston, Director of Censorship and General Manager of CBC, to track down any news related to Terrace, and the story quickly faded away. Even today, the terrorist

0: Mutiny is an obscure part of Canadian history. In Terrace, it is part of the local history, as longtime residents speak about it over coffee. The Terrace and District Museum Society also does its part in preserving that history and released a book which was invaluable for my research, and I'll include a link to it in my show notes. Currently, the museum sits on the site of a 300-bed military hospital that was built during the Second World War. Quinn Beblow, executive director of the Heritage Park Museum, says there's one building left from that hospital that is on the museum land parcel, but not part of the museum, and they're asking the city for it.
1: It's a hope for us that they will decide to keep it because of the significant history and potentially allow us to rehabilitate it and have it as part of our museum to display World War II history. But we do mention in certain tours the historical significance. We've had a temporary exhibit on World War II, and we hope to eventually incorporate more of our artifacts and our history from the war into the museum. And we're also still collecting to grow that collection as well.
0: But what happened to the soldiers who refused to follow orders in Terrace? Following the mutiny, four courts of inquiry were conducted from December 1944 to February 1945. A total of 89 Fusiliers were charged, but by January 15, 1945, 68 had gone AWOL. Of the remaining men, only five were available for disciplinary action. The rest had scattered to the wind as there was little evidence for convictions. Of the five who could be disciplined, one had no witnesses to his actions available to testify, and the other four were ordered to Canadian military headquarters for punishment. None faced prison time. As for the draft, 13,000 men went overseas as conscripts, and 2,463 reached the front lines of Europe before the end of the war. 69 never returned home. I hope you enjoyed that episode and our look at the Terrace Mutiny. This show is researched, produced, and written by me, Craig Baird, with the help of Dila Velasquez. 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And there are so many for you to sink your teeth into. 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
19: From the National Newsroom of the Canadian Press, I'm Lisa Laporte. Prime Minister Mark Carney granted a rare series of interviews to journalists this week to mark the one-year anniversary of his election victory. He told the Canadian Press that Canada isn't talking about halting energy or critical mineral trade with the U.S., while ruling out using them as leverage in upcoming talks. Carney also suggested that further integration with the U.S. in those highly coveted sectors remains in question. Two Canadians on a flotilla bound for the Gaza Strip who were detained by Israel in the Mediterranean Sea have been released.
20: The news was confirmed from a spokesperson for a group trying to break the Israeli Navy blockade of Gaza to deliver aid. Safa Shebi says she's been told by Global Sabud, Canada's organizer on the ground in Greece, that both Canadians were in hospital for medical checkups. Ontario nurse Marie Tota and Quebec City student Umer Tiar were among the activists whose boats were intercepted this week by the Israeli Navy in international waters. Meanwhile, a third Canadian was rescued by Greenpeace and Spanish NGO Open Arms after her boat was destroyed and she was left adrift in the sea. From the Canadian Press, I'm Don Mitchell.
19: A long-anticipated public hearing into the 2015 death of BC man Miles Gray, which happened after a violent encounter with police, has been delayed yet again. This comes as the recent appointment of a lawyer representing one of the Vancouver police officers under investigation means he can no longer represent the officer at the hearing. It's official. Spirit is shutting down the airline. Impacted passengers have been told to email or call the airline through a new website. This follows talks of a government rescue deal, according to industry analyst Henry Hardeveld, who spoke with ABC News.
21: Some airlines have said that they will offer what they call rescue fares. These are fares capped at a certain amount. They won't be available on every Spirit route, but they'll be available on some. You may need to show proof of travel on Spirit, such as an email copy of your itinerary. And if there are seats available, the airline will sell you a fare. But remember, we are approaching summer travel, so it may not be easy to get a seat.
19: That was industry analyst Henry Hardeveld. And the use of artificial intelligence is under scrutiny in Hollywood.
22: The organization behind the Oscars is for the first time addressing the use of artificial intelligence in performances and scripts for the 2027 Academy Awards. The new rules are not banning AI, but the emphasis is on human authorship. The Academy also stresses humans must be at the center of the creative process. Screenplays must be human-authored to be eligible. The Academy is reserving the right to ask for more information from a filmmaking team about the nature of the use of AI. I'm Ed Donahue.
19: This is the Canadian Press. In sports, the Tampa Bay Lightning beat the Montreal Canadiens 1-0 in NHL overtime tonight to force a Game 7 in their playoff series. Elsewhere, Buffalo is moving on to the second round after beating Boston 4-1. The Toronto Raptors-Cleveland Cavaliers NBA playoff series is going the distance. Toronto forced a decisive seventh game Friday night with a 112-110 victory. RJ Barrett hit the winning basket for the Raptors. Elsewhere, the top-seeded Detroit Pistons also stayed alive with a 93-79 win over Orlando. Kazuma Okamoto homered twice as the Toronto Blue Jays beat the Minnesota Twins 7-3 in Major League Baseball action. And Canada's Nick Taylor is 5 shots off the lead at the PGA Tour's Cadillac Championship in Miami. He's tied for second place at the tournament's midway point. From the Canadian Press, I'm Lisa Laporte.
0: Brilliant minds. Ridiculous questions. 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
1: Hey, welcome in. So much to cover tonight. You'll learn a lot on the show. Here are some of the topics for the program. People who are selfish, manipulative, but are still beautiful somehow look ugly to most people. In 10 minutes' time, the study that shows our brains might be wired to see awful people as less attractive. Then after that, fake news, deep fakes, conspiracy threads from your cousin at 2 in the morning. How does a sane brain survive on the internet? Halfway through the hour, we'll test a wild idea. If you show someone a short clip, can you vaccinate their mind against misinformation? All right, that's some of tonight's show. There will be more, but for now, let's dive in. Talking about money with your partner can feel like opening a sketchy email attachment. Something in your gut tells you this could go very badly. But what if the real mistake isn't the conversation about money with your significant other? It's expecting that that conversation is going to be a disaster. Well, let's discuss that with Ximena Garcia-Rada, a marketing professor at Texas A&M University. Ximena, welcome to the show.
14: Hi, David. Thank you so much for having me.
1: Why is talking about money so terrifying for us, talking about it with our partners? Why are people scared of this?
14: Yeah, so talking about money can be hard, right? It involves two people having a conversation about a topic that they might have different preferences, different views, different financial values and priorities. And having those conversations can highlight those differences and discrepancies in marriage. So definitely talking about money can feel stressful, uncomfortable, and people anticipate those conversations not going that well sometimes.
1: But not talking about it is a choice, right? Like you end up being with this person, maybe you live with them, maybe you have kids with them, and you're existing in your financial world, and just not talking about it is still a decision. So it would stand to reason that you should at least try, no?
14: Yeah, but I think that would be hard. I think talking about having financial conversations with a partner, those are inevitable. Like you think about these couples who eventually merge their financial lives and they have to make decisions about how to allocate some shared funds. Like how are they going to use a bonus? How are they going to pay debt? How are they going to cover an unexpected expense? So even though some people might not want to have those conversations because they feel it could be uncomfortable, they eventually have to have them.
1: Yeah, or if they don't, they can end up in trouble. Let's talk your study, though. Do people consistently underestimate how these conversations are going to go? They expect them to go badly in general?
14: Yes, so we've done some research, and we find that people underestimate how enjoyable, informative, and connecting these financial conversations with their spouse can be. It's not necessarily they think they're going to go terrible. It's just they are underestimating how positive the conversation will be. And we find that one reason why this happens is because they underestimate the likelihood of finding a solution or reaching an agreement at the end of the financial discussion.
1: So they underestimate whether they'll find common ground. Do people expect that there's going to be a fight? And then when they actually have the conversation, a fight rarely occurs?
14: Yes. Again, I think that's a good point, because it's not that people expect a fight and then they end up finding a solution. It's just overall, we find that people are underestimating how likely they'll be to reach an agreement or find a solution.
1: Well, let's talk about how likely they are to find common ground. What happens in those conversations where couples land on the same page and they might expect that they wouldn't?
14: Yeah. So as I mentioned earlier, like having a conversation about money with your partner can be hard. Those conversations can highlight different values and priorities. But we actually find through our research that the process of discussion can actually be helpful in getting couples to be on the same page when it comes to how to manage finances.
1: Okay. Now, are couples imagining like a worst case scenario going in? Like what are some of the things they imagine going in versus what the reality is?
14: Yeah. So we don't have a lot of data in terms of actually what they're imagining in terms of like extreme situations, which I don't, again, think that's the case. I think it's more an underestimation of the likelihood of reaching agreement rather than like thinking about the worst case scenario. And again, these are conversations in the context of marriage. So couples are having these conversations regularly, and we just find that consistently they underestimate how positive these conversations will be.
1: What are some of the topic areas when couples discuss money in a serious way? Can it be something as simple as grocery budgets, or something as serious as like, what happens if I lose my job and now we only have one stream of income in the house or something like that?
14: Yeah. So in our studies, we kept the prompt really broad. So what we did in our three studies is we recruited married individuals and we asked them to predict how a financial conversation they would have with their spouse would go. Then we asked them to have that conversation that evening, and then we follow up with them 24 hours later, and we asked them how actually the conversation went and how they felt about that conversation. And we kept our prompts quite broad. We asked them have a conversation about finances, have a conversation about managing money, but we didn't give them specific topics. So to your point, we find that when we analyze the content of those predicted and actual conversations, they vary a lot. Some couples have more serious conversations about consequential financial decisions like how will they pay for a home renovation. Other couples have conversations about weekly budgeting. So there's a lot of variance in terms of what couples talked about when it comes to spending, savings, investment, budgeting. But we do find that regardless of the topic, we see the same benefits in terms of the couples are underestimating how well these conversations will go.
1: And even the disagreement part, like in my relationship, you don't have to agree on everything. For example, my girlfriend's budget on vintage clothes on Etsy, for example, it's very high and the packages arrive every week, but it's her money and she can afford it. And like, we don't agree on it, but it's not a problem. And so we discuss it and we just agree to disagree. I know this is a very personal example, but are the disagreements that couples have, are they as explosive as they think they're going to be?
14: Yeah, I think that's a fantastic example because suggesting what's going on. Like, we don't have to agree on everything. We don't have to change our financial values or priorities. We're still two separate individuals. But these discussions get couples on the same page in terms of they figure out a plan to move forward, or they figure out a plan of what to do with that money or how to pay that debt. So maybe they're not changing their views when it comes to finances, but they found common ground in terms of how they actually can move forward.
1: If someone is sitting listening right now and thinking, I really should talk to my partner about money, we got some big spending coming up, school, renovation, who knows what, but they would rather hug a porcupine, what advice would you give them or something to keep in mind to start those first conversations?
14: Yes. So the takeaways from our research are fairly simple and straightforward, which is reminding your partner that these financial conversations can be more enjoyable and rewarding than you think they'll be. So something super simple that couples can do is start these conversations by explicitly acknowledging these expectations, saying like, hey, we're both feeling a bit uncomfortable, but this might actually be more enjoyable than we think. Or, hey, I know we have different views on this matter, but I think we might agree more after we talk about things.
3: Or I suppose you could hug the porcupine. Actually, we're not recommending that. Is there something deeper here, like the story we tell ourselves about conversations going badly versus how they actually go? Is there something to that with this?
14: Yes, I think that's a great point because we focus on finances as a conversation topic that's very common in the context of marriage. But there's broader research done by a lot of people, behavioral economists and psychologists, documenting these misprediction conversation errors. Like, we're not good at predicting how conversations and social interactions will go. So this is definitely broader, and we are studying it in a very specific context, which is financial conversations in the context of romantic relationships.
3: All right, coming up after the break, can you hug a porcupine? I'm kidding, that's not what's coming up after the break. Well, Ximena, I appreciate this chat. Thanks so much for joining me and sharing your research with me.
14: Yeah, thank you so much for the invitation. I really appreciate it.
3: Coming up, ever notice a beautiful person looks great until you realize they're an awful individual? So in a few moments, why your brain literally sees bad people as less attractive.
4: 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It's the best way to keep David humble in the comments. 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
0: 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Weather.
2: Mainly sunny skies today. Temperature rising to 20 degrees. Increasingly cloudy in the afternoon with a 60% chance of showers that will last throughout the evening and a low of 1. On Monday, a mix of sun and clouds, high of 6, then cloudy periods with a low of minus 4. On Tuesday, a mix of sun and clouds and a high of 6. Wednesday, mix of sun and clouds and a high of 8.
4: Your above average intelligence brought you here. It deserves above average absurdity. 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
3: Ever notice how someone seems attractive? You've got a crush until you find out they're a terrible person. Then that charm suddenly evaporates. New research confirms it, and there's even a twist. Even people who are selfish and manipulative still think immoral people look less attractive. Even the jerks don't find jerks attractive. Why is all of this? Well, let's discuss it here with Braden Hall, an experimental psychology researcher at the University of Alabama. Braden, welcome to the show.
5: Hey, thanks for having me.
3: I think I ask this every time someone mentions the dark traits or antagonistic traits. What do psychologists mean when someone has those personality traits? Are they full-blown villains or just like a coworker who maybe steals your lunch every now and again?
5: Yeah. No, they're definitely not full-blown villains, although some of them are. But most of the time we're referring to people who just have a bit more antagonistic tendencies than on average. And when we say antagonism...
3: You're not antagonistic, I am! No, okay, yeah. Like that, basically?
5: We usually just mean people who tend to be callous, maybe a bit manipulative or grandiose, and just tend to have like a more cynical view of the world and are more okay with doing dark things, like lying and cheating and things like that.
3: Let's talk about what happens when you find someone attractive and then you find out they're kind of a terrible person. I've experienced this. I've had a crush and then been like, oh, you're a jerk. Like, I do not want to hang out with you at all. Mm-hmm. Is that a common experience for most people?
5: Yeah, it's actually, and it's based in this idea. Many people have heard of like the beautiful is good stereotype. And we just think naturally that people who are more physically attractive are going to be more moral and funnier, just all sorts of any good quality. And so it's more of like a whirlwind when we experience this person not being in that way that we think they are based because they're attractive.
3: Now, let's talk about this twist here because I'm trying to break it down. Antagonistic people find immoral people less attractive. Can you break that down for me, like as if I was 5 years old and didn't understand anything?
5: Yeah, so other literature and research shows there's this concept called darkness tolerance. So if we can imagine that I'm an antagonistic person and I watch someone, like you said, like I watch someone steal your lunch. If I see myself as like that person, but then I get mad at what they've done and called them immoral, I'm really calling myself immoral by proxy. And that's sort of easy for people to see and to fight against. So they seem to lower their ratings of immorality. So it's like, well, it's really not that bad when people like lie or cheat or steal because I do the same thing and I'm not a bad person. This is harder to do, and we find that this doesn't transfer to ratings of physical attractiveness. So it's a lot more difficult for someone to look at someone who's being immoral and think, well, yeah, but I still think they're attractive because maybe I'm attractive. You see, like, that doesn't really make as much sense. So we find that rather than these antagonistic people just being less immoral, they actually are just changing their perceptions of other people so that they don't feel very implicated by those ratings. But this kind of falls apart when we get to ratings of physical attractiveness because it's more of a overt thing.
3: Okay, I'm trying to break this down. Is this something our brains do consciously? Like I look at you and I'm like, I actually disapprove of you, therefore I now find you ugly? Or is this just like something that happens subconsciously, unless you're, of course, made aware of it?
5: Mm-hmm. So when we're talking about the relationship between our perceptions of attractiveness and people's traits, the ratings of attractiveness usually come first in our mind. So we figure out whether we think someone's attractive in like under a second. It's like as fast as we
3: can. Swipe right, swipe left, swipe right, swipe left. Okay, I got it. I got it.
5: And then all of our assumed ratings of that person sort of follow after. So we see someone and we're like, oh, they're really attractive. They must be like nice and kind and generous and stuff. And on the flip side, if we find someone less attractive, we're probably like, yeah, they're probably like annoying and mean and rude and stuff like that. And we do all this mostly before even talking to people.
3: Interesting. I wonder if it's sort of like this concept, correct me if I'm wrong here, but we kind of like can often not like our negative traits when we see them in other people. Like, you know, if someone's an overly needy person, if their partner's needy, they find it unattractive or something like, is this kind of a similar mechanism here?
5: Sort of, yeah. Which in this, so people high in these dark traits, they actually do sort of the opposite. So if I'm a narcissistic person and I find myself very entitled, I have less problems with other people's entitlement. Because if you ever met someone who, they like talk a lot and they tell you like, wow, that person's really annoying. They talk all the time. You sort of like look at them like, well, you do the same thing. And it seems like people high in these antagonistic traits are more so aware of that. And so they sort of buffer themselves against these sort of evaluations by saying, well, like, it's not that bad if you manipulate people, because like everyone does that, you know.
3: Let's talk your experiment, because I think it's pretty cool. You used a fictional politician in the experiment. How did it all work?
5: Yes. Yeah, so participants, they were assigned to a condition to read like a fake script or an interview with a politician. And in one condition, the politician was like really nice and responded very politely and stuff. And then in the other condition, the politician responded very like arrogantly and rudely and just like derogated his opponents, which is, you know, like such a novel concept in politics.
3: Yeah, I've never seen a politician ever do that in the history of politics. They're all great people.
5: Yeah, right. And then after they read that, they were presented with a picture of a politician-looking man, and then they rated his physical attractiveness. And even rating the same picture, people who read his fake interview where he was really rude and stuff, they rated him as less attractive.
3: Interesting. Is the takeaway here, if you want to be attractive, like, don't be a jerk, don't be unethical? That is that the best takeaway here? I'm trying to think, how can I use this in my everyday life?
5: Yeah, well, it is true that if you have lots of positive qualities, that people will view you as a bit more attractive. More importantly, I think it has a much more implication for people who are physically attractive. And being like rude and a jerk doesn't really, your physical attractiveness can't make up for that. So if you're just walking around being really rude to everyone, everyone's going to think you're ugly.
3: Now, there's something kind of nice here about this kind of complicated takeaway where people that have these traits themselves will then rate someone who has these traits as unattractive. It means that humanity trends towards nice because even the jerks out there aren't attracted to other jerks. Why aren't we seeing that in humanity today, Braden?
5: Yeah. You mean like the trend towards greatness?
3: Yeah, like our ancestors who were jerks wouldn't find the other ancestors who were jerks attractive. Mm-hmm. Therefore, like they would mate with moral people and presumably have moral children, although maybe that's just not how it works.
5: Yeah,
3: I don't know.
5: Well, a lot of that is on the onus is on the moral people, and most moral people and really nice, kind people don't want to mate with the jerks. Mm. So the jerks end up mating with one another.
3: I see.
5: And then they get to pass on their genes and stuff. And that's great. How we, you know, maintain.
3: I was hoping for this very hopeful takeaway that in 10,000 years, humanity is going to be finally nice, but maybe not.
5: Yeah. Our lab doesn't really work in hopeful takeaways oftentimes.
3: Is there any other things from your research that surprised you or that people might find, you know, curious?
5: People often find it curious that we always find that antagonistic people are always more good than bad. So they tend to think that these people are just like on the whole, just like awful people. But they just tend to be a little more bad than the average person. But most of them, if not almost all of them, are more moral than immoral.
3: That is hopeful news. If you're a jerk out there, not unlike myself, just know that you're not 100% a jerk. You've got some good things going. Well, Braden, I appreciate this conversation. Thanks for coming on the show.
5: Yeah, thanks for having me.
3: Braden Hall is an experimental psychology researcher at the University of Alabama. Coming up, what if you could train your brain to spot misinformation online before the fake news even hits your feed? There's a new study that says a short video could vaccinate you against that kind of stuff. But does it work? Can you inoculate your mind against lies? That's what we'll cover in a few moments' time.
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3: Ever wish you could vaccinate your brain against internet nonsense to prevent you from accidentally believing misinformation? Well, a study tested whether a short warning video could teach you to spot manipulation online before the misinformation sinks in. But would something like that actually make you harder to fool? Well, that is what we're going to discuss here with Mikey Biddlestone, a researcher of misinformation and conspiracy theories at the University of Kent in the UK. Mikey, welcome to the show.
7: Thank you so much for having me. Thank you. That was a great introduction as well. I feel like I should have added that to the paper. Much more exciting than I had before. But yeah.
3: Introduction over. It was good enough. The interview is now over. Thank you for being here, Mikey. No, let's talk about this. You call it pre-bunking, which is the opposite of debunking. Vaccinating someone against misinformation before they, I don't know, catch it like a cold. How would that all work?
7: Exactly, yeah. Well, you touched on the analogy that we like to labor through a lot. Basically, yeah, it's using, just like how viruses are like a disease, we treat misinformation as the virus. And in order to create resistance or antibodies against that, we expose people to weakened doses or defanged doses of that misinformation. So basically, we kind of explain what it is, give examples of what it looks like. So the idea of pre-bunking is you're just sort of preemptively refuting the ways that misinformation might manipulate you. And there's an important thing here as well where, you know, it's a bit trickier to it's a different thing to basically teach someone whether something is true or false. And really what we're doing is trying to get people to be able to detect when something is like misleading as opposed to false, because some misinformation is actually relying on, you know, a kernel of truth or some true information, but it's presenting it to you in a manipulative way in order to get you to think something that benefits the merchant of doubt, we like to call, or the person spreading the disinformation. Hope that clarifies, yeah, the term.
3: At the risk of derailing here, there's a certain irony in the nomenclature you use, in the language you use around vaccines and inoculating, because there is a lot of misleading information about vaccines online. But let's get back here. So how would this work practically? I get shown a 30-second clip that shows me how to spot misinformation before a potentially misleading video?
7: Exactly. Yeah. So there's actually a few ways that we can administer the intervention approach, but it's basically a kind of educational framework. So as long as what you have first is you motivate someone's defense against misinformation. So you say, watch out, we're all vulnerable to misinformation. Then what you do is explain maybe a specific tactic, and then you give examples of that, and maybe you finish off with concluding or summarizing the information. So that can be used in like a video format. So, you know, the beginning of the video, it could be animated. You have this, you know, caution bit at the beginning, and then you give these examples throughout the animated video. Other things we've tried is like influencer or like real person led videos. They tend to work quite well as well. They kind of personify it. And using humor as well is something that we try to do to make people actually want to watch these videos instead of just being like, oh, do you want to learn this information? We try to make it, you know, something they want to watch. But there's also things which are pre-bunking games or inoculation games, we call them, which basically they put someone in the position of the person spreading the disinformation in order to internalize the tactics that the disinformation spreaders use. So the classic one of this is called the bad news game that was developed by some colleagues at the University of Cambridge. But there's other ones that focus on different things like conspiracy theories. It's called Cat Park. And there's one called Bad Vax, which focuses on vaccine misinformation. People are developing them every day, but you can basically use loads of different approaches.
3: I love it. It sounds optimistic. What actually happens when you actually deploy something like this, when you show someone this content and then you show them a misleading video? Does it work?
7: Yeah, so the research that we do basically suggests that there's a kind of modest but significant impact of the video on their ability to detect misinformation. So what this looks like is, as you mentioned, you know, you get the pre-bunk content, and then, for example, they're exposed to misinformation. What that does is it creates psychological antibodies against the misinformation. So what our research suggests is that basically if we give them an example or multiple examples of that type of misinformation, so for example, manipulation through scapegoating, decontextualization, we give them like fake statements that use those manipulation tactics or kind of fake social media posts that use those tactics. And we get them to rate them on scales of manipulativeness. So the idea being that, you know, they should be rating manipulative content as more manipulative non-manipulative content as less manipulative. And just on that really quickly as well, is we're not trying to get them to be distrustful of everything that they see in the world after watching this video. That would mean that they're basically distrustful and skeptical of everything, and that's not necessarily teaching them.
3: You want people to believe the truth still.
7: Exactly, exactly. We don't want to undermine belief in the truth, which is really important. We want people to know what is reliable information and what they can actually believe. So also part of that is to make sure at least that we're not making them more distrustful of non-manipulative information as well. So we call those two things together, manipulation discernment, being able to discern between manipulative and non-manipulative content. It is a bit nerdy, but it's just something we talk about a lot that's really important in the research, yeah.
3: And you say it has a measurable effect. It might not be 100%. And it, to me, it sounds a lot like a vaccine. Take the flu vaccine. Some people who get the jab will still get the flu. But if you give it to everybody, many people will get it. The immunity to the virus will become increased. And then you get herd immunity. I wonder if something like this could really help everyone, even those that get shown content like that and then they then believe misleading information. I wonder if something like this could be good. Of course, convincing companies like YouTube and stuff to actually deploy it is a whole other factor. What is the effect on the herd? What is the effect on the group of people if they get shown this?
7: Yeah, that's a really good question. I mean, I think there's less research, to be honest, on that as a kind of group element. There's some social media research that, you know, I don't want to get wrong because personally I don't work in the kind of space of looking at those information architectures. But essentially, yeah, I believe that what the evidence suggests is that you can really, you know, get these sort of, well, if you take Twitter as an example, I know maybe it's become a little bit of a problematic, well, a little bit, you know, a very problematic platform at the moment in terms of misinformation, but they actually use a really, really effective tool for exposing manipulative content, which is like a community-led, what do they call it? I've forgotten the name, but it's
3: like tagging, community-led warning saying that this stuff isn't true or this article disproves it or something like that. Yeah.
7: Mm-hmm. Yeah, exactly. And that's like, you know, sourcing your
3: crowdsourced.
7: I don't know, your user base. Crowdsourced kind of fact-checking. And it does seem to be quite effective to a certain extent. However, it depends on what people are paying attention to or that kind of stuff. But that said, you know, there is some indication that pre-bunking does also motivate people to go out in the world and then spread the information they just learned. But that's quite primitive at the moment in terms of our conclusions on that. But there's some indication that, you know, that it makes them more confident and motivated to spread the word that, you know, this is what misinformation is, this is what it looks like, which is quite promising. But yeah, maybe we need to tweak our interventions to actually ensure that that's happening.
3: Now, every time I watch a documentary about a cult, I feel like the thesis is this could happen to anyone. And I feel like the same is true for misinformation. I think we all believe we're smart, and we all are. Well, some of us, most of us. I think you, listener, are smart, and you, Monkey, you seem pretty smart. But misinformation can really happen to anybody, and just believing that you're smart enough to figure it out may not be enough. Is my thoughts on that correct? Like, people should be worried even if they feel like they can spot fake news versus real stuff?
7: For sure, yeah. I think part of that is, what we include at the beginning of our messages is kind of watch out, we can all be vulnerable to misinformation. A lot of that is, it's not really about things, I don't know, that are hard to change, like intelligence or that kind of stuff, although that has some influence. Really what it's about is what we call like motivated reasoning. So does it, you know, allow you to defend the image of your in-group or say something bad about the out-group? So it's more about your kind of group processes and your own psychological concerns and interests, really. So these are things that, yes, we're all vulnerable to because of that, but at the same time, it's quite teachable. And like you said before, you know, there's not 100% effectiveness. There's also not 100% vulnerability to misinformation. You know, it really depends on who we are and what the content is. And also during times of crisis, for example, you know, that exacerbates our vulnerabilities because, you know, we're trying to make sense of our circumstances or we might believe something simple or misleading.
3: Now, did showing people these pre-bunking videos, these videos explaining how misinformation works, did it work differently in various countries? I know you tested several countries.
7: It did. Basically, it was on factors like education index was a big one. So basically, the more educated a nation was, the more responsive they were to pre-bunking content. So that kind of stuff does play a role as well.
3: Well, Mikey, I've enjoyed the chat. Thanks for sharing your research with me. I hope everything you just told me wasn't misinformation and the study was real. Was it?
7: We'll see. Yeah.
3: We'll see. You know, you're supposed to say yes. It's
7: maybe. No, I'm saying someone might be able to try to replicate my work in the future and maybe it'll be completely wrong. But no, I'm joking. No, we did our due diligence and yeah, it's all true. I promise you. You can access the data on the Open Science Framework and analyze it yourself if you want to. So yeah.
3: What a way to end an interview. Well, Mikey Biddlestone is a researcher of misinformation and conspiracy theories at the University of Kent in the UK. Mikey, I've enjoyed the chat. Thanks for being on the show.
7: Me too. Thanks so much for having me.
3: In a few moments' time, supermarkets cram aisles with stuff to boost sales. But does that clutter make you buy more? No, it makes you want to flee. How does that all work? You'll find out next.
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2: We're expecting a high of 20 degrees today with mainly sunny skies. There will be increasing cloudiness in the afternoon and a 60% chance of showers that will last throughout the evening and a low of 1 degree. Tomorrow, mix of sun and clouds and a high of 6, then cloudy periods and a low of -4. Tuesday, a high of 6 with a mix of sun and clouds. And Wednesday, a high of 8 with a mix of sun and clouds.
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3: You're in the supermarket. Do you notice how the aisles keep getting stuffed with chips and soda and mystery snacks? It turns out all of that clutter might actually hurt sales. Because when shoppers feel cramped, they stop browsing and they start escaping. Let's talk claustrophobia in aisle 4 with Matthias Streicher, a consumer scientist at the University of Innsbruck in Austria who has studied this. Matthias, welcome to the show.
28: Pleasure to be on the show.
3: Let's talk walking into a supermarket, that experience. I would assume more things on display, more choice, more variety, a 10-foot aisle stuffed with 1,000 different products means that I'd be more likely to buy. Your research says it's the opposite. What made you suspect that that was going on?
1: Okay, so the general idea is indeed that the more you expose people to products, usually also increases the likelihood that people, maybe discover an interesting product which activates a new or forgotten need, which then in the end might lead to an unplanned purchase. So yes, that's true. Product exposure has a positive effect on sales, and it has been demonstrated multiple times in the past, also in research.
3: But can it be overdone?
1: Yeah, and that's the point what I'm addressing. So in fact, there's two major forces that kind of set this impulse for managers to overdo that. And the first force is probably this inherent belief in this product exposure logic, which has been proved by prior research. So managers inherently think the more we expose people to products, the better we will do in terms of activating. So managers inherently think the more we expose people to products, the better we will do in terms of activating new or forgotten needs.

0: allowance fees. And both of these mechanisms, they can lead to excessive use of secondary displays that managers deploy in supermarket aisles, for instance. So I just recently looked up a study from the Point of Purchase Advertising Institute, and it says that a third of all in-store displays are in fact deployed in aisles. That's quite a lot. If you imagine there's maybe 12 to 15,000 stock keeping units in the regular supermarket, in the United States, it's a little bit more. That's a lot of products that you want to host there, okay? So, and of course, if you excessively use such secondary displays in major pathways and on the dominant path where people try to get through the store, it can create a sense of crowding. And obviously, nobody has looked at this trade-off. And that's what I addressed with this study. I looked at it specifically at the trade-off of fixture-induced crowding.
1: So when that overcrowding occurs, when there's just too many products in the aisle, the headline, the surprising headline from your study is by removing some of them, you can actually boost sales. How does that work? It seems a little backward.
0: Yeah, that's the trade-off I'm addressing. So there seems to be a tipping point the hard way is I can't really explain when there's this tipping point will occur, okay? Because spatial perception is something very subjective. But at some point, when you put too many of these product displays, of these secondary displays, in the aisle, you create a sense of crowding, a spatial constrainment to the people, makes them feel really bad. So, for instance, it has been shown that this decreases perceived control within the people, which is a very negative feeling, which can then lead to avoidance reactions. So people probably start then simply, browsing around, touching products. Their product interactions go down, and by that, it also sales go down. And that's what I demonstrated in that study.
1: I've had this feeling like where I'm in the supermarket and there's someone else in the aisle and all of a sudden I feel trapped and I got to get out of there. But I imagine the kind of density of the aisle affects that. If it were an airy aisle that wasn't overcrowded, I could stand another shopper next to me and I wouldn't even notice. Does that have something to do with your study?
0: Yes, it's linked to my study, but I did not study human crowding. So we make this distinction between spatial crowding, which arises from, you could say, architectural bottlenecks or constraints, and human crowding, which comes from the number of people around you and the proximity. But of course, this could be a moderating factor. So if you have a really narrow aisle that has architectural bottlenecks, somebody else being close to you might probably also increase now the spatial crowding effect.
1: And shopping carts also make me feel like I'm boxed in. Do they make the problem worse?
0: So, yeah, this is actually a nice side finding of my studies, is that this negative effect of spatial crowding was specifically strong for shopping cart users. And that has something to do with what we call peripersonal space. So peripersonal space is the near space, and it's also encoded as near space by the brain. The funny thing about peripersonal space is that when you start using a tool, like, for instance, a stick that elongates your reach, your brain starts remapping your peripersonal, your near space, to include the end of the tool, okay? So shopping carts are also a tool, an aid that you use during shopping, and also your brain starts encoding the end of your shopping cart as belonging to your new space. And that's why it simply enhances the negative effect of spatial crowding. And in my study, that effect was quite strong. So all the negative effects on sales, but also on touch interactions, on stopping as an indicator for emerging interest, all these negative effects were much stronger for people with shopping carts. And the interesting point about that is not so much that I found an interesting moderator. Hey, here we got people with shopping carts. No, you can also generalize this to other, let me say, vulnerable shopper groups, people that in fact have a more spatial

0: requirement.
1: Parent with a child, someone using a mobility device, something like
0: exactly.
1: that.
0: Exactly. Parents with strollers, elderly people with a walker, or people that are depending on wheelchairs, for instance.
1: Now, are shoppers consciously thinking to themselves, this aisle is too cramped, I want to get out of here, I don't want to buy anything? Or does this happen on some sort of subconscious level, just this subtle feeling of discomfort, and then they don't buy?
0: I think it's more subtle. I'm sure if you would ask the people, and I know it from my own studies, they are capable of reporting, okay, it's cramped in here. So if you make them reflect on it, they become aware of that. But of course, all these reactions are just as many things that you do during shopping are, you know, happen sort of at the subtle, I don't want to say unconscious level, but at this more at the subtle level, and people do not really reflect on that. It's an automatic reaction. Some people might not even enter crowded aisles. So they just park their carts and they don't take their shopping carts in there. Some of them don't even go in there at all.
1: My last question, if you were going to design a delightful supermarket tomorrow that would sell products that were on the shelves, what's one simple change you would make?
0: Yeah, I would probably try to find the right balance between need activation or like this exposure logic. So we don't want to have too spacious aisles on the one hand side, because too spacious kind of might look boring in the end. So that's nothing. We want to have some excitement and stimulation when we go shopping. Okay with that. But find the right balance.
1: Matthias Streicher is a consumer scientist at the University of Innsbruck in Austria. Matthias, this has been a fun and informative chat. Thanks for being on the show.
0: Thank you.
1: In a few moments, you must have a coworker that everyone listens to who isn't the boss. But do those unofficial leaders spark jealousy upstairs? What happens when the boss is threatened? That up next.
2: Don't let the conversation end here. 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
1: Hey, welcome in. Here are some of the topics coming up this hour of The Last Show. You've probably been told that happiness comes from feeling good, finding meaning, even a little mindfulness. But what if the real secret is something a lot simpler and a little more controversial? Freedom. There's some research that says feeling that your life is truly your own may matter more than pleasure itself. In 10 minutes' time, join us. We'll put your happiness under the microscope. Then after that, remember the great George Costanza's rule? It's not a lie if you believe it. Well, science checked that one. Your brain might buy your own lies, but your body could still be sweating the truth. Halfway through the hour, we'll explore the strange psychology of self-deception. Even if you believe your own lies, your body may betray you. All right, those are some of the topics coming up on the show, but let's begin with something else. Ever notice in your office how there's always one person that everybody seems to listen to, even though they're not the real boss? That is an informal leader. But here's the question. What happens when the actual boss starts feeling a little bit jealous of these people? Well, that's what we're going to discuss here with Ling Tao Yu, a business professor at University of British Columbia's Sauder School of Business. Ling Tao, welcome to the show.
21: Yeah, hi, David.
1: I did just give a crude definition, but how would you define an informal leader? Is it just kind of like this natural leader that emerges that isn't formally a leader?
21: I guess that's a really good question. So when we see the formal leader, it's usually the leadership that you got a formal job title and leadership title position from your organization, your company. So it comes with the hierarchy, it comes with the certain benefit. And when we see the informal leader, of course, you don't have like a formal leadership title. You are not a department head. You are not a division head, for example. But you actually naturally emerge from your peers, from your colleagues, that you seem like will show the leadership potential. And the rest of the peers consider you as another leader. So that's how we define the informal leader.
1: Your academic paper has the most delightful title. It's a wonderful title. It's When the Moon is Jealous of the Stars. What's the basic story going on here inside the workplace? The boss can sometimes be jealous of this informal leader?
21: Yeah, so we found this phenomenon is actually quite common and interesting in the practitioner world that, well, when the organizational structure of the many companies become more flatter these days, and organizations do encourage the emergence of this informal leader. But what we found is, as a formal supervisor, formal leader, so consider they are actually the moon, is it possible, they are also jealous, those like the rest of the stars, or they are jealous of those informal leader emergence. So what we found is they do. So when the informal leader emerge in your team, think about, what does that mean to the formal leaders? They do actually feel something different happening in their teams. So what we found, one of the major findings here is they do experience an emotion we call the jealousy. So they are not jealousy. They are not jealous of those informal leaders per se. They will actually jealous the relationship that they had, they observed between the informal leader and the rest of the team members.
1: Interesting. So they're not necessarily jealous of the ability. It's more that other people like them and they're perceived as more competent?
21: Yes. So they are not jealous about the single individual's like a capability or like, well, the likelihood that they will be liked by the rest of the others. They really jealous the relationship that the, another person, here we consider this informal leader, hold with the rest of the team members.
1: Now, what happens when a boss is jealous like that? You would think it would cause them to behave really badly, become a terrible boss, but is that what happens?
21: Yes, that's what we thought. We thought, well, once the former leader experienced the jealousy, usually we consider jealousy as kind of like the negative emotion. They will definitely like undermine the target. They will do really bad things, unethical behaviors, right? But what we found is because of the jealousy, the nature of the jealousy is really about the relationship. So in that case, as the former leader, when they see this informal leader emerging in their teams, they consider, I will not see it as like an enemy, but they definitely consider this as another competitor that could compete with me for those same resources or the same support from the rest of the team members. They actually, their attention fully focus on the rest of the team members, not the informal leader. So that's kind of like one of the beauty part we found in our study, that once the former leader experiences the jealousy towards that kind of informal leaders, they will actually, depends on how they perceive the rest of a team member's performance or capability, they will decide how much support they will offer to the subordinates in order to regain or rebuild the relationship.
1: That's kind of interesting. Let me restate this. Like, so one of your peers at work, your coworker, steps up, treats everybody well. They're seen as a leader. The boss gets jealous and competitive, and then they start out-competing, treating everyone well. And so they end up treating everyone on the team well. Is that what goes on?
21: Yes, that's what we found. But there is one assumption that they will need to make sure the rest of the team members are actually high, well, their performance is relatively good, and they are actually competent. So from the former leader's perspective, they will say like, well, yes, they are actually, from the utility perspective, they are useful. I need to actually make sure to secure, to regain, to rebuild those relationships, those high quality relationships with the rest of the team members. Now, in that case, once the informal leader emerges, what they're going to do is not to undermine the informal leader. They will actually provide additional support to the subordinates in order to show that, well, hey, wait, like I'm the former leader, right? I provide additional support. You actually really need to maintain the close and high quality relationship with me, not with the informal leader.
1: One of my old therapists always used to stress the difference between envy and jealousy. Is there a difference here of having a boss envious or jealous of an informal leader?
21: Yes, that's a really good question. So we do actually have a distinction. It's a clear distinction. When we see envy, is simple way is it's a two-person phenomenon. So there's an envier, there's a person who being envied. So let's say like, well, in this work context, I envy you, David. Then what am I going to do? All my reactions will towards you. I will either like, well, say like, I will undermine you. I will do sabotage towards you to try to bring you down.
1: Sounds fun.
21: Or I can actually strategically to get a closer relationship with you. So no matter what I'm going to do, it's always between you and me. But when I feel jealousy is actually a three-person phenomenon, not a two-person phenomenon. There is one who feels jealous. In our case, it's a former boss, it's a former leader. There is one target who is actually the informal leader, but there could be another. I will say there's a rival who is the informal leader, but there are a target, which means looking at the rest of the team members. So it's always a three-party phenomenon. So that's a difference.
1: Now, do you suggest that workplaces try to still foster informal leaders, that one teammate who everyone looks to even though they're not the boss? Or based on the research, you actually recommend no one steps into that role?
21: No, I think this is really important. I think the key message for the practitioners is we do encourage the informal leader emergence. But also, at the same time, we want to make sure the companies are aware of any potential downside of the informal leadership emergence. And more critically, I think when we encourage the informal leader, what kind of the key message we want to deliver to the formal leaders, to those people who occupy the formal positions, I think what we want to tell them is, it's not the end of the world. You don't necessarily consider them as like your competitor, your enemy. there is still possible ways that you can, I will say, fully grasp this, like, the benefit from the informal leaders, from the rest of your team members.
1: Do you think this phenomenon crops up elsewhere? For example, I have a friend, she's been very successful in business, and she has a father who views himself as this, like, wise businessman. She, in her 30s, has become more successful than her father ever was, and he's not taking it well. I know maybe your research is confined to workplaces, but do you think this kind of phenomenon crops up in our everyday life?
21: It definitely. It's super interesting because if we look at this kind of the roots or the origin of those emotions like envy and jealousy, they actually form the family literature. They actually form the partner relationships. So they have a strong roots there, actually. And now we kind of like bring them back to the workplace context, and it seems like also works and shows like something different.
1: Well, Ling Tao Yu is a business professor at the University of British Columbia Sauder School of Business. Ling Tao, I've enjoyed this conversation. Thanks for joining me today.
21: Yeah, thanks for the opportunity. I really enjoyed the conversation too.
0: Coming up, you were told that happiness must come from pleasure, from having purpose, maybe a gratitude journal. But a new study suggests something else matters more, you feeling free. Is happiness just about feeling like your life is actually yours?
20: The guest we didn't know we needed. Call 1-888-505-6644. That's 1-888-505-6644. The Last Show with David Cooper.
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3: 680 CJOB, weather.
7: Mainly sunny skies today, temperature rising to 20 degrees, increasingly cloudy in the afternoon with a 60% chance of showers that will last throughout the evening and a low of 1. On Monday, a mix of sun and clouds, high of 6, then cloudy periods with a low of minus 4. On Tuesday, a mix of sun and clouds and a high of 6. Wednesday, mix of sun and clouds and a high of 8.
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0: Want to be happy? All you got to do is chase pleasure, optimize your mindset, drink green juice, and somehow find meaning. At least that's what the self-help industry wants you to think. But there's a new study that shows happiness might hinge on something a lot simpler. The feeling that your life is actually your own. I'm here to discuss that with Jason Payne, a psychology researcher at Simon Fraser University. Jason, welcome to the show.
8: Glad to be here.
0: So what are the basic things people think they need in their life to be happy, as if it's just this easy fix, I suppose?
8: I think a lot of people think that just maximizing pleasant feelings and minimizing unpleasant feelings, sadness, anxiety, anger, might be all there is. Other people talk about feeling free, having good relationships with other people, feeling a sense of achievement or competence at what you do. There's lots of ideas out there.
0: I think there's the old cliche, it's like not about the destination, it's the journey. But I think for you, a secret ingredient here might have been freedom or autonomy. What made you want to test whether this is what makes people happy?
8: Well, it's something I've been interested in for a long time, and it's not a new question. People have been asking about happiness and well-being for thousands of years. But one thing I noticed is that during that time, people usually set out to prove or disprove a particular theory or idea about well-being. And that can be a problem when you're talking about a subject where a lot of things are related. And so I set out to ask something simpler. I asked when people judge their lives. What are they actually weighing?
0: Okay, so let's pick that question apart. When psychologists talk about autonomy in one's life, what does that mean? Does that mean I get to choose what I eat for dinner? Or does it mean something much deeper, like I've got independence in my own life?
8: Well, it doesn't mean freedom in a legal sense. It's more the idea or the feeling that people have that their behaviors are of their own volition. And so those things can be, yeah, objective choice. And they can also be things that we would choose whether or not we have a choice in the matter. I have children. I feed them. I choose to feed them, even though there might be legal consequences. I might be forced in some respect to take care of my children. Like that never enters into my thinking. So that would be a kind of autonomy, even if it's not so objective.
0: And I assume you made the choice to have children, although I'm so sure there's people out there who, for whatever family pressure, for whatever reason, end up with a family and kids feeling like they didn't get to make the choice for themselves.
8: Yes. And well, there are parents, particularly new parents. You have a young baby at home. You're probably sleep deprived, stressed. And there are lots of parents who would say, when asked, how's your life going? They might say, oh, it's hard, but it's really good. And there's some variability there. And I think the key variable in predicting which parents are satisfied with their life and which are not would probably be what you suggest, whether or not they feel that the negative aspects of their day were because they chose this path.
0: So how do we come to find out the answer to this? Like, how do we come to find out that autonomy is so important for people's well-being? What sort of questions can you ask people to figure that out?
8: Well, I asked people various questions from different perspectives on what it means to live well. And I took something like an agnostic position. I didn't set out to prove that one perspective was right and another was wrong. I left it to see what actually predicts how people judge their lives, which things overlap so they might be more interchangeable. We might give up one thing and get another and really see our lives the same way. And which things add, which things do not seem like you could just substitute them out in order to influence how people judge their lives.
1: In the commercial break, I was telling you about how my first job in radio, something I really wanted to do, something I really wanted to work towards, was a midnight to 4 a.m. overnight show. And it was so hard. And every morning I'd wake up like in tears thinking, how can I possibly get through this day? And my girlfriend would look at you and look at me and be like, how is this making you happy? But I think if you'd ask me, I'd report that I'm so happy that my career is going this way. If you account for how good or bad someone feels in the moment, if they report that they have autonomy over their life, will they still think that things are going pretty well?
8: Well, I can't tell you what any specific person is going to say or feel, but yeah, if I was betting, I would be able to guess that people who claim they feel autonomy would also be saying their lives are going well.
1: Even if they on a daily basis don't feel happy, is the reverse true? Like, can someone be deeply happy overall, but still think their day-to-day life is fine, even if they don't have autonomy?
8: Well, part of autonomy feels good, and part of having autonomy taken away might feel bad. But there's this additional element in terms of how we can predict and presumably influence our well-being. And that's this slice that isn't something that seems like you could take away. Feeling good is one good that people use to evaluate their lives, and a sense of autonomy is another, and it doesn't seem like you can fully substitute one out for another.
1: Interesting. Now, if someone young in their career, maybe just graduating from university, like early 20s, late teens, was asking you, how might I design my life so that I could feel good about it? What sort of advice or answers would you give them to that question?
8: Designing your life. Well, I think there is a bit of wiggle room. I know often people might be commuting to work and they get cut off in traffic, something unpleasant like that. And something I do in those situations is I try and imagine, well, I don't know this person. Maybe they're having a horrible day. Something's really not going well for them. And if I can think about it in that way, I think it makes me feel a little less upset by that whole situation. I'm kind of choosing to believe or give them the benefit of the doubt. I don't know how much we have control in our daily life to just overcome reality and kind of view or construe things differently. But I do think that we have a lot more control about how we interact with other people whose well-being we might care about. And so I'm thinking about, yeah, there's our children, our spouses, our friends, our colleagues, our community. And we might be tempted to try and do things that optimize the pleasant feelings they have, but they may benefit more from being given this space to make their own decisions rather than us thinking that we might know better in terms of influencing them to feel good and not feel as bad.
1: So if freedom is the key to all this, does that mean the happiest person out there is someone with complete autonomy? Like, I'm trying to think of the high level here.
8: Well, that's a great question. I don't have the answer to the extreme cases. I looked at just kind of the average person, and it seems like a lot of things that we think about would be very useful or impactful on how we judge our lives seem more or less interchangeable. It seems from this study that having fewer positive relationships but other pleasurable experiences might counteract, having fewer senses of achievement but more might be substitutable. Autonomy didn't stand out like that. But I have not looked yet at these sort of extreme cases. What about someone who doesn't speak to anybody? That story still needs to be explored.
1: And what about constraint? Like, I feel like we thrive with certain constraints. Like, if you were just told someone you have infinite freedom with your life, they might not know what to do. But, you know, working within the constraints we have, is there some joy in that?
8: Well, I think part of having all these choices, I mean, it's sort of the adventure of our lives. We have all these options, all these possible careers we could do, all these possible people we might be in a relationship with. There's all these paths in front of us. And ultimately, we have to choose one path to walk on. And part of that choice seems to be this deliberate limiting of our objective freedom, but really us exercising this sense of autonomy.
1: Jason, you've given me a lot to think about. Thanks for the chat and thanks for being on the show.
8: Thanks for having me.
1: Jason Payne is a psychology researcher at Simon Fraser University. Hey, listener, thoughts about what you've heard? Want to share them with us? Got an idea for what we should be doing on this show? Or just want to talk to me? Seriously, I'm lonely. Our show has a call-in number. That's 1-888-505-6644. Give us a call. Share your thoughts. 1-888-505-6644. Did I mention I'm lonely? Join the conversation. Here's what we will discuss up next, he said weird for no reason. Remember when George Costanza said, "It's not a lie if you believe it." Coming up after the break, can you lie to yourself so well that your brain believes it, but your body somehow doesn't? There's a new study that says your sweat glands might be the ultimate fact checker. Details in a few moments.
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20: The gap between I don't get it and that's incredible is right here. The Last Show with David Cooper.
1: We all know what lying to other people feels like, but what about those strange moments where you're not quite lying, you're just very optimistic about your own greatness. You're deceiving yourself even. Turns out your body might know what's really going on when that happens. I'm here with Giulia Romano Cappi, a researcher in social neuroscience at the University of Turin in Italy, who studied this. Giulia, welcome to the show.
0: Thank you, David. I'm very happy to be here.
1: So self-deception, what do we mean when we say that? What might I be doing if I act in self-deception?
0: So, you know, sometimes we don't really like the truth around us. So sometimes we may decide to tell something to ourselves just to feel better about the actual truth. Sometimes, you know, the truth is hard. And so we try to deceive ourselves first. And then maybe we also use these as a means to present ourselves in a more positive way to others. So it's not really about the fact that we are lying to others, but first we are lying to ourselves, so that we may be more convincing somehow.
1: Yeah, so we're talking to friends and we're bragging about something, but maybe we exaggerate a little bit too much. And while we do it, we might even believe that it's true, something like that.
0: Yeah, and that's because, you know, they always speak about the use of polygraph in court. Uh-huh. And we always ask ourselves, why don't we use that? And the reason is because our body actually responds to lying. Because it's stressful, you know, so you start sweating, actual sweating. And that's what we did. We recorded the people sweating. So not, as you can imagine, like heavy sweating. But we have some sensors that we can put on people's hands, and they are able to capture some micro sweating. And the thing is, everything can be a source of anxiety, no? And lying is... I mean, you get anxiety when you lie, if you're an honest person, at least.
1: Yes, that's what I was just thinking. There's probably people who love lying.
0: Yeah.
1: But okay, so how do you set up this test? How do you convince people to speak wired up to all this stuff and then maybe brag a little bit? How do you even know they're bragging?
0: So what we did is that we presented them with some tasks, some mathematical tasks. And we said, like, okay, solve them. And then when you solve them, after solving them, we will ask you how you think you performed. And so they could say, like, I think I performed well, I think I performed bad. After that, we said, okay, now we're going to tell you how you actually performed. And we presented them with a random score. So it was not really true.
1: Not even the truth. Yeah.
0: No,
1: yeah,
0: exactly.
1: It's a little deceptive.
0: So we were the first one to lie. And after that, we asked them to convince an expert in lie detection, which was, of course, not an expert in lie detection. So we asked them to convince these experts, like, have you seen Lie to Me, the TV show?
1: No.
0: There's an expert in lie detection. So we presented this researcher as an expert, and we told the participants, like, okay, now you have to convince them, whatever the actual score is, that you performed among the best. So they had to perform at that point. They had to perform. So we had, like, maybe they received an actual positive score. So it was the truth, no? You say, okay, you did good. Now tell me you did good. And you say, well, yeah, I did good. So that's a true answer, no? Or maybe I told you, you did bad. You did really bad. Now you have to tell me, to convince me, that your score was actually good, and you will start maybe sweating. Now you're like, yes,
1: I'm great. Yeah, I love that. That's such a fun experiment. Okay, so what did you end up finding for those who didn't do well, or perhaps didn't do well, but were told they did well randomly? That's an interesting group, the ones that probably know they did badly, or they just got lucky, and they're still convincing everyone that they're great.
0: Yeah, so what we really wanted was to investigate those that... One of the possible scores was you were probably good or you were probably bad. And in that uncertainty, we found the self-deception, no? Because if I don't tell you a certain answer, if I don't tell you you're certainly among the best, you're certainly among the worst, but I tell you probably, then there's the space where you can play with yourself. I mean, where you can actually say, okay, maybe I can convince myself I actually did good. And so that was our target participants. And what we found is that you can actually see a difference, a significant difference, of course, between the truth and the lie. That is something that is well known in research. But also we could find that there's a difference between the outright lie and the lie.
1: Subtle exaggeration.
0: Yeah, exactly.
1: What about confidence? Like, I don't know if you've seen the show Seinfeld, but there's a character, George Costanza, that lies a lot, and another character is asking how he can get away with lying. And George famously says, it's not a lie if you believe it. For people who lie very confidently, does their body still give them away?
0: That's the actual question. So I don't know. I would say that there's a saying that fake it until you make it, no?
1: Sure. Yeah, yeah.
0: I think it's that. So if you tell yourself something long enough, maybe you end up actually believing that.
1: And when you do, will you still show off those subtle signs, or you don't know based on this research?
0: I mean, in our research, we found that if you believe that, your response is not comparable to an actual lie, but not comparable to an actual truth.
1: Ooh.
0: So that's the novelty here, that the fact that there's an in-between, no? And a gray area between truth and deception. And that gray area is where our participants found themselves. Like, yeah, you're lying, but you're also telling the truth to yourself, to the other.
1: Why do you think we self-deceive in little ways? Is it sort of like a coping strategy, a way to boost your self-esteem without the full stress of lying or the full embarrassment of lying if you get caught? Like, maybe I just say I'm slightly better at a sport than I am, and I kind of believe it when I say it. I feel like people do this a lot, and why?
0: So there's a theory there that it's an evolutionary skill behavior that we have because it helped us survive. Or at least it helped our ancestors to survive. So, you know, we all like to be liked, no?
1: Mm-hmm.
0: Everybody likes that. We are social creatures. We like to be perceived in a positive way. And nobody likes a liar. On one side, nobody likes a liar, but everybody likes a winner, someone that is, you know, is good at everything. So if I'm not actually good at something, I will lie about being good. But if I lie, I will sweat. And if I sweat, then you will catch me. And so that's bad, no? We don't want to be detected. That will bring us like to exclusion, social exclusion. We don't want that. So the theory is that it's an adaptive behavior that we had, evolutionarily speaking.
1: Yeah, I'm imagining our ancestors. If you liked me slightly more, you'd be more likely to share the food with me. I'd be more likely to survive.
0: Exactly.
1: Look, the title of your research paper says, or sort of suggests, that the body knows what the mind doesn't. So I guess my last question is, if our bodies are giving off these tiny signals, are we less good at lying than we think we are?
0: I don't know. So I think partly yes. If you're... you know, a spy in the 80s, and you're trying not to be caught by the enemy, maybe you will be trained to not show any sign. They call it the telltale signs. So we actually recorded the muscular activity as well, because there's not only the sweating, but also, you know, when you try to put a poker face and you're like, you try to maintain a pose with your face, which is impossible, of course.
1: Yeah.
0: So the more you try to do that, the more you sweat. Or you can decide to, okay, let's try to relax, and then the face moves, you know?
1: Yeah. Well, it sounds like we're okay liars, I guess, is the bottom line. Well,
0: yeah.
1: Julia, I've enjoyed this chat. Thanks so much for talking to me. I appreciate you coming on the show.
0: Thank you. Thank you for your invitation.
1: Julia Romano-Cappi is a researcher in social neuroscience at the University of Turin in Italy. Up next, you're with your friends. They're talking about a book. You said, I read it. Somebody says, no, you didn't. It was an audiobook. Can we actually learn from audiobooks? And how do they compare to written ones? That on the other side of the break.
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34: We're expecting a high of 20 degrees today with mainly sunny skies. There will be increasing cloudiness in the afternoon and a 60% chance of showers that will last throughout the evening and a low of 1 degree. Tomorrow, mix of sun and clouds and a high of 6, then cloudy periods and a low of minus 4. Tuesday, a high of 6 with a mix of sun and clouds. And Wednesday, a high of 8 with a mix of sun and clouds.
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38: Does the haunting sound of your teacher ringing in your ear sound like this? They probably told you, sit down, shut up, open the book, and do the reading. But now we've got audiobooks, so here's a tricky question. Does listening actually teach you just as well as reading, or are we fooling ourselves? I am here with Virginia Clinton Lassell, an educational psychology professor at the University of North Dakota, to discuss this. Virginia, welcome to the show.
39: Thanks so much for having me.
38: This is a topic for my heart because I have dyslexia and I love audiobooks. But the other day I was at a dinner party and I said, I was reading the book the other day. My girlfriend pipes in. She's like, you weren't reading the book. So let's start here. I know we're talking education, not novels necessarily.
39: Yes.
38: But reading, is it the gold standard for learning, or can we get just the same results from listening?
39: For the most part, yes, you can get the same results from listening or reading. Obviously, people should know how to read, and sometimes text is only available in a written form, but sometimes things are only available in an auditory form. Now, it is better from an accessibility standpoint to have things available in both modalities, both written and auditory. But as far as for individuals who can make that choice, comprehension is the same.
38: Now, for the studies going in, do they kind of assume that it'll be different? And then what do they end up finding?
39: So for the most part, when you look at the studies, you really don't see a difference. There's been a lot of hypotheses, or a lot of times people think that there would be a difference for listening and reading with the assumption that listening is easier. So the thinking would be that people wouldn't be as engaged, so they wouldn't comprehend as much. But what we're seeing is that listening and reading involve very similar comprehension processes. So the difference is on how the information gets from the outside world to the inside of your brain. But once it's inside your brain, it's processed in a really similar manner.
38: That's something that fascinated me, like the areas of the brain that light up and activate are kind of similar between reading and listening.
39: Yes, they're very similar. So I'm not a neuroscientist, but if you read the neuroimaging literature, you see that the comprehension parts of the brains are similar. And that's something we've also known from research on people with brain damage, is that if they have damage in, say, an area that makes comprehension difficult, then that's both for listening comprehension and for reading comprehension.
38: The answer to my question might be we're not sure, and that's okay, because I know this isn't necessarily an area of study, but I have a strong inner monologue. And so when I read, mm-hmm. I'm hearing my own voice very strongly. But when I listen, I'm hearing someone else's. And the experience is kind of different.
39: It is.
38: Does something like that matter for a reader or a listener?
39: I don't know of any research or any reasons why that would really matter, but it would probably play into what you prefer and also maybe the emotion involved. So one of the advantages of listening is the voice can give you some cues, and there's emotion that's portrayed in the voice, and you know, how it gets softer and louder, that the written text just doesn't have that.
38: There's a few key differences here, though, because with reading, you can control your pace more. I know with audiobooks, you can turn it like 1x or 2x. You can speed it up and slow it down. And also, listening to me is much more linear. When I'm reading, I'm constantly like glancing at the paragraph before or reading ahead. Like I kind of get distracted going back in time. I'm not necessarily like going at this linear pace.
39: Yes.
38: Does the change in experience there have any difference on whether we learn?
39: Yes, we definitely do see a difference with pacing. So if the reading is self-paced, which means you read at your own pace, which is how we almost always read, then you might see a little more of a benefit for reading than listening. But if the reading pace is controlled by somebody else, so let's say they're just showing one word or one sentence at a time, then you see negligible differences. So basically, they're equivalent, reading and listening are. As far as looking back, that is a difference between reading and listening. Now, with modern listening devices, you can bookmark and you can go back and you can reread and you can speed up and you can slow down. In none of the studies that I've looked at, did the participants actually take advantage of those features, or was that a feature? Even if that feature was available to people. But being able to look back and reread can help with making connections, and that is something where we do see a little bit of an advantage with reading.
38: Now, I mentioned having dyslexia when I opened up here. That's not the only difficulty that people can have with reading. There can be like visual issues, attention issues. Could audiobooks, and do audiobooks kind of level the playing field for some learners?
39: Yes. Audiobooks make reading and literature and verbal information more accessible for more learners. And dyslexia is a great example because with dyslexia, we don't see problems with comprehension. We see problems with the process of taking that written text and turning it into ideas in the brain. So if you can have somebody listen, then they can focus on comprehending rather than using their mental energy trying to figure out what that written text means. So there's other disabilities too. Like, for example, sometimes people have certain disabilities where just holding a book and turning pages is difficult. So an audiobook is really advantageous there. Obviously, if you have vision issues, then an audiobook is a better option for you, or the only option, depending on the severity of your visual issues. And for just preference or for wanting to move your body and for just preference or for wanting to move your body. For example, I have

0: as texts.
1: Well, yeah, you were just talking about how your girlfriend was saying that that audiobook didn't count as reading. And
0: yeah, I know. I was hoping you would weigh in on that. Thank you.
1: My view is that an audiobook is a book, and to say that you read it is a way to say that you have comprehended it. We just don't have a word to say that we comprehended a book without it sounding silly. So read is good shorthand for comprehend.
0: Now, if you were like telling a teacher in a modern classroom today how to kind of design their studies, we got podcasts, we got audiobooks, we got screens, we got all kinds of mediums that we didn't have, I don't know, 20, 30 years ago.
1: Yes.
0: How would you tell them to balance reading texts and listening so that students could kind of grasp the material well?
1: My view, based on the data I've looked at, is that if reading skills or listening skills are not part of what the objective is, so you're not trying to teach a reading skill or you're not trying to teach a listening skill, then students should get to have a choice whenever possible. I realize that you don't always have different options available, but it's also beneficial to just be in the habit of making sure that those options are available for accessibility. So then when you have a student who comes in with a disability, you already have the materials for them.
0: I mean, I think this won't be a problem in the coming years with screen readers and voices.
1: There's a huge advantage of e-text is there are computerized screen readers that can automatically read, and they're getting better and better as far as audio quality.
0: They certainly are. Well, Virginia, I've enjoyed the chat so much. Thanks for joining me on the show.
1: Yeah, thanks so much for having me.
0: Virginia Clinton Lassell is an educational psychology professor at the University of North Dakota. That's all there is for the night. That's a wrap on our Tuesday evening show. Like what you've been hearing and want to see clips of it, watch us ask some of the highest brow academics we can find some of the most WTF questions on social media. We're on platforms like TikTok, YouTube, Instagram, and more. 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I am David Cooper. This was not, nor has it ever been, the first show, and we'll be back tomorrow night. 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
18: Global news at 6 o'clock. I'm Noah Fuchs. Prime Minister Mark Carney arrived in Armenia this morning.
4: Carney's taking part in the European Political Community Summit, a gathering to touch on strategic cooperation in politics, security, and infrastructure. It's the first time a non-European country is participating in the meetings. Carney's also set to have bilateral discussions with numerous world leaders during the summit, including the presidents of Ukraine and the European Union, as well as the prime ministers of Spain, Italy, and Poland. The last time a Canadian prime minister visited Armenia was Justin Trudeau, who attended the Francophonie summit there in 2018. Lisa Laporte, The Canadian Press.
18: Meantime, President Donald Trump says the United States will reduce the number of troops in Germany by more than the current withdrawal of 5,000. When asked about the Pentagon's announcement on Friday to withdraw troops, Trump didn't explain, saying an even bigger reduction was coming. The planned troop withdrawal has faced bipartisan resistance in Washington, with swift criticism from Democrats and concern from Republicans that the move sends the wrong message to Russia amid its full-scale invasion of Ukraine. Back here at home, with the snow finally gone and the roads clearing up, riders are heading back out on two wheels. But as the season kicks off, so does the push for safety. Supporters gathered on the front steps of the Manitoba Legislature at noon yesterday for the annual Motorcycle Safety Awareness Rally. The goal was emphasizing the importance of visibility and awareness while driving on the roads during the summer. It was also the International Female Ride Day, and the president of the Coalition of Manitoba Motorcycle Groups says she'd like to see more female riders on the road this summer. A nonprofit worries Ottawa's planned changes to food safety laws prioritize trade over the health of Canadians.
5: The Liberals said this week they would amend food safety laws to take food security and affordability into account. Mary Lou McDonald with the group Safe Food Matters says the changes could permit higher maximum levels of glyphosate residue in foods from the U.S. Glyphosate is a herbicide used to kill weeds. Meanwhile, Agriculture Union National President Milton Dick argues cutting red tape means cutting protections. Jason White, The Canadian Press.
18: And Colombian superstar Shakira held a free concert at Rio de Janeiro's Copacabana Beach last night. The performance follows similar shows by Lady Gaga last year and Madonna the year before, both of which drew huge crowds. The mayor of Rio says 2 million people turned out at one of the world's most iconic waterfronts for the show. News on the hour, on the half, and when it breaks, right here on 680 CJOB.
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1: 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Weather.
18: Mainly sunny out there today with some increasing cloudiness this afternoon. Then a 60% chance of some showers and a high of 20. Tonight, mainly cloudy. 60% chance of rain showers, changing to a 60% chance of flurries overnight and a low of plus 1. Tomorrow, mainly cloudy. 30% chance of flurries and a high of plus 3. Tuesday, a mix of sun and cloud, high of plus 4. Right now, it's minus 3. Outside 680 CJOB.
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28: I love when good studies come forward and dispel misnomers, things where you're kind of like, oh, I thought it was going to be this way, but now that I've seen the analytic and the data, maybe it is this way. How about this? More people on the political right apparently support climate policy than oppose it. And that would change this from being just the usual image of it being a left-wing issue. To talk about this study and all of the data is Dr. Emily Hoodart. She's a professor of sociology at the University of British Columbia. Doctor, welcome to the program.
7: Thank you so much. It's wonderful to be here.
28: Well, a national survey of more than 2,500 Canadians found that people on the right support climate policy, and that's a real big contradiction, isn't it?
7: I do think that we have a sense that climate policy and concern for climate change is a left-wing issue, and opposition to those things it generally falls within the right. And so I think it's a contradiction, but I like to think that it actually like opens up more space for conversation about climate change than we currently have in our political discourse these days.
28: What kind of policies are we actually talking about?
7: On the survey, we asked for support for decarbonization. So this general idea of phasing away from fossil fuels and bringing in more renewable energies. And also just support for government action on climate change and support for an industrial carbon tax. So, of course, the carbon tax has been in the news the past year or so for critique of the consumer carbon tax. But what we found was that there's actually a lot of support for a tax on industry to regulate greenhouse gas emissions.
28: Curious to know, Doctor, if you think that this is maybe, there's an old saying in the media, the squeaky wheel gets the oil. Mm-hmm. And when you see these numbers and you realize that there's a lot more support for these type of topics than perhaps the media lets on, do you think that's part of the problem, is maybe the message is getting lost in the muddle?
7: I really appreciate that question. Yeah, this paper is actually part of a larger project that I'm working on focused on polarization for climate change. And as I think about what drives polarization, I think, well, who benefits from polarization? Social media is definitely a huge driver. You know, the more polarized messages tend to get more, more likes, more shares, more comments. And I think that the media has long benefited from people's interest in bad news, in, a hot take, but that hot take doesn't actually mean that it's the most representative of the population. And then I think the third group that often benefits from polarization is political parties who aren't in power. So if you want people to come to the polls, whether it's a local election or a federal election, you know, drumming up this idea that we're very different is quite a powerful motivator. And I think that what this study shows is that there's actually so much more support for environmental protection in Canada than there is opposition to it.
28: When we talk about squeaky wheels and political things, this always seems to be something that's polarizing. And then you've got your political alignment that kind of intertwines with your own personal beliefs. Is there anybody that you've seen, and not just in your research, but overall, that you say, you know what, this politician gets it, or this guy's got the right messaging for the moment? Because I think there's a lot of people out there that follow the leader, for lack of a better phrase. Mm-hmm. Is there somebody that's doing it right?
7: That's a really good question. I have actually in the midst of a large interview project where I'm interviewing about 100 people in BC and Alberta. And one of the things that I've found is that even people who are much farther left than they believe Mark Carney is, or much farther right than they believe he is, accept that he's doing a good job. And one of the things I like to focus on is Carney's emphasis on what he calls variable geometry, which is such a classic Carney term, right? It's not very catchy, but it's this idea that for solving different problems, you need different coalitions. And I actually think that that's the polar opposite of polarization, because polarization is the idea that you have to stick with your tribe and your group. Variable geometry is this idea that, you know, when it comes to, for instance, foreign trade, maybe having a partnership across the aisle is going to make sense. When it comes to, you know, looking at immigration policy, maybe someone in the other party actually has a better idea. So I think that Carney has a pretty effective approach. And I think we're seeing that in the sort of softening of very polarized rhetoric from other political leaders. I think there is a sense that the Canadian public is tired of polarization. And I can tell you from speaking with people in BC and Alberta, that definitely is the case. I think this sort of hateful name calling feels not very Canadian.
28: You bring up a really interesting relationship, British Columbia and Alberta. I'm very curious to know in your studies, when you say that there's actually a few more things that we get along with than maybe we let on, would that be a fair statement to say that actually Albertans and British Columbia are actually pulling on the rope the same way, they just don't know it?
7: So that's a really good point. I think what we're trying to do in this study is show that we might care about the same things, but that doesn't mean that we actually believe that we're going to resolve these problems in the same way. So let's take the issue of decarbonization, which is, again, this idea of replacing fossil fuels with renewable energy. In Alberta, where the fossil fuel sector really powers the economy and employs a lot of people, this idea of phasing out of fossil fuels feels very risky and very scary for a lot of people. But this idea of fossil fuels being this really important, valuable, amazing resource that we need to use sustainably, that we don't want to waste. And I think that a British Columbian might not approach it the same way, someone who thinks we should really phase out fossil fuels rapidly. But there is, again, this shared sense that we need to be sustainable with our use of fossil fuels. And I think that that produces an opening to talk about, okay, well, how can we slowly bring down level of fossil fuels while also maintaining this robust, somewhat robust industry in Alberta, basically making sure that we could use this resource to provide a good quality of life for as many people, and recognizing that that also means attending to the ways that fossil fuels impact climate change, which threatens quality of life. So in some ways, there are these push and pulls, but I actually think there's a lot of space for compromise.
28: Dr. Emily Huddart is a professor of sociology at the University of British Columbia, joining me here to talk about more people on the political right supporting climate policy than oppose it. I'm more curious, doctor, why you decided to take this one on. I mean, you reached out to a lot of different people to get their thoughts. But as somebody that is in the world of sociology, what piqued your interest in this particular question?
7: Well, I got into sociology through my love of the environment. And throughout my career, I've always thought, why would the environment be a polarizing topic? We all want clean air. We all want clean water. I think there's, especially in Canada, such an appreciation of our outdoor spaces. And so I think that for me, one of the puzzles is why climate change has become so polarizing. And so part of this topic is I wanted to see, well, really, how polarized is it? Because we say it's polarized, but is it truly? And so that's why I do like that sort of headline finding that more conservatives support climate policy than oppose it. The sub-headline is, well, why? You know, what would explain why some on the right would oppose climate policy? And a lot of people would think, oh, probably if they live in Alberta, or if they work in the oil and gas industry, or, you know, you name it. But what we found in our study is actually those factors do not shape a great deal of opposition to climate policy. The number one thing is people on the right who dislike people on the left dislike climate policy. So we think that makes it much more of a social problem than, say, a technical problem or even an economic problem.
28: When you're in a study, you hear from many different voices. Was there one thing that kind of made you sit back in your seat and say, boy, I didn't expect that?
7: Yeah, I would say from the follow-up interviews that I've been doing, one thing that has stuck in my mind is a person who I interviewed who said that we often focus on messaging to try to bring people who are in the middle of an issue over to our side, but that there is actually a lot of value in having people who are in the middle, who can see both sides of a perspective. And that's really shaped how I look at climate politics and the communication of climate science.
28: I kind of think being in the middle serves a purpose.
7: Glad I think so too. Yeah. Well, thanks for doing what you do.
28: Well, and thank you for doing what you do. I don't know if I'd have the patience to talk to 2,500 Canadians, but somebody had to do it, and you were the person, doctor, to do it. What a pleasure. And I thought it was a great conversation more than anything. I think there's a lot of people that'll be out there realizing they're not alone. Sometimes you don't want to be the guy that goes against the grain. So to realize that there's other people out there that feel the same way you do, despite the fact you might lean a little right or a little left, is very good to hear. So Jai, very much enjoyed this conversation.
7: Me too. Thank you so much, Rob.
28: Dr. Emily Huddart from Simon Fraser with some tremendous insight. All right, quick break here. When we come back, the renovation resort continues. I'm going to introduce you to the guest judge of the week next.
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1: 680 CJOB. Weather.
12: Sunny out there today with some increasing cloudiness this afternoon. Then a 60% chance of some showers and a high of 20. Tonight, mainly cloudy. 60% chance of rain showers, changing to a 60% chance of flurries overnight. And a low of plus one. Tomorrow, mainly cloudy, 30% chance of flurries and a high of plus three. Tuesday, a mix of sun and cloud, high of plus four. Right now, it's minus three. Outside 680, CJOB.
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28: My next guest is a self-taught Toronto-based TV host. She's a DIY expert. She's an entrepreneur whose journey from mat leave renovator to host of one of this country's biggest renovation shows is also now a guest judge on Renovation Resort. And it's made her Canada's go-to voice for budget glam renovations that empower women to pick up power tools and transform their own homes. Kristen Coutts, welcome to Mornings.
13: Thank you. Wow, that was a mouthful.
28: I was going to say, I think I just read your whole LinkedIn profile all at once.
13: I mean, that sounds better, so I should rewrite my LinkedIn profile now.
28: Oh, goodness gracious. Well, I'll tell you what, judging and doing it yourself, two different things. Mm-hmm. Things clearly heating up on this season. So from the judging side, what makes your role so important and what criteria will you specifically be looking for on your episode?
13: You know what? I've been in the shoes of all of the contestants in that, you know, they may not necessarily have had a ton of training growing up doing this. So I'm really kind of putting myself in their shoes. So I think I have a little bit of a different perspective that I was self-taught. They're probably experimenting with some things for the first time. So I think, you know, there was a little bit more of a relate that I had to the contestants. So it was a really cool experience to view it from that lens.
28: And that's kind of your deal, is you're super relatable. I think the reason that you've got the followers that you have and the social media traction that you have is you're kind of like the girl next door, the one that just rolled up her sleeves and kind of did it herself.
13: Mm-hmm. With a couple of toddlers in tow and a couple of babies. So it's, you know, it's finding the time on the weekends and the evenings to do it, experimenting. I, you know, just last week actually wanted to do my kitchen cabinets. And I was like, I can't afford new kitchen cabinets and white oak, but I want it to look like that. So I mixed paints and used brooms and wire brushes and different scrubbers that I could until I could simulate what a faux wood panel would look like and did it just with paint. So it's all about finding different creative solutions to get that sort of more high-end look for less.
28: You know, when we watch shows like this, obviously we dream of what we could do in our own home. That's obviously why we get fixated on these type of shows. But I want to pull back the lens a little bit and talk about your career. You went from corporate communications, you know, that 9 to 5, Monday to Friday job, and then the phone's always attached to the hip, to really carving out your own trail. For many who are listening to this show this morning, how did you do it?
13: I don't know. I like to say that I'm pretty delusional, and I decided I was going to start a business about home renovations before I even purchased my own first tool. So it was a lot of delusion and I just kind of went for it. I also have a very supportive spouse who I knew was kind of keeping us on track, making sure that we were okay, you know, financially while I experimented with this, but it was something that I'd always wanted to do. And they always say there's no good time to start a business. And I decided to start one when my baby was 6 months old and I was like, it's now or never. So I just kind of went for it. And I think that in it is the lesson, whether it's for starting a business or doing a DIY project. Some of it is you just have to go for it because it's the mental roadblock that stops you from doing it in the first place.
28: Mm. And when you see these contestants on Renovation Resort, do you see a little of yourself in each of them as you're watching them go through their motions and build these projects?
13: 100%. I mean, they are way further along than I ever was. Like, I mean, kudos to them for taking something like this on and putting yourself out there in that way. I had the opportunity to be in my own home, curate my own social media how I wanted to. I tend to like to show the mistakes because, again, you know, people who are watching are learning alongside me, which is great. But you can filter that stuff out if you did make a big mistake. Here with TV, there's nowhere to hide. So if you're making a big mistake, you're doing it on TV. So I give them a lot of credit for having the courage to do it.
28: You know, you probably see a ton of renovations on TV. Yeah. Is there a trend in 2026 that you look at and you're like, yep, that's a thing this year?
13: It's one that I don't like at all. But there is a trend where everyone's going back to like the dark browns and the reds, and like people's houses, in my opinion, are starting to look like they're from the 70s again. Everything cycles, right? Everything's coming back. And this is one where I'm like, just leave it where it was.
28: Kristen Coutts is a jack of all trades. Find her as a guest judge on season 3 of Renovation Resort. You can watch it every week with Scott and Brian. I want to talk about the pressures. You feel pressure when you obviously turn on the camera and you've got to do something and it's got to look great at the end of it. But when you're a contestant and you're vying for all of this money, what are some of the pressures that you think they're feeling right now?
13: Oh, it's all of it, right? It's, you know, I don't know what a lot of their backgrounds are in terms of, if, you know, is this their big break and their big foray into the professional renovating world? It's, how do I look on TV? Am I doing it well? Am I presenting myself well? This is life-changing money that comes with this opportunity. Do I have a good shot at it? Am I working well with my partner? It's so many things, and that's so much pressure for these contestants. And I truly give them all the credit in the world for going for it. It's an incredible opportunity for them, but it is a tremendous amount of pressure.
28: I always think of the highs in the finished projects, but can you walk me through some of the lows? Like, how many times during a renovation, and I'm not going to say it's a huge renovation, do you kind of step back and say, man, I shouldn't have started this?
13: There is a point in literally every project that I do where I question all of my life choices. I'm like, is this what I really decided to do? Like, did I make the right choice here? And I'll go back to my kitchen that I just did. I decided to paint my floors. And I painted them in a checkerboard pattern.
28: Wow.
13: So there were many steps to that. There was taping off the floor and then painting the first base color, then painting the second accent color, and then the seal coat. And now if you can imagine with a checkerboard pattern and a woman who's pushing 40 and trying not to step in the paint that she just did, I'm on my tippy toes with the paint roller, bending over. And I'm like, this back ain't no spring chicken anymore. So there's a point in every project where I'm like, somewhere on my life path, what am I doing? But then you get to that moment when the project's done and you're like, yep, that's why. That's why I got the old scoliosis setting in. It's because that room looks like that now and I did it.
28: I'm curious to know what type of judge you are. Are you kind of the fly on the wall, just sit back and let them make their mistake? Or are you the kind of person that's like, nope, here's how you might want to do it and roll up the sleeves and kind of guide them through it?
13: So I wasn't there for the whole process. I came in when the final product was done. So I, you know, didn't have the opportunity to give them guidance along the way because I think, again, being a DIYer, I may have approached certain things differently than Scott and Brian, who just have the most incredible wealth of experience. Mm-hmm. I look at it from a slightly different lens. So I got to see the finished product. And what was nice for me is someone who does it themselves and rolls up the sleeves and actually, you know, I can see myself doing those projects. It was really nice to see the effort and thought, and I could picture the work that would have been done in order to get there. And I really appreciated the effort and the craftsmanship.
28: You beat me to my next question. You obviously see things in a certain way. When you see somebody on the right track, does that excite you?
13: Both tracks excite me because I'm like, if you're on the right track, I'm so proud of you for being able to get there. And if you're not on the right track, I'm like, this is a great learning opportunity. Because for me, someone who's self-taught, the only way that I learned was actually by making a mistake. Because then you learn how to undo it, fix it, and get on the right track. So either way, I think it's a win.
28: So I'm curious to know about
13: maybe offer money.
28: Money talks.
13: Yeah. Money, you might be on the right track, but it's a good lesson.
28: There's always a lesson when there's money around. Hey, I want to ask you about Maison Coutts. It's your renovation and design business. You deal with some really big brands. Does that sometimes skew you because of the pressure of dealing with the big brands, that sometimes when you have a mom and pop project, it's hard to look past having dealt with things that are on such a broad spectrum?
13: I think I'm very lucky to work with partners that I do. I think by putting yourself out there on social media, you are putting who you are as a person out there. So they know that they're getting me who's talking about you know, scoliosis and questioning my life decisions, they know they're getting that up front before they start working with me. So I think they already know who they're dealing with, and they know the types of projects that I take on, and they know who they're getting to represent their brand. So I think I've been very lucky, as behemoth as some of these brands are that I've had the privilege to work with. I think they know that they're getting kind of a goofball working with them. And I'm lucky that they're willing to sign on with me. So it has never felt intimidating, because I've always had the right partners in my corner.
28: Okay, before I let you go, Kristen, because I know you got a lot on your plate today, I just want to ask you, there's a lot of people driving around saying, I'd love to do a renovation, I just can't afford it. If there was one tip for somebody who's on an extremely tight budget, what's one little thing that they could do to improve their home and not have to break the bank to do it?
13: Paint all day long. Paint all day long. I literally did my entire kitchen for under $500 worth of paint. And I guarantee you, you will not recognize the after once I've painted it. For $50 for a can of paint, you can completely change the look of a room. And anybody can do it, even a beginner.
28: Just don't paint it dark brown or red.
13: No, I mean, do it in your house. If you love that, you go for it. Just don't come to my house with your roller.
28: Very good. Kristen Kootz, what a pleasure. Season 3 of Renovation Resort. You're going to be there for the finished products. What a pleasure to meet you today. And I wish you nothing but success.
13: Thank you so much. It was such a pleasure to meet with you.
28: Kristen Kootz is a special judge on Renovation Resort. You can find it anytime on Stack TV. I'm Rob Fay. 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
14: Good morning, I'm Noah Fuchs. The Manitoba Moose edged the Grand Rapids Griffins 1-0 in the opening game of their American Hockey League Central Division semifinal at the Canada Life Center yesterday afternoon. Moose captain Mason Shaw scored the game's only goal on a Manitoba power play with just under 2.5 minutes to play.
16: It all starts with Fagan keeping the puck in on the far side on his backhand with guys on him, makes an incredible play, and you know, Yeggs just does a great job drawing guys to him. It goes down to me, and Dew got good wood on it, and it was just laying there for me, so I had the easy job to just whack it in.
14: Dominic DeVincentis was spectacular between the pipes, stopping all 39 Grand Rapids shots he faced. Game 2 of the best-of-5 series is set for 2 o'clock this afternoon. 680 CJOB's coverage begins at 1 with the pregame show. In the National Hockey League, Logan Stankoven scored twice. Jackson Blake had a goal and an assist. And the Carolina Hurricanes blanked the visiting Philadelphia Flyers 3-0 yesterday. Frederick Anderson made 19 saves to net the shutout, while Mike Riley added 2 assists as the Canes grabbed a 1-0 lead in the second round best-of-7 series. Game 2 is Monday in Raleigh, North Carolina. In the Major Leagues of Baseball, Kazuma Okamoto hit his 3rd home run in 2 days. Brandon Venezuela homered in an 8-run 8th inning, and the Toronto Blue Jays beat the Minnesota Twins 11-4 on Saturday. The Blue Jays scored a season high in runs while winning for the 6th time in 8 games, but saw George Springer leave with an injury after being hit by a pitch on the left foot in the 3rd inning. Manager John Schneider said x-rays showed no fracture. And some history last night as Joel Embiid and the visiting Philadelphia 76ers advanced to the Eastern Conference semifinals, beating the Jason Tatumless Boston Celtics 109-100 to complete the NBA's 14th comeback from a 3-1 series deficit. Embiid finished with 34 points and 12 rebounds, and to think he just got his appendix out. Tyrese Maxey added 30 points and 11 rebounds. Philadelphia will visit the 3rd-seeded New York Knicks on Monday in Game 1 of the second round. That's 680 CJOB Sports.
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14: I'm Noah Fuchs with your global news update. The city of Winnipeg is reminding residents to protect their yards and homes from wildland and grass fires. The city says it usually sees an uptick in these types of fires this time of year. It says residents should not dispose of cigarette butts in any sort of vegetation or throw them out windows. It says cleaning up leaves, grass, and debris around homes and watering vegetation on hot and dry days can also help prevent fires. Meantime, Saskatoon police say they are working to identify the body of a male found in a river. Police say the body was found at 9 a.m. Friday in the river near Sturgeon Drive and Spadina Crescent East. The police's major crime unit is trying to confirm his identity as well as details of how he died. And an Edmonton judge is expected to rule next week on a court challenge launched by a group of Alberta First Nations against a separatist petition in the province. The group argues the petition violates treaty rights. The head of the group, Stay Free Alberta, says it plans to hand the paperwork to Elections Alberta's head office in Edmonton on Monday. Saturday was the last day for Alberta separatists to gather petition signatures that could trigger a referendum on pulling the province out of Confederation. News on the hour, on the half, and when it breaks, right here on 680 CJOB.
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1: 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Weather.
14: Mainly sunny out there today with some increasing cloudiness this afternoon. Then a 60% chance of some showers and a high of 20. Tonight, mainly cloudy. 60% chance of rain showers changing to a 60% chance of flurries overnight and a low of plus 1. Tomorrow, mainly cloudy. 30% chance of flurries and a high of plus 3. Tuesday, a mix of sun and cloud, high of plus 4. Right now, it's minus 3. Outside 680, CJOB.
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28: Welcome back to Weekends across the Chorus Radio Network. Tell you what, I'm not sure if you're a sports fan, but if you're in Vancouver and you're a sports fan, you're probably scratching your head right now saying, what the heck is going on? Is our soccer team leaving? Are we getting Major League Baseball? There's a lot to talk about, and no better sports person to talk about this with than Steve Ewan of the Vancouver Province. Good morning, Steve.
34: Thanks for having me, Rob.
28: First, let's start with the doom and gloom right now. For the Vancouver Whitecaps, this is a fan base that is rabid supporters of their club. Their team is atop the MLS standings. They could do no wrong on the pitch. And yet, all we're talking about is the fact that they might be leaving town. What's the vibe you're getting from this team as it stands right now heading into the weekend?
34: This has gone on for over a year now, and it's obviously concerning. This is a franchise that's a much-loved brand going back to the 70s, and there's a real fear that they're kind of at the end of the road here. So the fact that they haven't been able to, you know, spend this time and, you know, talked about having 100 different parties look at their books and say that they could make it work, it's terribly frightening. But the other side of it, I don't know if the league works. long term. I don't know, you know, with no real TV deal, what happens when some of their stars go. It's scary because I think it's a part of the history of this city, and it's they are very, very much in harm's way.
28: One of the things that our good buddy Dan Jukic brought up, longtime voice of Hastings Racetrack down by the water, he said, you know, when they switch their schedule, it's going to be a concern as well, because they're going to be going from this summer schedule to more of a European style schedule,
34: yes,
28: which is great for transfers in the business of football or quote soccer, but it goes up against the NHL, and he brought up a few different teams and leagues, and then he brought up the NFL as well. Is this a part of the problem right now, is they have no TV deal, they're switching to this schedule that's not good for a Northwest team, and maybe ownership's like, we just got to get out of here while the getting's good?
34: I think it's a hard go when you don't own your own building, and as much as you want to crack on the city and crack on the government and be angry with them, the club knew this was coming, and they haven't been able to come up with any sort of answer, so... It's a huge ask. I it would be a shame if they left, but I would understand if they did.
28: Somebody said to me the other day, do you think MLS franchises are overpriced? Would that be a fair thing to say?
34: Everything's priced at what you can, you know, what someone's willing to buy, obviously, but I don't know if for $420 million with not owning the stadium and wondering about whether Messi's leaving and what that does to TV ratings and, you know, whatever, you know, TV they've got. I think that's a lot of money for a franchise and a league where you wonder where it's going. The other side is they're talking about getting $500 million for expansion teams. So someone somewhere is willing to pay and sees it working. I just don't know if it works here.
28: You know, you talk about some of the other markets that we're broadcasting into today, Winnipeg, you've got Calgary and Edmonton, you've got this Canadian league that is out there. When you've gone and touched the MLS, is it almost impossible to go back? I mean, it's going to be one of those things that if they do leave for Las Vegas, Vancouver's still going to want soccer in this city.
34: Yes.
28: But it's going to be tough to sell anything other than the MLS at this point.
34: I don't know. I think if you sell it as local guys and got, you know, guys you can rally around and guys you've names you know, I think and they manage to hit on somebody that they can transfer to a bigger name league. I think it's got a chance. I think there's a diehard group that loves soccer and loves. I think there's a diehard group that loves Whitecaps. So I think there's a chance. I mean, ideally, someone would swoop in and save this thing. I think that's the, you know, the kind of the romantic idea. I just don't know if it's real.
28: Well, I think the stadium is key, so we'll have to keep an eye on this. Steve Ewan is a longtime writer with the Vancouver Province. He's also in the Vancouver Canadiens Baseball Hall of Fame, I might add, as
34: Thank
28: well.
34: Thank you, sir.
28: Let's switch gears and talk baseball. And the MLB pipe dream in Vancouver has been almost generations old at this point. Every couple of years, a name will drop and everybody gets excited about it. But for some reason, this seems to have a little more legs than some of the other, I guess you would say, rumors that come through the West Coast.
34: I think the fact that Mayor Ken Sim is really banging the drum here and trying to create some interest. And, oh, by the way, there's an election in October. I think that's got a part to it. I think we've all forgotten that Kennedy Stewart did the same thing in 2021, sent out a letter to MLB saying Vancouver's great. Vancouver is great, and it would be great if we could get a franchise here. But the fact that they can't find someone to spend $420 million on the Whitecaps, are you going to find someone who's going to spend whatever it takes to build a stadium and bring a team here? Billion, right? Like, we're talking billions now. And it's a nice story. It's and you hope it happens. The more teams here, the better for all of us. Especially when it comes to the sports media business. I just think it's an awfully big ask to find someone willing to do it. And then you have to jump Portland and Charlotte and Nashville and Montreal. And, oh, by the way, I don't know if President Donald Trump would be real happy, you know, putting another MLB team in Canada. I think that would and that's something we have to be, you know, that's something we have to understand. That's something at play right now, that the whole political climate. And, oh, you know, by the way, the dollar is, what, 76 cents or whatever it is, right? Like, it's there's a lot going against bringing in Semir.
28: Yeah, you don't have a stadium. You got a 76-cent dollar. And right now, Vancouver doesn't exactly have the most sterling reputation of being able to keep their teams if you pull it back to the 90s with the Grizzlies. But again, not to be the doom and gloom guy, do you find it interesting that every time there is a franchise in dire need of an uptick, Ryan Reynolds is the name that gets bandied about right away? I mean, Ryan Reynolds, a Vancouverite, would obviously make sense, but whether it's saving our soccer team or bringing Major League Baseball to Vancouver, it seems like Deadpool's always the guy that gets the call.
34: I think that's the one name that people fall back on, the one name people understand. And, you know, everybody loves the Wrexham story and you know, thinks that he could do it again. It's a big ask. It's and rich guys don't get rich by accident, right? Like, I don't think they put their money in places just to be good guys. So, I think that's a name. Jimmy Patterson's name is always floated. Like, there's really not a lot of people from this city with that kind of capital. So, I think they're kind of easy names to fall back on.
28: And for somebody that's listening across the country today, Vancouver, when it comes to business dollars and sports teams, would you say that it's a robust economic community? Would you say that it's hard to squeeze dollars out of this community? Like, you've been around teams that have struggled to make ends meet.
34: Yeah.
28: Is this a good place to do business?
34: I think it's a great place to live. I think there's a lot of fun things to do here. The fact that they haven't been able to find a naming sponsor for BC Place for all these years, I think kind of tells the tale, where they're slapping names on just about everything everywhere else, and you haven't found one here yet. So I think that's kind of the most glaring example for me.
28: You mean Cool Dude Park doesn't have a naming rights deal yet?
34: Yes.
28: Before I let you go, I just want to really quickly just summarize this, because I know there's a lot of people that are looking in on Vancouver right now saying, boy, you got one team that looks like they're leaving, one team that looks like they're coming in. The Canucks are in just dire straits, as it
34: trying
28: seems
34: to
28: right
34: find
28: now.
34: A GM and trying to rebuild. And
28: it's still a good place to live, though, right?
34: It's a great city and it's a great fan base, and we fall in love very quickly. And that Canuck team gets going, I think people are going to go crazy. And I think everybody here loves their teams and really wants to see them do well. I think everyone's kind of hoping for the best, but I think some of it we need to be realistic about as well.
28: Steve Ewan, always a good chat when you stop by.
34: Thanks so much.
28: Thank you for doing it. There is a special kind of heartbreak that happens when a pro sports team leaves a city that loves it. It is not just about the games. It's our identity. It's pride. So when a team gets pulled or relocated, sold, or moved to a fancier stadium, it does absolutely feel like betrayal. Kids grow up wondering why their city wasn't good enough. Bars stop filling up on game nights. The energy in that city just drains. They're not just moving players. They're moving history. They're moving identity. And they're leaving behind a city that still wears the jersey, even when the team never comes back. I was here when the Canadiens left for Sacramento. I was here when the Grizzlies left for Memphis, but I sure hope I'm not here for when the Whitecaps move to Vegas. I'm Rob Fay. This is Weekends Across the Chorus Radio Network.
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14: Mainly sunny out there today with some increasing cloudiness this afternoon. Then a 60% chance of some showers and a high of 20. Tonight, mainly cloudy. 60% chance of rain showers, changing to a 60% chance of flurries overnight and a low of plus 1. Tomorrow, mainly cloudy. 30% chance of flurries and a high of plus 3. Tuesday, a mix of sun and cloud, high of plus 4. Right now, it's minus 3. Outside 680, CJOB.
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28: It is expensive out there when it comes to food. 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Groceries are sky high when it comes to prices. The question that I have for you this morning, though,

0: cucumbers and rhubarbs and grow out all the stock that we would need. But studies show that about 60% of Canadian households do grow some of their own produce. That surprised me. Does that surprise you?
1: Doesn't surprise me at all. And because there's some little things that you can grow very easily, particularly if you want to, like, you know, a lot of people think, well, I have to have a garden if I want to grow vegetables. And not necessarily. You can grow in pots, on planters, and you can grow in hanging baskets. So it's not difficult to grow some stuff, even if your space is limited.
0: I think one of the things that I assumed was, yeah, I was going to need real estate. But the reality is right now, even if I just wanted to do some herbs or I wanted to do some things that really quickly add up at the cash register, that there's certain easy hacks that I can do at home.
1: Yeah, there is. There's lots of easy hacks. You know, but it all starts with the vessel, whatever that vessel might be. But when you're growing vegetables, you don't want any, they don't want stress. And when I say stress, you know, it's not like they need psychological help because their, you know, their family is away or whatever. No, we're talking stress about like maybe soil drying out too easily. Poor drainage where water is sitting within that pot. So you want to eliminate stress. And also, so the size of vessel is very important as well. Like larger, the better. Also, when it comes to the types of crops you grow and how you're growing them, there is some tricks and tips, 100%. But for the most part, you know, having the right size vessel, big as possible, and then the soil. Mix a good amount of manure and compost and soil all together. Mix a good variety in that container so that a vegetable will get everything it needs, whatever that vegetable might be, whether it's you're growing some beans or potatoes or tomatoes or whatever, yeah.
0: To keep that excitement and that enthusiasm, what are some of the mistakes that you see and some of the fixes that you would apply?
1: Planting too close, like give your vegetables some room. You know, you kind of think, well, I'm planting some lettuce and there's, you know, 6 inches apart seems right. Well, a head of lettuce grows at least a foot apart. And if you're planting them 6 inches apart, well, guess what? You got lettuce growing into each other. And the other thing that I always like to stress is make sure you are planting, if you have an area, say you have a vegetable garden, don't plant everything at once. If you have I want to have a row of lettuce. Well, with a row of lettuce, if you plant it all at once, well, in about 90 days, you're going to have enough lettuce for the whole neighborhood. But if you plant some seeds of lettuce every 4 feet in that long row, you know, once every week or two, you will have this continual source of lettuce growing and being available, but not all at once.
0: That's a really good piece of advice. Like you would assume you're just going to do it once and then you're going to freeze everything, but that makes total sense. What's the easiest vegetable? Like if I was a starter, people driving around the country this morning saying, you know what, this guy's onto something here. What would you recommend or maybe one or two great feel-good starter vegetables that would help you gain some confidence?
1: I think a cherry tomato is going to be your best bet. A cherry tomato is easy to grow, guaranteed results, and you get the pleasure of walking out your back door into your garden or into the big container you're growing them in, and all of a sudden on a daily basis, you're picking, you know, a few cherry tomatoes. It's guaranteed success, and it's really quite easy.
0: Wim van der Zaam is a best-selling author of Just Ask Wim, Down Earth Gardening Answers. He's also the president of Art Nat Plantland, joining us here on Weekends across the Chorus Radio Network. When should beginners actually start planting in 2026? Are we late for certain things? Are we right on time? What would be a great vegetable to get into the ground now?
1: Well, first of all, it depends whether you're going to be growing from seed or you're going to grow from plant. Everyone thinks growing seeds is really difficult. It's not. Starting from seed is actually pretty simple. And rather than paying $4 a plant for a tomato plant, you can get under $4 pack of seeds, which will probably contain 50 seeds. They don't all have to be used. You just keep them in a cool, dry spot from year to year. That $4 can stretch over 4 or 5 years even. So saving money is definitely an option if you grow from seed. But you got to be organized. So you got to start some of these seeds in February or March. For some things, it's getting late. For starting tomatoes or peppers from seed now, still can be done, but you'll be a little bit behind the eight ball. But lettuce and other crops, any leafy greens, you want to start from seed because it's the cheapest way to grow a large amount of produce, you know, at very low expense. Because again,

0: you're going to get at least 50 lettuce seeds from pack, as opposed to $2 to $3 for a six pack of lettuce plants.
1: At Artnet Plantland, have you seen more and more Canadians coming in saying, you know what, because of the food prices, I'm willing to at least give this a shot?
0: Oh, man, it's been a trend for a number of years, particularly for those people who are starting to, you know, they get that vessel we talked about. If you've got the growing space, but now more than ever, I mean, for what you pay for groceries in the grocery store, I can't suggest anything better for you and your budget than to grow some of your own crops. Now you have to, there is that initial investment. You got to get some soil. You have to have that pod or planter. But for the most part, it's a relatively inexpensive startup for the value you'll get long-term.
1: This is also a very cool family project, like to get the youth excited about gardening and youth excited about sustainability. I mean, this would be a cool project for the summer to watch these things sprout and grow, and eventually you get to eat them.
0: Well, 100%. And you know, that's the best thing for children, to see that, you know, where does that tomato plant come from, and harvesting and watching these things grow over time. This is long-term skills that will benefit the children as they age. But more than that, so many items that you buy at the grocery store, you don't really know what's been used on them in the way of fertilizer or pesticides and things like that. So growing your own, you can control all of that, manage it easily. But, you know, and if as a parent, you don't know how to grow vegetables or haven't really done it yourself and kind of concerned that, you know, you might fail. A, don't worry about failing because there's not really any fail. But B, you can learn everything online, a little bit of help from online. Learn it together with your child because, I mean, probably the children will very quickly be teaching the parent. So, but get them involved young because it's a big benefit for anyone who gets involved at whatever age you are.
1: Wim, I think we might have just helped some parents with some activities for the day to keep their kids busy. I think they might be stopping off at the shop soon. What a pleasure. I'm glad that our paths crossed today. I look forward to staying in touch with you, and I might go get my own vessel here this afternoon and see if I can't give it a shot. I'm not going to lie. I was the guy that used to put all 50 seeds in at once and nothing came of it, but spacing is key. Wim, thank you for the time today.
0: Been my pleasure. All the best. Anytime.
1: It's a great conversation. I will say this. If you're thinking about starting a garden, but you feel totally overwhelmed, here's the secret. Start ridiculously small. My first plant, mint. It's the weed of the plant world, but guess what? It grew. I didn't even water it half the time. So after mint, I then added a couple of basics, basil, some cherry tomatoes, a little bit of dirt, a little bit of elbow grease, and slowly you start to trust yourself. Not because you become a gardening genius, but because you can see something that actually grows. So build some confidence, one leaf at a time. Every sprout, it's a little victory. Every weed you pull is proof that, you know what, at least you're showing up. So if you're standing in a garden center and you're staring at 300 kinds of plants and you just want to begin, pick one. Just one. Start with mint. Start with something that won't judge you if you screw up. Because gardening, it is definitely not about perfection. It's about patience. And lastly, please remember the big gardens start with a tiny seed, and so too does confidence. Hey, I hope you're having a great morning wherever I find you. If you want to interact with the show, hit me up on my socials at Rob Fay, which is R-O-B, F as in Frank, A-I, or hit me up on the worst email within the Chorus Radio Network at rob.fay, which is R-O-B.F-A-I, at Chorus, C-O-R-U-S-E-N-T.com. Still working on that one. All right, I hope you're having a great morning. I'm Rob Fay. This is Weekends, heard across the Chorus Radio Network.
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19: 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Call 211.
20: I'm Noah Fuchs with your global news update. Canada's poverty rate is holding steady at 11% for 2024, which is about 4.5 million people.
21: Statistics Canada data shows racialized groups, Indigenous peoples, and Canadians living with disabilities continue to experience higher levels of poverty in the country. Nunavut recorded the highest poverty rate at 31.7% due to the high costs of living in much of the north. The territory was followed by British Columbia at 13% and Ontario at 12.5%. Like previous years, Quebec notched the lowest poverty rate at 7%. Naira Ahmed, The Canadian Press.
20: Real estate sector watchers in Canada say retirees are putting plans to downsize on hold. A RE/MAX Canada survey says only 16% of people aged 65 and older plan to move to a smaller home over the next decade, while 57% intend to stay put. Toronto broker Tim Serianos says many retirees can't find smaller housing that's suitable. Broader economic factors are also playing a role. If you happen to come across animals nesting near your home, wildlife experts say it's best to leave them alone. If a bird has been found nesting in a strange spot, homeowners can call their local wildlife agency for advice. Oregon Department of Fish and Wildlife says if you find a deer fawn curled up in the corner of your yard or near an air conditioning unit, leave it be. The fawn may appear to be abandoned, but the department says it has likely been hidden by a doe. New images from NASA show a major world capital slowly shrinking. Now scientists say they can track it in near real time. ABC's Dave Packer reports.
0: More than 20 million people in Mexico City are living on ground that is sinking, in some areas by more than half an inch every month. New data from the NISAR satellite shows the damage is already widespread, cracking roads, buildings, and water lines. Scientists say the problem dates back more than a century, but it's accelerated as groundwater is pumped from an ancient lake bed beneath the city. Researchers say some areas have dropped by dozens of feet. Dave Packer, ABC News.
20: And the Liberals have set out to double non-U.S. exports over the next decade. Since taking office, Prime Minister Mark Carney has traveled to 25 countries during 17 international trips since March 2025. Those high-profile trips have included stops in China and India, two countries that have had strained relations with Canada in recent years. Carney's government also boasted about signing 20 strategic trade and defense agreements around the world over the past year. News on the hour, on the half, and when it breaks. On 680 CJOB.
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2: 680 CJOB weather.
20: Mainly sunny conditions in today's forecast with increasing cloudiness this afternoon, then a 60% chance of some showers and a high of 20. Tonight, mainly cloudy, 60% chance of rain showers changing to a 60% chance of flurries overnight and a low of plus one. Tomorrow, mainly cloudy, 30% chance of some flurries. Going to be windy out there with a high of plus three. Tuesday, a mix of sun and cloud, high of plus four. Right now it's 5 degrees outside 680 CJOB.

0: Live across Canada, this is Weekends with Rob Fay. Sunday, Sunday, here again,
1: a walk in the park. Welcome back to the program. Sunday in Toronto is a very busy day. When you think of the basketball game, when you think of the marathon going on, the half marathon about to start. Here on the West Coast, I did the Vancouver Sun Run a couple of weeks ago, but I will say that tongue-in-cheek because I was the MC for the race. I do the MCing so that I don't have to run the race. It's 10Ks that I'm not interested in doing. So I actually get up on the podium and make sure that they can get the nearly 60,000 Vancouverites through the starting block. Get a load of this in Vancouver. The race starts at 9 o'clock on the button. 9 o'clock in the morning, not 9:05 or 8:59. 9 on the dot. The last person that crosses the starting line was at 10:47. So it took them an hour and 47 minutes. 10:47. So it took them an hour and 47 minutes to get that nearly 60,000 residents and some that fly in off to the races. And they do that because they put them through in intervals. There's about a 2 to 3 minute delay between, you know, group A and then group B and then group C. So, I mean, they do it for public safety, but what a process. So today, the streets of Toronto taking center stage, and I wish everybody well. I hope they carved up last night so they can get through to the end, because a marathon, like a full, what is it, 26.2K? That is a very big deal. I'll tell you something else. I got an email yesterday saying, Rob, we got your podcast. And if you haven't subscribed to our podcast, please do. Just go to Weekends with Rob Fay on Apple, Spotify, wherever you download your podcast. One of the interviews that we posted yesterday was the buyouts from Rogers. And I know that the Rogers buyouts don't necessarily affect the media, but it is definitely a sign of things to come. And in the email, I don't know if I was challenged, but I was asked, how come you don't talk more about what's going on in Canadian universities when it comes to the cutbacks on journalism? And I said, I would love to talk about that because to me, it's a quiet crisis right now. But it is happening all across our country. Canadian universities, if you don't know, and colleges are cutting their journalism programs dramatically, systematically, and at an alarming pace, if I might hit the red button that is just off to my right. In Ontario alone, I did some research. Algonquin College has recommended suspending its journalism program, along with 29 other programs, and that would start in the fall. So if that's approved by the Board of Governors, and it likely will be, then that is a program that has fallen by the wayside. Durham College's journalism program already suspended. Cambrian College eliminated its entire School of Media Studies. Loyalist, Humber, Wilfrid Laurier, Mohawk, they have all suspended or discontinued journalism offerings in recent years. And it's not just Ontario. Last week in Vancouver, Langara College, one of the schools that produced aspiring reporters for 6 decades, is putting their journalism program on the shelf indefinitely. The old permanent pause. Now, I will say this. There were just 10 students in that cohort, down from 25, and their faculty chair, Barry Link, acknowledged in an interview that the executioner is at the door. Also in British Columbia, Thompson Rivers University in Kamloops considering closing their satellite campuses, which includes, yes, a ticked box in the journalism faculty. So the reasons are all economic. You think about the federal caps on international student permits, which has cut enrollment by nearly 50% at certain schools. Unstable institutional funding models that is, it's always been built on what? Tuition. And then you think of the falling domestic demand as the proverbial journalism industry employment dims. It's not what it once was. We know that here at the station as well. When I first started at CKNW out on the West Coast, I was shocked. Because one of the first jobs that I ever tried to get in this city here on the West Coast was back in 1994. I had just moved from Scarborough, Ontario, pimply-faced kid wanting to get into the industry. And when I walked into the newsroom, the hustle and the bustle and the bluster was intoxicating. Oh, it was the best. Fast forward to a couple of years ago when I finally did get a job with this organization and tumbleweeds. Most stations don't have a dedicated reporter anymore. We just get our stuff online. We get it from Global News, the one person on the TV side that files for both TV and radio. It's definitely different to investigate, explain, and hold powers accountable. You're losing the production of citizens equipped with critical thinking skills. It matters. And I know that there's a lot of citizen journalism out there with their cell phones at the ready. But that really muddies the water. And I know what you're thinking. I'm biased because I'm, you know, speaking to you today on traditional media. But this is a concern, and it should concern you as a Canadian. Here's why. Accountability journalism takes time, and it requires training. When journalists aren't taught how to read things like government processes, financial statements, you suffer. Beat reporting will become shallow, and corruption, mismanagement, abuse of power, all of that stuff is now on the table. Your local coverage evaporates. One of the cool things about having traditional journalism, and it's not as good as it used to be. It used to be generators of local content. We would publish neighborhood news, campus news, city council news, community issues. We do a lot less of it now because of the cutbacks. There's no doubt about it. But the one thing that I will circle back on here, and I say this as a faculty member at a university that, fingers crossed, knock on wood, still has a journalism program by the fall. Ethics. There has to be a place for accuracy, for acknowledging your sources, correcting your errors. If you don't have that grounding, like an untrained individual may have and publish some misinformation or make a defamatory claim or a statement, you open up the legal rabbit holes and it just changes the entire game. You lose your diversity and that misinformation crisis deepens. I promise you it does. Now, I want to be clear. Citizen journalism does a lot. Bloggers, podcasters, activists, everyday people sharing information on social media. They've been great when it comes to the things that right now traditional media is letting fall through the cracks. But there are things that citizen journalism cannot do well, and it's worth naming them. Investigative reporting, for example, it takes time. It takes training. It takes resources. Most bloggers don't have those resources. Environmental reporting needs scientific literacy that takes years to develop. Political coverage requires understanding of parliamentary process and policy history. And most people don't possess it. Some do, but many don't. Traditional media, for all of its flaws, has a corrective process, and it has a long-term editorial standard. Those are the foundations that keep our business functioning. The problem is Canada's newsrooms are struggling. Bell Media sold off 45 stations. They cut nearly 5,000 jobs. CBC, CTV, they're laying people off. And the pipeline to train these new journalists are being cut off as well. So it's kind of a self-defeating cycle when you think about it, because we're losing newsrooms because business model's broken, and we're losing the training programs because jobs are scarce. So it's not just a media problem. This is a democracy problem. As one journalist put it, we need people to ask questions. When journalism education disappears, Canada loses something irreplaceable, and we're already seeing the consequences. The question is now whether we will try to reverse the trend, or we're just going to watch the slow erosion of something that we need more than we realize. Because when journalists stop asking the hard questions, when professionals are no longer trained to hold power accountable, we're already at that cliff's edge. And there's going to be a point where we're not going to be able to turn back. Food for thought. So to the person that emailed me, I hope that segment lets you know where I stand on this issue. It does matter, and I'm so glad I have a platform to share that with you. All right, we'll take a break. When we come back, Canada has been diversifying for some time, but Mark Carney stepped forward the other day and said two things. One, yeah, the U.S. has changed, and the other is his mind has changed on Iran since the U.S. invaded. We'll get into Mark Carney's thoughts next.
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14: 680 CJOB. Weather.
15: Mainly sunny conditions in today's forecast with increasing cloudiness this afternoon, then a 60% chance of some showers and a high of 20. Tonight, mainly cloudy, 60% chance of rain showers changing to a 60% chance of flurries overnight, and a low of plus one. Tomorrow, mainly cloudy, 30% chance of some flurries. It's going to be windy out there with a high of plus three. Tuesday, a mix of sun and cloud, high of plus four. Right now, it's 5 degrees outside 680 CJOB.
1: Program Canada. I don't even think I got the first sentence out right. Welcome back to the Program Canada. There we go. I think I created a new word there. Rob Fay. Hanging out with you here on a Sunday morning. Listen, it's early, all right, especially for us on the West Coast. I'm still trying to figure out what it's like doing a national show as a guy from Vancouver. I know what you're thinking. Ah, you know, they're cutting budget. They just got one guy doing the whole country. Oh, no, this is a really big feather in my cap to get this opportunity. And I am so honored to be a part of the morning show with Chorus. But as a kid that grew up in Toronto, and as a kid that turned into a man out here in Vancouver, still trying to figure out Edmonton and Calgary and Winnipeg and London and all these other cities. And I've been on the phone trying as much as I can to make sure that I am including everybody in the conversation. So I really do appreciate the patience as we do show number 9 this morning, working through it. And I'm having fun as I make up new words and try to share the news of the day and the news of the week with you. But what a pleasure to be on the air this morning with you on a early Sunday morning, especially for those of us that are still waiting for the sun to rise on the West Coast. Mark Carney in the news, as he always is. And there's no doubt that Canadians, whether you are in Winnipeg or Calgary or Edmonton or Toronto or Vancouver, we're all in an economic stretch right now where it's pretty tough. And there's one thing that Canadians are doing well, and it is adapting. Because the truth is, yeah, times have changed. Inflation has cooled, but prices haven't come back down. And sometimes in moments like this, it's really easy to point fingers. And for example, for nine, 10 years, we were doing that at Justin Trudeau. Like, what the hell's going on here? And the one thing that I will say when it came to Justin Trudeau is politicking aside, which is almost impossible not to add into the equation, but the way that the message is delivered drove me crazy. The one thing that I never wanted was to be spoken down to or talked at. And that for me was one of the problems. It always felt like Justin Trudeau was reading you a bedtime story. I love this country. I don't care, bro. Just make sure my corn doesn't cost so much when I go to the grocery store later, or my gas doesn't cost me $2.24. Mark Carney has done a lot of things well. One of the things he has done well is stand his ground. And again, politics aside, because even though I know there's a lot of conservatives, a lot of blue that listens to this program, maybe not so much as in week one, I will say this. Mark Carney holding steadfast in the face of the U.S. adversity has been something I think we'll study down the road. I'm going to play a clip. Mark Carney earlier this week got behind the podium on his tippy toes and basically reassured Canadians that he still understands what's going on. So here's a clip of Mark Carney laying the land as he sees it. I think it's important that you hear what the Prime Minister's got going on in the head. So here's the clip.
16: The foundations of the international order, the order which Canada helped to build and from which we have long benefited, that order is crumbling. And many of our former strengths, built on our close ties to the United States, have become our weaknesses. The U.S. has changed. That's their right. And we are responding. That is our imperative. We are responding with speed and ambition, focusing on what we can control, which is to build our strength at home and diversify our partnerships abroad. Abroad, we've secured more than 20 economic and security partnerships across 4 continents in less than a year. We're re-engaging with global giants like India, China, and Brazil. And we're deepening our partnerships with our closest allies, including the European Union, the Nordic countries, and Australia. As a result, we're attracting the strongest investment in the G7. And we're on track to double our non-U.S. exports within a decade. That's $300 billion of new orders for Canadian resources, goods, and expertise.
1: So Mark Carney has just said, listen, lay of the land's changed. Everybody's got to button up. We're going to get through this, but we've got to rely on others. Now, I'm not going to get into the human, I guess you would say, the not so perfect track record of countries like India and China. I think we all know them. But I want to focus on you. I want to focus on you as a Canadian right now. Because again, times have changed. So what are Canadians responding with? Well, we're seeing it everywhere. Canadians are pulling back, some in big and some in small ways, holding on to cash, cutting where they can, and making choices that their parents' generation really never had to make. It's what we call buttoning up. And honestly, it is starting to make a difference. So here are a couple of things. And I did a little research before the show. Here's 5 things that Canadians have pulled back on recently. Dining out. As a guy that used to own a restaurant, that's not good news. But we are seeing Canadians cook at home more. We're seeing Canadians bring their lunch to work a few more times and treating dining out as a rare occasion instead of a weekly habit. That sector has seen significant drops in traffic as families tighten up the spending. Travel and vacations is another one. Summer getaways, staying a little more local. Canadians opting for the infamous staycation. I love a good staycation. Airline booking data, I had this on the show last week, reflecting this shift as well. And here's one that even in my household, big ticket items, cars, appliances, fixing the roof this year, the high cost items that people will often delay when uncertainty hits. Yeah, it's happening. Your subscriptions and your discretionary spending, things on your iPhone that you're like, you know what, maybe I don't need that $14.99 per month coming off my Visa. And the last one is kind of an interesting one, retail clothing. It's cooled off in a very big way. You go to the mall, not nearly as much as you used to. And who is benefiting? Those secondhand shops, the Value Villages of the world, the Salvation Armies of the world. They're seeing a surge. But this pullback isn't just consumer behavior. It's strategic. It's how households are building resilience when our economy gets shakier and shakier. And it's not just about individual families doing what they can. It's about what this means for the broader economy. When Canadians and millions of them pull back at the same time, it does change everything. Retailers are feeling it. Restaurants are feeling it. Small business is definitely feeling it. And that slows the economic growth even further. So the government, I think if we're going to be told to button up, they should button up as well, shouldn't they? And they're trying, it looks like. They're scrubbing unnecessary spending, focusing resources on critical areas. They're sticking to housing, but they're taking a little bit of out of their healthcare commitments, and the job creation isn't what it should be. So here's the thing. The challenge is when households cut spending, it's really hard to grow the GDP. And when businesses feel uncertain, what do? You stop hiring. The key here is balance. That's my takeaway. Buttoning up isn't about strangling the economy. It's actually about prudence. It's about recognizing this isn't a phase. It's kind of a reset period. Have you reset in your household? Because that requires a different approach than what worked in the past. It means understanding that growth doesn't come from putting more on the credit card. It comes from just spending smarter. Some days it feels tough. There's no doubt about it. But the truth is Canadians have been through this before. If you go back to the 90s, we've been there. We pivoted after the 2008 financial crisis, and we actually came back stronger following the pandemic. So this is just for Canadians another moment of adaptation. I know it's uncomfortable. Trust me, I get it. I work in radio. But the good news, according to the data, is that it is working. Spending is stabilizing. Budgets are tightening. And building up resilience, we're doing it again. And when stability comes back, when Canada's economic house is in order again, you'll get those moments to spend and fix your roof and whatnot. But buttoning up now means being ready to move forward later. And that is the goal that Mark Carney is trying to share with Canadians, and do so without having to rely as much as we have on the United States. And it sounds like that message is actually getting through, which is a good thing. All right, we're going to take a break here for your news, your weather, your traffic. Allow me to step down off of my soapbox, if you'd be okay with that. On the other side of the break, May is Multiple Sclerosis Awareness Month. I've got a gentleman on the other side who was an MS patient, who is now an advocate, Artie Mantua. He's going to stop by and have a conversation about why this month is so very important to an ailment that kind of flies under the radar. It didn't used to, but it kind of has in recent months and in recent years. So we're going to talk with Artie about why this May we need your attention back. I'm Rob Fay, back with his thoughts next.
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17: Good morning, I'm Noah Fuchs. Manitoba captain Mason Shaw's late third period power play goal gave the Moose a 1-0 win over Grand Rapids and a 1-0 series lead in the best of five AHL Central Division semifinal. Moose head coach Mark Morrison was impressed with his team's 60-minute effort in going toe-to-toe with the heavily favored Griffins.
18: We were on the right side a lot of times, a lot of battles, but I thought we defended well. You know, that's kind of the game plan against them, and I 0-0 going into the third, I was happy with that. But let's face it, that's a good team. They had just as many chances, if not more, than us, and that could have gone either way.
17: Moose netminder Dominic DeVincentis turned aside at least a dozen grade-A scoring opportunities for Grand Rapids to highlight a 39-save shutout. Game 2 of the series goes down this afternoon at 2 p.m. at the Canada Life Center. 680 CJOB's coverage kicks off at 1 o'clock with the pregame show. Logan Stankoven continued to be clutch in the NHL playoffs, scoring twice last night. Jason Blake had a goal and an assist, and the Carolina Hurricanes shut out the visiting Philadelphia Flyers 3-0. Frederick Anderson made 19 saves as the Canes took a 1-0 lead in the second round best of seven series. Game 2 is Monday in Raleigh, North Carolina. Kazuma Okamoto hit his third home run in 2 days. Brandon Valenzuela homered in an 8-run eighth inning, and the Toronto Blue Jays beat down on the Minnesota Twins 11-4. Miles Straw also went deep for Toronto, which scored a season high in runs while winning for the sixth time in 8 games, but saw George Springer leave with an injury. And Joel Embiid had 34 points and 12 rebounds. Tyrese Maxey had 30 points and 11 rebounds. And the visiting Philadelphia 76ers eliminated the Boston Celtics from the NBA playoffs with a 109-100 victory to win the best of seven series 4-3. Jaylen Brown led the Celtics with 33 points and 9 rebounds, while Derek White had 26 points and 6 rebounds. Boston had led the series 3-1 at one point. That's 680 CJOB Sports.
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17: I'm Noah Fuchs with your global news update. Prime Minister Mark Carney arrived in Armenia this morning.
20: Carney's taking part in the European Political Community Summit, a gathering to touch on strategic cooperation in politics, security, and infrastructure. It's the first time a non-European country is participating in the meetings. Carney's also set to have bilateral discussions with numerous world leaders during the summit, including the presidents of Ukraine and the European Union, as well as the prime ministers of Spain, Italy, and Poland. The last time a Canadian prime minister visited Armenia was Justin Trudeau, who attended the Francophonie summit there in 2018. Lisa Laporte, The Canadian Press.
17: Meantime, President Donald Trump says the United States will reduce the number of troops in Germany by more than the current withdrawal of 5,000. When asked about the Pentagon's announcement on Friday to withdraw troops, Trump didn't explain, saying an even bigger reduction was coming. The planned troop withdrawal has faced a bipartisan resistance in Washington, with swift criticism from Democrats and concerns from Republicans that the move sends the wrong message to Russia amid its full-scale invasion of Ukraine. And with the snow finally gone and the roads clearing up, riders are heading back out on two wheels. But as the season kicks off, so does the push for safety. Supporters gathered on the front steps of the Manitoba Legislature at noon yesterday for the annual Motorcycle Safety Awareness Rally. The goal was emphasizing the importance of visibility and awareness while driving on the roads during the summer. It was also the International Female Ride Day, and the president of the Coalition of Manitoba Motorcycle Groups says she'd like to see more female riders on the road this summer. News on the hour, on the half, and when it breaks on 680 CJOB.
14: 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Weather.
15: Mainly sunny conditions in today's forecast with increasing cloudiness this afternoon, then a 60% chance of some showers and a high of 20. Tonight, mainly cloudy, 60% chance of rain showers changing to a 60% chance of flurries overnight, and a low of plus 1. Tomorrow, mainly cloudy, 30% chance of some flurries. Going to be windy out there with a high of plus 3. Tuesday, a mix of sun and cloud, high of plus 4. Right now, it's 5 degrees outside 680 CJOB.
1: Realizing that you needed to use your voice to help somebody else.
21: Yeah, the journey has been interesting, I will say, overall. I would be technically considered a newly diagnosed individual. So I was diagnosed actually during the pandemic. So I'm sure you can imagine in a time when there was a lot going on in the world from a medical standpoint. I had been diagnosed with multiple sclerosis and so was trying to navigate both the pandemic to a new diagnosis. Wasn't really sure what MS was when I was diagnosed, but since then, you know, working with what was available, what I could do to really understand it, and to now be in a position that I can advocate for, as you mentioned, those 93,000 plus Canadians to really live a meaningful life and in a position that I feel comfortable with where I'm at overall.
1: You know, I always think this to be the unknown disease. What is one of the more common misconceptions that people have about living with MS that maybe you'd like to clear up this morning?
21: Yeah, it's a great question. When I was first diagnosed, I didn't know fully what multiple sclerosis was. I think I remember leaning over to my doctor when he said that I had it and saying, am I going to die? Can I still go to CrossFit? Can I still go to the gym? Can I still drink wine? And so there was a lot of misconceptions, even from a patient standpoint, as to what the disease is and was. Now, it really is the stigma behind it around, while it is a progressive disease and it does move forward and we don't have a cure for it, there is stigma around the fact that maybe I would end up in a wheelchair or maybe I would have mobility issues or limitations. But I am really happy to say that through building the community and realizing the power of my own patient advocacy, I am still going to CrossFit. I'm still having a glass of wine. I'm still really living a fully fulfilled life. And I think that is the misconception that people don't realize, that while I might not show from a physical standpoint at the moment that I have MS, there is other things behind it, but I do really work to make sure that I am living life to the fullest.
1: You know, Artie, some people have mild symptoms and others face pretty significant challenges. I'd be curious to know, from your perspective, what a day-to-day life looks like. I know that you say that you just get on with it, but how did you have to adapt to living with that condition?
21: Yeah, it's a great question. I would say one of the big things was really around the emotional toll behind it that I didn't realize. While I could think about from a physical perspective, you know, things that I could do, whether it be working out and making sure that I'm eating healthy, there's an emotional toll behind it that I wasn't prepared for. So one of those things being whether telling family, telling friends, you know, I work in the finance industry and I work very long hours and very busy here in the heart of downtown Toronto. And so it was really the emotional toll that I wasn't prepared for. I would say, you know, as I started to get comfortable, and I didn't tell anybody I had MS for 2 years. 2 years I kept it a secret because of the nervousness of other people knowing about it and the stigma behind it. But really building that community, that was essential for me. And this is where I am today and why I'm really advocating for patients to build that community and really be their own advocates, whether it be within their personal life or within the medical world.
1: You know, Artie, one of the things in prepping for this interview that I was kind of caught off guard by was just how dramatically treatment and access care can differ across this country. I'm not sure what your journey with healthcare providers looks like, but are there gaps in the system that you've come across that might worry you as an advocate?
21: Yeah, it's, again, another great question and things that I personally have experienced. So I live in Toronto and I have a really great medical team through my neurologist, through my MS nurse and the medical team here. I'm actually originally from British Columbia and my family lives back there. And so the access to medicine and the available treatments actually is limited based on province to province. And so that was a real wake up call for me to note that, you know, if I was diagnosed with this disease back in my home province, what would have been my outlook or where would I be now overall? So there is limitations simply just based off of where you live and the province you exist in. But also not only that, if you're in a, you know, metropolis, I live in a very large city, Toronto being Canada's largest, but if somebody is diagnosed, let's say in Northern Ontario, do they have full access to it or do they not? But also in Toronto, you know, wait times and what does it look like? Fortunately enough for me, I have been very fortunate, like I said, in where I am and you know, from navigating my care, wait time, seeing a specialist has been great. But I'm acutely aware that that doesn't exist for everybody. And that is something that we as Canadians really need to change.
1: Mental health is a huge part of chronic illness, but it's often overlooked. when you were first diagnosed, you said that it took you about 2 years to become public with it. How important has mental health support, be it family, friends, or those in the healthcare sector, how important was that, you know, in your journey compared to maybe just the physical treatment?
21: I think the mental health part really is right up there with the actual treatment itself and the drug that I take personally for treating the disease. You know, if we were to go back even 5-10 years ago, where mental health was and where it was seen, I would say overall just as society and so forth, it was something that was we were aware of. But now understanding the mental health and how it actually helps with patients in their prognosis collectively as a whole. You know, I didn't let people know, including family, for 2 years, because I felt that it was a burden. I felt that it was something that I needed to manage on my own. But now, understanding that the community that exists, you know, I'm part of my crew, which is patient advocacy group, and we come in and we talk together. You can visit myrules.ca to see some of the discussions that we have, and really understanding that the power of community and support really does play a vital role in not only our mental health, but really bringing forward the community, the MS community within Canada and globally as a whole. That mental health part, I would say, like I said, really is parallel to the actual treatment that I take.
1: Artie, such a wonderful conversation, and I do appreciate you opening up. I got one last for you. When you first got your diagnosis, did you ever worry that it would define the rest of your life? Because looking back now, I've got to assume that you look at a winding, crooked road, but it's probably one that helped you grow. So I'm curious to know, when you look back at your journey right now, how did it define you to the person that you've become today?
21: Yeah, it was tough at the beginning, but I will say this, you know, if there's one single undeniable truth about life, is that we only get one shot at it. And so when I was diagnosed, it really did steer and change the trajectory of what my life was. But the one thing that didn't change was that I want to live an extraordinary life. While this was something that was put into my life trajectory, it really did define what I wanted to get at the end of the day through community, through really being, you know, my authentic self. While it did pose a little bit of a speed bump, I would say it's really just kind of lit a fire in me to really just be my authentic self and not let this define who I am. You know, I don't want the things that haunt me in the middle of the night to define who I am. I think that the things that I love and the things that I care about, that's what I'm going to let define me, not MS.
1: And Artie, I got to ask, is there somebody that has maybe supported you that you would love to shine light on? I think there's a lot of caregivers out there and family members that maybe don't get their due, but this is your moment on a national radio show to say, you know what, thank you for everything that you've done to help me maintain and maybe even improve in certain facets of my life.
21: I would say three people. First off is I really want to give a shout out to my neurologist. His name is Dr. Vasugi at the MS Barlow Clinic in Toronto. He really did change my life. And my family doctor, Dr. Palakaris, for identifying in the first place that I am MS. My best friend who lives in Kelowna, her name is Christina. She is my rock. And then last but not least, the team at Novartis, at everybody who puts together myrules.ca, my crew, everybody has been such an influence on my life. So a massive thank you to those folks.
1: I'm glad that you got the chance to do that. You know, Artie, it's a pleasure to meet you. And more than anything, we're going to try to shine all month long some light on MS, because like I said, there's 93,000 Canadians approximately that are walking a path very much like yours. So your voice, very special this morning. And I wish you well. And thank you for opening up and sharing your story.
21: Thank you so much, Rob. This was great.
1: All right. Artie Mantua, MS patient and advocate. Don't forget, you can join us during MS Awareness Month and share your journey and why this conversation matters as well. You can go to MS Society of Canada online and do so. All right. We'll take a very quick break. When we come back, here's an interesting story. I know more and more are kicking tires on this whole Ozempic craze and the Wegovy craze, which has now been approved in Canada. But the question is about access and affordability. We'll get into that next.
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35: 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And

conditions in today's forecast with increasing cloudiness this afternoon, then a 60% chance of some showers and a high of 20. Tonight, mainly cloudy, 60% chance of rain showers changing to a 60% chance of flurries overnight, and a low of plus one. Tomorrow, mainly cloudy, 30% chance of some flurries. It's going to be windy out there with a high of plus three. Tuesday, a mix of sun and cloud, high of plus four. Right now, it's 5 degrees outside 680 CJOB.

0: I think people that have been struggling with weight have been struggling with weight for a long time. I think a lot of it's much harder to manage and take charge of your weight than people think. And I think it's a disservice to people to say that they haven't tried anything, right? Most people who have tried to lose weight have tried so many different options. They've tried exercise, they've tried diets, they've tried, you know, all sorts of fads. This is fortunately one of the few medical advancements in this area that's actually quite effective and quite safe for the majority of the population. So I don't know that I'm worried about overuse.
1: Again, that was Dr. Mark Brosenko speaking on the Joe Bennett Show here at 7:30 CKNW. He was a Toronto-based family physician and a medical director at Phoenix, which is a Canadian digital health clinic for men. It's interesting. It's a very interesting conversation because there are still questions about side effects and who should be excluded. Side effects, you ask? Oh, yes, there are some. Nausea, thyroid concerns. You've got the pancreatitis risk. Some people can't tolerate this GLP-1. So others have contradictions that make them poor candidates. So even with more supply, not everyone who wants these drugs should actually take them. So for the patients that are waiting right now, the timeline also matters because these generics will be available in community pharmacies within months, or at least that's what we're hoping for. The question is, when will the shortages arrive? Will doctors be able to write prescriptions that will get filled? Will pharmacists have stock when these mass amount of patients, quote unquote, arrive? Here's what I think Canadians should take away from this. Generic approval, it is cause for cautious optimism. But make no mistake, it opens the door for better affordability, broader access, but that overnight change is not going to happen. So if you're on the waiting list today, you may still be on the waiting list tomorrow and the next day. And if you're hoping for those immediate savings, those too could take months. And if you're counting on public drug coverage to pick up the tab, that too is uncertain. So what will matter more than the approval itself? Or what happens next? Because I'll tell you this, when manufacturers do ramp up their production, the private insurers are going to adjust their coverage and the provinces are going to update their formulas. I think the tech is here, but the science, even with it being sound, the healthcare system is the one that's a little behind. And you're going to have to figure out if they can deliver it fairly, affordably, sustainably. And let's not forget, there's a lot of patients out there that live with diabetes and obesity today. This is personal. This isn't just policy. It's about whether they can access a treatment that could change the trajectory of their health care. And that's what we should be focused on. I battle with my weight all the time. It's a never-ending saga. And the one time I tried to get on Ozempic, I looked after a week and I'm like, I just can't afford this. So maybe this is the opportunity that I get. But again, I'm going to have to get in the queue and definitely wait my turn. All right, we're going to take a break here. When we come back, Graham Thompson is waiting patiently on the other side. I got a question for you. Did Canada get too complacent when it comes to our relationship with the U.S.? Graham, I'm assuming he's got a great answer for that. We'll get to him next.
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20: Good morning. I'm Noah Fuchs with your Global News update. Real estate sector watchers say plenty of retirees have put downsizing plans on hold as they contend with challenges like falling home prices and lack of choice in the market.
21: A RE/MAX Canada survey says among those 65 years and older, just 16% intend to downsize in the next 10 years, while 57% plan to remain in their current home. Toronto broker Tim Sirianos says many retirees are finding it difficult to find a reason to move because they can't find suitable housing that is smaller. Experts say given current economic conditions, some are also putting off relocation plans to financially support family members longer than they had anticipated. Michelle Zedekian, The Canadian Press.
20: The City of Winnipeg is reminding residents to protect their yards and homes from wildland and grass fires. The city says it usually sees an uptick in these types of blazes this time of year. It says residents should not dispose of cigarette butts in any sort of vegetation or throw them out windows. It says cleaning up leaves, grass, and debris around homes and watering vegetation on hot and dry days can also help prevent fires. Saskatoon police say they are working to identify the body of a male found in a river. Police say the body was found at 9 a.m. on Friday in the river near Sturgeon Drive and Spadina Crescent East. The police's major crime unit is trying to confirm his identity as well as details of how he died. An Edmonton judge is expected to rule next week on a court challenge launched by a group of Alberta First Nations against a separatist petition in the province. The group argues the petition violates treaty rights. The head of the group, Stay Free Alberta, says it plans to hand the paperwork to Elections Alberta's head office in Edmonton on Monday. Saturday was the last day for Alberta separatists to gather petition signatures that could trigger a referendum on pulling the province out of Confederation. And still no word from United States President Donald Trump on a new Iranian proposal to end the war between the two countries. He told reporters in Florida yesterday that he was reviewing the proposal while also expressing skepticism that would lead to a deal, adding, "I'll let you know about it later." He posted on social media a short time later saying he couldn't imagine the proposal would be accepted given that Iran has yet to pay a high enough price for what they've done to humanity and the world over the last 47 years. News on the hour, on the half, and when it breaks on 680 CJOB.
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20: The sun is shining on this Sunday morning. Increasing cloudiness in the forecast this afternoon, then a 60% chance of some showers later on and a high of 20. Tonight, mainly cloudy, 60% chance of some showers, changing to a 60% chance of some flurries overnight and a low of plus one. Tomorrow, mainly cloudy, 30% chance of flurries, wind northwest 40, gusting to 60 and a high of plus three. Tuesday, a mix of sun and cloud and a high of plus four. Right now, it's six outside 680 CJOB.

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1: And I don't think it has fundamentally changed, although the environment has changed a little bit, is that Canada, the Australians call themselves the lucky country, but Canada in some ways is really a lucky country when it comes to geopolitics. And that's because we've always had just one neighbor who in modern times has been relatively friendly. And we have had the most intimate relationships with both of the last two global superpowers, first Britain, and then after, certainly by the time of the Second World War, the United States. And so we as Canadians have been able to hitch a ride essentially on the most powerful countries in the world for the last 200 years, who we always knew would protect us if needed. And that has meant that we haven't actually really ever needed to take our own defense all that seriously, or to think about how geopolitics affect us, because the main geopolitical reality has been, well, we're protected by the United States, or before that, the United Kingdom.
2: You pointed out that Canada's chronic military underinvestment was a major symptom of the problem. I know that Mark Carney is currently trying to remedy that, but is that one of the ways that we were paying the price?
1: Oh, absolutely. And the United States has been saying for years, under different presidents, going back at least to Barack Obama, in different tones of voice, that Canada needs to pay more for its own defense. Effectively, U.S. taxpayers have been subsidizing Canada's defense. And whether we like that or not, that's the reality. And it's a little bit like if you went to a bar with some of your buddies and buddy A bought a round, guy number two bought a round, and guy number three says, yeah, I really enjoyed being, I'll get the next one and I'll get it next time. And the next time never arrives. You kind of are leaving when the bill comes due. That's how our allies have thought about Canada, always wanting to be invited to the top table, always wanting to partake in the drinks or the nice food or whatever happened, but always kind of sneaking out to the bathroom when the bill got presented. And it's not unreasonable, A, to say that that's true, and B, to recognize that that was starting to get, you know, to grind on and annoy our allies and partners around the world.
2: So all of a sudden, now our foreign policy is a little more unpredictable. How vulnerable is Canada if Washington decides to use this economic or trade leverage to shape Canadian foreign and domestic policy?
1: I mean, Canada has some leverage. We're the United States' largest single customer. We send them a huge number of critical goods, not least our energy exports. And the fact that the U.S. has not tariffed, or at least provided exemptions from tariffs, huge swaths of our goods, including oil and gas and other energy exports, just goes to show the kind of leverage that we do have. But it is a concern. I would say, taking a step back, to the extent that Canada, the reality of Canada's geopolitics, as I would put it, going back all the way to pre-Confederation, has been, on the one hand, exploiting and enjoying the benefits of close commercial and strategic and security cooperation with the United States. Mm-hmm. And on the other hand, ensuring that we resist the gravitational pull of America to maintain our national independence. And for a long time, certainly since the Second World War, we haven't really had to think that much about the second part of that, right? We've had the benefits without having to be that concerned about the potential drawbacks of deep integration with the U.S. until quite recently, when President Trump reminded us that the United States is truly the elephant in the room. Now, I would say we're reverting a little bit to the old pattern of trying to maintain the security and commercial relationship with the United States, which is essential to our prosperity, and at the same time, hedge a little bit to make sure we keep at arm's length and have friends on our side by maintaining and building up our commercial and strategic relations with partners overseas. That's something we did a lot prior to the Second World War, and it's a muscle that we're going to have to exercise a lot more in the years going forward.
2: Mark Carney, I think a lot of us are still trying to figure out who this prime minister is. Is he maybe the right guy for this moment based on the laissez-faire attitude that Canadians have taken over the last, you know, several decades? Based on, if I'm hearing you right, the fact that maybe we're just a little lazy in our geopolitics, is it maybe somebody from outside that laziness who can come in and maybe jar us back into the realities of what the rest of the world thinks about Canada?
1: I think there's something to that. While Mr. Carney is still relatively new in his position, I think people who know him and observe him recognize that this is a very serious man who has thought deeply about these issues and will act accordingly. The concern that I have, and recognizing that those things are true and that Canada has neglected its relationships with the rest of the world, and there is probably an argument for diversifying our trade and being more connected with global partners, the thing that I worry about on a bad day is that we overcompensate, because there is no plausible world, certainly in my lifetime, and probably that of my daughter, who's very young, where the United States is not the most important economic and security partner for Canada. And even if we don't always like the tone of voice or the policies coming out of Washington, as Mr. Carney said, we have to recognize the world for what it is. And what it is from the point of view of Canada is a world that is still going to be dominated by the United States. I did some historical research before I joined Eurasia Group. I got a PhD, which is its own thing we could talk about. But I got to know former Prime Minister Wilfrid Laurier by reading his correspondence and books about him. And he said something that struck me. He fought two elections on free trade with the United States. Neither of them went his way. Canada was protectionist and worried about being absorbed by the United States. But he said that trade with the United States is, under all circumstances, the most profitable that we could develop. And that was the 1890s. And I don't think it's fundamentally changed in 2026. So Canada needs to find that balance of protecting its sovereignty, its national independence, and its distinct identity from the United States, while at the same time, with its eyes wide open, engaging with the United States in ways that are mutually beneficial, even if we don't feel like the relationship we had a couple of years ago is with us any longer.
2: You got that PhD at Oxford, did you not?
1: I did, yeah.
2: And not too not
1: just
2: too
1: like Mr. Carney.
2: Graham Thompson's a senior analyst with Eurasia's Group Global Macro Team, where he led Eurasia Group's coverage of Canada and specializes in geopolitical tensions, shifting globalization patterns, and emerging global trends. Let me just ask you in layman's terms, to the average Joe that's just driving around, there are people that say sometimes you buy the car, sometimes you buy the guy that's trying to sell you the car. Is that one of Canada's problems right now when it comes to just how we feel about that relationship with the States? Is we don't mind the United States, and even if we don't win this battle, maybe we lose 60-40 or 40-60, however you want to say it. Is Trump the reason that Canada's have their back up the way that they do?
1: Oh, I think undoubtedly. The fact of what the president has said that I think has got Canadians' backs up, understandably, was the 51st state stuff, right? If it was just about tariffs, it was just about trade, you know, we've done this before. We can negotiate trade with the United States. It was the disrespect that those comments entailed and the implied threat that they carried that rightly got Canadians' backs up. But because the reality of geopolitics is that we share North America and a 9,000-kilometer border with the United States, is that this is it's kind of like a war that will never end. It's just a series of battles. We constantly, forever, will have to engage with the United States. So it's important to remember the long term and to think that 5, 10, 20, 50 years from now, in all likelihood, the United States is still going to be right there. And we're going to have to deal with it and manage it to the best of our ability in our national interest. And so I think if the government is doing its job well, it clearly will negotiate and try to manage the relationship with Mr. Trump, but it will also look through him to how this is going to play out for years and years to come. That's the nature of strategy. You don't focus on the short term, you try to focus on the long term.
2: 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I'm Rob Fay. 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
13: The sun is shining on this Sunday morning. Increasing cloudiness in the forecast this afternoon. Then a 60% chance of some showers later on and a high of 20. Tonight, mainly cloudy, 60% chance of some showers, changing to a 60% chance of some flurries overnight and a low of +1. Tomorrow, mainly cloudy, 30% chance of flurries, wind northwest 40, gusting to 60 and a high of +3. Tuesday, a mix of sun and cloud and a high of +4. Right now, it's 6 outside, 680 CJOB.

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7: The sun is shining on this Sunday morning. Increasing cloudiness in the forecast this afternoon, then a 60% chance of some showers later on and a high of 20. Tonight, mainly cloudy, 60% chance of some showers, changing to a 60% chance of some flurries overnight and a low of plus one. Tomorrow, mainly cloudy, 30% chance of flurries, wind northwest 40, gusting to 60 and a high of plus three. Tuesday, a mix of sun and cloud, and a high of plus four. Right now, it's six outside 680 CJOB.

0: Yeah.
1: That's a wow. All right. So you went then from not running at all, from the you had this bet or this promise with your mom. Your mom followed through with her part. So how did you go from not being in physical shape to do this, being a runner? How did you actually get that done?
0: You know what it was? I went from being an Oompa Loompa to I went out and I walked a mile. I'd walk a minute, run a minute, walk a minute for a couple of a week or two, and then I just increased. And then Achilles came to me. I met the Achilles team in Toronto, and they helped me get guides, and it was like building a house. And then the running room, John Stanton of the running room, was incredible. He stepped up and said, Rich, you're a big guy, and you know, if you train 10 and 1s, you'll be able to take half an hour off your marathon time if you do a marathon. And the most incredible human being on the planet who motivated Terry Fox, a man by the name of Dick Trom from Achilles, said, Rich, you did a 5, you did a 10, do a half. If you can run under a certain time, I'll get you into the New York Marathon. And I've been very fortunate. I've run New York 7 times in memory of my mom. And I got engaged at the end of the New York Marathon. So it's all been a 24 years. I retired in 2023. And then one of my friends asked me to do one more. And I've always wanted to do Vancouver.
2: I mean, that's not just motivation. That is a masterclass in resilience. Richard Holloway joining the Jill Bennett Show earlier this week on 730 CKNW. So when you hear stories like Richard's, you're reminded, obviously, that disability doesn't mean inability. It just means finding it a different way. Kind of means refusing to let the circumstances define what's possible. So today, as Richard here in Vancouver crosses his final finish line, I don't think we should just applaud the achievement. I think there should be a challenge for us. He got challenged by his mom. What obstacles are we letting win? That's the question that I got as I was listening to that, because if a blind guy could run 97 races and raise over $1 million for others, maybe the impossible isn't quite so impossible after all. What a great story. It's unbelievable. All right, we'll take a break here. News, weather, traffic coming your way. And on the other side of the break, there is a soccer league in Canada that I don't think gets nearly enough attention. It is called the Northern Soccer League. Soccer League for ladies. Christina Litz is going to stop by. She is the president of said league. And then Handy Andy is going to stop by. Did you know that today is World Password Day? Have you changed yours? We'll get into all of that next.
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8: Good morning, I'm Noah Fuchs. United States President Donald Trump feeling the heat this weekend as new approval ratings show a steep decline, partially fueled by the ongoing Iran war. ABC News senior White House correspondent Selena Wang has the details.
9: This new polling shows that President Trump's disapproval rating has hit a record high 62%. That is the worst of either of Trump's terms. And in this new ABC News Washington Post Ipsos poll, Trump is underwater on every single issue they tested, with 2/3 of Americans saying the country is headed in the wrong direction.
8: Meantime, back here at home, real estate sector watchers in Canada say retirees are putting plans to downsize on hold. A RE/MAX Canada survey says only 16% of people aged 65 and older plan to move to a smaller home over the next decade, while 57% intend to stay put. Toronto broker Tim Serianos says many retirees can't find smaller housing that's suitable. Broader economic factors are also playing a role. Canada's poverty rate is holding steady at 11% for 2024, which is about 4.5 million people.
10: Statistics Canada data shows racialized groups, Indigenous peoples, and Canadians living with disabilities continue to experience higher levels of poverty in the country. Nunavut recorded the highest poverty rate at 31.7% due to the high costs of living in much of the north. The territory was followed by British Columbia at 13% and Ontario at 12.5%. Like previous years, Quebec notched the lowest poverty rate at 7%. Naira Ahmed, The Canadian Press.
8: If you happen to come across animals nesting near your home, wildlife experts say it's best to leave them alone. If a bird has been found nesting in a strange spot, homeowners can call their local wildlife agency for advice. Oregon Department of Fish and Wildlife says if you find a deer fawn curled up in the corner of your yard or near an air conditioning unit, leave it be. The fawn may appear to be abandoned, but the department says it has likely been hidden by a doe. And new images from NASA show a major world capital slowly shrinking. Now scientists say they can track it in near real time. ABC's Dave Packer reports.
11: More than 20 million people in Mexico City are living on ground that is sinking, in some areas by more than half an inch every month. New data from the NISAR satellite shows the damage is already widespread, cracking roads, buildings, and water lines. Scientists say the problem dates back more than a century, but it's accelerated as groundwater is pumped from an ancient lake bed beneath the city. Researchers say some areas have dropped by dozens of feet. Dave Packer, ABC News.
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8: Mainly sunny out there today with some increasing cloudiness this afternoon and a 60% chance of some showers later on. The high will get up to 20. Tonight, mainly cloudy, 60% chance of rain showers, changing to a 60% chance of flurries overnight and a low of plus one. Tomorrow, mainly cloudy, 30% chance of flurries and a high of plus three to start your work week. Then Tuesday, a mix of sun and cloud, high of plus four. Right now it's 7 at 680 CJOB.

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1: Welcome back to the program. We are talking about the Northern Super League, that is women's soccer. Yes, Canada's top-tier women's professional soccer league that launched a season ago and is already proving that pro soccer can succeed here north of the border. The defending champion, Vancouver Rise FC, off to an 0-2 start, but they'll be fine as they play the 2026 season. Fans are showing up in numbers that suggest this league is here to stay. Joining us to break it all down is Christina Litz. She is the president of the Northern Super League, who's been covering women's soccer across Canada and knows the landscape better than anyone. Christina, I know you're traveling. Thank you for making time for me this morning.
2: Good morning. I'm actually just about to get on a train to head to BMO Field for a match in a couple hours here.
1: Well, I will try to make sure that we don't bother the conductor here, but I was just looking at some of the attendance numbers here early on in this season, and it must be very encouraging for you, Christina.
2: Yeah, look, it's been an exciting start to the beginning of our season here, picking up on a successful first season last year where we finished top three in the world for women's soccer attendance at the Northern Super League. And of course, your Vancouver Rise off to a great start for fans, you know, sold out at Swangard. And we've been seeing that over and over as we're getting going here.
1: You know, I was going to leave this for last, but I'm going to follow up with this really quickly because I've noticed specifically that the broadcast and media coverage has expanded significantly. You got more games online, increased local radio coverage, and that has made it easier for fans who can't attend in person to actually follow their teams and stay connected to this league. Was that a conscious effort on your part to try and make sure that you got the word out?
2: Yeah, for sure. From the very get-go, we knew that we were going to be putting an exceptional quality product on the pitch. And so our plan was to get it in front of as many people as possible. So we have great deals with our broadcast partners at TSN and CBC. And of course, you can basically find any game online as well. You just have to check out the schedule at NSL.ca and all the info will be there.
1: You know, Christina, I work in minor league baseball, and one of the key pillars of minor league baseball is affordability. And that is something that in Vancouver, I hear about the Rise as well. And I don't look at us as competitors. I look at us as two pillars in a community that bridge the summer to the fall and the winter. I'm very curious to know from the league as a whole, with all six teams across this country, is that really one of your calling cards that the whole family can come out and enjoy some summertime fun?
2: Yeah, for sure. I mean, like you said, these leagues are so important to the communities. They are a great way for families to enjoy the summer. And also, you know, for us at the Northern Super League, this is a way to inspire that next generation of talent. You know, we're looking for those next Christine Sinclairs and Diana Matheson. And when you hear their stories about how it started for them, it's at games like this. And so to have more and more of them in their own backyards, we know how important that is. But the fact that you can go there, you know, a family of four, so affordable and so much fun, is just a bonus on top of that.
1: You know, it's really funny because Canadian women's soccer players for years had limited options. If you were elite, you played college soccer in the U.S. If you wanted to be a pro, you had to go overseas to, like, I don't know, England or Spain, Scandinavia. There was never really a Canadian home for professional women's soccer. What have you heard from the players themselves, facility-wise, experience-wise? What are they saying to you?
2: Yeah, when we started, we identified about 160 Canadians that were playing pro soccer around the world. And like you said, their path, if they were talented, was, you know, they finished playing at their local clubs, got a scholarship, you know, go NCAA, and then they had to look around the world for a pro league that would take them. So for us to bring 101 Canadians home for our first season from top tier leagues around the world has been truly a dream come true, not only for us, the league, but you can just see on the faces of the players when they're playing in front of their friends and family for the first time, knowing the legacy that they're bringing. And what we're hearing from many of them who played at great, you know, clubs and leagues around the world is that they're seeing the high standards that we set out to build. I mean, this league was built by players for players. And so we have best in class, you know, benefits and standards, pay on average that is top, you know, top five in the world. So you know, that's the bar that we want to set here as we aim to be one of the top leagues in the world for women's soccer.
1: Christina Litz is the president of the NSL, joining us here on Weekends Across Canada, across the Corus Radio Network. Christina, I am curious, with the World Cup in Toronto and Vancouver this year, everybody seems to just be stepping back to let the proverbial big dog come in. But how do you capitalize off of what will be a very big soccer conversation for a couple of months in Canada?
2: Yeah, I mean, it's a really exciting time for soccer in this part of the world, not only this year, but for the coming years to come, because after this summer, we head into a Women's World Cup in Brazil in 27, and then LA Olympics are just around the corner, where you know that our women have performed so well. So we really see this as an opportunity to grow the fandom. We will be playing games during World Cups. So, you know, if you can't afford that ticket in Vancouver, Toronto, you know, be sure to look out for the schedule for the Vancouver Rise and AFC Toronto, because they'll be playing. So you can get in, you know, have a party with your friends to watch the World Cup, but also attend some soccer while everybody's super excited about it.
1: I know you guys are still in your infancy, but I do have to ask the question, the way that it's being received in the communities that you're already in, the Big Six, if you will, are you even on the doorstep of expansion? Has it even crossed your mind at this point?
2: Yeah, for sure. We're actually about a month or so away from making an announcement for expansion for 2027. So it was always our goal to eventually get to about 12 clubs around the country, because, you know, part of our, we think the talent is there. We think the fandom is there. Canadians embrace women's pro sports. And so we have big ambitions around that, but some a little closer in terms of the timeline for 2027.
1: No hints? Has it leaked? I mean, where are we going next?
2: Well, we've been very public from the, you know, sort of fall last year, that we want to bring another team, Central or West Canada. We have 4 teams in the East and 2 teams in the West right now. Mm-hmm. So to balance out that schedule, you know what those cities are, and
1: one
2: of it's definitely going to be one of them.
1: Oh, that's great. The last thing I'll say is women's sport seems to be a real hot ticket right now. I see the Golden Eyes and what they're doing out here in Vancouver. The hockey's a big thing right now. Soccer has obviously turned the corner. What does that mean to you from a business perspective when you walk into some of these bigger firms, you know, in Toronto, for example, you'll be out there shortly. When you walk through the doors, the glass doors, and try to sell this league and try to sell this brand to the rest of the corporate sector, are you starting to get good traction there?
2: Yeah, I mean, if you think about it, this country didn't have pro women's sports as recently as 4 years ago. And now we have the PWHL, the NSL, the Toronto Tempo of the WNBA is about to tip off in a couple of weeks. And what's been so great is that we've seen Canadian companies and other companies that have been involved in women's pro sports come to the table. So we started off with kind of an A-list of brands who believe in the vision that we have here, that pro sports should be equal between men and women. So, you know, brands like Canadian Tire and Toyota and BMO, they've been there from the beginning, and so there's much more work to do. You know, this is not a trend. This is not going away. This is a step change in the whole system, and we are looking for more to get on board with us.
1: Yeah, I'm completely a fan, and I'm so glad you made time for me this morning. Tell the conductor I'm sorry if they're delayed because I had you on the phone, but safe travels, and let's talk again soon, Christina.
2: I'd love that. Take care.
1: Awesome. Bye-bye. Christina Litz is the president of the Northern Soccer League, who's about to expand. I got to wonder where they're going next. Would Victoria, British Columbia be on the radar? Would Regina or Saskatoon be on the radar? I would love to hear from you as to where you think some of the next cities that could accommodate a league like the Northern League might pop up. You can hit me on my socials at Rob Fay, by the way. That is R-O-B, F as in Frank, A-I. Teams that are currently in the NSL, for those who aren't maybe privy to the soccer league here, Montreal, Halifax, and Ottawa. You've got Toronto, Calgary, and Vancouver. So for Vancouverites, that's a really tough travel schedule when your only destination that isn't, what, 3 time zones away is Calgary. That makes for some tough travel. But right now, the Montreal Roses FC, hottest team in the league, 2-0. This season has just gotten underway, but they're off to a great start. And again, Vancouver, Calgary, Toronto, Ottawa, Halifax, and Montreal Definitely something you should check out over the course of the season. All right, very quick break here. When we come back on the other side, yeah, we're just going to keep on pumping through the show. Handy Andy is going to tell us why today is special if you have many a password on your computer. I'm Rob Fay, back with that next.
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14: The sun is shining on this Sunday morning. Increasing cloudiness in the forecast this afternoon. Then a 60% chance of some showers later on and a high of 20. Tonight, mainly cloudy, 60% chance of some showers, changing to a 60% chance of some flurries overnight and a low of plus one. Tomorrow, mainly cloudy, 30% chance of flurries, wind northwest 40, gusting to 60 and a high of plus three. Tuesday, a mix of sun and cloud and a high of plus four. Right now, it's six outside 680 CJOB.
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15: Yeah, just one small correction. Rob, World Password Day is on May 7th, but because I'm talking today, yes.
1: Oh, so,
15: but the website that we're about to talk about is going to basically tell all the listeners whether they need to change their password on World Password Day. So they have a couple of days to get a strategy, and that's what we're going to talk about today.
1: Well, now what am I going to do? I'm like 3 days ahead of this. So I got time to fix my password problem, I guess. I got too many. I don't even remember half of them.
15: Well, the first question is, has your password been compromised? And how do you know? Usually you find out when somebody's locked you out of your accounts. But yep. There is a website that can tell you if your password, your email and your password have been compromised in a data breach. The website's called Have I Been Pwned? Pwned is spelled P-W-N-E-D. I do have a link on my website, Handy Andy Media, and I want everybody to go to this website. And what you do is you enter your email in this website, you press the button, and then it searches all the data breaches. If your email was part of that data breach, it's going to tell you. And if that comes up, and trust me, if you've had an email for about 10 years, I guarantee you it's part of a data breach. And it will tell you where your passwords have been compromised. And then that should motivate you to change your passwords, especially on World Password Day.
1: Heck yeah. So what would some of the immediate steps be to stop the damage from getting worse if they come back and say, yep, you're a victim here?
15: Yeah, see, and the problem is, Rob, is we use the same passwords for multiple accounts. You know, you might log into a website and you just have your favorite password. Listen, I'm a tech guy. I do it as well, okay? Because it's so hard to remember all the different types of passwords. That's where the data breaches happen because, say, somebody on the dark web is buying that data breach, and now they're going to use AI to scan through all of them, check all the different websites that you have used with your email and your password. And AI can automate this. So then it can then try to, you know, log into different accounts. So that's the big issue. Now, when it really comes to passwords, the main ones that you really have to be focused on are four, okay? Email, your banking, social media, and any cloud photos or storage that you have online. Those are non-negotiable. Those are the ones that you really have to be diligent about your password. And the best way to do that, Rob, is what's called multi-factor authentication or two-factor authentication. And I think most people are familiar with this by now. You tried to log into something, it asks for your phone number, you get a text message, you open up that text, you say, yes, that's me. And the reason why is, think about it, your phone, how do you unlock your phone? You're going to have some type of passcode. It could be your eyes, it could be your fingerprint. That authenticates you. And so that's why multi-factor authentication is the best protection of this world where we have multiple passwords, because it's an extra layer of security. So if somebody tries to find your password, they try to hack, and you have multi-factor authentication, if they don't have your phone or they can't unlock your phone, there is no way they're going to get into that site. So if you have the option, especially for your email, your banking, social media, and cloud storage, you need to enable multi-factor authentication. And all of them allow for that. Just make sure that you enable it when you're setting up your account. Or now go into your settings, go to the security, and enable it.
1: I know it's a pain in the butt sometimes, but the second factor is a big deal. So I'm glad that you brought that up. You know, Andy, this past week at my university, they pulled me aside and they said, Rob, you got to get caught up with all of the stuff that we send you, including doing my 20-minute little thing online about phishing scams, which are more sophisticated than they used to be. So I got a question for you, Andy. How do you spot phishing emails or text messages? And what happens if somebody accidentally clicks on something that they should not have?
15: Yeah, so phishing is like when you receive something, it looks like a legitimate website, and it says, oh, we need to put your login. Like, oh, hey, you're trying to log into Netflix, and then, oh, we need your email and your password. Here's the thing. It may look like a legitimate website. It may look like your banking website or Netflix or what have you. But it's a fake website. And what they're trying to do is get you to enter your credentials. When you enter your credentials, now they have it. And then that's what they're going to use to log into various accounts. So phishing is a very bad problem. You're going to get it either via text messages. Sometimes it's like everyone's got the CRA text messages by now. That's a phishing attempt. Another one could be on email. Now, the best way, if you can see the URL, you look at the URL and see if it's a legitimate URL. Because sometimes they'll try to fake it, like a fake Amazon, landing page, but it's not really Amazon. They just want you to get your login information. So you check the URL. The problem with phishing is that we're such busy people. We get stuff. All you have to do is click on that link and enter your details, and then you've been compromised. So you have to be very, very diligent and hesitant every time you click on something. Make sure that you know it's a legitimate website, especially if you're going to enter any type of login details like your email and your password.
1: 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You were at a local cybersecurity company's big to-do, weren't you? You partnered with them, or you partnered with Crime Stoppers International?
15: Yeah, so I got a tour of this company called Fortinet. They have a big office campus here in British Columbia, in Burnaby. And so they gave me a tour of their whole facility and also their war room of where they're looking at for all the different data breaches. This company, Fortinet, they partnered with Crime Stoppers International to create the first cybercrime digital bounty program. So a lot of people are familiar with Crime Stoppers. You can anonymously tip for any kind of crime, but we've never had anything for cybercrime. So they worked with Crime Stoppers and they created a bounty program. So if you know somebody that is doing some type of nefarious stuff online, some type of cybercrime, stolen identities, impersonations, what have you, you can report it anonymously and receive a tip for that. So they have an online portal now where you can make those tips. And what they're really going for, Rob, and I didn't know about this, is that there's three types of hackers out there. The black hat hackers, they're the ones that are just criminals. You have the white hat hackers. They're the ones that are testing security systems to find the loopholes. But there was something I never heard of. Gray hat hackers. And they kind of teeter-totter, whether some days they're moral, some days they're not. So they might find a security breach in a website. Instead of alerting them and saying, hey, I found a hole in your security, sometimes they might sell that on the dark web. So they kind of teeter-totter. And this Crime Stoppers International is trying to cater to those gray hat hackers and saying, listen, we know you want to make some money. We know that you're an expert in cybersecurity. Give us the tips and then we will pay you out. And I thought that was an ingenious way of taking people who, you know, have her morality kind of depends on what kind of day they wake or what side of the bed they wake up on. But that's a great way to utilize that, compensate them, but also find out, you know, any kind of security breach or cyber crimes out there.
1: Totally, totally good idea. Handy Andy Media is where you can find Andy Barrar's fine work. Andy, thank you for making time for me both yesterday and today. Let's do this again soon.
15: Anytime, Rob.
1: Awesome. Andy Barrar, our digital and lifestyle expert. When it comes to the passwords, there's no doubt we use them for multiple sites, and that two-factor authentication, when you've got to go out of your app and go into the authentication app and then back to the other app, it's a pain, but it is definitely worth it. And I think Andy shines some very big light on why we need to take that a little more seriously. But I didn't realize that World Password Day is 4 days from now, so I got time to get my act together. Okay, we're going to take a break here nearing the bottom of the hour. Your news, your weather, your traffic, everything for your day. People running marathons in Toronto, probably finishing up, and people just getting underway with a marathon out here on the West Coast. But when you and I get back on the other side of the break, the pros and cons of privatization when it comes to airports. William Morrison is an economist out at Wilfrid Laurier University. We're going to talk about why privatization might not be such a bad thing and what that looks like for Canadians next.
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16: Good morning, I'm Noah Fuchs. The Manitoba Moose edged the Grand Rapids Griffins 1-0 in the opening game of their American Hockey League Central Division semifinal at the Canada Life Center yesterday afternoon. Moose captain Mason Shaw scored the game's only goal on a Manitoba power play with just under 2.5 minutes to play.
17: It all starts with Fagan keeping the puck in on the far side, on his backhand with guys on him, makes an incredible play. And, you know, Yeggs just does a great job drawing guys to him. It goes down to me, and Dew got good wood on it, and it was just laying there for me. So I had the easy job to just whack it in.
16: Dominik DeVincentis was spectacular between the pipes, stopping all 39 Grand Rapids shots he faced. Game 2 of the best of 5 series is set for 2 o'clock this afternoon. 680 CJOB's coverage begins at 1 with the pregame show. In the National Hockey League, Logan Stankoven scored twice. Jackson Blake had a goal and an assist. And the Carolina Hurricanes blanked the visiting Philadelphia Flyers 3-0 yesterday. Frederick Anderson made 19 saves to net the shutout, while Mike Riley added 2 assists as the Canes grabbed a 1-0 lead in the second round, best of 7 series. Game 2 is Monday in Raleigh, North Carolina. In the Major Leagues of Baseball, Kazuma Okamoto hit his 3rd home run in 2 days. Brandon Venezuela homered in an 8-run 8th inning, and the Toronto Blue Jays beat the Minnesota Twins 11-4 on Saturday. The Blue Jays scored a season high in runs while winning for the 6th time in 8 games, but saw George Springer leave with an injury after being hit by a pitch on the left foot in the 3rd inning. Manager John Schneider said x-rays showed no fracture. And some history last night as Joel Embiid and the visiting Philadelphia 76ers advanced to the Eastern Conference semifinals, beating the Jason Tatumless Boston Celtics 109-100 to complete the NBA's 14th comeback from a 3-1 series deficit. Embiid finished with 34 points and 12 rebounds. And to think, he just got his appendix out. Tyrese Maxey added 30 points and 11 rebounds. Philadelphia will visit the third-seeded New York Knicks on Monday in Game 1 of the second round. That's 680 CJOB Sports.
13: 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Winnipeg's news. Today's talk.
16: Global News at 9:30. I'm Noah Fuchs. The city of Winnipeg is reminding residents to protect their yards and homes from wildland and grass fires. The city says it usually sees an uptick in these types of fires this time of year. It says residents should not dispose of cigarette butts in any sort of vegetation or throw them out windows. It says cleaning up leaves, grass, and debris around homes and watering vegetation on hot and dry days can also help prevent blazes. Meantime, President Donald Trump says the United States will reduce the number of troops in Germany by more than the current withdrawal of 5,000. When asked about the Pentagon's announcement on Friday to withdraw troops, Trump didn't explain, saying an even bigger reduction was coming. The planned troop withdrawal has faced bipartisan resistance in Washington, with swift criticism from Democrats and concerns from Republicans that the move sends the wrong message to Russia amid its full-scale invasion of Ukraine. And with the snow finally gone and the roads clearing up, riders are heading back on two wheels. But as the season kicks off, so does the push for safety. Supporters gathered on the front steps of the Manitoba Legislature at noon yesterday for the annual motorcycle safety awareness rally. The goal was emphasizing the importance of visibility and awareness while driving on the roads during the summer. It was also International Female Ride Day, and the president of the Coalition of Manitoba Motorcycle Group says she'd like to see more female riders on the road this summer. News on the hour, on the half, and when it breaks on 680 CJOB.
13: 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Weather.
16: The sun is shining on this Sunday morning. Increasing cloudiness in the forecast this afternoon. Then a 60% chance of some showers later on and a high of 20. Tonight, mainly cloudy. 60% chance of some showers, changing to a 60% chance of some flurries overnight and a low of plus 1. Tomorrow, mainly cloudy. 30% chance of flurries. Wind northwest 40, gusting to 60 and a high of plus 3. Tuesday, a mix of sun and cloud and a high of plus 4. Right now, it's 6 outside 680 CJOB.
1: Bring the cost down as well. But on the other side, critics will argue that airports should remain under public control because they are essentially essential infrastructure, not businesses. So I'm curious to know what the biggest risks would be when private companies do take over airports. And perhaps there's a few examples out there that we can get from William Morrison when he becomes available to us. I'd love to hear from you on this at Rob Faze, where you can find me on social media, R-O-B, F as in Frank, A-I. And also you can hit me up at the worst email within all of Chorus. It is rob.faye, R-O-B, F as in Frank. Or pardon me, let me rephrase it. rob.fai@chorusent.com. All right, William Morrison from Wilfrid Laurier. He is an economist. Welcome to the program, William.
18: Hi, nice to be here.
1: Well, good. Let's get right into this. Before we dive in, what does privatization actually mean when it comes to airports? Are we talking about selling them completely or maybe something a little more complicated?
18: Well, it actually runs a gambit of all sorts of different variants. So if you look around the world, there's no one model of privatization for airports. The UK airports, for example, Heathrow, is completely privately owned by a private company, and they will own that until they sell it or whatever, but it's completely out of government hands. On the other hand, Sydney Airport in Australia is also a fully privatized airport, but the land and the assets of Sydney Airport still belong to the federal government. Then if we move over to Paris, France, not Paris, Ontario, Paris, France, the airport there is partially privatized, but the government has majority ownership of the airport. And then if you go to some German airports, privatization means that private companies, private investors have a majority ownership, but the government still has a sizable stake in the airport. So there's actually no one model.
1: I doubt we'll ever have Paris, Ontario, and Paris, France in the same conversation again, William. I'm glad that we went there. I am curious about investment and expansion. Private companies usually have access to capital markets and that sometimes governments don't. Does privatization make it easier for airports to build new terminals and maybe add routes or even expand to handle more traffic?
18: So one of the advantages of private airports is the fact that they have shareholders, investors, and so they have that access to capital, which does not apply to Canadian airports under our current system. Canadian airports primarily fund their investments through infrastructure charges that passengers pay, whether they realize it or not, as they are using the airport. And that shows up in the ticket price that you pay. And then beyond that, by going to the debt market. So the airports in Canada access private debt markets, but they do not have private shareholders to help fund those investments. But I think an important distinction between the sorts of investments that airports make can be important. So a for-profit airport is going to make investments that maximizes the profit of that airport. I mean, their fiduciary duty is to their shareholders to maximize the value of that airport. And so what we see is that different types of governance for airports results in different types of investments.
1: You bring up governance. I'm going to bring up accountability. When an airport goes private, I'm curious to know where that accountability would be, because if a government-run airport makes a bad decision, voters can punish the politician at the ballot box. But if a private company runs it and then commits, who are they accountable to? And what happens if things go wrong? I'd be really curious about that.
18: Well, I mean, it actually, most of the arguments go the other way. Most of the arguments in favor of privatization say that shareholder discipline holds the airports more to account than the current system we have in Canada. And that's because if the airport starts doing things that destroy shareholder value, well, then there's going to be some sort of uprising and the management can expect to be fired or at least censured. So the boards and the shareholders of airports enforce a sort of discipline that promotes efficiency and sort of making the right investments for those investors. Now, in Canada, our airports are run by local airport authorities, so they're not run by the government. They are independent airport authorities. So in Vancouver, Vancouver Airport Authority runs the airport. It's a non-profit organization. And so some of the issues related to Canada have been around transparency and also around issues relating to how the airport decides on its fees and prices it charges airlines and passengers.
1: That's really interesting. Just before we got on, I wanted to see if there was anybody around the world that was doing it. I didn't realize that London Heathrow was fully privatized as well, under Heathrow Airport Holdings. Europe always seems to be ahead of the curve when it comes to certain travel facets. Is there something that we as Canadians can maybe study and look at some countries abroad like France or Brazil that are doing it well and say, you know what, if we were to privatize on a larger scale, that's who maybe we should follow template wise?
18: Yeah, I mean, we've actually gone through this process. So in 1916, there was something called the Emerson Report that was published and recommended at that time that we privatize the airports. And so they actually looked at all these different forms of privatization. And the form that they settled on that they thought suited Canada was Australia's approach. So as I said, under Australia's approach, Australia sold their major airports, but the government retained long-term control over the actual assets themselves and the land. And then what they did under that system was they practiced what's called light-handed regulation. So the government said airports can go ahead and set their fees and charges. We won't regulate it directly. What we'll do is we'll monitor it, and then if we think things are getting out of hand, then we'll come in with some form of regulation. So it was sort of the idea was we'll leave you to it, but if you mess up, well, we're going to come in and correct things. But you know, that system is not costless, so it means that every year, there has to be an agency that has to monitor the airport, collect data, formulate what they think are reasonable prices and so on, and come to some decision about what to do. In the case of the UK, there's a much more formal regulatory structure in which the airport has to submit a lot of data to the Civil Aviation Authority, and the Civil Aviation Authority then decides how much the airport can raise its prices over the next 5 years based on all of that data. It's quite an involved process, and again, not costless.
1: I think it's a fantastic conversation, and I think there's much more to it. I hope you'll accept my invitation to come back and talk about this and other things more. Thank you for this. Thank you for this time on a Sunday.
18: You're welcome. Have a good day.
1: You as well. Wonderful. William Morrison, economics professor at Wilfrid Laurier University, talking about airport privatization today. I think there's great arguments on both sides. Usually by the end of an interview, I say, you know what? I'm going to skew left. I'm going to skew right. I think you can make a case for both. I think that's really compelling and a great story that we should probably as Canadians take a deeper dive on before all is said and done. I love it. Okay, we're going to take a break here. On the other side of the break, boy, you know, I had to double check this before I actually decided to go to air with it. It's the 10-year anniversary coming up of the Fort McMurray fires. Isn't that something? 10 years ago this week, the Fort McMurray fires really galvanized our nation as we had firefighters from all across this country descend on Fort Mac to try and help them get through what might be one of their toughest times ever. We're going to talk with Misha Kaplan on the other side of the break. He is the CEO of Team Rubicon Canada. They were one of the first on the scene. We will get his thoughts on how that changed his life next.
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13: Weather.
14: The sun is shining on this Sunday morning. Increasing cloudiness in the forecast this afternoon. Then a 60% chance of some showers later on and a high of 20. Tonight, mainly cloudy. 60% chance of some showers, changing to a 60% chance of some flurries overnight and a low of plus one. Tomorrow, mainly cloudy. 30% chance of flurries. Wind northwest 40, gusting to 60 and a high of plus three. Tuesday, a mix of sun and cloud and a high of plus four. Right now, it's six outside 680 CJOB.

0: operations. So one of the things that we have learned in our 10 years of existence is that, especially in the case of wildfires, the intensity is so high that in most cases, there's absolutely nothing left. And if people have seen the images of Fort McMurray or any other community in this country that has been hit by a wildfire, the images are pretty shocking. And the recovery process, because of that, can be quite personal. People have not just lost their homes. Sometimes they've lost their schools. They've lost their community centers. They have lost their entire community in some cases. So one of the most important things we do in that phase is, as I said, what we call heirloom recovery or sifting. And that is going through the remains of homes to recover anything that we can for families. That could be something small, a ring or a photo or just a mug, anything that matters to them. But it does have a real impact. It's not going to replace the loss of their home or the loss of their school or community center, but it does give people a real sense of closure. It helps them move forward. There's a real psychosocial element to it that's extremely valuable to disaster survivors, and that's something we've learned in our last 10 years. So I think for us, supporting recovery isn't just about rebuilding physical structures. It's also about helping people take that first step in having closure and rebuilding their lives.
1: Well, I think the insight's great, and I think the conversation between you and I, very timely, considering it's going to be a pretty dry summer with the indicators already on the ground. I thank you for the time, and look forward to when you're back on my show again.
0: Thank you so much, Rob. I appreciate the opportunity.
1: All right, Misha Kaplan. He's the Chief Executive Officer with Team Rubicon Canada. Boy, when you look back 10 years ago to Fort McMurray and how fast that was, it was tinder dry. That started on May the 1st, 2016, just a little southwest of Fort Mac. And when you look back to all of it, you know, the economic impact and the timelines started on May the 1st. And by the time, I think it was 2 hectares at 4 o'clock on May the 1st, and it was 750 hectares a day later. The average temperature in Fort Mac during that stretch was about 33 degrees. There was no humidity, and that fire within 3 days went from 2 hectares to 100,000. And then from May the 5th to May the 7th, it went from 100,000 hectares to 200,000. I think it peaked at about 500,000. I mean, it's unbelievable how fast this one went. And you think about all the things in that region, the oil sands, the fire actually burning below the ground through the soil sands. I mean, it was a monster. And yes, it's called the Beast for right reasons. All right, we'll take a quick break here. When we come back, much more. I'm Rob Fay. This is Weekends Across Course Radio Network.
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19: Good morning, I'm Noah Fuchs. Real estate sector watchers say plenty of retirees have put downsizing plans on hold as they contend with challenges like falling home prices and lack of choice in the market.
20: A RE/MAX Canada survey says among those 65 years and older, just 16% intend to downsize in the next 10 years, while 57% plan to remain in their current home. Toronto broker Tim Sirianos says many retirees are finding it difficult to find a reason to move because they can't find suitable housing that is smaller. Experts say given current economic conditions, some are also putting off relocation plans to financially support family members longer than they had anticipated. Michelle Zedekian, The Canadian Press.
19: Saskatoon police say they are working to identify the body of a man found in a river. Police say the body was found at 9 a.m. on Friday in the river near Sturgeon Drive and Spadina Crescent East. The Saskatoon Police Major Crimes Unit is trying to confirm his identity as well as details of how he died. Meantime, still no word from U.S. President Donald Trump on a new Iranian proposal to end the war between the two countries. He told reporters in Florida yesterday that he was reviewing the proposal while also expressing skepticism that it would lead to a deal, adding, "I'll let you know about it later." He posted on social media a short time later, saying he couldn't imagine the proposal would be accepted, given that Iran has yet to pay a high enough price for what they've done to humanity and the world over the last 47 years. Now, U.S. drivers getting hit by gas prices reaching levels not seen in 4 years. Those prices driven by the war and the shutdown of the Strait of Hormuz. Transportation Secretary Sean Duffy telling ABC's This Week it's all temporary.
21: I'm not in the energy sector, but from all the briefings I've had, once the Strait opens, you'll see prices come down immediately. And again, there's going to be a tail to that. It's going to take time to get back to where we were before this conflict began, but you're going to see, I think, immediate relief once the strait opens.
19: And an Edmonton judge is expected to rule next week on a court challenge launched by a group of Alberta First Nations against a separatist petition in the province. The group argues the petition violates treaty rights. The head of the group, Stay Free Alberta, says it plans to hand the paperwork to Election Alberta's head office in Edmonton on Monday. Yesterday was the last day for Alberta separatists to gather petition signatures that could trigger a referendum on pulling the province out of Confederation. News on the hour, on the half, and when it breaks on 680 CJOB.
0: Hi, this is Dan Shulman. As a baseball announcer, I'm often away from home, living out of a suitcase. 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A life on the road is not always a choice. 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
17: 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Weather.
19: Mainly sunny out there right now, but we are looking at some increasing cloudiness this afternoon with a 60% chance of some showers and a high of 20. Tonight, mainly cloudy, 60% chance of rain showers, changing to a 60% chance of flurries and a low of plus one. Tomorrow, mainly cloudy, 30% chance of flurries, wind from the northwest, 40, gusting to 60 and a high of plus three. Tuesday, a mix of sun and cloud, high of plus four. Right now, it's 11 outside, 680 CJOB.
1: The following program does not represent the views of the Manitoba Chiropractors Association or any of its members. All claims are the opinion of the individuals making them.
17: This is an ounce of prevention on 680 CJOB.
22: G'day, everyone. I'm Dr. Trevor Clark with Connect Chiropractic in Winnipeg and Suderman Chiropractic in Winkler. And we're missing Dr. Stephen Gall from Linden Ridge Family Chiropractic and Dr. Ken Hammond from Westbrook Dental Group. Dr. Steve won't be joining us today, but Dr. Ken is on his way, so I thought I'd get things rolling here. Today, I want to start with talking about soft tissue, specifically muscles and tendons. As many of you know in my office, we perform chiropractic services, but we also perform shockwave therapy services. Shockwave therapy is geared more towards the soft tissue side of things, whereas chiropractic, of course, is geared more to the joint side of things and how it affects your nervous system. So on the soft tissue side of things, we get a lot of people that come in with chronic knee pain, chronic shoulder issues, elbow issues, things like tennis elbow, golfer's elbow, carpal tunnel symptoms, hip bursitis. Probably the most common thing we see, believe it or not, is feet. So plantar fasciitis or heel spurs, and in some cases even Achilles tendonitis or tendinopathies. So I didn't realize, I think, how many people in the general public have problems with their feet until I got shockwave therapy in my office. So the technology is always improving like anything else in today's day and age. And we've been doing shockwave therapy now for the past 5 years, and we've had amazing results with it. So once again, lots of tennis elbow, golfer's elbow, lots of old rotator cuff injuries and shoulder problems, lots of knees, and then, of course, probably the most would be a lot of plantar fasciitis and heel spur and Achilles tendinopathies. And so the technology now continues to advance, so we continue to offer shockwave therapy in our office. Shockwave therapy is a stylus in the handpiece, or like a piston in the handpiece. I tell people it acts like a bit of a jackhammer. So what it does is that stylus goes back and forth in the handpiece at a certain rate. There's a certain frequency to it. That creates trauma to the tissue that we're working on, which brings more blood flow to the area and helps that tissue heal. So if I were to give an example, let's take tennis elbow for an example. You know, someone can't pick up a coffee cup, lot of pain on the outside of their elbow. Golfer's elbow is more pain on the inside of their elbow. A lot of people get those two mixed up, but the same causes, which is, a tendinopathy, like the problem with the tendon where it attaches to your elbow. So in those cases, what we do is we apply shockwave therapy to the tendon where right where it attaches to the bone. So on that, you know, that bony protuberance on the outside of your elbow, for example, in tennis elbow. And so basically what we're doing is the body is not recognizing that area as a problem. And so people develop this chronic tennis elbow that just won't go away. And it seems to always get aggravated no matter what they do. Or in some cases, it will actually start to go away, but then it comes back again. And it becomes a cycle of there'll be short periods of time where it feels better, but then they'll have these flare-ups and it'll come back again and cause life to be miserable. So shockwave therapy, what we've been doing is we get in there and we create some trauma to the tissue. Like I say, it's like a little jackhammer, which brings more blood flow to the area. In a sense, it tricks the body into saying, hey, there's a problem here. We recognize it now. We're aware of it. Now we need to mobilize resources like inflammation to the area and help that tissue heal. And we've had a lot of success with it. Your tendons, I tell people, are typically like, you can think of them like rubber bands. There should be a certain amount of flexibility to them, a certain amount of flex to them. But what can happen is with repetitive movements, like a lot of people ask us, how did this happen? How did this develop? Because many times it's not one single thing like a slip or fall or an athletic injury. It's many little things that build up over time. And so repetitive motions, for example, keyboard work, using the mouse with that arm. Maybe you have a job where you're scanning in things like some type of clerical job where you're scanning things a lot. Repetitive type stuff can create, trauma to that tissue and end up causing adhesions and or calcifications in the tendon. And then that tendon loses its flexibility where it attaches to the bone there. So once again, going back to the example of tennis elbow, just to keep it simple, tennis elbow, typically what's happening there is that tendon has lost its flexibility due to adhesions and calcification and or calcifications. And now, because there's no flexibility like before to that tendon, it's pulling harder and harder on that bony insertion point with every movement that you do. So it might be as simple as picking up a cup of coffee, but it's stressing that insertion point onto the bone where the tendon meets the bone. All our tendons insert into bone via these fibers. So it causes stress on that, and then it flares up. And it gets inflamed and it gets very painful. So what we want to do with shockwave is we want to get in there and we want to create a little bit of trauma to the tissue. Once again, it's like a little jackhammer. And then that brings more blood flow to the area and in a sense tricks the body into saying, hey, there's a problem here. We need to mobilize resources to heal this tissue. It's not a magic wand. I always tell people healing takes time. So typically where we see the best results with tendon issues, whether it's, your knees, your shoulder, your elbow, like tennis, in the case of tennis elbow or golfer's elbow, where we see the greatest results usually is within, 2 to 6 months. Everybody's different, depends on your age, how much damage is there. If you have any underlying conditions, for example, any other things like diabetes or autoimmune disorders, things of that nature. But usually within 2 to 6 months is where we see the greatest changes, and a lot of people can recover their health and get back to normal. Not in all cases, but in many cases. In some cases, people can get better, but full recovery may not be possible at that point. But we really want to crank up the body's healing process within that first month. So when we get back from the break, we're going to be talking more about soft tissue injuries and how shockwave can help. Stay with us.
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17: 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Weather.
19: Mainly sunny out there right now, but we are looking at some increasing cloudiness this afternoon with a 60% chance of some showers and a high of 20. Tonight, mainly cloudy, 60% chance of rain showers, changing to a 60% chance of flurries and a low of plus one. Tomorrow, mainly cloudy, 30% chance of flurries, wind from the northwest, 40, gusting to 60 and a high of plus three. Tuesday, a mix of sun and cloud, high of plus four. Right now, it's 11 outside, 680 CJOB.
1: 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All claims are the opinion of the individuals making them.
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22: Welcome back, everyone. I'm Dr. Trevor Clark with Connect Chiropractic in Winnipeg and Suderman Chiropractic in Winkler.
14: And I'm Dr. Ken Hammond from Westbrook Dental Group.
22: Rolled in hot.
14: Yes, yeah, sorry, I was a few minutes late.
22: And we're missing Dr. Stephen Gall from Linden Ridge Family Chiropractic today.
14: Yes.
22: So if you're just tuning in now, before the break, the topic of today's show is soft tissue. And I was speaking specifically about muscle and tendons. And the reason I was speaking about that is because we not only perform chiropractic services in our office, we also deal with a lot of soft tissue injuries, mm-hmm. acute as well.
14: Yes.
22: But I would say the majority is old chronic stuff that the body just isn't recognizing as a problem, mm-hmm. and people just aren't getting better, right?
14: Yeah.
22: And they've, you know, tried different things, they've been to different places, and they're like, they're kind of at their wit's end, and then they hear about shockwave therapy and they want to give it a try, right?
14: Right. And so, and I've had it done.
22: Yeah, that's right. You have had it.
14: Once on my knee, once on my shoulder, and it was absolutely phenomenal technology, fantastic with regards to therapeutic results. And now you've got something new that you were introducing.
22: Yeah, so we were talking a little bit about the break. We have two options for people now. So we have the traditional shockwave therapy, which is what you had, Dr. Ken, and
14: yes.
22: we've been doing that for years. We've had great results with it for, you know, old shoulder injuries, like old rotator cuff problems,
14: yeah.
22: tennis elbow, golfer's elbow. old knee issues, and also, of course, a lot of plantar fasciitis, heel spurs, Achilles tendinopathies. There are some limitations, though. We can't use it on people that are on heavy-duty blood thinners, mm-hmm. and we can't use it on people that have a pacemaker.
5: Right.
22: Right? So there's some... And the reason is it creates trauma to the tissue, right?
5: Okay.
22: So the new one that we have, it's out of Germany. There's quite a few of them in Germany and Europe. Actually, quite a few in the States now. Here in Canada, I think we're one of seven or eight here in Canada.
5: Yeah.
22: And what it is this new one's called Soft Wave. And the reason that it's called Soft Wave is it still produces an acoustic shock wave. So it's an acoustic wave, but it's produced not by a stylus in the handpiece or a piston in the handpiece, like a little jackhammer, like the old one. Mm-hmm. It is a spark through a liquid medium that creates that shock wave, that acoustic wave. And it goes about 12 centimeters into the tissue. So it goes much deeper than the old one does. Probably. Right. Double to triple.
5: So that would be better therapeutic value, right?
22: Better therapeutic value. It's more broad-based, where the other one is focused radial shockwave therapy, so you have to be very specific with this. This is a little bit more broad-based because it doesn't create trauma to the tissue. Mm. So it's quite interesting because it's somewhat diagnostic in nature. So our initial visit, we usually know on that first visit if it's going to help someone.
5: Right.
22: So what we do, whereas the old one, we would usually start with about, you know, twice a week for 3 or 4 weeks to see how they responded. This new one, we usually know on the first visit if they're a good candidate or not, because we're going to run some of those shock waves through the tissue, and where the tissue is healthy, they should just feel a tapping.
5: Oh, I see.
22: Right?
5: Yeah.
22: Where the tissue is unhealthy or damaged, then they're going to have some pain. And we're shooting for about a 5 or 6 out of 10.
5: Oh, I see. Yeah.
22: Then we're going to do a therapeutic dose where we find those areas of damaged tissue. And then we're going to go back over it at that same frequency. And if we can get it down from a 5 or a 6 to a 2, a 1, or a 0, then we're confident that we can help.
5: So during the procedure, it's uncomfortable, a 5 or 6 out of 10?
22: It can be uncomfortable, a 5 or 6 out of 10. So we always tell people, if you don't feel it, we can't heal it. Right?
5: Yeah,
22: so it's not send you through the ceiling tiles uncomfortable.
5: Mm-hmm. Yeah.
22: But when we're mapping it out, there usually what's happening is people are like, no, I don't feel, you know, 0 out of 10. They just feel a tapping, nothing, nothing. Then they go, oh, right? They give it a little, oh,
5: I see.
22: And they're like right there. And then, so then we're finding those areas where the tissue is damaged, right? Unhealthy tissue. And then we'll do a therapeutic dose on that area. And it can be a little bit, but not intolerable,
5: it's
22: right?
5: It's probably like a therapeutic type of massage where you're going in going in to cause some healing.
22: Yeah,
5: right?
22: Most people describe it as a hurt so good type of pain, right? Mm-hmm. The odd person says it's a little bit more than that, right?
5: Yeah.
22: But their job is just to tell if it's not tolerable, we turn it down, right? We turn it down more. And then once again, we go back over it again at that same frequency that we originally did, where we did the mapping, where we found those unhealthy areas. And then if we can get that from a 5 or a 6 out of 10, which it originally was, down to a 2, a 1, or a 0 that same day, then we're confident that we can help.
5: Oh, I see.
22: So it's a somewhat diagnostic in nature because
5: you can zero in where the problem is, right?
22: Yeah. I'll give you an example. Knees is a big one. We've been seeing a lot of knees with great success with it. And you'd be surprised how many people, like, they have a lot of people have pain on the inside of the knee or underneath the kneecap.
5: Yeah, yeah.
22: But will also map out up into their quad and that mid quad and their lateral quad where it meets the IT band.
5: Yes.
22: A lot of people are like, oh, right there. And they're like, I had no idea that was part of the problem.
5: Yeah.
22: And once again, and so those tissues, those muscles come down, and then you have the musculotendinous junction, and that crosses the knee, right?
5: Yes.
22: So it can create kind of a weird torsion on the knee, causing problems. So if we can get in there with that, with the shock wave, right? Well, the soft wave, it's called now, and then release those adhesions and bring more blood flow to the area. It's also different in the sense this new one is, it does bring more blood flow to the area like the old one does, but this one also flushes inflammation out of damaged or inflamed cells and stimulates your body's stem cells to congregate in that area and help heal the tissue. So it's very different that way.
5: So that's interesting you said about the IT band. So I mean, I got to give a shout out to Academy of Massage, this lady's Tracy, who identified the source of the pain versus the site of the pain. Mm-hmm. So I said, oh, you know what? My lower back the last week and a half has been sore. I've had a few treatments. It's still kind of aggravated. And she goes, it's your hip flexor. She had me stand and she goes, and I'm like, oh, okay. And she goes, a lot of times I say that and people think, okay, no, it's my back. It's not there. It's same as you. It's the knee. It's not up there. What are you doing up there? And so she worked on the hip flexor, the piriformis muscle. And man, I'll tell you, I felt like I was walking more upright after I left. And it was like, she got exactly the spot, which was the source of the pain, but the site of the pain was my lower back. And I mean, it was probably a combination of everything, but because that one piece was missed, I wasn't getting the therapeutic value that I was looking for.
22: Well, and if I'm being honest here, I'm really hopeful that you haven't trademarked that sentence, site versus source, because I have been using that a lot lately. Yeah, because like I say, with the old Shockwave, once again, it's a great option still, and it's a little bit more affordable. So that's why we're offering both, right? The new one, the Softwave, is it's not inexpensive, I would say. It's because the new technology, of course, right?
5: Added value.
22: But you know, the old one, we're more focused on the area, right? Whereas the new one, we map out an entire area and we often find these other areas that are affecting the site, as you mentioned.
5: Yes.
22: So I've been using site versus source a lot.
5: That's
22: so once again,
5: man.
22: Hopefully I'm not having to pay you every time I use that.
5: No, it's a good term.
22: Well, stay with us. When we get back from the break, we're going to be talking more about soft tissue, both on the dental side of things and on the musculoskeletal side of things. Stay with us.
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19: Good morning, I'm Noah Fuchs. Manitoba captain Mason Shaw's late third period power play goal gave the Moose a 1-0 win over Grand Rapids and a 1-0 series lead in the best of five AHL Central Division semifinal. Moose head coach Mark Morrison was impressed with his team's 60-minute effort in going toe-to-toe with the heavily favored Griffins.
30: We were on the right side a lot of times, a lot of battles, but I thought we defended well. You know, that's kind of the game plan against them, and I 0-0 going into the third, I was happy with that. But let's face it, that's a good team. They had just as many chances, if not more, than us, and that could have gone either way.
19: Moose netminder Dominic DeVincentis turned aside at least a dozen grade-A scoring opportunities for Grand Rapids to highlight a 39-save shutout. Game 2 of the series goes down this afternoon at 2 p.m. at the Canada Life Center. 680 CJOB's coverage kicks off at 1 o'clock with the pregame show. Logan Stankoven continued to be clutch in the NHL playoffs, scoring twice last night. Jackson Blake had a goal and an assist, and the Carolina Hurricanes shut out the visiting Philadelphia Flyers 3-0. Frederick Anderson made 19 saves as the Canes took a 1-0 lead in the second round best of seven series. Game 2 will go down in North Carolina on Monday. Kazuma Okamoto hit his third home run in 2 days. Brandon Venezuela homered in an 8-run eighth inning, and the Toronto Blue Jays beat up on the Minnesota Twins 11-4 yesterday. Miles Straw also went deep for Toronto, which scored a season high in runs while winning for the sixth time in 8 games, but saw George Springer leave with an injury. And last night, talk about inspirational. Joel Embiid, the process, trust it, had 34 points and 12 rebounds. Tyrese Maxey had 30 points and 11 rebounds. And the visiting Philadelphia 76ers eliminated the Boston Celtics against all the odds from the NBA playoffs with a 109-100 victory to win the best of seven series 4-3. Jaylen Brown led the Celtics with 33 points and 9 rebounds, while Derek White had 26 points and 6 rebounds. Boston had led the series 3-1 at one point. That's 680 CJOB Sports.
0: The Ben Mulrooney Show just got louder, live, and taking your calls. 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
19: Global news at 10:30, I'm Noah Fuchs. Senators say they're concerned about the growing list of vacancies in the upper chamber as the appointment process for new members remains unclear. Here's Canadian press reporter Lisa Laporte.
21: Prime Minister Mark Carney hasn't appointed a single senator since taking office in March of last year. There are currently 9 vacant seats, with 6 more to become vacant before the end of the year.
19: Independent Senator Bernadette Clement says vacancies mean less representation and fewer perspectives, adding there's been no direct answer on how appointments will be made under the current Liberal government. It's been 10 years since a fire known as the Beast entered the Alberta oil city of Fort McMurray. The effects of the Fort McMurray wildfire continue to ripple a decade later. Local home hardware owner Rob Rice says many residents of Fort McMurray still can't stand the smell of a campfire. About 90,000 people were forced out of the Wood Buffalo region, where 2,500 homes were damaged or leveled, and nearly 5,900 square kilometers of forest burned. And the Liberals have set out to double non-U.S. exports over the next decade. Since taking office, Prime Minister Mark Carney has traveled to 25 countries during 17 international trips since March 2025. Those high-profile trips have included stops in China and India, two countries that had strained relations with Canada in recent years. Carney's government has also boasted about signing 20 strategic trade and defense agreements around the world over the past year. News on the hour, on the half, and when it breaks on 680 CJOB.
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9: 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Weather.
19: Mainly sunny out there right now, but we are looking at some increasing cloudiness this afternoon with a 60% chance of some showers and a high of 20. Tonight, mainly cloudy, 60% chance of rain showers, changing to a 60% chance of flurries and a low of plus one. Tomorrow, mainly cloudy, 30% chance of flurries, wind from the northwest, 40, gusting to 60 and a high of plus three. Tuesday, a mix of sun and cloud, high of plus four. Right now, it's 11 outside, 680 CJOB.
3: The following program does not represent the views of the Manitoba Chiropractors Association or any of its members. All claims are the opinion of the individuals making them.
9: Now back to An Ounce of Prevention on 680 CJOB.
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22: And we're missing Dr. Stephen Gall from Linden Ridge Family Chiropractic.
5: The
22: he
5: empty
22: should be
5: chair
22: back
5: is
22: next
5: there.
22: Time.
5: Yeah.
22: So today we're talking about soft tissue, specifically, you know, more on the muscle tendon side of things.
5: Mm-hmm.
22: I know there's a lot that you can talk about in the dental area side of things, in the oral health side of things, in the mm-hmm. jaw, et cetera. Before the break, if people are just tuning in now, I was talking a lot about, in the first segment, really how your tendons should be flexible like rubber bands, right?
5: Yeah.
22: But due to repetition, so it can be, you know, keyboard stuff, mouse stuff, like, mm-hmm. you know, hour after hour, day after day, week after week, year after year, these adhesions can build up in tissue. It can also be trauma, like a slip and fall, a car accident, an athletic injury. Of course, that can lead to these adhesions and calcifications in our tendon, like calcific tendonitis, right? But once again, then when that happens, those tendon or that tendon loses its flexibility.
5: Yeah.
22: And so all of our tendons insert on bony.
5: Right.
22: So I use the example of tennis elbow. I think a lot of people can relate to that. Bony protrusion on the outside of your elbow. But when that tendon loses its flexibility, every movement you do, whether it's working out, working in the garden, you know, just your normal daily living stuff, pulls harder and harder on that bony insertion point to the point that the body says enough is enough, and poof, it gets inflamed and painful.
5: Right, and then you're talking about the soft wave therapy improving and decreasing the inflammatory cascade.
22: Yeah. On the oral health side of things, though, I would imagine there's repetitive stuff, even just chewing or just different things that we do every day that can affect, you know, even the muscles of the jaw and different
5: for
22: tendons,
5: sure.
22: et cetera.
5: And a very common thing is repetitive clenching or grinding at night or during the day. A lot of people, you know, who do it at night don't know that your teeth shouldn't touch during the day except lightly when you swallow and chew. That equals 7 minutes per day. So if you're sitting there listening to the show and your teeth are touching, they shouldn't be. It means the muscles are active. If they're active during the day, they'll be active at night.
22: Interesting.
5: And if you get these repetitive clenching and grinding, the joint itself, there's a little disc in there that is held into a certain spot with ligaments, and those can get stretched. There's an inflammatory process, and it's a whole cascade of events. And a lot of the muscle headaches, migraines, et cetera, can be alleviated somewhat with a night guard, but now dentists have Botox, which allows us to have another tool in our toolbox to relax the muscles. And it has been a game changer for patients that have headaches, migraines, with respect to getting some therapeutic relief for their headaches and migraines. And it usually lasts 4 months, sometimes longer. I had one lady, she had a migraine or headache almost every day. And we saw her as a client, and I saw her 2 weeks ago, and actually where I was working at the magic room, and she has not had a migraine for 4 months.
22: Wow.
5: She could not believe it.
22: Amazing.
5: And we don't promise that and say, hey, one treatment will do it.
22: No.
5: Because typically it's something they've lived their whole life.
22: Yes.
5: It's not a magic pill where all of a sudden there's a miracle cure.
22: Right.
5: When she starts to get symptoms again, she'll come back. We'll do some therapeutic Botox, get the muscles to relax, and get her out of pain and discomfort. But a lot of times, people are insurance driven, like, oh, is my insurance going to cover this, et cetera. And, you know, guess what? That insurance is there not to make everybody better,
22: right,
5: but to help keep people healthy.
22: Right.
5: And if they're not healthy, it's not something that is going to necessarily pay for everything.
22: Right. And in many cases, I tell patients it's a bonus, right? Mm-hmm. So, especially on the shockwave or the softwave side of things, that's more expensive than a chiropractic adjustment.
5: For sure.
22: I tell them, look, you know what? Your insurance is not going to cover everything. Many times you need a new car and they're willing to pay for a bicycle, right? So you have to decide what your health is worth to you, right? Like if someone has a bad knee, for example, you know, it's like driving a car with a bad tire, right? So I'm like, first of all, we want to see if they're a good candidate and if we think we can help them. We're very straightforward with people that way, and as I know you are. But from there, we don't make the decision for anyone. I'm like, you're in the driver's seat. This is my opinion. This is, once again, it's not a magic wand. Mm-hmm. Typically, we want to crank up the body's healing response in that first month. But
5: yes,
22: patients see the greatest results within that 2 to 6 month period.
5: Yeah.
22: Typically, at that point, they're not coming anymore. So I don't mean they're coming for 2 to 6, but usually we do see them more frequently, a couple times a week that first month. Mm-hmm. And then after that, it might be once a month, once every 2 weeks, in some cases, once every 2 or 3 months, just a booster if they've done really well with it. But that's where we really see the greatest amount of healing occur, is in that 2 to 6 month period. The first month is just to get the body to wake up and say, hey, this chronic area is problematic. We need to mobilize resources and help heal that tissue.
5: Yeah, I had a lady in just recently who had some tooth. She had a root canal. Anyway, she came in. She was getting pain in her jaw, stuff like that, and it wasn't tooth related. I said, you know what? I checked her muscle, and she had a lot of trigger points. And she saw her chiropractor, and I said, okay, how often are you going? She goes, well, I went last week. And I said, well, how about, you know, are you regular maintenance? She goes, no, I haven't seen them for years. I said, so you saw the chiropractor once. How was it? And she goes, oh, it improved things. Mm-hmm. I said, okay, so I know it's not a tooth problem. It's probably a combination of your spinal health and your joint and the muscle and the soft tissue. Mm-hmm. So I said, that's where we need to address things.
22: Right. Yeah.
5: But it was good because I didn't want her to waste time and money doing dental work.
22: Yeah.
5: It had nothing to do with her dentistry and her teeth or the root canal. And it was very easy to press on the muscle, and she goes, oh yeah, that's the pain. It's referring up to my ear. That's the source of the pain. But the site of the pain is the tooth. And there's MAP studies. They know that the muscle can refer pain to other areas, into the teeth or into the head, et cetera.
22: Well, and it's nice that we have that ability to refer back and forth, right? Because we've had people that, you know, we've been working. So chiropractically, we can help align the jaw at that TMJ joint and just help it track better.
5: Exactly.
22: So I always tell people, of course, we can't make that disc, like, you know, that little disc that's in your TMJ. If it's damaged or if it's arthritic, we can't make it like new again.
5: No.
22: But many times what's happened, what's caused that excessive wear is the jaw is not tracking properly.
5: Mm-hmm.
22: And that's where chiropractic can come in and really help sometimes.
5: Yeah,
22: but there's
5: sure.
22: also sometimes where it can't. It could be referred, even like if I have someone that we've been working and they're just not responding, I'm like, you know, when was the last time you've seen your dentist? And maybe you have a bad tooth that's referring pain to the jaw.
5: Yes.
22: And we've definitely had that happen before,
5: we
22: right?
5: have too. Yeah.
22: In terms of the TMJ now, shockwave, which is what we were using before, it's tough to do shockwave on the TMJ because it's, like I say, it's like a little jackhammer.
5: Small,
22: and there's just such, it's such a small joint and sensitive. And as you know, there's a lot of neural arcs and reflexes there that's why people can be related to migraine headaches and things of that nature, or even vertigo and stuff. Whereas soft wave, because there's no trauma to the tissue, it's not like a little jackhammer. It's just the acoustic wave that goes in there, and there's no damage to the tissue, no trauma to the tissue. We can do TMJs with that one.
5: So but can of course, you dial it down, that soft wave, and say, okay, we're not going to penetrate 12 centimeters, but we want to go ahead and have a softer pulse or something?
22: So we can, and we do it for, we do less pulses.
5: Oh, I
22: see. on a smaller joint like that. So we would do dial it down the intensity and then do less pulses on the TMJ. But yes, we can do that. And it, and in some of those cases, it'll be extremely helpful, right? And, and then if not, once again, Botox and things of that nature might be beneficial for them, and we have that ability to refer to you guys, right?
5: Yeah, and you know, you get a good assessment, good diagnosis.
22: All right. When we get back from the break, we'll be talking more about these soft tissue issues. Stay with us.
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19: Mainly sunny out there right now, but we are looking at some increasing cloudiness this afternoon with a 60% chance of some showers and a high of 20. tonight. Mainly cloudy, 60% chance of rain showers, changing to a 60% chance of flurries and a low of plus one. Tomorrow, mainly cloudy, 30% chance of flurries, wind from the northwest, 40, gusting to 60 and a high of plus three. Tuesday, a mix of sun and cloud, high of plus four. Right now, it's 11 outside, 680 CJOB.
3: 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All claims are the opinion of the individuals making them.
9: Now back to An Ounce of Prevention on 680 CJOB.
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5: And I'm Dr. Ken Hammond from Westbrook Dental Group.
22: And we're missing Dr. Stephen Gall from Linden Ridge Family Chiropractic today. He'll be back with us next time, hopefully. So today we're talking a lot about soft tissue, you know, both in my world on the musculoskeletal thing, you know, old shoulder injuries, knee injuries. Had a guy recently, you know, he hurt his knee playing football like 20 years ago. Had a lot of problems going up and down stairs. That's a big one, right? Mm-hmm. But his job required him to do that. We did, I think, 8 to 10 sessions of shockwave therapy on it, and lo and behold, he can go up and down stairs with no pain now.
5: Was that shockwave or soft wave?
22: That one was shockwave.
5: We still
22: offer shockwave, and then we also, the new one, soft wave, which is, once again, it's a spark through a liquid medium that sends an acoustic wave in the tissue, so there's no trauma to the tissue. There's no, it's not like a little jackhammer, not like the old one. We use that a lot on those areas now as well. But we also use them on the TMJ. We also do chiropractic alignments on the TMJ, but sometimes that's still not enough. We've had a lot of success with it, but there are some cases I'm like, you're not responding. You need to go see a dentist that offers, usually in those cases, something more stubborn and chronic like that, usually on the Botox side of things, right? And I know you guys have seen some pretty amazing results with that.
5: Yeah, absolutely. So I was just going to say at the break, I talked about it. I was in Montreal, Pacific Training Institute for Facial Aesthetics Therapeutics. Dr. Warren Roberts was out there. We did some level 3 training with about 42 dentists in Montreal. And

0: individual. He's a dentist by profession, but he's been doing this for 20, 25 years. Mm-hmm. And he can read a patient's face and their symptoms almost just by looking. Almost like when you look at a patient and say, hey, walk down the hall, and you go, hey, that's a IT band, or that's your hip flexor, that, you know.
1: Yeah, your SI joint.
0: And so same thing with regards to, I'm so fortunate to have the opportunity to have him as a trainer, and the dentists have him as a trainer, because nobody knows the head and neck better than dentists, number one. Number two, nobody does more injections than a dentist does.
1: Right.
0: Yeah. So, it was a fabulous training, fabulous course, fabulous introduction into some of the latest and greatest techniques and landmarking for patient care.
1: Well, and it's interesting how that stuff's all evolving, right? Just like my field with Shockwave.
0: How many of these are these?
1: So the new Softwave, so Shockwave is becoming more common, but Softwave, which is the new machine, I think we're one of seven or eight in Canada. We're the only ones here so far in Manitoba that have one.
0: German made is phenomenal. Same in dentistry.
1: And there's quite a few of them over there and in Europe and in the United States. For whatever reason, we've kind of lagged behind here a little bit in Canada. I mean, they are quite expensive, right? But I am definitely willing to invest in whatever I know is going to work. Right.
0: So same in lasers. We have a laser that's probably close $125,000, but it's a great investment for patient care. And a lot of times what happens is patients don't even know it's out there.
1: Yes.
0: Because there's not enough of it. There's not enough people that have the knowledge base to say, hey, I think this might help, but you have to go across the street to get it done.
1: Yes.
0: And which is unfortunate, but, you know, I guess through the internet, through shows like this, through referrals, people find out.
1: Yeah, Softwave actually has been around for a little while in dermatology and urology clinics. So dermatology, wound healing and stuff like that. Yeah. And urology, like there's ED applications and things like that. Those are not within our scope of practice, just to be clear. We're using it more on the musculoskeletal side of things. But yeah, I mean, it's just nice to have that tool in our toolbox. I mean, I've been a chiropractor now for 28 years, and chiropractic's amazing, and I think people respond better with all of these therapies when they're in alignment and their nervous system is functioning well and optimally. But I did get tired. There were a lot of patients with it. For example, the best example I can use is plantar fasciitis or heel spurs. People would come in and they're desperate, right? They've been to a lot of different places. In some cases, they've been told, you know, it's so chronic, you're just going to have to learn to live with it. And as a chiropractor, I'm like, well, I can align your back and your hips and everything, and that might take some. You can carry your weight differently. We can fit you with custom orthotics.
0: Yes,
1: that may all. And in some cases, it would help, but many times it wouldn't resolve the issue.
0: Right.
1: Whereas Shockwave typically resolves the issue.
0: Yeah.
1: Right. And nothing's 100%. Right.
0: Yeah. So as long as it gets some therapeutic value. Yeah. I mean, even if it's 80%.
1: Yeah. And so I always tell there are some people that fully recover. There's some people that 50, 60, 70, 80, 90% is as good as it's going to get, because there's some arthritic changes in the joints of their feet, for example, et cetera, et cetera. Right. Mm-hmm. But I think using Shockwave for 5 years gave me the confidence to invest in the next generation of Shockwave, which is Softwave, right? And and I just love seeing the benefit, because those were cases before, you know, we could help somewhat, right? So I'm not saying we couldn't help, but this stuff really addresses more the cause of the issue in some of these, you know, chronic, you know, tendonitis and connective tissue cases.
0: Right.
1: Yeah.
0: And pardon the pun, but gets right to the root of the problem.
1: Typically,
0: right?
1: Right to the root.
0: And same thing with Botox, right? All we had was a night guard and say, go see physio or massage therapy or chiro, but it didn't get right to the source. And so if you can go in, relax the muscle, and get right to what's causing things to cause the headaches or the pain, and I'm sure the muscles come into play with the spinal alignment too, and it's probably a bit of both, right?
1: Oh yeah, for sure. You know, there's a lot of people that have that come in, let's say they have a bad knee on one side or plantar mm-hmm. fasciitis on one side or a bad hip on one side, and it has just, you know, because that's been going on in many of these chronic cases for years.
0: Yes.
1: So then when I tell them, I'm like, we need to take a look at your spine as well, if you're open to it. They're like, well, no, doc,

0: My problem is my knee. Or no doc, my problem is my hip or my foot, right? And I'm like, I understand that, but going back to site versus source, right? Well, that could be the source, right? The knee. But when, once again, they have been walking, their gait has been compensating for that bad knee or that bad foot or that bad hip for years. Now you have a whole complex pattern going on, and we need to look at, you know, we try to look people as the whole person, not just in certain body parts. So I'm like, if we can get your alignment back on track with your pelvis, your spine, and address the source of the problem, that plantar fasciitis or that bad knee or that bad hip with shockwave therapy, then we have a better chance of winning.
1: So that triggers a question for me. We all know someone who's had a hip replaced or a knee replaced. Would there be benefit for them to get an assessment done before they had that surgery to see, is there some outstanding things that are going on that are contributing to that, and not just address the surgery, but address some of these other areas that may be contributing to that breakdown?
0: I think it's worth it. Once they've had imaging that shows bone on bone, though, for example, a knee,
1: in those cases,
0: I tell people,
1: it's not
0: look,
1: reversible, but
0: no, we can maybe help relieve some of that. Like, we have some people that are waiting for knee replacement and they'll get shockwave or softwave therapy because it gives them relief in the meantime,
1: right.
0: But I by no means tell them, will it correct it at that point?
1: But it's a good adjunct.
0: Yeah. So if someone wants to get a hold of you, doc, how do they get a hold of you?
1: They can give us a call at 694-1400, and I'm at 249 St. Mary's Road. I'm also out in Oakbank and out at the university campus a couple days of the month.
0: And I'm at Connect Chiropractic Monday, Wednesday, Fridays, and the number there is 237-6726. 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
15: Good morning, I'm Noah Fuchs. United States President Donald Trump feeling the heat this weekend as new approval ratings show a steep decline, partially fueled by the ongoing Iran war. ABC News senior White House correspondent Selena Wang has the details.
16: This new polling shows that President Trump's disapproval rating has hit a record high 62%. That is the worst of either of Trump's terms. And in this new ABC News Washington Post Ipsos poll, Trump is underwater on every single issue they tested, with two-thirds of Americans saying the country is headed in the wrong direction.
15: Meantime, back here at home, real estate sector watchers in Canada say retirees are putting plans to downsize on hold. A RE/MAX Canada survey says only 16% of people aged 65 and older plan to move to a smaller home over the next decade, while 57% intend to stay put. Toronto broker Tim Serianos says many retirees can't find smaller housing that's suitable. Broader economic factors are also playing a role. Canada's poverty rate is holding steady at 11% for 2024, which is about 4.5 million people.
17: Statistics Canada data shows racialized groups, Indigenous peoples, and Canadians living with disabilities continue to experience higher levels of poverty in the country. Nunavut recorded the highest poverty rate at 31.7% due to the high costs of living in much of the north. The territory was followed by British Columbia at 13% and Ontario at 12.5%. Like previous years, Quebec notched the lowest poverty rate at 7%. Naira Ahmed, The Canadian Press.
15: If you happen to come across animals nesting near your home, wildlife experts say it's best to leave them alone. If a bird has been found nesting in a strange spot, homeowners can call their local wildlife agency for advice. Oregon Department of Fish and Wildlife says if you find a deer fawn curled up in the corner of your yard or near an air conditioning unit, leave it be. The fawn may appear to be abandoned, but the department says it has likely been hidden by a doe. And new images from NASA show a major world capital slowly shrinking. Now scientists say they can track it in near real time. ABC's Dave Packer reports.
18: More than 20 million people in Mexico City are living on ground that is sinking, in some areas by more than half an inch every month. New data from the NISAR satellite shows the damage is already widespread, cracking roads, buildings, and water lines. Scientists say the problem dates back more than a century, but it's accelerated as groundwater is pumped from an ancient lake bed beneath the city. Researchers say some areas have dropped by dozens of feet. Dave Packer, ABC News.
15: News on the hour, on the half, and when it breaks on 680 CJOB.
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15: We did have one listener text in and say, I need to stop talking about the flurries in the forecast. Unfortunately, Environment Canada still forecasting it. Mainly sunny today, increasing cloudiness this afternoon, 60% chance of showers, high of 20. Tonight, mainly cloudy, 60% chance of rain showers, changing to a 60% chance of flurries, low of plus one. Tomorrow, mainly cloudy, 30% chance of flurries. Wind northwest, 40, gusting to 60 and a high of plus three. Tuesday, a mix of sun and cloud, high of plus four. Right now, it's 13 at 680 CJOB.
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21: Hello, everybody, and welcome to Wealth Management in Motion on 680 CJOB. My name is Kathy Kennedy, and I'm here with my co-host, Miles Jerko. Hello, Miles. How are you, my friend?
22: Hey, Kathy. Good morning. Happy to be back with you. How are you?
21: I'm great. Thank you, because it looks like summer is closer than farther, so that's a good thing. Thanks to everybody who is taking time today to tune us in. And by the way, if this is the first time you're listening to the show, let me explain that Miles and his team specialize in working with business owners and executives and retirees and pre-retirees, making sure that all of their wealth management needs are taken care of so they can enjoy what we are all aiming for, and that is a peaceful retirement and a great lifestyle. And Miles, I always like to give you a moment off the top of the show just to explain a little bit further what that means.
22: Yeah, of course, Kathy, for sure. So I'm an investment and wealth advisor at RBC Wealth Management. And RBC Wealth Management is an arm of the Royal Bank that focuses on investments and financial planning. And, you know, really to put it simply, wealth management is just a combination of investment consulting, advanced planning, as well as relationship management. So, you know, myself particularly and my team, we work in the retirement transition space. So by and large, people come to us when they are about to retire or quite recently retired, and they've got investment portfolios and they're trying to make sense of these investment accounts. They're trying to generate a sustainable income that's going to support their life for the rest of their life.
21: Got it. Thank you for that explanation. And I should let our audience know that we are going to be telling you about a very special virtual presentation that you can be a part of. We'll get into that a little bit later in this segment, but I wanted to get talking right away, Miles, because today we're going to talk a lot about income generation in retirement. Pardon me. And you wanted to start off, I know, to talk a little bit about what locked-in accounts are. And I know that many people have this type of account in retirement, but they don't really understand much about it, and they want to learn more.
22: Well, that's right, Kathy. You know, and it comes down to this, is what happens to your employer pension plan when you leave your current employer or when you retire from your employer is quite often you have an opportunity to take the pension benefits in the form of a lump sum payment. And in many cases, you can transfer all or part of your lump sum payment to what's called a locked-in retirement plan on a tax-deferred basis. Now, a locked-in retirement plan, there's an acronym. It's LIRA. It's pronounced LIRA. So you get a LIRA. If you're terminating your employment and are part of the company's registered pension plan, your RPP, you may be able to receive a lump sum payment or the commuted value from your employer pension. And if you choose this option, part of or all of this payment may be subject to what's called locking in provisions to ensure that the funds will be available to you on retirement. And people will ask, well, why is this locked in? Well, it's locked in because the government wants to ensure you don't take all of your retirement pension and go spend it in year one. So there are some parameters around how much you must take out each year, starting at after age 71. And there are parameters on how much you're up to how much you're able to take out each year. So they want to ensure that you are making withdrawals so that they're able to tax some of that money. It's been tax deferred to that point, but also that you're only taking out a certain amount so that you're not going to run out of it.
21: Yeah, that the money serves that purpose. And I know you wanted to start by talking about locked in RRSPs and LIRAs because they have virtually identical attributes, right?
22: Well, that's right, Kathy. They do. And I wanted to start by really clarifying that locked in RRSPs and LIRAs, while they have many similar attributes, people oftentimes hear these terms and they don't necessarily understand their meaning. So the two terms are sometimes used interchangeably.
21: All right. So just so I got it, and our audience has it, LIRA accounts, L-I-R-A, LIRA accounts are created when there is money to be transferred from a pension plan, right?
22: Exactly right, Kathy. So LIRA accounts are similar to RRSPs in that they are accounts that have the purpose of saving for retirement. And once you need to draw income from them, they need to be converted into an income account, which is usually called a LIF, Life Income Fund, or a locked-in income fund. People use the terms interchangeably. And they are similar to RIFs that we've discussed in the past. And we can touch base on RIFs again today if need be. But they are similar but somewhat different.
21: Okay, so is there a difference between the two?
22: Yeah, a little bit. As I said, you know, there is a difference between RIFs and LIFs is when your RRSP gets converted to a RIF, there is a minimum amount that you have to take every year, but no maximum. And when a LIRA gets converted into a LIF, there are usually both a minimum and a maximum amount that you're required to take each year. So with the RIF, there's no ceiling on how much you can withdraw, although every dollar you pull out is taxable income. Within a LIF, there's a window that you have to work within. There's a minimum you have to take and a maximum that you're able to take.
21: So the minimum and the maximum, is that the same for everyone, Miles?
22: Actually, no, Kathy, and I think that's a very good question. The maximum and minimum amounts are prescribed percentages of the portfolio that need to be taken each year based on a person's age. The maximum amounts will also depend on where the pension benefits were earned. You know, for example, if you're currently working in Manitoba, but you're planning to retire in British Columbia, your pension will likely be subject to Manitoba pension legislation, even if you eventually move to BC. Some pensions could be federal, in which case it doesn't necessarily matter where you live within Canada, but it's important to know that each jurisdiction defines their own maximum percentages. The minimum percentages are the same right across the country.
21: All right, good to know. I know we're going to discuss life annuities, and we'll do that in our next segment, but I wanted to pause, Miles, and remind everybody about a virtual retirement presentation that we have coming up on May 19th. For those who are, you know, just beginning to think about their retirement plan, or maybe they have just started their retirement plan and they're worried, Miles, that it's not going to last them, this is a good opportunity to get more information.
22: Well, that's right, Kathy. This presentation is on May 19th. It's virtual, so you enjoy it from the comfort of your own home. You do have to register. You can go on my website, milesderko.com. Right at the top of the homepage, it's going to say register for the retirement presentation, and it's called How to Make Your Portfolio Pay. And it's really about digging in and understanding exactly that, Kathy, how to take the investment portfolios that people have put together through their working life and how to map that out in a plan to ensure that that money is going to last them for the rest of their life as much as possible. Sometimes people find that they have to spend a little less. Sometimes they find they have to invest a little bit differently than they have been, but that's the goal.
21: So that is, again, May 19th, and it is absolutely free. There is no charge for this. This is just part of the education, the free education that Miles offers all of our listeners here on CJOB. So head to his website, milesdurko.com, and get signed up for that presentation. When we come back, we're going to delve into life annuities. What are those? Miles will explain next as you continue to listen to Wealth Management in Motion on 680 CJOB.
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2: 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Weather.
15: Mainly sunny out there today with some increasing cloudiness this afternoon and a 60% chance of some showers, high of 20. Tonight, mainly cloudy, 60% chance of some showers, changing to a 60% chance of flurries, low of plus 1. Tomorrow, mainly cloudy, 30% chance of flurries, high of plus 3. Tuesday, a mix of sun and cloud, high of plus 4. Right now, it's 13 outside, 680 CJOB.
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21: Welcome back to Wealth Management in Motion on 680 CJOB. Miles and Kathy with you. Miles and I were just talking in the commercial break about life annuities. And you know what? I did not realize, Miles, you know, just how, in some respects, complicated and there's so much information regarding annuities. Maybe we'll put that to the side. And you mentioned you might put up an article on your website, right?
22: Absolutely, Kathy. 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It's going to be under the Insights to Impact section on my website. 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
21: All right, so let's move on to our next subject. And, you know, listen, everybody, you know, saves for retirement. That's kind of the easy part. But then here comes what can be the hard part, spending it.
22: Well, you know, Kathy, that's absolutely true, right? And we don't want to make light of the fact that, you know, sometimes we struggle to put money away for retirement and, you know, we're making sacrifices, absolutely. But the real psychological challenge that I see with a lot of clients is, yeah, they saved and they saved and they saved all through their working years. They retire and the income tap is now shut off. They're no longer getting their paycheck every 2 weeks and they get nervous and now they have a hard time spending money. So when people retire, their pensions replace salaries, their RSPs become RIFs, and they begin to worry that their golden years will be spent figuring out how to spend their nest egg. So I just wanted to come in with some tips to help people with that, Kathy.
21: Okay. So you say before retirement, of course, most of us are paid biweekly or monthly for our job. And, you know, when you get your paycheck, you sit down at the kitchen table and you figure out your bills.
22: Well, that's right. You know, money comes in. You live life, money goes out. But after you retire, passive income, as well as government benefits, CPP, OAS, you know, they trickle in only on a monthly or sometimes even a quarterly or annual basis, depending on the type of investments and dividends and interest that you're collecting, may only come in annually. So the reality is the bills don't care that your dividends come in once a quarter. So fortunately, there are several ways to smooth out your cash flow in retirement. So the question many people have is, how can you replace the steady cash flow of a salary when you're in retirement? And, you know, as I mentioned, a life annuity might be an option. As I said, you can get more information about that on my website. But, you know, one good strategy that I think is, you know, ensure that you have a steady flow of dividends from your portfolio. And, you know, look at laddering your dividends in an equity portfolio to provide smooth incomes. And, you know, Kathy, I think I've said this a lot and I'm going to say it again, but really having a comprehensive financial plan created for you that budgets your cash needs and determines a reasonable reserve for any of those intra-month or unexpected expenses. And unexpected expenses come up for me in my life all the time. I think it's probably the same for everyone else, right? You never know when the air conditioner is going to conk out.
21: Right, or the hot water tank
22: yeah, some shingles blow off the roof, you know, whatever it is. Yeah. So, you know, based on your plan, you can schedule withdrawals from your RIF, your TFSA, your non-registered accounts, et cetera, in order to just simply replicate a regular paycheck.
21: Well, I know another question that oftentimes people have, Miles, is, you know, which account should I be withdrawing from first?
22: Yeah, you're right, Kathy. You know, people do have questions like that. So it's about order of operations, right? Which one do I start with? Which account? Then where do I go from there? Here's an effective withdrawal strategy that I think, you know, an effective withdrawal strategy is going to be unique to everyone. And it's got to take into consideration things like one's age, their various other sources of income, their asset allocation, and really have an eye towards tax minimization so that we're doing this all effectively and efficiently. Now, that being said, there are some rules of thumb that can help. I oftentimes say withdraw from your least flexible sources of income first. Perhaps it's your locked-in plans or your LIRAs. Draw down on assets that trigger the least amount of taxation, potentially, and maintain your registered accounts that you can contribute to and grow on a tax-deferred basis, such as your TFSAs. But I think it's very important that, you know, when we're getting toward the end of our life, there's a question that a lot of people tend to ask, which is, how can I take care of my family and my legacy with my remaining assets in a tax-efficient way? And, you know, if you have a spouse, it's pretty easy because most assets that aren't already jointly owned, they can roll over to your partner on a tax deferred basis. But, you know, Kathy, when transferring assets to one's children or their other beneficiaries, it gets more complicated because at death, there's what's called a deemed disposition on all of your assets. So in other words, CRA treats our investments as if our last words were cash out my RSP and sell the house. You know, any accounts held on a tax-deferred basis, the RRSP, the LIRA, the RIF, et cetera, they're fully taxable at death or death of our partner, while investments in non-registered accounts and assets like your cottage, they may be treated as if they're sold at fair market value, thereby potentially triggering capital gains or potentially capital losses. So as intimidating as wealth transfer can be, there are many strategies to minimize estate tax. Then it starts with an estate plan, which can include items such as insurance to create tax-free benefits or gifting assets to family while you're still alive or donating investments to registered charities. These are all things that can help reduce your tax bill.
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15: Good morning. I'm Noah Fuchs. Goalie Dominic DeVincentis stopped all 39 shots he faced, while captain Mason Shaw scored off a rebound for the game's only goal as the Manitoba Moose upset the Grand Rapids Griffins 1-0 in game one of their best-of-five AHL Central Division semifinal Saturday afternoon at the Canada Life Center. DeVincentis says the Moose proved they can compete with the heavily favored Griffins.
6: They're the top team for a reason, but at the end of the day, like I said, we're not scared of nobody, and we got full confidence in that room, and that game just showed it out there. But, you know, we got to be ready for them for the rest of the series here.
15: The Moose will try to extend their playoff winning streak to four games when the teams meet again this afternoon at 2 p.m. Coverage on 680 CJOB gets rolling at 1 o'clock with the pregame show. In the National Hockey League, the Montreal Canadiens, the last Canadian team standing in the playoffs, must win tonight to keep their Stanley Cup hopes alive. The Tampa Bay Lightning host the Canadiens in Game 7 of the first round, best of seven series. All six games have been decided by one goal, including four in overtime. It's been must-watch hockey. Elsewhere, the Colorado Avalanche host the Minnesota Wild in the opener of their second round series. In the association, the Toronto Raptors will be aiming to win their first-round NBA playoff series on the road this evening. The Cleveland Cavaliers host the Raptors in Game 7. Toronto forced the showdown with a 112-110 overtime win on Friday, which saw R.J. Barrett score a clutch last-second shot. Elsewhere tonight, the Detroit Pistons host the Orlando Magic in Game 7 of their first-round series. And lastly, in the Major Leagues of Baseball, the Toronto Blue Jays can get back to 500 with a win today as they wrap up a four-game series with the host Minnesota Twins. Right-hander Treya Savage will start on the mound for the 16 and 17 Jays, who have won two in a row. The Twins will counter with right-hander Joe Ryan. That's 680 CJOB Sports.
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15: Global News at 11:30. I'm Noah Fuchs. Prime Minister Mark Carney is now in Armenia for a gathering on strategic cooperation in politics, security, and infrastructure. Canada is the first non-European country to attend the European Political Community Summit, which includes EU countries and others such as Iceland, Turkey, and Ukraine. The meeting has taken place twice a year since they began after Russia's full-scale invasion of Ukraine in 2022. The Prime Minister's office said the trip will focus on Ukraine's defense and drumming up more trade and investment across the continent. Meantime, Conservative leader Pierre Poilievre is calling on the Prime Minister to have a glass door for trade talks with the United States. Poilievre says Carney should tell Canadians what leverage the country has over the U.S. in upcoming trade negotiations to renew the Canada-United States-Mexico trade agreement. The opposition leader says Carney should lay out exactly what leverage Ottawa has and what demand the Prime Minister will make. In an interview with the Canadian Press on Friday, Carney rejected the characterization of energy and critical minerals as leverage in negotiations, saying he simply views these sectors as future trade opportunities with the U.S. or with other trading partners. And we'll know the latest on Canada's job market at the end of the week. Stats Canada will release its latest reading for the job market on Friday when it publishes its labor force survey for April. In March, the Canadian economy added 14,000 jobs, while the unemployment rate held steady at 6.7%. News on the hour, on the half, and when it breaks, right here on 680 CJOB.
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2: 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Weather.
15: Mainly sunny out there today with some increasing cloudiness this afternoon and a 60% chance of some showers, high of 20. Tonight, mainly cloudy, 60% chance of some showers, changing to a 60% chance of flurries, low of plus 1. Tomorrow, mainly cloudy, 30% chance of flurries, high of plus 3. Tuesday, a mix of sun and cloud, high of plus 4. Right now, it's 13 outside 680 CJOB.
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5: Welcome back to Wealth Management in Motion on CJOB. Miles Durko and Kathy Kennedy with you. And I said before the break, Miles, that we were going to talk about the magic numbers for retirement and why they don't add up. So what can you tell us about those numbers then?
19: Well, Kathy, you know, when it comes to investing, sometimes people have certain gut feelings about these things. Sometimes there can be superstitions around them. And sometimes there are things that were written in articles or espoused by industry gurus decades ago that people still have in their minds but may not hold water anymore. I call these the magic numbers. Some people would be familiar with a couple of these. One of them is called the 4% rule. Kathy, I think you've heard of the 4% rule before.
5: Yeah,
19: is that the case?
5: Absolutely.
19: Yeah. So there, this goes back to 1994. There was a financial planner in the U.S. named William Bengen, and he devised what he figured was a safe retirement savings withdrawal strategy that really went on to guide a generation of retirees. He called it the 4% rule. And under this rule, you withdraw 4% of your total retirement assets in the first year of retirement. Then in subsequent years, you increase the amount by the previous year's inflation. So let's just say if your nest egg is $1 million and inflation is 2%, you would withdraw $40,000 in the first year and $40,800 in the second year, $40,000 plus 2%. And if you stay the course, according to Bengen, you can expect your portfolio to last you 30 years. Now, Bengen has since retired, and it may be time that the 4% rule followed. The 4% figure is based on historical returns of the U.S. market, not today's markets. Moreover, the rule doesn't work if the markets do something unexpected. And how often do they do something unexpected, right? And it doesn't work if returns are subpar, especially in the first few years of your retirement. Your savings may not safely last you 30 years. So, you know, and if you experience better than expected returns in your first couple of years, you could end up with considerable assets late in life that you may have been able to enjoy earlier. So I don't think that a hard and strict rule of 4% a year really makes sense. I think these things have to be looked at on an individual basis.
5: All right. So we are going to retire the 4% rule. What about 100 minus your age?
19: Yeah, that sounds interesting, right?
5: Yeah.
19: 100 minus your age. So when it comes to asset allocation, people may ask themselves, well, how much should I have in stocks? How much should I have in bonds? You know, asset allocation and the discipline of adjusting your portfolio to your goals is both complicated and can be time consuming. So along came the 100 minus your age rule. And how it works is you simply subtract your current age from 100 and the remainder is your suggested equity allocation, the difference being your fixed income asset allocation. So, for instance, according to this rule, if you're 50 years old, 100 minus 50 equals 50. So 50% of your portfolio would be in stocks. Now, unfortunately, while this is convenient, this rule doesn't take into account rising life expectancies or falling interest rates. Also, not everyone retires at the same age or shares the same tolerance for risk or investing goals. So an age-dictated rule ignores many essential factors. You know, imagine you're a risk-tolerant 40-year-old and you have an investment horizon of, you know, 50 years. The rule would suggest a 60% equity allocation, which may be far too conservative for someone in their 40s that wants to get good growth.
5: Aha. All right. Then how about this? Many of us, Miles, including myself until I met you, measure our ability to fund retirement with a lump sum. You know, I got to have $1 million or I got to have $5 million, right?
19: You know, I hear that so often. You know, people will approach me in conversation and say, you know, I've read somewhere you need $3 million to retire nowadays. Is that true? So many of us, I think, really do measure our ability to fund retirement with that lump sum, you know, $1 million, $2 million, $5 million, $10 million, whatever, and so on. But this suggests that a lump sum portfolio should cover all of your future expenses for the rest of your life. However, expenses are rarely fixed. And of course, everyone has different goals for their retirement that require different spending levels. So rather than setting an arbitrary number, consider creating a personalized financial plan that takes into account your individual circumstances, your individual specific needs, what kind of lifestyle you want to live. Heck, some people can retire very comfortably on modest amounts, and some people with, you know, multi-million dollar investment portfolios can burn through that in a couple of years. It's not about how much you have. And the real driver, one of them is how you invest it, but one of the biggest drivers is how much you choose to spend. What is your lifestyle like?
5: And that's, again, where the role of a good advisor comes into play. And I just want to throw out your email address once again, Miles. Miles.Durco, and that's D-E-R-C-O, miles.durco@rbc.com, if you want to discuss that a little bit further. Not only is there a money component, obviously, when it comes to retirement, but listen, you know, people are retiring now in a different era than our grandparents, right? They're retiring in the digital era. Age, and there are implications for that.
19: Well, that's right, Kathy. You know, we're all utilizing technology a little bit more than previous generations have. You know, so I wanted to really just talk about that a little bit, retiring in the digital age and what that means is, you know, Canadians are continually redefining the meaning of retirement lifestyle. Technology not only enables longer and longer lifespans and therefore longer retirements, but it's creating easier ways to connect with each other, easier ways to entertain ourselves and even look after our health. Conveniences, things like video calling your family from another city or monitoring your heart rate with a wristwatch are now commonplace. And I think we can also expect to experience miraculous new things in the future, various wearable devices that measure blood glucose levels, you know, without piercing the skin, or smart earbuds that enable seamless real-time conversation with someone who speaks a different language. Those actually exist right now, you know, but with these technologies, there comes a degree of risk, especially for the typical retiree. And I want to say this, right? Seniors are not only the fastest growing group of internet users in Canada, but they're also some of the most vulnerable and unfortunately targeted when it comes to cyber fraud.
5: I was just going to say, I've mentioned this story time and time again, but it bears repeating. And, you know, as smart as you think you are, you can get taken by these scams. My father, unfortunately, was a victim of one of those. And, you know, Hey, listen, he's a smart man. He's got 3 degrees and he still, you know, fell for the scams. So you really have to be vigilant.
19: Yeah, for sure. And that's what I wanted to talk about a little bit, Kathy. It's just, you know, how do people protect themselves? Now, I'm not a cybersecurity expert, but our RBC has gathered a lot of research on this so that we can inform our clients to make them a little bit wiser. And I just wanted to pass some of that along. So, you know, when it comes to emails, I would suggest just err on the side of deletion. You know, ask yourself, is this really my granddaughter, Heather, reaching out, you know, from a Mexican prison as her last hope for bail money? Mm-hmm. You know, chances are slim, but even if the email request is not that suspicious, I'd say delete it unless you recognize the sender and the content from real life. You know, the friend or family member you think it might be can always find another way to get in touch with you. Pick up the phone, you're going to recognize their voice, right? And of course, you can find another way to connect with them that's safe to confirm if the email was actually sent with them. You know, pick up the phone, see if, you know, see if it's really them. You'll know their voice. And here's the other thing, Kathy, and I think people have heard this lots, but, you know, it's getting the scammers, even though we as consumers are getting wiser and wiser, the scammers are getting more sophisticated all the time. You know, so just never click on an unknown link or don't open an attachment that you weren't expecting, especially if it's from someone you don't know.
5: Yeah, that makes very good sense. And you should also protect yourself when it comes to social media.
19: Well, that's right, Kathy. You know, many people associate cybercrime with computer hacking, but a great deal of fraud comes from criminals piecing together information about users from various social channels, such as your name, your date of birth, you know, the location, what city you live in, what neighborhood you live in. You know, and can even find your bank details sometimes if, you know, we're careless about what we put on our social media. And there are some ways that you can keep your social media account safe.
5: Don't accept friend requests from people you don't know. That's a good place to start, right?
19: Well, that's right. Because, you know, accepting all those friend requests, we all might want to have more and more friends. Look at our status, how many friends we have. But this can leave you open to scams like what's called spear phishing and reveal your personal information to complete strangers.
5: Speaking of personal information, that is something, I mean, it goes without saying, but it is a good reminder, don't share your personal information or your banking information on social media platforms, even Miles, in private messages.
19: Well, that's right, Kathy. Even the things we think might be private, you know, some social media platforms may not be fully secure and people may not be who they claim to be on there. So those are important things. Don't share that private information.
5: And control the privacy settings. Easy enough to do, and it could save you a lot of grief.
19: 100%, Kathy. You know, social media platforms let you choose what information you reveal to friends and what information you might make public. So ensure you have a firm grasp on what information is public and review your privacy settings often.
5: All right, we'll have to leave it there. We'll have to take our final break. But when we come back, we will bring you our tip of the day and we'll also remind you about our upcoming virtual presentation that Miles has slated for May. We'll give you more details about that as you continue to listen to Wealth Management in Motion on 680 CJOB.
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15: Mainly sunny out there today with some increasing cloudiness this afternoon and a 60% chance of some showers, high of 20. Tonight, mainly cloudy, 60% chance of some showers, changing to a 60% chance of some showers, high of 20. Tonight, mainly cloudy, 60% chance of some showers, changing to a 60% chance of flurries, low plus 1. Tomorrow,

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1: Welcome back to Wealth Management in Motion on CJOB. Miles and Kathy with you. Boy, we've gone through a lot of great information today. And speaking of which, we always end our show, Miles, with the tip of the day. And why do we do that?
2: Well, Kathy, we do that because we know that people are the boss of their own money, and we want them to be a good, well-informed boss so they can add value to their financial situation right here, now, and today. Today's tip is understanding the costs and value of complete wealth planning. Not only in the context of financial services, but in any service industry, anytime there's a discussion about value, the cost is always the element that's right in front of you. It's the easiest thing to see. But regardless of what the service is, it's really important to understand exactly what the cost comprises and critically look at the value you're getting for that cost. It's really about the cost-benefit relationship that determines the value you're getting. When you choose to work with a qualified advisor and a full-service firm, there's value in the collaborative approach. It's backed by a broad team of experts who specialize in various disciplines, with the depth of the planning and resources available to provide personalized guidance, and with a dedicated team looking at every angle of your situation. Many different opportunities or strategies may be uncovered that you may otherwise not have known were available. And over time, just like there can be a compounding effect with your investments, there's an incremental benefit that accrues as certain strategies and approaches are woven into your overall plans, especially in times of change or life milestones that may impact my clients' goals. I'm there to advise them on the best course of action. For those who are new to wealth planning, a starting point could be as simple as having a discussion with my team about what wealth means to you. From there, we can direct you to the right place to start establishing your financial goals and getting a wealth projection prepared. Depending on the complexity of your situation, I may refer you to an RBC colleague or work on your projection directly. Either way, the idea is to help give you a clear picture of where you stand today and possible approaches to consider. This type of conversation opens the door to exploring the different paths of planning and what makes the most sense to you. But regardless of your situation, the complexity of your needs or your circumstances, or the financial goals that you have, at the core of wealth planning is you. Behind the strategies and approaches, when you break it down, it's truly about effectively planning for your personal and family objectives, and there's nothing more important than that.
1: Absolutely. What a great tip. Thank you for sharing that. And I want to remind our audience, if you do want to reach out to Miles and his team, so easy to do so. You can send an email, miles.durko@rbc.com, and he would be happy to hear from you and discuss your wealth planning situation. And another way to get some great information is with our next virtual presentation. And it's coming up, Miles, on May 19th. And this is a chance for people to get the presentation that you normally give at the Gates on Roblin, but they get the presentation from the comfort of their home.
2: Well, that's right, Kathy. It's the exact same presentation. I will be delivering it live through a virtual system, so they get to enjoy it from the comfort of their own home, sitting in front of their computer. And it's at 6 p.m. on May 19th. You do have to register because I have to be able to send you the link to get onto that webinar. But just go to my website, milesdurko.com. The title of the presentation is How to Make Your Portfolio Pay. And it's all about what I think is important that people know to be able to ensure that they have a comfortable and confident retirement.
1: And I'm going to give you the website address again, and I'll spell it for you, Miles, MILESDERCO.com. 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There's a lot of great information available there. That is the place where you can sign up for our next virtual presentation. So I encourage you to do that, and absolutely free of charge. All right, my friend, we are out of time.
2: It's been a lot of fun, Kathy. And until next time, let's make the rest of our lives the best of our lives.
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20: The city of Winnipeg is reminding residents to protect their yards and homes from wildland and grass fires. The city says it usually sees an uptick in these types of fires this time of year. It says residents should not dispose of cigarette butts in any sort of vegetation or throw them out windows. It says cleaning up leaves, grass, and debris around homes and watering vegetation on hot and dry days can also prevent fires. Prime Minister Mark Carney is now in Armenia for a gathering on strategic cooperation in politics, security, and infrastructure. Canada is the first non-European country to attend the European Political Community Summit, which includes EU countries and others such as Iceland, Turkey, and Ukraine. The meeting has taken place twice a year since they began after Russia's full-scale invasion of Ukraine in 2022. The Prime Minister's office said the trip will focus on Ukraine's defense and drumming up more trade and investment across the continent. Federal Conservative leader Pierre Poilievre says that Carney should tell Canadians what leverage the country has over the United States in coming trade negotiations. Carney rejected the idea of using energy and critical minerals as leverage in upcoming negotiations, saying he simply views these sectors as future trade opportunities, either with the United States or with other countries. Speaking in Toronto today, Poilievre said it would be a mistake not to view mining and energy as key leverage in trade talks.
21: I was just yesterday at Port Coburn's refinery of cobalt, and where they refine cobalt and nickel. They make enough cobalt there for 75,000 F-35 fighter jets, to put it into perspective. If that's not leverage, I don't know what is.
20: Earlier this week, U.S. President Donald Trump's trade representative warned a group of Canadian politicians in Washington against using energy and minerals as leverage in trade talks. Real estate sector watchers say retirees are putting plans to downsize on hold. A RE/MAX Canada survey says only 16% of people aged 65 and older plan to move to a smaller home over the next decade, while 57% indeed intend to stay put. Toronto broker Tim Sirianos says many retirees can't get smaller housing that's suitable.
24: You know, it's a lifestyle choice for people to move from a larger home into a space that is, you know, accommodates them to downsize. But when they're building, you know, 450 and 550 square foot condos, those weren't really the solution for what we needed.
20: Broader economic factors are also playing a role, with home prices having fallen over the past year. Global News time is 12:03. 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
20: Increasing cloudiness throughout the day. A 60% chance of showers late this afternoon. A high of 20 degrees. Tonight, mainly cloudy. That chance of showers changing to a 60% chance of overnight flurries with a low of 1 degree. It's going to be windy. Southwest 40 gusting to 60 and northwest 50 gusting to 70 near midnight. On Monday, mainly cloudy, 30% chance of flurries and a high of -4. Then on Tuesday, a high of 4 degrees with a mix of sun and clouds. Right now, it's 16 outside 680 CJOB.
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3: Hello, good afternoon. I hope you're having a great Sunday. We got a big hour for you here on Hal Knows a Guy. Before I get to what's coming up, let's look back to the past week. Mayor Scott Gillingham making it official and registering to run again for mayor of Winnipeg. A couple of weeks ago here on Hal Knows a Guy, I talked to U of W Poli Sci guy, Aaron Moore, about Mayor Gillingham and his running again and what issues he might be vulnerable on. Listen.
4: I do think he had that one year where he had a tax increase that was above the 2.5%. And, you know, the more fiscally conservative, like if somebody like Kevin Kline decides to run, he could run on a, you know, that shouldn't have happened. The issue is that we're not managing money properly. So that might be one area where he can be challenged. Again, it's very difficult to identify any specific issue. I think what people will do is look at the broader track record and the direction or perception of where the city's going.
3: Aaron Moore from a couple of weeks ago here on Hal Knows a Guy. Later on this edition of Hal Knows a Guy, after 12:30 in the second half of the show, Michelle Durand-Wood, a blogger here in the city of Winnipeg. I interviewed him on Connecting Winnipeg this past week, and we talked about what I think is the big issue, for me anyhow, with Mayor Gillingham, the fact that the city of Winnipeg is broke. We have no money for all these infrastructure projects that we not want to do, but need to do. Listen.
5: The cupboard is not only bare, like it is in negative territory. So not only can we not afford new stuff, we actually are beyond the point of affording the stuff we already have, right? We have past spending decisions, the money spent, this is baked in, that are going to filter through into future budget years where we're going to have to find money. We're going to have to find future money to pay for old stuff we've already done, right? In addition to that, it's not unique to Winnipeg. This is a North American-wide problem, but it is something that we are maybe further along than other cities on this. It's gonna be difficult decisions, and we're not gonna get anywhere by ignoring the problem or ignoring the scale of the problem.
3: Winnipeg blogger Michelle Durand-Wood. More of that conversation coming up after 12:30. Also after 12:30, I'm gonna introduce you to a young 14-year-old kid. He's a man, he's a young man, 14 years old in the Interlake, where he has a very popular firewood business.
6: It started when my dad got cows and we were starting to clear pasture, and we were dropping trees, and I'm like, oh, maybe I can make some money off of these trees and I'll come up and sell them and sell it around the Interlake. So that's how it started.
3: And are you making money?
6: Yep.
3: Yup, he says with pride. Good for you. So how long have you been doing this?
6: I think this is coming around my second year now.
3: Mm-hmm. And you do it all. So you have the firewood there. You chop it up and you deliver it. You stack it. Everything, huh?
6: Yep.
3: More with Deegan Knutson. Again, coming up in the second half of the show after 12:30. Also after 12:30, are you an allergy sufferer? Well, allergy expert Daniel Coates says all the tree pollen is dropping around here at the same time.
8: Usually we have pollen types like alder, cedar, elm, start a little earlier in mid-March, early April, but it's been so cold that they've been delayed. And now they're starting to pick up steam. We're starting to see them at more moderate levels, but they're about to collide with birch, ash, oak, poplar, all of these other highly allergenic pollen types all at once, and a lot of it's going to probably start near the end of the week.
3: So close the windows and grab your Kleenex. More with Daniel Coates after 12:30. Lots coming up, as you can see. But we begin the show today with the owner of SRS Signs and Service, Shane Story. Shane, hello.
9: Hello, Hal. How are you doing today?
3: I am wonderful today. Thank you for doing this. Listen, it's Hal Knows a Guy. So I'm going to tell you that you are my, well, I'm going to tell everybody else that you are my sign guy. You and I did an interview where you were auctioning off a bunch of your signs, and I'll get to that in a moment. But off air, I said, hey, I'm kind of looking at doing a new sign on my building on St. Mary's. Any interest? And of course, you said, hell yeah. And I think I now have the best sign on St. Mary's Road, Hal Anderson Productions, at 539 St. Mary's Road, courtesy of you and your team at SRS.
9: Amazing. Glad to hear that. It's not always that I get to hear back from the customer, so great to hear that you're happy and satisfied.
3: Love it. The sign auction, you and I originally met on that. You were just auctioning off a bunch of your old signs. How did that go? I never did check back with you on that.
9: Yeah, I got lots of great traction on that. Definitely it was newsworthy, and a bunch of people were interested in hearing what we were getting rid of. The Kohl's notes and the funny story of that is I tell people that I sold probably about 100 signs that filled about 4 pages of paper when I finally cashed out and checked out. The part that my wife is unsatisfied and unpopular with is that I probably bought 7 signs for 3 times the value of the signs that I sold.
3: That's always the way it works. I'm the same way, right? They're happy when you get rid of stuff, but then you go out and spend the money you made on more of the same. What is your love of signs? Because you really do have a passion for it.
9: I sure do. Well, I've been in the industry for 27 years being self-employed and a few years before that learning the industry. So it's you quickly learn that you're the guy that's going to be the last holder of these signs. And so once you realize if you throw it away that it doesn't exist anymore, it sort of gives you a little bit more thought and it makes you think a little bit and give it some pause before you throw it in a dumpster. So,
3: you know, my building on St. Mary's, the reason I decided to do that is because my wife kind of gave me the go-ahead because I am, I'll call it a sign snob. I complain all the time about people with terrible signs or how are you running a business with that sign or no sign at all. I just don't get it. Let me take it the other way with you. Do you have any favorite signs in Winnipeg? Signs that you see out there, maybe your own that you put up yourself at SRS, but signs that you see and you go, man, that's a good sign.
9: Yeah, absolutely. Whether it's my sign, like the Winnipeg sign or the Burton Cummings sign that, that I show off as just a proud Winnipegger or a proud sign company owner. But there's other signs out there that have been made by other sign companies that are just as impressive. I know that the airport just got an Indigenous sign there, and it's looking very cool. I know that they also, the airport has a really cool Winnipeg sign when you come in. So yes, it doesn't have to be mine to catch my eye.
3: Well, and some of these signs, you know, they're over 100 years old. They're on the sides of buildings. And I mean, there's so much history too when it comes to signs in Winnipeg.
9: Absolutely. And I actually am one of those guys that when they're driving around and they're knocking off the building or they're destroying the building next to it, I'm always looking for ghost signs. And I've been able to come across a few in my time that I've caught and got to document. But yes, when they're painted on the walls, their time is limited.
3: What's the most expensive sign you've ever owned? Let's get back to your collection. You must still have a collection, eh?
9: Oh, I have a healthy collection, yeah. And definitely the stuff that I got rid of was stuff that was just kind of sitting outside taking up space. Not one sign that went into that auction came from inside my building. So yeah, I mean, I've got a few things. The value is in the eye of the beholder. I mean, one of my proudest signs is I've got the roller skating sign from the Winnipeg Roller Club that used to be on Langside and Furby. So that's a like 35-foot long sign that's stuck right in the middle of my main showroom in my office. So I'm very proud of that. And then one of my other most impressive sort of signs that I consider to be impressive is I have the competing sign company's original hand-painted renderings trying to sell the ownership group of the Viscount Gort. So I've got these beautiful paintings that two people would have drawn to try to get that business. So the fact that I have those drawings that are hand-painted is just something that that I'm very proud of.
3: Yeah, very cool. You mentioned you've been at this almost 3 decades. How did you get into the sign business? Obviously, you saw an opportunity. There was a hole in the market, and you filled it quickly, and you've done it for a long time. Talk about your business, how it began, and where it's at now.
9: I'd love to, yeah. So I'm a child of the Interlake. I had a bit of a wild, rough, and tumble upbringing and ended up doing some independent living. So at 17 and a half from the Interlake, I moved into the city of Winnipeg, got a beautiful apartment on Furby. Within about 6 months, I realized that I was turning 18 and all my friends were going to university in Red River and such. So I took off to BC, where luckily I fell upon the sign industry. So from 18 to 23, I lived in Langley, BC, where I sort of learned the ins and outs of the sign industry. At that time, I was mostly a salesman for the guy. As it got closer for me, thinking that maybe moving back to Manitoba and starting a sign company was in my reality, I started to look at doing the actual maintenance and service work that I was selling. So when I was about 23, I moved back to Winnipeg with some skills. And then it just took me a little bit of time to find some money and get SRS started.
3: Very cool. We're talking to Shane Story at SRS Signs. We're going to take a break and be right back with more, including how SRS was featured recently on a television show that's coming up on Hal Knows a Guy on CJOB.
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20: Increasing cloudiness throughout the day, a 60% chance of showers late this afternoon, a high of 20 degrees. Tonight, mainly cloudy, that chance of showers changing to a 60% chance of overnight flurries with a low of 1 degree. It's going to be windy, southwest 40, gusting to 60, and northwest 50, gusting to 70 near midnight. On Monday, mainly cloudy, 30% chance of flurries and a high of minus 4. Then on Tuesday, a high of 4 degrees with a mix of sun and clouds. Right now, it's 16 outside 680 CJOB.
3: Welcome back to Hal Knows a Guy on 680 CJOB. We're talking to Shane Story, owner of SRS Signs. Shane, you were recently on a TV show called World's Greatest. This show hasn't been to Winnipeg to feature a local company in more than a decade, 12 years, I think. Why did they pick SRS? I mean, obviously, you're great at the sign business, but why?
9: Yeah, well, thanks for bringing that up. We're super, super excited about that one. We've done a few TV shows here and there, some segments over the years, but nothing to this degree. So we were very excited when World's Greatest reached out to us. How and why they picked us, I do not know, but once the call came in, we said that we were super excited to be involved in the segment.
3: Maybe they heard about your sign auction because, man, that was getting news locally, but really it was news around the world, this guy in Winnipeg with this incredible sign collection that he's auctioning off.
9: I couldn't believe the amount of people that reached out to us over that and the amount of people that came down to see the auction. It was very impressive, so that very well could have been where it came from. I know that the segment has aired already. It aired February 7th to begin with, but we're super excited just letting people know that they can go and find it still on different venues, different TV shows.
3: Mm-hmm. Now, I wanted to ask you about permitting, because I know this because you dealt with my sign on St. Mary's. But there's a real, pretty serious permitting process that you have to go through. And the great thing about you at SRS is you handle it all. I didn't have to do a damn thing. You handled it all. And we know how the city of Winnipeg, when it comes to permitting, can be slow. How is it on the sign front when it comes to city permitting?
9: Yeah, well, I'll start on the sign front. Being in business 26 or 27 years, we've got to know the people down at City Hall and what they request and what they require. So I would say in the sign industry, in most straightforward situations, that it moves through fairly straightforward without a lot of issues. Could I say that when we get into issues where it's fancier, needs some engineering or needs some outside involvement, then all of a sudden some things, it can slow down a little bit.
3: And you're on the board of the Winnipeg Construction Association, so I'm sure you have heard the complaints about slow permitting with the city when it comes to construction and renos and things like that. Glad to hear that the sign permitting process is going well. But as you know, not all permitting processes at the city of Winnipeg go smoothly.
9: Yeah, if I was going to put on my board of directors hat with the Winnipeg Construction Association, I would definitely have to say that we hear some more issues with things taking time and the fact that so many different hands have to touch a permit or an engineering before it goes through. I believe that the Winnipeg Construction Association is working so that they can have a one-person sort of one-permit situation where one person guides it through the complete process. So I think that would help the situation quite a bit.
3: Just on the sign business again for a second, my sign was an existing sign. You put new panels in, you kind of made the guts new again. It's working great. You sort of resurrected a sign that was already there. How much of your business is doing that and how much is brand new sign?
9: You know, it's all over the place in terms of that. I built the company on changing light bulbs. When I started the company back in 1999, my focus was on maintenance and service and lighting. So I would drive around at night, I would find signs that were out, and I would approach the people the next day and say, here's a picture or here's some sort of information on your sign being out. Can I take care of it for you? So love the service work, love the lighting work. 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Most places are starting from fresh, and so when you're starting from fresh, we're going with LED and channel letters right from the get-go.
3: Shane, you've got a happy customer in me, that's for sure, and I appreciate you coming on the show today.
9: I appreciate you giving us a call, and hope you have a great rest of your day.
3: 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That's 777-SIGN. He's only 14. They call him the Firewood Kid in the Interlake. He's got a raging business up there. He's next on Hal Knows a Guy on CJOB.
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20: Good afternoon. I'm Ross Levitan. Dominic DeVincentis made 39 saves yesterday while Captain Mason Shaw scored the game's only goal late in the third period to help the Manitoba Moose take a lead in their best of five series against the favored Grand Rapids Griffins. The two teams will meet again at 2 o'clock this afternoon at Canada Life Center before heading to Michigan for the remainder of the series. We've got you covered throughout the day, beginning with our pregame show at 1, and of course, we'll have all the action for you beginning at 2 inside Canada Life Center. It's also a huge day in both the NBA and the Stanley Cup playoffs, with a number of Game 7s and other second-round series getting underway. At 5 o'clock, the Montreal Canadiens will try to become the only Canadian team to advance when they take on the Lightning in a do-or-die Game 7 on the road in Tampa. There were some travel troubles. The Canadiens had to fly into Fort Lauderdale due to weather in Tampa, so they'll be ready to rock and roll here, as this is it for both the Canadiens or for the Lightning. Then at 8 o'clock, it's Game 1 between the President's Trophy-winning Colorado Avalanche and the Minnesota Wild. Reports indicate that Wild center Joel Eriksson Ek did not make the trip to Denver, so he will not be in the lineup today. In the National Basketball Association, the Toronto Raptors are hoping to end a trend from their matchup against the Cleveland Cavaliers. Heading into tonight's Game 7, every game has been won by the home team, including a buzzer beater in overtime by Canadian RJ Barrett to help send the Raptors back to Cleveland for this do-or-die game. The tip-off goes at 6:30 in that one, and this afternoon, the Orlando Magic will take on the Detroit Pistons in Game 7 of their best of seven first round matchup. To the Diamond, where the Toronto Blue Jays are trailing the Minnesota Twins 1-0 in the bottom of the second inning. The Jays are coming off back-to-back wins in the Twin Cities. I'm Ross Levitan. That's sports, 680 CJOB.
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20: Conservative leader Pierre Poilievre says that Prime Minister Mark Carney should explain his strategy for negotiating with the U.S. to Canadians. On Friday, Carney rejected the characterization of Canada's energy and critical minerals sectors as leverage in the coming negotiations to renew the CUSMA Free Trade Agreement. Speaking at a press conference in Toronto, Poilievre says the Prime Minister should be more upfront with Canadians about how he will go into securing a deal with President Donald Trump.
25: So if energy and minerals are not going to be leverage for Canada in these negotiations, what leverage does Mr. Carney claim to have? He's already made a bunch of unilateral concessions and gotten absolutely nothing in return except double the tariffs on Canadian steel, aluminum, and lumber. And now he can't tell us what leverage we have, what demands he's making.
20: Earlier in the week, United States Trade Representative Jameson Greer warned a group of Canadian politicians that Ottawa should not try to use energy and as leverage in the trade talks. Prime Minister Carney has already met with two leaders while in Armenia ahead of the European Political Community Summit. Carney has met with Armenian Prime Minister Nikol Pashinyan and his nation's capital, and Polish Prime Minister Donald Tusk, where the two talked about the strong relationship between their countries. Carney says they touched on partnerships in defense and commercial areas, but highlighted progress on the common approach to Ukraine as key. Carney says more meetings are scheduled before he leaves tomorrow, including a trilateral meeting between European Commission President Ursula von der Leyen and the President of the European Council. The British military's United Kingdom Marine Trade Operations Center says a bulk carrier near the Strait of Hormuz has reportedly been attacked by multiple small crafts. It says all crew are safe after the attack, warning vessels to transit with caution. Iranian officials have asserted that they continue to control the strait and that ships not affiliated with the United States or Israel can pass if they pay a toll. Real estate sector watchers say plenty of retirees have put downsizing plans on hold as they contend with challenges like falling home prices and lack of choice in the market.
26: A RE/MAX Canada survey says among those 65 years and older, just 16% intend to downsize in the next 10 years, while 57% plan to remain in their current home. Toronto broker Tim Sirianos says many retirees are finding it difficult to find a reason to move because they can't find suitable housing that is smaller. Experts say given current economic conditions, some are also putting off relocation plans to financially support family members longer than they had anticipated. Michelle Zedekian, The Canadian Press.
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16: 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Weather.
20: Increasing cloudiness today. The high is 20 degrees, then a 60% chance of showers late this afternoon and into the evening. It'll change to a 60% chance of flurries overnight with a low of 1 degree and very windy skies. Tomorrow, mainly cloudy, 30% chance of flurries and a high of 3 degrees. Cloudy periods at night and a low of minus 4. Tuesday, mix of sun and clouds and a high of 4. Right now, it's 16 outside 680 CJOB.
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3: Welcome back to the show. I want you to say hi to my new, brand new firewood guy at the cottage, Deegan Knudsen. Hey, Deegan.
4: Hey.
3: Thanks for doing this. Congratulations on your own company. You're 14 years old, and you are the owner and operator of Timber and Flame, the Firewood Kid. That is quite an accomplishment.
4: Well, thank you.
3: How did it start?
4: It started when my dad got cows and we were starting to clear pasture, and we were dropping trees, and I'm like, oh, maybe I can make some money off of these trees and I'll cut them up and sell them and sell it on the internet. Like, so that's how it started.
3: And are you making money?
4: Yep.
3: Yep, he says with pride. Good for you. So how long have you been doing this?
4: I think this is coming around my second year now.
3: Mm-hmm. And you do it all. So you have the firewood there. You chop it up and you deliver it, you stack it, everything, huh?
4: Yep.
3: So give me some prices, because people right now are going to be listening and they're going to say, hey, we're going to be at the cottage soon. We're going to be at the cabin soon. We could use some of Deegan's firewood. What are your prices like? How does it work?
4: I sell it by a half cord in a big cube. And I sell it for $150 for half core. I can deliver them the area for AC, and I can do as many cords as you want.
3: Okay, your phone's a little weird because you're in the Interlake, and this is normal. $150 for half a cord bag, $25 delivery within the area. And what's the firewood? What type of wood is it?
4: I sell tamarack and poplar as mixed. I can sell, I have lots of tamarack on its own right now, it's kind of the hot take, and I have a little bit of poplar on its own.
3: Okay. And it says here, I'm looking at your Facebook ad, it says here, more than firewood, firewood supply, wood processing, and you're even clearing trees for people that have trees that need to be cleared.
4: Yeah, I'm trying to, like, kind of go towards that way, and I still haven't figured out the numbers. My dad's helping me yep. with that, like, a lot. He's helped me with my business a lot. Like, I wouldn't be able to do it without him. And I'm just trying to still figure out how much I can charge to do all that. So yeah. All that isn't really figured out yet. But
3: right.
4: I'm trying to work on it.
3: You know what? If you're fair with people, Deegan, they'll give you the work. Good for you. I think this is fantastic. Have you always had sort of an entrepreneurial spirit?
4: Yeah.
3: You have, eh?
4: Yep.
3: And where do you want this to go? You want it to be big one day, or is this just sort of fun while you're figuring out what you want to do?
4: Well, I hope to carry this on until I'm, like older, and it's just something I do after work, just like a little side hustle.
3: Right. Yeah, side hustles can turn into big business real quick.
4: Yep.
3: I hope that happens for you. And it says on your Facebook ad here, proudly owned by a Métis.
4: Yep.
3: Good for you.
4: Red River Métis.
3: Excellent. Hey, listen, nothing wrong with leaning on mom and dad for some help, and I think this is great. I'll tell you what, I do have some wood. I got some trees that are already cut down. If you want to work out a price, I'm happy to do that with you. But I'm definitely going to get some of your wood delivered to my cottage in Winnipeg Beach, okay? It'll save me a bunch of hassle, and I'm happy to give you the work.
4: Well, thank you.
3: And now that you've been on the radio, expect your phone to ring. Is that the best way for people to get a hold of you, by phone? Can I give out your phone number, or do you want them to reach out to you on Facebook? How do you want them to do this?
4: Yeah, you can give them my phone number, or they can reach out to me on Facebook.
3: All right. And on Facebook, it's Deegan Knudsen.
4: Yep.
3: Deegan Knudsen, Timber and Flame, the Firewood Kid, 14-year-old Deegan in the Gimli area. And his phone number is 204 407-8030. And if you missed that or didn't jot it down, reach out to me. They know my number, Deegan. They'll get a hold of me, and I'll send some business your way. Thanks for doing this. Good luck with it.
4: Well, thank you.
3: 14-year-old Deegan Knutson. I still can't believe he's 14, and he's got his own firewood company up in the Interlake. If you missed his contact info, reach out to me. I'd be happy to share it with you. Now, are you an allergy sufferer? We are going to want to meet the next guy on Hal Knows a Guy on CJOB. Stay right there.
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24: 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Today, mainly sunny. Increasing cloudiness this afternoon. 60% chance of showers late this afternoon with a high of 20. Tonight, mainly cloudy. 60% chance of rain showers changing to 60% chance of flurries overnight with a low of plus 1. Tomorrow, mainly cloudy, 30% chance of flurries, wind northwest at 40, gusting to 60 with a high of plus 3. On Tuesday, a mix of sun and cloud with a high of plus 4. Right now, it's 13 and 680 CJOB.
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3: Welcome back, and I'd like to end our time together here on another Sunday on Hal Knows a Guy with pieces of two interviews that I did this past week with two great guys on my Connecting Winnipeg show. First of all, Daniel Cokes, the director of aerobiology at Research Laboratories. Now, because the warmer weather has been delayed, all the tree pollens are releasing at once. So if you are an allergy sufferer, you're in for a tough time. Here's Daniel.
0: So what we've seen in many parts of Canada, but especially in your area, is a delayed of the spring season, let's say. Usually we have pollen types like alder, cedar, elm, start a little earlier in mid-March, early April. But it's been so cold that they've been delayed. And now they're starting to pick up steam. We're starting to see them at more moderate levels. But they're about to collide with birch, ash, oak, poplar, all of these other highly allergenic pollen types all at once. And a lot of it's going to probably start near the end of the week.
3: Is this sort of thing common? I guess it's weather related, right?
0: Yeah. So quite often the natural path is that we start seeing pollen, excluding British Columbia, because that's all on their own. Mm. But we usually start seeing pollen around mid-March in most of Canada, with cedar, poplar, elm, maple, those types of pollen starting. And then they get more peak levels early April, but that's been delayed by almost 4 weeks. Now, this happens more commonly now, where we see a shift in pollen season starts and ends, and it can change up to 6 weeks moving back or forth, meaning, they could start 3-4 weeks later or earlier, and it just makes a big mess of pollen as we typically saw it back in the 80s. It now changes dramatically.
3: Yeah, as our weather changes, the allergy season changes, I guess. So if it's going to be sort of all at once, does that mean it will be a more intense season, but maybe not as long?
0: Exactly. It's almost like you're taking my job. yeah, it's going to be more intense over a shorter period of time. Now, tree season does last quite a while. So we're still going to see tree pollen all the way into June, quite possibly mid to late June. So it's just starting now, but some of the big ones like birch and poplar, those are starting to rise, and they'll be here for several weeks. And what we've actually seen is over the last 30 years, a doubling of pollen across Canada. And with that, because we're getting more warmer weather for longer periods of time, we're seeing longer, more intense pollen seasons. But sometimes when you have cold spells, all of that pollen will release all at once, and that's what we're seeing this year.
3: Mm-hmm. And then with the pollen, tree pollen, is that, if you put it on a chart, tree pollen, is it really bad, middle of the road, not that bad?
0: Well, it's really bad overall, and it's only getting worse, and it's really bad right now, too. So yes to everything you just asked. Mm. It is getting longer seasons. We're seeing longer amounts of tree pollen in the air. As a matter of fact, you folks get 137 days worth of tree pollen activity, where we have about 40 days in the high to very high range. So you get quite a bit of pollen in your region. And as we keep seeing longer, warmer season, it's only going to get worse. It's not going to get any better.
3: Yeah, and so it begins with tree pollen, and then what else as the summer goes along? We see others, right?
0: Absolutely. So you'll see tree pollen sort of decline around early, mid to late June, depending on the tree types like pine, et cetera. That's the yellow stuff you see in your car. But that will overlap with grass pollen. So grass pollen will start, depending on the weather, around June, early June, and then that goes straight through to September. But then that overlaps with weed pollen. And you folks also get quite a bit of ragweed. So that usually starts around July-ish. And so if you suffer from seasonal allergies and to multiple things, it can be quite a miserable season.
3: Mm-hmm. And so what do we do?
0: Well, we always recommend that people talk to their doctor and an allergist. Find out what you're allergic to. It's astonishing how many people don't know what they're allergic to, and they suffer with these cold-like conditions all summer long. And once you know what you're allergic to, you can actually take the proper steps to minimize the impact on your health. And one of the best ways to do that is know when certain pollen types are in the air. And with the Allergy Sufferers app that we make, you can see all the individual pollen levels for every single pollen and spore that exists in Canada, which is about 70 different varieties. And once you know when it's in the air, you can take steps to minimize its impact. Example, garden with a mask on, or, you know, do running inside instead of outdoors, or wear wraparound sunglasses when you're outside. It helps keep it out of your eyes. If you're not already doing so, you should get your kids to mow the lawn instead of yourselves. Just things like that can really minimize the effects on your health and lead to a better quality of life.
3: I'm glad you mentioned your app, because I was going to bring it up at the end of our conversation here, because after we talked last year, I told my wife about the app. I think when we talked last year around this time, it wasn't quite available yet. The app is available now, and it alerted me to what we're talking about this morning.

0: log your medication, and then you can take all of those different data points and correlate it in the data visualizer to see, hey, I'm actually developing a tolerance to this medication, or this pollen's really high, and I was feeling pretty bad that day, but I didn't think I was allergic to it. Maybe you are now. So those different little tips and tricks in our app can really help people out as well.
1: You know, you mentioned mold spores. My sump pump has been going nonstop. It's been kind of a wet spring. It's not really spring, but I'll call it spring. It's been wet. I would imagine mold spores would be a real issue right around now as well.
0: You know, it's funny because I always say a good tip is take a walk after it rains because rain washes the pollen out. But what it actually does is it also gets the spores to release pollen. So, yeah, spores love the great mixture of warm weather, but with dampness, rain. That's why you see it a lot in forests. So if you live near a forest, you're going to have a lot of mold spores coming through your area. And it's quite allergenic. A lot of people don't talk about it, but allergists are talking about it a lot more these days because people are like, oh, I have an allergy, but I know I'm not allergic to ragweed. Maybe it's mold spores. Or I thought I was allergic to birch, but I live in this area and it could be spores as well. So yeah, if you're not sure, definitely talk to an allergist. They'll let you know what you're allergic to.
1: Daniel Cokes, Director of Aerobiology at Research Laboratories. After he was on my Connecting Winnipeg show on Tuesday, I heard from many people asking about the app. Well, it's called the Allergy Sufferers app. You can find it on the App Store, and the company is Research Laboratories. The Allergy Sufferers app, it's the only Canadian app of its kind. And again, it's Research Laboratories. And then on Thursday, I had a conversation, a great conversation, with Michelle Durand-Wood, a blogger at DearWinnipeg.com. You can read his stuff there. He's also got a book out called You'll Pay for This, How We Can Afford a Great City for Everyone Forever. And the conversation began by talking about making better use of our busy street lanes. For example, listener David said, hey, maybe the afternoon rush hour on Osborne Village should be two lanes south and only one north, and then vice versa during the morning rush. Really interesting conversation. But then Michelle and I started talking about infrastructure. And as you know, the city of Winnipeg needs a lot of new infrastructure. We can't afford to pay for one project. How do we pay for several? Here's what Michelle said.
2: I mean, the covered is not only bare, like it is in negative, way negative territory. So not only can we not afford new stuff, we actually are beyond the point of affording the stuff we already have, right? We have past spending decisions, the money spent, this is baked in, that are going to filter through into future budget years where we're going to have to find money. We're going to have to find future money to pay for old stuff we've already done, right? In addition to that, it's not unique to Winnipeg. This is a North American-wide problem, but it is something that we are maybe further along than other cities on this. It's gonna be difficult decisions, and we're not gonna get anywhere by ignoring the problem or ignoring the scale of the problem. I wrote a book on it. I've been traveling throughout North America doing municipal finance talks in a bunch of different cities.
1: Point to a city that's getting it right. How are they doing it, and what could we learn from how they're doing it right?
2: Oh, no cities have got it perfect, but there are cities that are starting to recognize what they need to be doing and where they're going, and they're starting to do some of the right things. Some of those cities are like Halifax or Edmonton, like right here in Canada. There's plenty of cities in the States that are starting to ask themselves the right questions. But I mean, the example I love to use is actually the closest one is the city of Selkirk. They are actually starting to ask themselves the right questions. They've got a council and an administration that really understands that, you need to be, first and foremost, you need to be able to maintain what you have before you start considering expanding more than that. And so they are looking at the different indicators that tell them that they're doing a good job maintaining what they have, making different choices. One of the things they did was, when it came time to redo a major street downtown, they redid it differently. And that's kind of the idea we got to look at in Winnipeg is not, we don't have extra money for anything. And so we have to do everything within existing maintenance budgets. We spend about $150 million a year repairing streets. The idea is no street should come out the same way it went in, right? We know that doesn't meet our needs. It's too much to maintain. So we need to adapt our streets as we maintain them to make them more financially sustainable, which means moving people

0: more efficiently, which means using less space. Those are the questions that some of those other cities are already asking and they're already acting on, that Winnipeg seems to be a little bit behind on.
1: That is Michelle Durand-Wood, blogger at DearWinnipeg.com and author of the book, You'll Pay for This, How We Can Afford a Great City for Everyone Forever. He is excellent. Also, I want to thank Shane Story, while I've got a moment here, for joining me at the top of the show. 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My wife loves it. Doesn't necessarily make you feel any better, but at least you know why you're feeling worse or why you are feeling better. And young Deegan Knutson, I love this kid, 14 years old. He's going into his second season with his company, Timber and Flame. You can reach out to him by email at deeganknutson@gmail.com. Give him a call. He's on Facebook, too. Give him a call, 204-407-8030. $150 for a half cord of firewood. He'll even deliver it if you want. I'm a new customer of his. I hope you will be as well. 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Same with Hal's hotline at 204-774-8255, 774-TALK. Leave me a message 24/7. And of course, during the week, Connecting Winnipeg, 10 to noon here on CJOB. 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
13: Global news at 1 o'clock, I'm Ross Levitan. The city of Winnipeg is reminding residents to protect their yards and homes from windland and grass fires. The city says it usually sees an uptick in these types of fires at this time of year. It says residents should not dispose of cigarette butts in any sort of vegetation or throw them out windows. It says cleaning up leaves, grass, and debris around homes and watering vegetation on hot and dry days can also help prevent fires. Canadian Prime Minister Mark Carney has already met with two leaders while in Armenia ahead of the European Political Community Summit. Carney has met with Armenian Prime Minister Nikol Pashinyan in his nation's capital and met Polish Prime Minister Donald Tusk, where the two talked about the strong relationship between the countries. Carney says they touched on partnerships in defense and commercial areas, but highlighted progress on the common approach to Ukraine as key. Carney has more meetings scheduled before he leaves tomorrow, including a trilateral meeting between Europe Commission and President Ursula von der Leyen and President of the European Council. The real estate sector watchers are saying that retirees in Canada are putting plans to downsize on hold. A REMAX survey says only 10% of Canadians are aiming to move into a smaller home over the next 10 years. Toronto broker Tim Sirianos says many retirees are weighing their options amid falling home prices and a lack of choice in the market.
14: As the population continues to age, we're seeing, you know, this being a bigger conversation. This conversation has been going on because people who are living in larger homes, they're finding it very hard to find a reason to move because they can't find suitable housing that is smaller.
13: Experts say given current economic conditions, some retirees are also putting off relocation plans in order financially supporting family members longer than they had hoped. Global News time is 1:02 now. It's time for Manitoba Moose Hockey, 680 CJOB.
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15: Drawing guys to him, like with down to me, and Dew got good wood on it, and they're just laying there for me, so I had the easy job to just whack it in.
16: You know, it was a good day for our guys to feel it. I don't think you can prepare as much as you want, you can talk as much as you want, but until guys feel it, that's when you really know that you're in here in a playoff series.
17: Grand Rapids head coach Dan Watson also heard from the two heroes for the Manitoba Moose, Mason Shaw, who scored the game winner with 2:26 remaining in the third period to snap a scoreless tie. And what can we say about Dominic DeVincentis? 39 saves and a bucket load of them of the difficult variety. Pleased to join in the broadcast booth for this pregame show, Dave Manuk from the Illegal Curve and Mike McIntyre of the Winnipeg Free Press. And Dave, I mentioned on our postgame show yesterday afternoon, I flashed back to April the 26th of 1996 when Nikolai Habibulin was a stone wall against the Detroit Red Wings in Game 5 of that series. Nobody expected it to come back to Winnipeg for Game 6. It was a different set of circumstances. The Manitoba Moose didn't have their playoff lives on the line yesterday afternoon. But in terms of quality of performance, at least for what I have seen since coming back to Winnipeg, that was pretty much about as good as it gets.
18: Well, a good parallels too, parent organizations, Jets, yes. and the Wings. So, I mean, that makes a lot of sense to me, Kelly. And it was just the 30.
17: And the Wings were a real powerhouse that year, too.
18: Absolutely.
17: They won 62 games.
18: No, yeah. They were. And the crazy part also is it's been 30 years since that game just this last week. So yeah. Amazing how time flies. But you're absolutely right. Dominic DeVincentis was lights out in yesterday's game. And we heard from Mark Morrison, who's talked about how excellent he was. Mason Shaw as well after the game. And we watched it ourselves here in the broadcast booth. He was phenomenal. And if it wasn't for him, that's a very different hockey game.
19: Listening to Dan Fink's terrific call, it sounded like he called him Dominant DeVincentis, which actually would fit given the way he's played. You know, he's come in and yesterday was the cherry on the sundae. But you look at these last three games he's played dating back to last weekend, 89 of 91. Yeah. I mean, that is incredible. And there's been a lot of high quality shots, especially yesterday. You know, I can think of that one sequence in the second period where he was like a pinball machine, you know, with the flippers going out, like kicking out left, right. They had about three or four.
17: Was that with that flurry right at the end of the second period you're talking about?
19: Yeah, absolutely. And then, you know, that one off Dominic Schein in the third period where the puck kind of trickled out in front.
17: Yeah,
19: and
17: it goes between his stick and his body.
19: It did, off the side of the net. And he's got, you know, very little time to react. And he flashes the glove.
17: Yeah, it's almost like he just put the glove up there and said, park it here.
19: He did. So that was some leather larceny from Dom, and you know he was terrific. And you know, this is what you need in playoffs for sure, especially, you know, a Moose team that, let's face it, they don't score a ton of goals. Look at these playoffs, guys. They've played four games. They've scored six goals.
17: They should be 0-4.
19: And they're 3-1. And that is a testament to, you know, not just the goaltending, but I'm sure we're going to talk about the overall team defense. Mark Morrison said before this series began, I believe the quote was something like, we have to check like we've never checked before. Yeah. Check mark for yesterday. I mean, where there's some things they could clean up, sure. Do you want to be giving up 39 shots every game? Probably not. But the overall body of work, starting with the goaltender, was truly impressive.
17: Yeah, just before we move on to how well the Moose defended as a team, Dave, you cover this team from the start of the season right up until where we are now. Mike and I have different responsibilities. We don't get a chance to see them nearly as often as you do. So in your opinion, where does that performance for Dominic DeVincentis rate on his personal scale?
18: Oh, that was his best one by far.
17: Okay. I mean, so that's not hyperbole on our part.
18: No, it's not. And the other thing, and I'll give credit to Mike's colleague, Ken Weeb. I mean, he pointed this out. Grand Rapids was shut out once this entire season. So for Dominic to put up that type of performance against a team that is that high-powered, and look, a lot of credit goes to the entire five guys who were on the ice that were helping defend and letting him see shots, and Mason Shaw talked about that as well. But he had to be excellent. He had to make some reactionary saves. I'm thinking of one where he, you know, the puck kind of deflected oddly, and he had to kick out at the last second. So he was excellent in that game, and Kelly, that was without question his best performance at the most important time of the year for his team.
17: Yeah, Wojtek Stachowiak, that save that he made in the first period on him. You could see Stachowiak almost raising his stick to celebrate, and then Dom took it away. You know, Mike, I wish it, and maybe somewhere, you know, these teams keep track of these statistics. But that was one of those games when I really wish they had public statistics on block shots, because the Manitoba Moose, as five-man units, defended like their lives depended on it.
19: Yeah, I mean, we could probably go to the six defensemen and count the bruises on their legs and arms and, you know, various body parts, because you're right, they were eating pucks all over the ice, especially on the penalty kill, which was great again yesterday. 3 for 3, now 10 for 10 in the playoffs. And you know, goaltending, special teams, those are keys in the playoffs. And yeah, I mean, I wish we could see block shots. I'd love to also see some of the advanced stats. You know, what were the expected goals yesterday for Grand Rapids?
17: Wow.
19: To almost quantify how good, like, we saw what Dom DeVincentis did, but I feel like it would be a big number.
17: Well, you know what, though? I think the Manitoba Moose number would surprise some people as well based on the shots on goal. Because it wasn't like it was a walk in the park, Dave, for Michael Postova at the other end. And, Mike, I'll get you to weigh in on that in a sec.
18: No, absolutely not. I mean, if you think about it, early in that game, Parker Ford sets up Phil DiGiuseppe for a great chance. He tries to roof it, goes a little high. It's also that chance where Samuel Fogamo had the puck, kind of handcuffed him. It was a little bit of an open net. He couldn't quite get enough wood on it, and then the puck came around. I think it was Jared Anderson Dolan had a chance to try and bury it. So
17: Shilkin had a chance. So did Mason Shaw in the low slot.
18: I was going to say, you're absolutely right. Like, look, there were quality of chances against both goaltenders. Both goaltenders were excellent in the game.
19: The shot clock was not indicative of the flow of play yesterday. 39-23.
17: Yes.
19: No. The Moose, they had, like you say, Kelly and Dave, a lot of good chances, especially the way they started the game was kind of like the way we maybe thought they needed to start the game. And I know they didn't get rewarded with an early goal, but the Moose looked like the team that had just played three games already, and Grand Rapids looked a bit like a team that hadn't played in a couple weeks. The Moose did get an early jump on them. Would have been nice, obviously, if they could bury one early, but I think they built some momentum. And then from that point on, the game, it swung back and forth, fairly even. At times, certainly Grand Rapids had control of play, and again, the Moose were there to answer the bell, whether it was a block shot or a great save. They're going to need more of that because, with this quick turnaround, you probably can't keep a really good team like Grand Rapids contained for too long. You know that they're going to be out here trying to sort of make up for what they didn't do yesterday, and the Moose are going to have to find another level today.
17: Yeah, I would agree with that 100%, and not surprising that the Manitoba Moose are going to stay with the same lineup that they used for Game 1. Grand Rapids will make a couple of changes on their fourth line as they take out Austin Watson and Eddie Genbro, and are going to put in Tyler Angle and Alex Doucette. And, Dave, conventional thinking there is they give up a little bit in brawn, but they add a little bit in speed, and clearly, that is one thing that the Grand Rapids coaching staff is going to be looking for.
18: Absolutely, but, the thing is, from their perspective, they didn't get a ton from their fourth line yesterday,
17: right.
18: So I can understand the rationale for making changes. And you want to maybe get a little injection in your group. So and obviously, Edinburgh was on the receiving end of that Tyrell Bauer hit. So we don't know if that kind of – he was definitely in pain when he went to the Grand Rapids bench. But, I'm not surprised. And I'm not surprised, conversely, Mike, that they're going with the same Moose lineup, given how well they played yesterday.
19: I was going to say, on Genbro, do we know that he's a healthy scratch? He might have woken up today feeling like he got hit by a bus.
17: That's why I just said they're making changes.
19: They are. And I know, he was – labor. I was surprised to see him back on the ice after that. That was a heavy, heavy hit from Tyrell Bauer, who can certainly dish him out. I'll deviate a little bit, guys. I am a bit surprised that we just talked about the great goaltending. I honestly thought, though, that we may see on both ends a change in goaltending
17: today. We're going to discuss that in the next segment. I'm glad that you brought that up as a beautiful segue. Mike McIntyre, Dave, by the way, has been setting me up all season long for hooks into the next segment. Just before we get to that, though, let's take a look at the injury report for PerformanceHealthwear.com, fitting orthopedic braces and compression garments on Manitobans for over 20 years. Nothing changes for the Manitoba Moose. Elias Solomonson, shoulder surgery, will be gone for 5 to 6 months. Nikita Chibrikov, core surgery during that late season call-up with the Winnipeg Jets, out for 6 to 8 weeks. But Mark Morrison made it very clear earlier in the week that Chibrikov will not be joining them for this spring's playoffs. And then injuries that happened some time ago, forward Davis Burnside and defenseman Ethan Fritch, both with lower bodies. Nate Danielson recovering from a lower body injury that's thought to be something to do with his hip. They are giving him plenty of time, the Red Wings' first-round draft pick from a couple of years ago, to get his house back in order. So for the time being, we'll list him as indefinite. The injury report for PerformanceHealthwear.com, fitting orthopedic braces and compression garments on Manitobans for over 20 years. Well, Mike McIntyre referenced it, so when Mike speaks, we have to talk about it, and we'll do that next here on the Manitoba Moose pregame show. We'll talk about those goaltenders that put on quite a show. What do they do for an encore in Game 2? Coming up on 680 CJOB.
20: Hey everyone, it's Christian O'Mell. I'm live at the U of M, where today the Winnipeg Sea Bears are holding an exclusive season ticket member event. There's going to be an inter-squad game. They're going to be unveiling a bunch of new jerseys. There's swag bags. They're going to be selling those new jerseys. What a time to be a sports fan in our city, eh? You've got the Moose playoff game coming up here on CJOB. We've got the Goldeyes soon. The Bombers camp open soon. And Sea Bears begin their season in less than a week. First home game is on May 16th. Trust me, it's a really fun thing to go to with your kids. It's affordable. I do play-by-play. Trust me, the atmosphere is incredible. And so season ticket members can come to this event. And if you're on your way, yes, you can expect to have a good time. They're just setting things up right now at the U of M. And if you're not a season ticket member, it's not too late, of course. You've still got some time before the season begins. You get cheaper tickets per game if you do that. And there's other season ticket membership opportunities. So we'll be updating you live throughout the day here from the U of M while you listen to the Moose on CJOB.
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16: Offense, they've gone through a series and we haven't. You know, and I'm going to say we were a step behind, but we were a little bit slow when they were on top of us, made life a little bit hard for us. But overall, I think our guys were prepared. I thought they were ready. We generated a little bit of offense, need to be more, but I thought the story of the game is with both goaltenders. I thought they played extremely well.
25: Gustafson turns it over again and tries. This time is going to break away. Sheldon tries, cutting right to the goal. Stop by Kevin Kentis. Goes with another ozone faceoff. Dylan Anhorn, nice little spin move, cuts it back in the try. Oh, what a save by Bustav as he robs Braden Jagr. Onto the puck now, sending Pelikan. He'll lead the rush the other way. Puts it out wide. Pass back to the front of the goal. Oh, what a save by Dominik Demichentis. Are you kidding me? As he robs Dominik Schein. We are almost 7 minutes into the second period. It is still 0-0. The goalies are putting on a show this afternoon at Canada Life Center. Walker Dewar slows up. Cuts to the middle. Fights through a couple of checks. Stays with it. Puts it back door for Shaw. Great save by Pastava. Faceoff win for the Griffins. Bounces out in front as Demichentis misplayed the puck, but then cleans up his own trouble with a brilliant glove save.
26: I don't know. You got to face those sometimes, and those are just, you know, those are lucky bounces, and, you know, you got to be ready for the unexpected, and I think that's what, that's all that was.
17: Dominik Demichentis talking about that huge stop that he made off Dominik Schein midway through the third period to keep it scoreless. Dan Watson before that talking about his team being able to handle that nearly two-week break as the game went on. But he was bang on. The story of the hockey game was the performance of Dominik Demichentis at one end and Michael Pastava at the other. As we welcome you back to the Manitoba Moose pregame show, I'm Kelly Moore, pleased to be joined in the booth by for one more segment here by Dave Manuk of the Illegal Curve and Mike McIntyre of the Winnipeg Free Press. And Mike, I know both in the Moose post-game avails, as well as speaking with Dan Watson, the head coach of the Grand Rapids Griffins, you and Dave and Paul Friesen, among others, all wondering what might the goaltending look like today. Because let's face it, in the regular season, I don't think there's any doubt we're seeing Sebastian Kosa and Thomas Milic between the pipes for their respective teams.
19: Yeah, it's the traditional way, you know, at the AHL level, even the NHL level, like you usually don't play a goalie two games in a row. There's sports science and stats and all that that, you know, would support the theory that you're getting diminished returns, you know, typically, not always, but a goaltender playing two in a row. Now, there's different factors in play here. First of all, both these goalies are really young. We're not talking veteran guys, you know, in their 30s or whatever.
17: Maybe. Or coming off of injuries.
19: Sure.
17: Yeah.
19: So they're very young. And, hey, it's playoff hockey, right? It's a different mentality, different mindset. I'd say the biggest surprise to me, guys, and it almost goes back to yesterday, is that Sebastian Casa was not the game one starter and doesn't sound like he's going to be the game two starter either. And that's nothing against Michael Postava. It's just Casa, you look at his body of work, he's one of
17: You're talking about 6'7" or
19: all of it. Yeah, exactly. But, I mean, he is one of the best goaltenders overall in the American Hockey League. And, you know, a guy that many sort of see as potentially a future star in the NHL. And so it's a bit surprising that he didn't get the start. I did ask Dan Watson about that yesterday, and he said that, well, Postava earned this, that he was excellent down the stretch for them, especially since the All-Star break. That being said, guys, I fully expected that we'd see Kosa today. Sounds like we're not. And, you know, I guess you ride with a hunch. And again, Postava was excellent as well yesterday. So I guess he's earned it again, right? And now the question is, I'm looking at movies. Usually the sequel is not as good as the original. what is the sequel going to provide us today? We're going to find out.
18: Yeah, and, you know, look, both goaltenders were excellent. They played shutout hockey for 95% of that hockey game yesterday. So you would not, I mean, it was an easy three-star selection for us because, I mean, both goaltenders were.
19: Goalie, and
17: goal scorer.
19: And goal scorer, yeah.
18: And so it really was both goaltenders played great because, as Kelly said, it wasn't a function of just Dom having to make grade A save after grade A save. Both goaltenders faced excellent shots from their opposition. So, again, I'm with Mike. I'm a little surprised. I thought that they would go with a change in that regard. But at the same time, I can understand wanting to ride the hot hand of both your netminders because those guys were the difference in that hockey game.
19: And, you know, part of me thought even Thomas Millage might get the call today because, again, I don't think they blame Thomas Millage for that game one loss.
17: No.
19: You know, the team wasn't so good that game.
17: No, but once your playoff lives are on the line.
19: Exactly.
17: Yeah.
19: And the other thing is, I mean, Thomas Millage had earned that game one start by his play over the course of the season. And they still believe, you know, wholeheartedly in Thomas Millage. So I thought maybe they give him the net today. And then you've got a win-win no matter what happens. You know, if Millage plays great and you go and you win the game, then perfect. Now you got two goalies riding. And if he struggles a bit, no problem. You go back to the guy that just won you three in a row for a pivotal game three. So, again, a little bit surprised just because they, you know, these guys might not be fully at 100%. But I guess if both teams are going to play their slightly tired goaltender, you know, it balances out in that sense.
17: I don't know. I think they might still be running on adrenaline. But what I'd be curious about, Dave, and again, maybe putting you on the spot here a little bit, but in terms of starting on back-to-back days, is there any kind of a portfolio that you could look back on and how Dominic DeVincentis in particular handled that scenario in his time with the Manitoba Moose?
18: It's funny, Kel. I, off the top of my head, I don't know that answer.
17: Yeah.
18: But I would say that traditionally they have not used that sort of. They really have given it on Millage. And
17: yeah. I read each and every summary that you know that Daniel Fink and Frankie Benavides send out.
18: Yeah.
17: So I you know, to keep up with it and to make sure that you're apprised of what's going on.
18: Yeah.
17: And I, you know, it was never. I don't recollect any one of those moments where I thought, oh, they're starting so and so.
18: They definitely did do back to backs. Like, there's no question. And every once in a while, you'd be like, oh, okay, you know, I'm a little surprised they did that. But
17: yeah.
18: Over the course of the entire season, I couldn't tell you an exact number. Daniel furiously working in the background, so hopefully he'll provide us that info. But no, I just think it's to me, like Mike said, you're dealing with a young kid on adrenaline. And look, we asked Dom, or I don't know who asked him specifically, you know, if he was called on, is he going to be good? And is he have anything left in the tank?
17: What do you have?
18: What do you have left in that tank? And he said, he looked at Mike, I think it was Mike's question, and he said, tons.
17: Yeah.
18: So that told you exactly what you needed to know. The kid is ready for this opportunity. And as Mike said, 89 saves on 91 shots, a .67 goals against average. He's ready to go, and he's giving his team's belief in him a lot of merit.
19: Another factor that may have helped here, guys, there's no travel.
17: Yes.
19: So this is an end. It was an afternoon game yesterday, which I imagine, I mean, I don't know what Dom DeVincentis' sleeping pattern is, but I imagine he got a usual night's rest. This wasn't a game that ended at 10:30 in the evening, and he maybe couldn't fall asleep till the middle of the night. The other thing is, you know, he probably did this a lot in the Western Hockey League, right? Or in the Ontario Hockey League
17: with North Bay.
19: Right, because in junior, like, you often, I mean, sometimes you'll play three games in a row. So
17: absolutely.
19: A goalie,
17: and he's not that far removed from his junior career.
19: And in fact, he was the Ontario Hockey League goaltender of the year in his final
17: maybe
19: season.
17: Even Norfolk of the East Coast Hockey League had some of those scenarios.
19: So I'm sure he's got some...
17: And I'll bet you that was all discussed, too, between Drew McIntyre, Mark Morrison. You know, but at the end of the day, if Mark Morrison goes up the dumb and says, how you doing?
19: Yeah, I'm ready. Yeah. Put me in, coach. I'll just go out on a limb, though, guys, and suggest we might see more than one combined goal today.
17: Yeah.
19: You know, I just have a feeling that this game's going to be a little more offensive than what we saw, and whether that's because the goalies are a little weary, whether that's because the shooters on both teams can maybe figure them out a little bit more, having seen them yesterday. I won't predict a final score, but I would take the over if the line was set at one.
17: Now, hold on for a second here. Now, if you're going to predict...
19: Okay, 3-2.
17: Thank you.
19: Five goals.
18: Yeah. Well, I'm not going to pretend that this is coming out of my memory banks. I'll give credit to Daniel Vink for throwing this stat to me. On zero rest for Dom DeVincentis, 2-0-0, a 1.01 goals against, and a .960 save percentage. So there you go. In the two games where he's had to do it.
17: You want to walk back 1-0? Yeah, just before we wrap things up here, and big thanks to Mike McIntyre, the Winnipeg Free Press, Dave Minuk of the Illegal Curve for joining us. The aforementioned Daniel Fink and Quentin Howden will join us for the final half hour of the pregame show. But, fellas, we want you to put on your thinking caps, and I'm going to say that the two goaltenders are disqualifiers here for the ones to watch. So, Mike, you take the first crack at this one.
19: I loved everything I saw from Garrett Brown yesterday. That could not, and Mark Morrison sure sounded like he did too.
17: How could he not?
19: Oh my goodness. That was, I said to Dave and Ken Wiebe and others up in the, watching him play, and I'm not saying he's going to be the same player, but there was some Dylan Samberg-esque quietness to his game is how I would best describe
17: absolutely.
19: It.
17: Absolutely. Bang on.
19: No panic. Just and he had a lot of plays he made under pressure. Mm-hmm. Maybe his first couple shifts were a little jittery, but my goodness, did he ever settle in? And, you know, I also love that he wasn't afraid to get up into the rush at times. For a guy playing his first pro game, he knocked it out of the park.
17: Yeah,
19: I'm anxious to see what he can do for a second game.
17: Yeah, there was that one play in particular that really stood out in my mind where he just angled Sheldon Dries, who's no slouch at the American Hockey League level, just angled him completely away from having any kind of an opportunity at the net.
19: And the Grand Rapids, a guy that caught my eye yesterday, I'm probably going to butcher the print, Edwards Trailmax.
17: Trailmax, yeah.
19: I actually watched him play for Latvia at the Olympics.
17: Right.
19: Afraid
17: to shoot the puck, is he?
19: He had three goals at the Olympics. Like, this guy is a player. He's also, I noticed, a UFA after this season. And I got to think his stock is rising. He had a great year in the A, goes to the Olympics, and has a great showing there. This is a guy that actually could be in the NHL next year for a team.
17: Yeah,
19: and
17: given the right circumstances, absolutely.
19: For sure. So I just like the way he played, and, you know, he's a guy, there's a lot of guys on Grand Rapids the Moose have to keep an eye on. He's certainly one of them.
18: So yesterday I went with John Leonard, and I like that pick, but I also will go with Dominic Schine. I thought he had a great game for the Grand Rapids Griffins. He had that shorthanded chance that Dominic had to come up with the big breakaway save. So Dominic Schine for the Grand Rapids Griffins, Kelly, and I'll stick with the top side right side the winger with Walker Dewar. I think Walker Dewar has been excellent for Manitoba, and to me, he can be a difference maker, so he'll be a guy I'm definitely keeping my eye on today.
17: So you want to be a play-by-play guy, eh? Well, when the Grand Rapids Griffins have their third line out there of Edwards Trailmax, Wojtek Stachowiak, and Jakub Rakowski, that's a mouthful. But great picks, gentlemen. Mike, as always, thanks, and I know you and Ken Wiebe are just doing fantastic work covering this series for the Winnipeg Free Press all year long and into the playoffs. The Illegal Curve are just incredible in their coverage of both the Winnipeg Jets, but also the Manitoba Moose, and a lot of that is on you, Mr. Minuk.
18: Thanks, Kelly.
19: Thanks for having us.
17: You bet. Always a pleasure, fellas. All right, as we continue here at the pregame show, we're going to come back with the play-by-play voice of the Manitoba Moose, Daniel Fink, Quentin Howden, former National Hockey Leaguer, providing the analysis today as we continue to get you set up for game. game number two. Who's going to be the hero this afternoon? The Mason Shaw, if you will, or maybe the Dominic DeVincentis. We'll certainly discuss that as the two teams now hitting the ice for the pregame skate at Canada Life Center. All the action right here on 680 CJOB.
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25: Manitoba wins two battles on this sequence. The first one is getting a stick on a potential clearing attempt that they're able to knock down at the line. That keeps it alive. And then Brayden Jaeger along the far wall loses it but gets that puck back. That's what allows Manitoba to stay in the zone. Really like how quickly they were able to get this puck down low. The initial play out to the bumper one-timer doesn't go. But Mason Shaw, who's been all over the ice in this game, had some opportunities of his own, makes good on this one, and it's a big one for the Moose.
3: You know, that's happened in both series now. He scored a big one in game two and then another big one tonight. It's players making, you know, big plays at big times with a little bit more garbage going into it, a little harder, and those are big goals, so, you know, in a big moment.
16: They defended the inside really well. They made life hard for us to get the net fronts. You know, we saw that through the Milwaukee series. And we've seen that throughout the year, though. They've played us hard every game.
4: Yeah.
16: And I just think that they skate well. They stay on top of you. They make you earn every inch of ice out there.
17: Dan Watson, the head coach of the Grand Rapids Griffins, heard from his counterpart, Mark Morrison, there as well. And a great rundown by Mitchell Clinton on that game-winning goal by the Manitoba Moose to defeat the Grand Rapids Griffins 1-0 and take a 1-0 lead in this series. As we're walking you back to the pregame show, I'm Kelly Moore, joined by the play-by-play voice of the Manitoba Moose, Daniel Fink, and his analyst for this afternoon, former National Hockey Leaguer Quinton Howden. And Quinton, we'll start the conversation with you because clearly the two teams are going to be taxed a little bit, I would think. It was just an incredible hockey game. Both clubs went hard at it. Do you think they'll be capable of being able to bring that same level of play just 24 hours later?
6: They can do it. 100% they can do it. It's more just
4: you know, the guys that got big number, big ice time,
17: yeah,
4: you know, they might be the guys that are a little dragged down a little bit. But, you know, I don't like saying this, but if you want to say it's going to be your third, fourth line kind of thing, those are the guys that are going to bring the energy tonight. They are going to bring all the momentum. They might just have a shift that just leads to an ozone shift. And, you know, it might carry over for the big guys to come out and have a good shift. So I think that everybody, you know, playoffs is a different breed of time of year. It really is. And guys find it. They have a different boost of energy. They have a different excitement for the whole game today kind of thing. So I think guys will be really excited to keep this momentum going of the game format.
17: And let's face it, Quentin, if you're going to be successful in the playoffs, yes, you're going to rely on your big guns, as you just talked about, or your minute munchers. But invariably, it is the supporting cast that dictate whether you move on or whether you go home. I don't think you have to go too far into the history books to find out that that's how it works.
4: And you're exactly right. Obviously, I wasn't able to be here yesterday, but I listened to you guys talking about it, and you guys said it so proper and so right, because, you know, the big name guys, I don't want to say they cancel each other out, because they're still playing a good game,
17: right.
4: They're still getting good chances, all that kind of stuff. But, you know, those third, fourth line guys, they are the guys that win games in playoffs. They really do. Yes, okay, the big name guys, they score power play goals or maybe shorthand goal, whatever, but your third, fourth line guys, those are the guys that bring the energy and downheartedly a grinding shift that just hard working leads to a goal in some way. And so those are the guys that are going to be big for both teams here today.
17: Okay, I'm at a disadvantage in this booth. I never played any sort of level of hockey, certainly not to the National Hockey League, like this gentleman between us, Daniel Fink. And I don't do play-by-play on a daily basis, so I don't see the team regularly. I'm going to defer to you, Mr. Fink, when trying to figure out the first, second, third, and fourth lines on this Manitoba Moose team.
19: Well, I think it depends on the day of the week and possibly the barometric pressure.
17: Okay, good. So my confusion is warranted then.
19: And when it comes to how the lines are listed, sometimes the whims of the coaching staff and how they're feeling that day. I think when you look at it, you know that Gustafson, Shaw, and Dewar line is the line that sets the pace. They're the ones that set the identity of this team. They're the ones that are going to log a lot of time in the offense. Offensive zone, from the fact that when they get that puck in there, it's hard to get it out of the offensive zone. So I think you look at that, those are the guys that really lead the way. But when it comes to contributions, each line's going to bring its own thing. And I think we started to see more from that Jilkin, Anderson, Dolan, Fogimo group. And that was big because they had kind of a quiet series against Milwaukee. And it's any given day with this team. And that's a joy to have as a coaching staff.
4: See, and something that I want to add to that is that, you know, for coaches to be paid good and to do a good job as a coach, they have to find a way, especially come playoff time, to even out all four of their lines. They can't have a guns a blazing line that is just offensive and just kind of score goals or make plays kind of thing. They need to have an energy guy on that line, a guy that can shoot, a guy that maybe makes more plays, and then even it out to your second line. Maybe you have two guys that work hard, one guy that's a scorer. So that's the job of the coaches, and I really feel like they've done a good job with the way this Manitoba lineup is, that everybody's contributing, just like Finker said.
17: Yeah, and you could extend that, Daniel, even to the defense pairs. And in particular, it was really interesting to see how young Garrett Brown would fare. I think the general consensus is this young man fit the bill, and probably more so than what was expected.
19: Yeah, I think there's some grace there for him early on, where you could see the pace of the game. And there were some moments where he went, oh, that guy got here fast. And a couple of passes where it was, oh, I can't do that here. But I think what we saw is he learned those lessons really quick. And we saw a couple of those passes into maybe dangerous areas where he would have had more time in college. And he stopped doing that right away. There were times where
5: that player got in on him, he moved that puck faster, or he found those moments where he could hold on to it a little longer. I think what impressed me the most was how mobile he was coming in into a couple of plays where he was confident enough to jump into the rush or go down below the goal line to try and win a puck. So I think for the Moose, who were in a tough spot there, obviously they're confident in Dawson Bartow to come into the lineup, but you play a player making his American Hockey League debut. The last time we saw a player do that for the Moose in the postseason was 2018, when Skylar McKenzie scored the game-winning goal in a pivotal Game 3 against these very same Grand Rapids Griffins, and they got a very similar effort, if not a game-winning goal from Garrett Brown. Moments in crucial times where they were able to roll their pairings through. They didn't have to shorten the bench a whole ton, maybe a little late, but he really did come in and contribute in all the ways you would hope for a kind of a defensive-minded defenseman.
17: Yeah, Daniel brought up a great point there, Quinton, and that is the activation of the Manitoba defense, and not only yesterday afternoon, but also we saw that during the Milwaukee series, and that's something that's preached throughout the organization. So I'm just wondering, from your perspective, yes, you want to be able to set up those odd man situations by having the defense come in low, but against this Grand Rapids team, boy, it has to be a thinking man's game, doesn't it?
4: It really does. You know, you got to think right, in the sense that you got to know your times that you can go or you shouldn't go, and that's your job of finding out who's on the ice for Grand Rapids, because they have their guns, and you know, if they're out there, they're going to find your little mistakes or your times that you pinch or anything that you shouldn't. As far as what you mentioned, I love active D-man. I just, that's been something my whole career that I have been big on, and I tell D-man that if you're going to pinch, I want you to pinch. That's our job as forwards, to cover for you, because what you're doing is you're keeping the puck alive in the offensive zone. So for D to be like that, it obviously, like we mentioned, there's times to do it, but you know, the way that Manitoba D have been playing, it's big and it's crucial, and it keeps plays alive and kills a lot of Grand Rapids trying to get out of their own zone at times.
17: At any level that you played at, Quinton, I'm going to maybe put you on the spot a little bit here, but whether it was in the Western Hockey League, whether it was in the minor pros, or you had the privilege of playing in the National Hockey League as well, was there one defenseman in particular that you had as a teammate that was, it just, you know, caught your attention all the time? Man, is this guy good at deciding when to and when not to go.
4: You know, I really can't sit back and say that there was one defenseman.
17: Right.
4: I had a lot. I played a long time. So there was a lot of D, but every team had a guy.
17: Yeah.
4: And, you know, just thinking kind of thing, one of my years that was a lot of fun for me was one of my years that I went to Russia, and there was a guy there, and his name was Marc-Andre Gragnani. And Greg's, I don't know, he knew when to go, and when he did go, there was no stopping him. He just was really good. But then you look at a guy like Anhorn or Clegg kind of thing, like these guys are shifty. They are skilled, and so when they do go, you know, as for Grand Rapids, let's say, they have to be careful, because those guys will make plays and they will do it to the best of their ability, and then they'll also race back as hard as they can and, you know, gain the, if a team gets the puck and comes out kind of thing. So, yeah, like I said, I love active D-men, and, yeah, I think the Moose have a good mixture right now, and their D are doing a good job of that.
17: Yeah, I'm glad you brought up the name of Dylan Anhorn, because, Daniel, for my money, if there is, and I want to set the context, I think all of the Manitoba Moose defensemen have played great in the playoffs, but Anhorn is just a guy that is really caught my attention. I don't know if it's the same thing for you from the play-by-play perspective. And from that context, I wasn't all that surprised to see him paired up with Garrett Brown for Brown's pro debut.
5: Yeah, I think in the postseason, you're looking for guys to elevate their game. And certainly Dylan Anhorn is one of those guys that has the ability to find another level. He's so skilled. He skates so well. Sometimes it is for him figuring out when that moment is to push and when to pull back. And I think he's found a really nice balance here in the postseason. And he's been able to elevate his game because of that. I think we saw him play, especially in Game 3 against Milwaukee. Yeah. I thought there were some trouble moments for that pairing with him and Cale Clegg at times, because they're so aggressive, and sometimes maybe they both jump when they don't necessarily get on the same page at times. And I thought he backed up Clegg well a couple of times, and then in the inverse, Clegg was able to help out Anhorn a couple of times. But he's one of those guys that has elevated his game a lot, and maybe he's taken a more patient approach to his game, and that has certainly served him well here.
17: Two teams wrapping up the warm-ups here in advance of game number two. We'll come back and sit in on the conversation between Daniel Fink and head coach Mark Morrison. Quinton Howden will share his thoughts on the keys to the game. We'll get you caught up on what there is to get caught up on the scoreboard before the two teams take over center stage. The Manitoba Moose, Grand Rapids Griffins, round number two of a scheduled five-rounder, and you'll hear it right here on 680 CJOB.
20: 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Just 3 days is all camp was. It's very quick. And today they're having a season ticket member exclusive event. So if you're on your way here, here's what you can expect. Doors are opening very soon at 2 o'clock. There's a bunch of grab bags full of goodies right when you get in at the top of the stairs here into the upper level. There's merch, there's some new stuff, and then they're going to unveil some jerseys too in a little bit after doors open that you can get your hands on today as well. There's some opening remarks from Coach Mike Rainbow. Yes, then the new jersey reveal at about 2:45. Players will start warming up, and then they'll have an inter-squad game at 3 o'clock for about an hour. Your first chance to see how the Seabears look together. And if you're not coming to today's event and you want to see more Seabears basketball, well, folks, Seabears home opener May 16th, seabears.ca/tickets if you want to get in on the fun.
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17: Yes, and tomorrow is today, as we heard from Mason Shaw along with Dom DeVincentis, head coach Dan Watson of the Grand Rapids Griffins, the bench boss of the Manitoba Moose, Mark Morrison, who you will hear from more in depth in just a moment or two as we welcome you back to Canada Life Center at our Manitoba Moose pregame show. Kelly Moore, along with Daniel Fink, the play-by-play voice of the Moose, and former National Hockey Leaguer Quinton Howden in the analyst chair for this afternoon. And just before we hear the coach's comments, Quinton, I'm kind of curious what your thought process is. I loved it the other day when we were doing the Milwaukee series, and you talked about how the players are calm and composed in situations where the rest of us are on the edges of our seats. And the Moose that we talked to earlier in the week, didn't hide from the theory that they had to win game one in this series. It was big for them because of the long layoff Grand Rapids was trying to overcome, and then just to make sure that they were able to get some kind of home ice advantage. But now, does that pressure switch over a little bit to Grand Rapids, or because they still have three home games theoretically, can they still play, I don't want to say freely, but play within themselves?
4: Yeah. You know, it's hard getting your head in inside the opposing team kind of thing.
17: Right.
4: Trying to think how they want to do it or look at the game. But, yeah, like, you know, them coming here to Manitoba to start a series, obviously best of five. So for them to come here and start a series, they thought, you know what, boys, we're going to their home. Let's split. Like, you know, let's kind of split and worry about it. If they could get two wins, great. But you're coming to Winnipeg to play Manitoba at home. So for Grand Rapids, they would be okay with a split. You know, Manitoba, they don't want to look at it like that. They want to take advantage of these two games that they got to start the series at home. So, yeah, it's just two different ways of looking at it. But, you know, there's pros and cons to both, so you can kind of pick it apart. But
17: draw your own conclusions.
4: Exactly,
17: eh?
4: Exactly. So, you know, for both teams, it's a big game. It's a big game because you either go back to Grand Rapids and you're down 2-0, or you go back to Grand Rapids and you're 1-1, and then you got three games in Grand Rapids. So however you want to look at it, but you either go back to Grand Rapids and you're down 2-0, or you go back to Grand Rapids and you're 1-1, and then you got three games in Grand Rapids. So however you want to look at it, but just

0: injury last night?
1: Tough game. I thought both teams played really hard. It was physical. Both teams defending very well. Goalies played well. It was just a solid hockey game on both sides. And, you know, we were lucky enough to come out with the win. We did deserve it. I thought we played hard enough. We hung in there long enough. We created some scoring chances, enough anyways to win it. And it could have gone either way, but we got the win, and I was proud of the group. I thought they played the right way.
0: Is that kind of at least the start of the blueprint of what you need to do to be successful in this five-game series?
1: Yeah, there's no question about that. I mean, their offense, their four lines strong, their power play, it's all lethal for this league. It's proven that all year long. So we're about defending and trying to give ourselves a chance. And if we don't defend the right way, they'll get to us. So it's going to be another hard contest. A lot of block shots, good positioning, good body positioning in front of in lanes and in front of them. Keep ourselves above them.
0: Obviously, adjustments are a big part of any playoff series. What do you see yourselves needing to change heading into this game, if anything?
1: Yeah, there's a couple things that we're looking at. I mean, it's not something that I'm going to talk about, but there are a couple things. There's some, some face-off plays and stuff like that that we have to pay attention to, but a lot of the same.
0: What do you see from them coming into today? Obviously, you had the 12-day layoff, had to shake out a little bit of rust, but now finding themselves in a bit of a desperate situation trying to stave off heading to the brink of elimination, so expecting a good push from them, I'm sure.
1: Yeah, I mean, they're a great hockey team. I thought they played a good game yesterday, and as I said, it could have gone either way, but they're not going to go away. Like they're going to put another good performance in here this afternoon, and we'll have to match what we did yesterday to be in the game.
0: Obviously, Mason Shaw gets the game-winning goal late, but what did you see from your captain? Maybe especially in that third period where it seems like he was a one-man wrecking crew at sometimes.
1: Yeah, I mean, he hauls us along. He hauls us into the fight. He just plays with a lot of will, and I think he hauls the group on the bench into the game. And there's some guys that are very close, to doing that as well, like DiGiuseppe and Jared Anderson Dolan. Those guys, they all pull us along. So. Credit to them. And, as I said earlier, those guys have been on winning teams before and they know what it takes. So it's nice to have them in the room.
0: We mentioned Jared Anderson Dolan, and going back to the final couple minutes of that game, he beats out an icing call to keep the clock running. In the great balance of things, might be a small play, but are those kind of those moments that help you tip a game and a series in your favor?
1: Yeah, I think, you point out that play, and I do remember that play, and it was a great play, but there was lots of those plays throughout the whole hockey game where we tracked very well. We got in front of pucks, blocked shots. It bled throughout the hockey team, and that's what you need. You need everybody to buy into that type of game, to compete and defend properly. And, usually when you get efforts like that, you'll have a good chance of winning the game.
0: And just maybe a thought about your goaltender, Dominic DiVincentis, playing some of his best hockey of the season right now. How do you support him and keep that groove going for the young netminder?
1: Yeah, we just have to make sure we give him a chance. He made some great saves, but we got to make sure that we clear the second and third chances and not let them get two and three out of the same play. So if he can see it and save the first one, we want to be there to help him on the second and third.
0: Well, thanks for your time here today, Coach, and good luck in game two.
1: All right, thanks, Dan.
2: Mark Morrison, Daniel Fink, setting us up for game number two between the Manitoba Moose and the Grand Rapids Griffins. So as we wind things down here, Quentin Howden, what do you see as the major key or maybe a couple that we should be watching and listening for this afternoon?
3: Yeah, obviously game two, big game. We talked about the way that this series could go. So big game for me. I think short shifts is a big one. I think you're coming off a big game yesterday. Lots of guys, like we mentioned, might be tired. So, short shifts, bring the energy no matter how you got to do it. And in ways of talking about that, minimize turnovers, minimize the turnovers, and don't allow yourself to get in a situation where you get trapped in your own zone.

0: or you know, get hemmed in too long. So make sure that you know, short shifts, you know, change when you when you can, not when you have to.
1: Yeah.
0: So that's a big way to look at it. And you know, obviously for the Moose, just stay calm. You know, you don't have to win the game in the first 5 minutes. So play the full game to all 60 minutes and get the job done.
1: All right. Great analysis indeed. Quentin Howden will be working on the broadcast with Daniel Fink. During the intermissions, I'll be joined by Paul Edmonds for further analysis. We will now take a break for Before Puck Drop News. And then it's game two between the Manitoba Moose and the Grand Rapids Griffins. 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
2: Thus, you have been listening to the Manitoba Moose pregame show, getting ready for puck drop on 680 CJOB.
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15: Global news at 2 o'clock. I'm Ross Levitan. An aggressive patient is facing charges after an incident at the Grace Hospital. Police say the situation unfolded late Thursday night when a man who was being treated began making sexually inappropriate comments to staff. Investigators note that due to his escalating behavior, he was placed in secure restraints by hospital security. At various stages of treating the man, two healthcare workers were sexually assaulted. One had her garment ripped as the man tried to bite her, and a third worker was verbally threatened. Officers arrived, met with healthcare employees, and the 59-year-old man was taken into custody around 2 a.m. The suspect is facing two counts of sexual assault and uttering threats. He was released on an undertaking. A nonprofit and union group is saying that Ottawa's plan to amend food safety laws risks weakening protections by prioritizing affordability and trade. Mary Lou McDonald, president of the nonprofit Safe Food Matters, says the changes could allow higher pesticide residues. The federal government says it remains committed to health and environmental protections, with details of the amendment still to come. Labor leaders also raise concern about staffing cuts at the Canadian Food Inspection Agency, saying reduced oversight could undermine food safety. And real estate sector watchers say plenty of retirees have put downsizing plans on hold as they contend with challenges like falling home prices and a lack of choice in the market.
16: A RE/MAX Canada survey says among those 65 years and older, just 16% intend to downsize in the next 10 years, while 57% plan to remain in their current home. Toronto broker Tim Sirianos says many retirees are finding it difficult to find a reason to move because they can't find suitable housing that is smaller. Experts say given current economic conditions, some are also putting off relocation plans to financially support family members longer than they had anticipated. Michelle Zedekian, The Canadian Press.
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0: tunes have been sung, the Zamboni's long gone, and the players, you know, they're ready to go. Let's play some hockey. It's the Manitoba Moose and the Grand Rapids Griffins in Game 2 of the Central Division Semifinals live on 680 CJOB. My name is Daniel Fink. I'll be your play-by-play announcer this afternoon. Joining me on color commentary is Quinton Howden, and we'll be with you for every moment of the action. The Manitoba Moose will get things going in Game 2 here with Danny Jokin centering Jared Anderson-Dolan and Samuel Pogimo. Isaac Phillips, Cale Clegg on the back end, Dominic DeVincentis between the pipes to my right, wearing the Bullwinkle blue third jersey of the Moose with navy, white, and silver trim. The Grand Rapids Griffins coming back the other way, looking to try and tie up this series. They will start out with Wojciech Stachowiak centering Edwards Trailmax and Jakub Roklovski. William Valinder, Anton Johansson on the back end. Michael Pastava between the pipes to my left, wearing the road white jersey, the Griffins with red, black, and gold trim. Those are your starting lineups. They bring them up to center ice. The puck goes down, and we're underway here at Canada Life Center. And a puck quickly down into Moose territory. The Griffins control a pass back to the line. Valinder stops it across to Johansson. His shot deflected wide to the Moose net. That bounces out to Danny Jokin, and now he'll streak up the right side. Jokin flips it in, quickly returned up the wall, and the Griffins able to clear back out to center. And both teams will change 30 seconds into our contest. A 1-0 win last night for Manitoba to take a 1-0 series lead. They've scored just 6 goals in 4 games in the postseason, but have won 3. Pass to the front of the net. 4 wins out of the first 5 games of the postseason. Puck put down into Grand Rapids territory. Played back outside the line, and now a good break here for Grand Rapids. Put out wide. Shine leans into one, and it's into the chest of DeVincentis, as we see the Griffins open things up, and then as there's a little traffic in DeVincentis' crease, that brings everybody in for a good chat and maybe a little hotter temperature to start out Game 2 than we saw in Game 1 after a good rush up the ice for the Griffins.
1: Yeah, a little bit of animosity out there. You know, the teams, when you get, you know, they played each other near the end of the season, and you know, you go into playoffs like this, and there's a little bit of hatred out there. You know, teams kind of have that edge up kind of thing. So yeah, you don't want to do anything too much to draw any penalties in any way, but you know, you got to stand up for yourself and be aware of how the situation is right now.
0: Minute into the contest, both teams, or the Griffins, logging a couple shots on goal here. Faceoff win in the corner for the Moose. Bauer sends it around the wall, but out of the reach of Sautner's will allow the Griffins to gain possession. Here's Mazur behind the net. Hops his stick. Bounces to the far side. Lombardi tied up. Moose unable to clear initially, and then the puck hops around on Bauer. He stepped onto it. And the Griffins able to extend the shift in the offensive zone. Puck played down into the corner. Bounces off the skate of the referee. Barlow able to locate it. He'll play it off to the near side. DiGiuseppe tied up on the wall. Played in behind the net. Bauer wheels out to the far side. Fanned on his pass, and now the Griffins close in again. A good shift here for Grand Rapids. Eating up some time in the offensive zone. Here's a long shot into the glove of DeVincentis, and he'll hold on. That was the first shot of that shift, but the Moose, a couple of bobbles back there, and the Griffins taking advantage.
1: Yeah, that's it. It just looked like the puck was bouncing a little bit and kind of bouncing over guys' sticks at times. So, you know, those are the situations, though, where you got to be alert and aware, because any puck that kind of bounces over your stick might go onto a Grand Rapids stick, and then they'll get an opportunity. So, yeah, everybody just kind of has to, take a step back and be a little more aware right now.
0: Probably the start we were expecting here from Grand Rapids. They've been a little more aggressive here out of the gates. So probably the physical aggressors in Game 1. Off the draw, there's a shot by Valinder that goes wide, and Tyler Angle to it in the corner. Excuse me, Doucette taking over. He'll move it to Angle in behind the net. Intercept it. And the Moose looking out to center. Here's Lambert down the left wing. He'll slow up, looking for some help. No, just carrying himself. Lambert dumps it off for Brown. Brown down into the corner. His pass hops by Jagr. Valinder takes over, and he'll start the Griffins up the far side. Johansson will get it to the Moose blue line, where Angle will play it in down low.
1: You know, you can see already that teams are having short shifts. They don't want to get trapped out there, so it's good by both teams.
0: Puck bouncing down to the Grand Rapids zone. Jokin pressuring. And he'll nearly create a turnover. It bounces to Edwards. Trail match and a good pass in the middle to find Eric Gustafson up into the rush. He heads out wide before flipping it in to DeVincentis. And two Griffins stop right on the top of the crease. And we talked about this yesterday with Mitchell Clinton. We didn't see a lot of that from Grand Rapids in game one. We saw a lot of that play right to the top of the crease from Milwaukee. And we're seeing a bit of an adjustment here from Grand Rapids. They're going a little harder to the front of the net.
1: That's it. You know, they're just at the net fast. They're at the net hard, and they're making sure that they stop there, to make sure they kind of show DeVincentis that they're going to be there. But, he's doing a great job of collecting those pucks and holding on to it.
0: 2.5 minutes into the first period. Shots 3-1 Grand Rapids. Puck up the near side. Moose will clear after the faceoff win. Eric Gustafson back into his own zone. Leaves it off for Wojciech Stachowiak. On for Edwards Trailmax, but the Griffins a little too hot over the line there. That will slow things down. But the Moose got off to good starts in the first, second, and third periods. And we saw the Griffins build throughout those frames and kind of take control towards the end. But we're seeing Grand Rapids coming out hot here this afternoon.
1: Yeah, and for the Moose, you knew that Grand Rapids was going to do this. You know that they were going to come, kind of thing. So for the Moose, control it, which they're not giving Grand Rapids very many good opportunities. They're playing well defensively and finding where the puck is right now.
0: Face-off win for Manitoba. Good start in that regard. And Bauer looks up to the middle of the ice for Shaw into the zone for Dewar. Out wide, Gustafson leans into one. That'll be off of a stick and out of play. So a bit halting here to get things going. We didn't get our first stoppage in game one until after the six-minute mark. Obviously, it's been a little more stop and go to start out this contest. Game two of this best of five series. Game three coming up on Wednesday in Grand Rapids. You can catch right here on 680 CJOB and AHL TV on Flow Hockey. Faceoff coming up to the right side of Michael Pastava, who was excellent in yesterday's contest. Both goaltenders were brilliant. A draw win for the Moose. Stepping around one man is Dewar, driving it to the front of the net, but Gustafson was tied up. Couldn't find it to jam it home. There's Phillips out of neutral ice after the clearance. Gets it to Shaw. The game one hero drops for Dewar. He drags and fires. And a glove save made by Michael Pastava. Now, the Moose going hard to the net. David Gustafson is dumped to the ice, and I think one of the Griffins might be getting pulled here. Referee's seen enough of the after-whistle shenanigans. And at least somebody's going to go.
1: And that's kind of what I was mentioning. Both teams are doing a good job of getting to that net, but you don't want to take those penalties right now. It's not worth it.
0: You could see this one coming, hey? At some point, the officials like to say, okay, we're going to send a message here. We're going to take one. We're not going to take two. We're going to take one, and that should calm things down. How often does that work?
1: Real often. And you get frustrated because, nothing really happened off that play there, but like you mentioned, the refs want to make sure that they control this game right off the get-go.
0: Moose power play has struggled at times. It has been their greatest asset at times, scoring a pair of game winners in the final couple minutes of two of their playoff games. We'll see how they start things out here today. 3 minutes, 10 seconds into the first period. Brad Lambert to the dot. Got a face-off win for the Griffins. Logison steps out wide. His clearance goes off a stick and right into the crowd. Everybody's okay over there.
1: Yeah, I mentioned in the Milwaukee series that the way that the Moose power play was during the season, that didn't matter to me because these power play games are a lot bigger, a lot more intense. So for the Moose power play, it has a way of kind of contributing now, which is big.
0: Moose win the draw. Here's Anhorn over for Barlow. Colby Barlow up top for Dylan Anhorn. He'll try a shot that's deflected wide of the net. Goes into the circle pass for Jilkin in some open area, but it's wide of his stick and heads down the ice. 25 seconds into the first Moose power play of the contest. Dylan Anhorn scampering up ice. He's just going to carry this into the zone. Anhorn goes down the corner. He gets crunched hard by Longison. And did the Griffins get to the puck to get it down the ice? It was a good read by Anhorn. Just couldn't get the rest of the team caught up with him here to take advantage of that speed into the zone. Here's Lambert moving it in for DiGiuseppe. Little give and go. And he'll send it around. Leonard gets to it first, tries to clear, and gets it just past the stick of DiGiuseppe and Anhorn. Both thought the other were going to take it. That nearly resulted in a break the other way. Got the Moose onto it now in neutral ice. Here comes Jokin. Danny Jokin sends it around the wall with a minute to go on the Moose power play. Clegg onto the ice. He'll steer it off the boards for Jaeger. Nice pass for DiGiuseppe. He's going to wind and fire the save made. Lambert to the puck. Turned away by Pistava on a great chance. Puck to the end wall. Jokin trying to free it up. Lambert a little slow to his skates, but wins the puck. Gets it to the line for Clegg. He's at the right point. 35 seconds left to the power play. Lambert off the wall. In front for Jokin. Couldn't turn it on net on the redirect. He'll be cleared out to center ice.
1: Great control by the Moose, you know, kind of getting the rebounds and getting the puck where they can.
0: Execution not sharp and nearly a break the other way for Stachowiak. He's going to get to the puck first and sends it off the side of the net. Then overskating it, Shaw onto the wall to Amisto. He'll drive one to DiVincentis, who punches it away from the net. But then Jaeger's stick shatters as he tried to get to the puck. And the Griffins control, so a good look for the Moose, but unable to beat Pistava. And remains 0-0 as we get back to 5-on-5. 5 minutes, 15 seconds into the first period. Here come the Griffins. Lombardi ahead for Trailmax. Tries to center, finds a man loose in front, and Lagesson turned away by the blocker of Dominic DiVincentis in his first big test of the contest.
1: Real good save. He was ready. The Moose obviously had the momentum after having the power play and were able to kind of get a couple of big chances that led to Pistava having to be ready. But, Grand Rapids coming back now, even strength, and DiVincentis being completely ready and aware of that situation.
0: The patience by Brad Lambert on that chance on the power play. Rebound came to him, didn't just fire it right away. Recognized he had a little bit of space to step to the net. Good chance in on Pistava. Nearly got that one to bounce in off the body. Moose with the faceoff, able to clear back into the Grand Rapids zone, but they're looking up ice with Francis Vigard. He's turned off the puck. Parker Ford dishing ahead for Anderson Dolan. He'll skate forward, tries a shot that's shuffled away by the pad of Pistava. Knocked down in the corner. Ford and Anderson Dolan collect. Jared Anderson Dolan drives up the near side. Gets into the middle of the ice for David Gustafson. It's off of his stick, though. And worked off ice by Trailmax. Edwards Trailmax plays it in behind the net. Good hit in on Sautner. Puck rattles free in behind the cage. There's a penalty coming. This one, I think, is going to go against the Moose. And we'll see who digs it free first. It's going to be a high sticking call. And after the Moose had their early chance on the power play, it appears they will now be heading to the penalty kill. Just waiting to identify exactly who's heading to the box here. We'll get a look at the replay here. We're going to have to step aside for the media timeout. And yeah, it will be Ashton Sautner heading to the penalty box. When we come back, 0-0 between the Moose and Griffins on 680 CJOB.
2: Back to Moose Hockey in just a moment. Christian O'Mell here at the U of M's IGAC, where the season ticket member event is underway for the Winnipeg Sea Bears. People filing in, Sea Bears jerseys, lots of kids here. There's merch giveaways for the season ticket members. There's a Basketball Connect 4, which looks cool. I should try that. I tried the Papa Shot, and it's very hard to do. But here's what's not hard. If you want to go to a Sea Bears game, it's pretty simple. You can become a season ticket member. You get individual tickets, but it's always cheaper per ticket if you're able to go and become a season ticket member. You don't have to go to every game, too. There's flex packs available if you want to go in more bite-sized amounts. You can get as many as 14 tickets in a flex pack, which you could use all in one game. You could spread them across all season. If it's just you and one other person, you could go to 7 different games together. So it's a pretty cool thing, and you get a discount on the tickets if you do that. I'm excited as well for a jersey reveal. They've got a lot of new jerseys coming. We'll tell you more about that later on in the afternoon. Christian O'Mell back with more from IGAC a little bit later on.
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0: Moose come close but unsuccessful on their first power play chance. Now the Griffins, who were unable to score on the man advantage but built some good momentum off it yesterday, will get their first chance as the special teams check in early in this one. We're 6 minutes, 7 seconds into the first period. Shots 5-4 in favor of the Griffins. Officials taking a stop by both benches for a quick chat before we get going here. Dominic DeVincentis forced to make a good save just moments ago. He was outstanding, making 39 saves yesterday. How much does he have left in the tank? Well, early on, he's looked good. Faceoff pops to the front of the Moose net, quickly swatted away to the wall. Parker Ford battling towards the puck, unable to get it to clear, but second effort from Tyrell Power will get it out to center ice, and it's played by the high stick of a Griffin, which will bring play to a halt out in neutral ice. So good start to the Moose penalty kill. They'll have to be sharp off these faceoffs. We saw the Griffins with a couple of good opportunities off neutral zone faceoffs on the power play that I don't know if it was a set play a couple of times or what, but they were just able to get into the zone easily.
1: That's the thing. Big teams like this, you know, top teams, they have plays off faceoffs, so Moose got to be ready at all times.
0: That looked pretty coordinated as they'll win the faceoff, quickly getting up to the wide man Leonard, and he gets into the Moose zone. Moose swarming over to try and get the puck. Three men into the corner. Ford stick breaks. He's racing to the bench for a new one. He's just going to hop over the wall and get a new man out there. Shaw joins the fray. But a pass across. Right out in front. It'll trickle to the side of the net as Leonard tried to tap it back against the grain. He sends it to the line. Gets past Sandy Pelica. Shaw racing ahead. He's in on a breakaway shot to the backhand. Postama closes up the wickets and makes the save.
1: Great speed by Mason Shaw there, you know, to battle through and get that puck and be able to get a partial break. Great opportunity.
0: Just with their best chance so far as Dylan Anhorn blocks his shot and spills to the ice. And he will hobble to the bench. It looks to be okay as the Moose will shoot it down with 55 seconds left in the Grand Rapids power play.
1: You know, it doesn't feel good when you get in the way of a slap shot like that.
0: Here's Mazur streaking down the right side. Carter Mazur in behind the net. He'll swing all the way around and dumps it off to the line for Eric Gustafson into the circle. Lombardi into the middle, and the shot goes high and wide as Stachowiak let one fly. Puck over to the near wall. Griffins maintain control despite pressure from Gustafson. Far side, past the line. Gustafson a drive, but Anderson Dolan gets a twig in front of that one. He'll check it to make sure it still works. And the puck goes out of play with 25 seconds left on the Grand Rapids power play. One shot on goal so far for Grand Rapids.
1: Great stick there by Anderson Dolan. You know, even if there's a situation where you get out of position and kind of get pulled away from the guy that's going to shoot it, but just to reach and get your stick back in the lane there and deflect that puck out of play, great chance by him to save.
0: Face off to the right of DeVincentis. 12-18 to go in the first.
1: I really like that Mason Shaw try. You know, tried to pull him to his backhand and then slide it 5-4. It was a great opportunity.
0: Now we got the Griffins after a face-off win. Looking back to the line for Gustafson. Right side. Into the middle for Mazur. His shot deflected up into the air and fluttered to the glove of DeVincentis, who will hold on. And yeah, going back to that chance, you watch Postava, and he kind of showed that 5-hole a little bit, and then as soon as he saw Shaw start to rotate to try and tuck it, it just closed up and there was nothing.
1: Yeah, that, I mean, both guys, you know, tried real hard to play each other in ways, and Mason Shaw trying to pull it to his backhand to get him to open up, but Postava was there to obviously play the contest and did a good job.
0: Face-off win for the Moose, and down the ice it goes as Phil DiGiuseppe rockets it right past the goaltender around the wall. Gustafson prowling forward. About to be released from the box is Sautner. There he goes, right to the Moose bench. Anhorn to it, so good to see him back out on the ice right away. He'll pause for a moment. Both teams' penalty kills have checked into the game with a stop, and it's still 0-0 with 11:40 to go in the first. Dylan Anhorn, open ice, and he'll take it. He'll step up the near side and flip it down into the corner. Anhorn trying to get after it. He was held away from the puck. Well, the Moose will hold it in here. End up with a shot in on Postava. A little intentional with that one. But now a much more intentional look from Jagr, and his shot's blocked in the corner. He's got it again, and will slap one wide in the net. Lambert down low. Bodied away from the puck. Doucette checking in for his first contest of this postseason. Flips it out to center, trying to wheel around was Fogimo, and he's taken off the disc, and now the Griffins looking forward. Good stick by Phillips, snaps it ahead for Jagr. He's in on the left side, drops in front for Sean, a one-timer off the shoulder and mask of Postava, and he'll give his head a shake after that one on maybe Manitoba's best look outside the breakaway.
1: You know, watch Mason Shaw, you can see that he's feeling it after yesterday's game.
0: Coming ahead, Phillips right down the middle off the rush, and then driving to the net with the Moose, and that again will draw all sorts of traffic. Didn't see any arms go up. Walker Dewar was trying to skate down the far wing, and one of the Griffins tied him up. But nothing doing from the officials there as the Moose playing with some speed here. They killed off that penalty, and since then they've been racing the puck up the ice.
1: Yeah, the Moose, they like the penalty kill. I mean, it's a
0: 11 for 11 so far in the postseason.
1: And it's amazing because, and then you got to mention, and you obviously would know, you're a stat guy more than I am, but the Moose get a lot of chances off their penalty kill that lead to them how they're going to play after that. So, yeah, for the Moose, the penalty kill, I don't want to say that's their point where they kind of gain their offense, but it seems to be big for them right now.
0: 12 shorthanded goals during the regular season. Mason Shaw's had a couple of great chances so far in this series, shorthanded. Moose on the puck in neutral ice. Phillips had to wait for Dewar to step back on side, so we'll just flip it down in the corner. Puck up the wall, Gustafson frees it. Comes to the side of the net. Shaw trying to move his way towards it. Behind the net, Gustafson will get it to the captain. And now back to the line for Bauer. Right point. He'll just feed this back down low for David Gustafson. Tried to steer it out in front. And that was just knocked away from Shaw. And now a long shot will find its way into the glove of Pastava. Is some quick work by the equipment staff over there on the Griffins bench.
1: Yeah, they were working hard to get him a stick while Bauer was trying to get that puck and get it to the net there. So a little bit of mayhem kind of happening at that blue line, but kind of worked out for both teams.
0: Longtime equipment manager Brad Thompson, the man they call Dog, getting that stick over the wall quickly to keep the Griffins in it defensively. Shots 9-6 Moose here as we come up to the midpoints of this first period. So the goaltender's getting plenty of action early on. Face off to the left of Pastava. DiGiuseppe wins it back. Right point, Bauer, a long shot, scooped up by the Griffins netminders. Bauer maybe looking for a deflection there or some sort of rebound, but Pastava didn't give up many of those in yesterday's contest. Not inclined to start here today.
1: You know, you want a deflection, but even if it's just a shot on net and kind of creates a rebound, because DiGiuseppe was the first man in the net there, so any rebound and he would have been the first guy on it.
0: Another faceoff win for Moose in the offensive zone. Anhorn will send this in behind the net. DiGiuseppe spins out to the corner, goes up top. Here's Brown with a shot. That one slipped through and Pastava makes a glove save. Rebound! And a blocker save made by Pastava. Nice little handoff there for the Moose, but Pastava equal to the task. There's Anhorn down to the corner in the Moose zone. But now a turnover, and DiGiuseppe's going to get rolling. He moves up the far side. Watched closely by Tuomisto. DiGiuseppe tries to make a move, and he's fended off by the Grand Rapids defender. As Marlowe is held up in behind the goal by Brancic Nygaard, they're going to toss some cross-checks either way. Referee will tell them to cut it out and go to the bench, and they will. 9:25 to go in the first period, still 0-0. Just kind of picking up where we left off yesterday with a great hockey game here this afternoon. There's DiVincentis behind the net. He'll send it out to the wall. That one caught a Griffin up high, and he's going to head off the ice. Does Reklovski might need some attention. The Moose will break up the ice. Here's Shulkin flipping it in. Johansson able to turn it right back up ice. Good break for Stachowiak, but Clegg does well to cut him off. Will carry him behind the Moose net. His pass finds Phillips. Had to get around a discarded stick, but that's turned over and pucked to the front of the net. And a great look there for Doucette. He's on the ice in favor of Reklovski, and he's turned away by DiVincentis. Griffins have the Moose scrambling here a little bit in their own zone. Stachowiak missed his man with the pass, and Clegg had his feet taken out from under him going for the puck. Play continues, comes to the line. Johansson sends it across. Belinder drags and fires, and DiVincentis shuts that one down and will hold on. 8.5 to go in the first period. 0-0 between the Moose and the Griffins. Temper's a little hotter here in game two of this Central Division semifinal series on 680 CJOB.
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3: 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CJOB.
0: 8:32. Left in period number one, the Moose and Griffins tied 0-0, and a very similar cast to what we saw in yesterday's contest. Both of the lineups, just two changes, both on the Griffins side. Alex Doucette and Tyler Angle coming in, going for a little more speed on that fourth line with Gabriel Seager. Same lineup for the Moose.
1: Yeah, and obviously we talked about this a lot, but same goalies again, because, you know, guys that play that good, and both teams had a good chance to win the game kind of thing. You know, you want to rely on those guys again.
0: Certainly they've been good so far, stopping 19 shots combined in this first period. Moose able to exit the zone, a little flip play for Lambert. He wanted to set Jagr into the middle of the ice, but it was blocked. Moose will reset and fire it in. There's Mustafa behind the net. He'll sweep it out into the corner. Hold up the wall and will come outside the line. Cut an edge and slip past Bauer. He'll wheel back to center and fire it in. Puck bounces in behind the Grand Rapids net. Sandin Pelica does well. Lost the puck initially, was tied up, but fought through it. Got it out to the wall. With this speedy line for the Moose with Lambert, Jagr, and Wallen. Forcing the Griffins to step back, and that allows the Moose to get in a change. Pass ahead off the skate of Anhorn. The Moose will take control here. Brown goes back to the near side for Shaw. Mason Shaw, good look earlier on in the period. We'll just slap one in up a stop, and he'll just direct that one up and out of play. It's always impressive how the goaltenders can dictate the pace, and that one gets driven in, and Mustafa able to just guide it up and out of play.
1: Yeah, he chose where he wanted it. Obviously, longer shots are easier for the goalies to, they have more time to kind of choose where they want to put it, but you know, a hard shot like that by Shaw, you know, kind of gave Mustafa a bit of thinking behind what he was going to do with it.
0: Faceoff win for the Griffins. Stick left behind in the Grand Rapids zone. Gustafson pressuring ahead. He's going to steal it. Gets it to Shaw in front for Dewar. He got a whack at the puck, and it just sailed wide off a stick.
1: Kind of a little chip shot there.
0: Almost found the top corner. As the Griffins will get it back down into Moose territory. Turnover here for Manitoba. Comes back in behind the net. Gustafson working over his man. Pops to the front of that. Mazur to the backhand, and he ripped it off the inside of the post. Saw the Griffins come close early here, and now still on the attack. Lombardi high in the zone. Pressured, but a good pass off to the wing. Back for Lombardi, and his shot is into the glove of DeVincentis, and he holds on as the Moose get into a little bit of trouble there as they got a little tight in behind the net, and the defenders unable to escape the pressure of the forecheck, and all of a sudden Mazur alone in front. Wow, what a play over to the back end.
1: Yeah, they just, the Moose kind of, you know, had two or three guys on one guy, kind of lost their men, and puck kind of just kind of came out there, and yeah, Grand Rapids was able to get that opportunity off a backhand, but Moose got to just be careful at where the puck's going at times.
0: Off the faceoff, Griffin's trying to send it back to the line, ball. Put it back to their own line, and now a good read by Isaac Phillips. He'll intercept and storm down the left side. Lean into a shot, fanned on it, goes in behind the net. Brings around to Giuseppe. Maintaining the puck on the far side. Johansson able to come up with it. He'll send it around. Phillips picking it off the boards. Grand Rapids to it. Moose have two men back, but here comes Trailmax down the right side. Watched closely by Clagg, who will force him off into the corner. Puck around to the far wall. DiGiuseppe racing over there. Reklovski, good to see him back after he got a puck in the face earlier on. He'll get there first, but Moose able to muscle it out to center. Reklovski shoved to the ice by DiGiuseppe. Now there, Griffins trying to move in with Trailmax. He's angled to the ice. Phillips pausing for a moment, looking for an option, then he'll send it across. Pass ahead for Ford. He'll deflect this into the offensive zone. With six to go in the first, still 0-0. Pogimo tied up, unable to collect the puck, and Tyler Angle will dash forward. Angle gets it to the Moose line, but Griffin's going to be offside here. That will bring play to a halt and a faceoff in neutral ice when we come back. 0-0 between the Moose and Griffins. Moose out shooting Grand Rapids 12-9 as we get to the late stages of the first. 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
2: 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The Seabirds are actually, this is their practice day, so they actually have to try pretty hard for this. But hey, you get to come out and watch this. So I know a lot of season ticket members are here to take it in. It's one of the perks of being a season ticket member. You get merch discounts. You can get discounts on game tickets as well as exclusive jersey buying for the Space Jam anniversary night that they're having later on this summer. You get exclusive access to those jerseys before the general public, and actually they're going to be unveiling all new jerseys here this afternoon in the next hour. That will go on sale again to the general public tomorrow, but those people in the building here today get that opportunity. So if you don't want to miss out on an event like this, again, seabears.ca/tickets. And hey, maybe we'll see you at a game or many games this summer. I'm the voice of the Seabears. It's a pretty cool thing to go to. So come out and try, say hi. We'll talk to you later this afternoon.
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0: Four to go in the first period. Teams have had roughly the same level of scoring chances, same quantity. Moose with a few more shots. But both teams have done a pretty good job so far of keeping things to the outside, though the Moose have three shots from the top of the crease, where Grand Rapids has a couple.
1: You know, any good shot, both teams are getting that puck away from the net right away. So there's no second, third opportunities. Both goalies are either grabbing it or kicking that puck to the side. So, everybody's kind of on point right now.
0: So we said in yesterday's game, if we're going to get five games or however many games of this series of this style of hockey, sign us up, because it's been a lot of fun despite the lack of goals so far. Moose trying to change up, bringing the puck up ice, but Jokinen is stripped to the puck, and in come the Griffins. Puck around to the near side, race for it. Anderson Dolan able to get there first and just chip it out to center. Wheeling right back around was Seager, and he'll flip it back into Moose territory. Dylan Anhorn, DiVincenzis get back between the pipes before launching a pass ahead for Samuel Fogimo. He'll just send one in on Postava, who makes an easy stop and then plays it off into the corner. Sandy Pelika working along for Doucette. He'll flip it out to center. And down the right side is Antti Tuomisto. Tuomisto sends it around. That will come up the boards and a stoppage in play, as Bauer just let that one go through, and that might end up being an offside.
1: You know, I really like what Fogimo did there. He was racing down the wall. To me, to everybody, I think it looked like he was going to rim that puck. And, you know, to shoot that puck on net, it always has a chance. It's a great opportunity because Postava might kick that puck right out to the slot. So it's a good opportunity always.
0: Puck fired into Moose territory, pulling a Grand Rapids faceoff win. It'll bounce into the corner. Gustafson working the puck out loose for Walker Dury. He's got some room to skate ahead. Working one-on-one with Eric Gustafson. And Gustafson gets the better of it, turning the Moose forward back. Now Dewar will trip one of the Griffins in neutral ice, and this is an undisciplined penalty that the Moose could definitely avoid.
1: Yeah, that's one you don't want to take, you know, when you're kind of mind gets over your body and you just kind of take a penalty that you shouldn't. That's kind of hard to swallow at times like this.
0: Dewar got kind of taken down after Gustafson had won that puck battle from him, and then just kind of stuck the leg out as one of the Griffins was skating by. And that will send Grand Rapids to its second power play of the period, and the Moose will hope to help out their teammate in the box. Billy Kill's been good so far. And we'll get things set to the right of DiVincenzis. 4:46 to go in the first period. Just trying to keep this a goalless contest. They'll get to the puck off the faceoff and get it down the ice, courtesy of Parker Ford. The pressure from Grand Rapids initially to make that more difficult than it looked like it was going to be initially. Stachowiak. Deadline acquisition for this Grand Rapids team, and he's fit right in to down into the corner. Moose crashing in after the puck, but on to Edwards Trailmatch. Steps out past one man, a shot. Rebound. Oh, what a save by Team Vincentis as he launched across and got a toe on that one.
1: That's a save to remember, that's for sure.
0: Trailmatch trying to get the puck back in after setting up that glorious opportunity, but it'll be cleared down the ice by Isaac Phillips, and the Moose will be the first one down there. Gustava out to play it, sends it off to the wall. That'll nearly be stolen by Jokin. Will be taken by Phillips, but then knocked off his stick, and Schein steps into the zone. He's run off the puck by Phillips. Bounces loose for the Moose defender, who will roll it back out to neutral ice. 50 seconds to go in the Grand Rapids power play. Glorious chance early on in the advantage as DeVincentis is out to play the puck and will get a home ice rattle off the glass, and down it goes. Here's Sandine Pelica dropping off for Dominic Schein. Schein driving down the right side. Schein looking to the front of the net, goes in behind, tucks it away into the corner. Gustafson first on the scene, gets it to Bauer. He'll try and eat it along the wall, chips it free for Sauter. He's unable to clear, and the battle continues down low. Griffin's come away with the puck. Here's John Leonard putting it back to the line with 15 seconds left in the power play. Leonard stepping off the wall to the front of the net. Tuck back door, and they score! Silky smooth for the Grand Rapids Griffins, and they're on the board here in the first period with 3 minutes to go. The Moose nearly get through it, but a great setup and the backdoor finish.
1: You know, the Moose did get through it. They almost made it through that whole power play, but you know, Grand Rapids able to kind of keep that puck moving. You know, Sheldon drives with a great little kind of dish from down low at the net there, and able to feed that puck back door. DeVincentis was sold at where he was, and yeah, just tough, but you know, for the Moose kind of thing, keep going at how you were playing before.
0: So an undisciplined penalty proves costly for Manitoba, and the Griffins have their first goal of this series. Now looking for more as they storm right back into the zone. And Johansson turned away. The Moose looking up ice. What a turnover high in the zone. We'll see it go back down in the corner. Phillips finds Kulyavichek, but he's unable to exit the zone on the first try. Second try, he will be able to slide out to center, but Griffins have possession. Phillips playing it back into his own zone for Clegg. He's supposed to roll it up the wall. Wallace flips it to the line. Again, not out. That's just got to get out of the zone for the Moose on a couple of situations, but they're able to get it back onto their sticks. And Jagger spinning around down low as the Moose try to change Lombardi, not letting him have any time. He'll keep chasing. Puck ahead and flipped out to center. DiGiuseppe will golf it down in the Grand Rapids zone. Gustava steers it off the end wall. 2 minutes to go in the first period. The Moose trailing 1-0. And now driving ahead is Mazur. He finds a man in the slot. Lombardi a shot, but it's blocked by Garrett Brown. Puck to the wall, and the Moose able to clear out to center. Comes across to Amisto. Sends it around. Brown waiting for it. Chips it back down low for Anhorn. Anhorn carting it out in front of his net. Finds Brown, who will launch a pass ahead. That'll be deflected in by Barlow. Behind the net. Gustava out to get it. Calmly able to roll it out to the wing. And the Griffins again looking forward. The pass misses its target. And that'll be an icing call against the Griffins, though Mikulski certainly might have a case that he may have been the first one to the hash marks there. 91 seconds the left in the period. The Moose will head down to the other end of the ice.
1: Yeah, and obviously it's lucky because, you know, he was close to catching that puck off the icing there. But, you know, for the Moose, you get an ozone draw here. Draw up your own little play. You know, draw up something that you want to get a puck to that net and get some traffic in front of Pastava and get that puck there.
0: Face off to the goaltender's right. And off the draw, Fogumo trying to fight into the slot. Couldn't. But Jokin has the puck. He'll step in behind the net. Battling against Lombardi. He'll jam it off the wall. Does Jokin for Anderson Dolan. Anderson Dolan gets it to Fogumo back to the line. Phillips swings it right side. Clegg will get it right back down low. Out of the reach of Jokin. That'll be pumped around the boards. Ramped up off a stick and pass Clegg. He'll race back to his own blue line. Griffin's trying to get in a change as Clegg launches the puck ahead. That will get down in the Grand Rapids zone, away from Lagesson. Chance for the Moose to collect, but Lagesson able to fight it out, though. Fogumo lifted the stick, nearly able to launch it free for Anderson Dolan, but it'll be worked down into Moose territory. 50 seconds left in the first. Stachowiak drives it down into the corner. Tries to steer it to the front of the goal. It's on the side of the net. Bounces free for Jokin, and with 40 seconds left in the period, he'll start it on for Anderson Dolan. Anderson Dolan leading ahead for Pogumo out of his reach. Johansson takes over for the Griffins. He'll drop it back. Logeson up the ice and deflected down into Moose territory. Vincentis leaving it behind the net. Anhorn looking forward. He's just going to skate himself up the near side, but takes a good hit for his troubles as Leonard tracks him down and then gets it back into the Moose zone. Brown on the near side, steers it out into the middle. Gustafson does well to collect. 10 seconds left. A late rush here for the Moose. Dewar driving into the zone. Stops up. Snaps a shot at the top of the scene. Shaw to it. Trying to get to the front of the net. Get one last shot away, but he steered away. And then it's a pushing and shoving at the buzzer here. That will draw everybody into the mix. Shaw toppled his man over top of a down David Gustafson. And as tempers continue to flare here in this first period, everybody's going to have to be careful. We've already seen Dominic Shine head to the box as the lone man pulled out of a scrum. And, of course, Walker Dewar taking a costly tripping call late in the period as he got frustrated. And the Griffins making the Moose pay and take a 1-0 lead into the first intermission. So the Griffins have their first lead of the series, and the Moose are going to have to try to find a way to fight back.
1: Yeah, they really will. You know, they got good opportunities there. You know, Mason Shaw with a great chance there at the end of the period. But for the Moose, they got to get more quality chances. Got to get in front of Postava, you know, get some bodies in front of him and get that puck there and kind of crash that net a bit harder instead of just getting shots from the outside right now.
0: Yeah, we saw, I mean, both teams get kind of, not a whole ton from in tights, just kind of the three chances on either side from in tight. But of course, that backdoor setup for Michael Brancic-Nygaard to give the Griffins the lead is, as you would say, a big one. Let's get to your scoring summary for that first period. And the lone goal of the frame comes with just under 3 minutes to go in the opening period. And what a setup it was as John Leonard was able to get the puck out of a scrum down low just when it looked like the Moose might be able to kill things off. They couldn't quite find a solution to get it onto a stick and get it down the ice. And Leonard gets it to the side of net for Sheldon Dries, who puts a perfect backhand feed across to Brancic-Nygaard, who had a wide open net to fire it into for his first goal of the postseason. Dries gets his first assist and Leonard his first as well. So the big guns on the board for Grand Rapids to start things out as the power play cashes in. The Moose see their 11th consecutive kill streak come to an end on their 12th penalty of the postseason. Shots on goal, 14-12 in favor of the Moose in that period. But like Quentin was mentioning, a lot of it from both teams coming from beyond the hash marks. The Griffins, probably the bulk of their chances, or had more chances from the top of the circles down than Manitoba did. Not to say the Moose didn't have some good looks in on Postava. Special teams in that first period obviously playing a big part, and they are brought to you by Access Credit Union, a financial institution that puts its members first. Visit accesscu.ca. The Griffins 1-for-2 on the power play in that first period, and the Moose 0-for-1 on the power play, and it looks like Grand Rapids is going to be heading back to the power play when we come back for the second period after Shaw pushed his man down at the end there. So that is two penalties that are very avoidable here for Manitoba, and we'll see if the second is as costly as the first. That is your scoring summary. The Moose trailing 1-0 after one. Kelly Moore and Paul Edmonds up next to break it all down on 680 CJOB.
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13: It's easy to find something to love on Stack

0: just looks like we're having some mic issues over on the other side. So we're looking at the Moose and Griffins sitting in. I think I have you, Paul Edmonds.
1: Okay.
0: Yes, yep. We do. So
1: all right.
0: I know what's going on with our technical issues. I can fix it in a sec here.
1: Yes.
0: Overall, I thought we saw a very similar first period to what we saw yesterday. But discipline an issue on both sides, so it's proven more costly for the Moose.
1: Oh, I completely agree and concur. I mean, certainly it's been a good period. A couple things for me, Daniel, and that is yesterday post game, and I thought Mark Morrison was bang on. He said, you know, he has a group that competes. They play hard. We've seen that here now through the course of four plus playoff games and all of them at home. And that period was no different for the way that they compete and play. They're hard to play against. I wouldn't even say they're frustrating, Grand Rapids, because the Moose at times have dominated games, and they've dominated some of this series as well. It's been back and forth. It's had a bit of a prize fight to it all four periods so far, but discipline is going to be a key. I did not like the penalty that Dominic Schein took. He's the captain of the Grand Rapids Griffins. He takes that on Walker Duer. It's early in the game. Could have changed the momentum, Kelly. Then the same thing. Walker Duer in front of the bench for the Grand Rapids Griffins. If you noticed, they all got up in arms. They helped call that penalty to the two or one of the two referees that were there. So he takes the penalty, leads to that goal, certainly for Grand Rapids, the only one they've scored in four periods. And this is a team that had the second most goals for in the entire American Hockey League. And then right at the end, now you've got the Moose captain in Mason Shaw taking a cross-checking call after another little set to and skirmish in front of the Grand Rapids net. So discipline will be a key, but that was another fine period of hockey for both teams. It's a power play goal that's the difference right now for Grand Rapids.
2: Absolutely. And, you know, the one thing you take a look at too, Paul, is that Dominic DeVincentis, I think he was in the heads of the Grand Rapids Griffins, but that power play success now alleviates a little bit of that pressure, and because the Moose are going to have to start the second period shorthanded, you give Grand Rapids, even if they don't score, you give them the opportunity to carry on that momentum into the middle frame.
1: Well, Wojtek Stachowiak gets another opportunity on the power play, and DeVincentis, like he did yesterday, stops him as well. So there has been some other opportunities. I'm a little bit surprised, guys, though, that we haven't seen more of a net front presence by Grand Rapids. They've got to score some more goals, especially with the way that DeVincentis has played in the last three-plus playoff games, including game one of this series and now one period into game two. You always talk about taking away the eyes of the goaltender. Well, you have to have a presence to be there, and you have to be able to wear and wanting to wear a cross-check or a slash every once in a while. I haven't seen a lot of that, and maybe it's part and parcel to what the Moose are doing to keep everything to the outside. But on the complimentary side for Manitoba, boy, Jared Anderson Dolan on the penalty kill gets a good stick and blocks a shot. They're boxing people out. Isaac Phillips is rushing the puck and making good plays for the most part with the puck to advance it out of his own zone. I like the way they played, certainly on the penalty kill, but this is a big start to begin the second period for both teams in terms of the power play for Grand Rapids to start it.
2: Well, you certainly wondered about how the goaltenders would fare after having two pretty busy days yesterday afternoon, both for Michael Postava and certainly for Dominic DeVincentis. But Postava was really good at one end of the ice, and certainly DeVincentis was all world again, stopping 11 of those 12 shots he faced. He did not have any chance whatsoever on that Branson Nygaard goal that finally got Grand Rapids on the board.
1: Kelly, you asked me a question about him yesterday, that being DeVincentis, and so you start looking for more of what is his refined game. And there was a play, it was about midway through the first period here, William Lagesson comes right down Broadway with a chance, and the puck came from the near side wall into the middle right to Lagesson. And here's DeVincentis, knew almost out of the corner of his eye that Lagesson is coming right down Main Street, and he moves and he shifts appropriately from his left over into the middle, fronts the puck, makes an easy save for a defenseman coming right in, having a really good look. So, you know, those are things that I'm seeing from this young goaltender who's looking, of course, to make a step at some point.
2: Sure.

0: Sure. To the National Hockey League level and the added experience that he's getting. But there's also what you're seeing is he's locked right in. When you're making that play, you have that sixth sense of what's going on the ice in the ability to maneuver over to stop a puck and anticipate where it's going to go.
1: And not only stop the puck, Paul, but also guide it into the territory of non-danger, i.e. Into the mesh off to his right. The Griffins weren't able to get a second opportunity off of what was a grade A chance. And the other thing I've liked about Dom DeVincentis' game has been his puck distribution.
0: You know, and that's part of it, too. One of the things at the NHL level that we've been, again, complimentary about when it comes to Connor Hellebuck is his ability to play the puck better. He was not very good at it when he first came in the National Hockey League. If you can handle the puck at this level and work that into your game now as you're trying to ascend and crescendo to the National Hockey League, it's one thing that maybe you don't have to improve on every single day. And boy, I'll tell you what, as a defensive core, your defensemen appreciate when you can move the puck and help them, especially when they're coming back on retrievals with that blind spot and they don't know who's behind them. It's great for outlets, and it also helps you advance the puck with speed to get out of your own zone. We always hear about coaches talking about that first pass out of your own zone and then getting to speed between the two blue lines. That can help with a goaltender that can play the puck as well as DeVincentis has, certainly in the playoffs.
1: Well, certainly job one for the Moose will be to kill off that penalty to Mason Shaw and then go going further, and it's two leaders, Dewar and Shaw, that have taken the penalties. So in going forward, there's going to have to be that reminder, and I'm sure it'll get talked about in the room, that let's keep playing hard, but let's play between the whistles.
0: I totally agree, and the other thing is what you're hoping for is you kill off a penalty for your leader, your ultimate leader and your captain, and then grab some momentum from that kill.
1: Right.
0: And see what you can do. Now, you know, Manitoba's had some chances shorthanded.
1: Yes.
0: I mean, there was a Shaw shorthanded chance in that first period as well. Now he's going to be sitting in the penalty box. But first and foremost, I don't know what the faceoff numbers are, but the Moose, just by the eye test here, have been pretty good in the dot, Kelly. I would tell you, win that first faceoff here to start this second period, control the puck to some degree, get it down, and then make the Grand Rapids Griffins come 200 feet before they can get it set up. And maybe even at that, you can stop them at the blue line before they do.
1: All right, we'll talk to you during the second intermission. Paul Edmonds joining us here after 20 minutes of play. The Grand Rapids Griffins with a 1-0 lead over the Manitoba Moose. More first intermission report in a moment on 680 CJOB.
2: 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I'm at Investors Group Athletic Center, where the Sea Bears are holding a season ticket member event. They're about to start an intra-squad game featuring most of the members of this year's team. It's basically their scrimmage here at a practice that everyone can come watch that's a season ticket member. We also just saw the new jerseys for 2026, including a redesign of their black and white home and road jerseys with more of an enhanced kind of icy-looking teal trim. I think they're pretty cool. They've got their teal third jerseys as well, plus a new one, the Sea Bears summer jersey. It's got Sea Bears at the top of the jersey and then big orange letters emblazoned across it says summer. And there's also a special Sea Bears logo that's got aviator glasses on it that's on the shorts. 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
1: A power play goal by Grand Rapids at 17:04. The first period has them out in front, 1-0 after 20 minutes of play. Other AHL playoff action, Cleveland is at Syracuse. The Monsters leading that best of five series 2-1. And they have a one, or check that, the Crunch have a 1-0 lead over Cleveland at the end of the first. Just about to get underway, Texas at Chicago. Wolves 1-1 away from moving on along the AHL Central Division trail. And also just about to get underway, Laval and Toronto. As the Toronto Marlies have a, or that series tied at 1-1. NHL playoffs, well, at the extreme end of things, Game 7, Montreal at Tampa Bay, Game 1, Minnesota at Colorado. It has been a phenomenal series between the Canadiens and the Lightning, just as it's expected to be between the Wild and the Avalanche. The Blue Jays lost 4-3 in Minnesota this afternoon, and Orlando has a 20-18 lead over Detroit in Game 7 of their NBA playoff series. Later tonight, Toronto's at Cleveland. 1-0, Grand Rapids in the second period. Next, going to the power play on 680 CJOB.
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16: Getting ready for the second period of play here at Canada Life Center. The Moose trailing 1-0 to the Grand Rapids Griffins, who I think will be pretty happy with how that first period went. They finally were able to break past Dominic DeVincentis. They have their first lead of the series along with their first goal. And now they'll start with the power play once again here to get the second period started. The Moose attacking left to right across your broadcast view, but are going to be likely defending down to my left here for the opening couple of minutes as they try to keep this one within a single goal. Amadeus Lombardi losing the puck as he gained the Moose line, and that will allow Ashton Sutner to launch it all the way into Grand Rapids territory. Quick shift here for the Moose forwards on the penalty kill, just 20 seconds before the swap. Here come the Griffins, three across through neutral ice. Angled into the zone by Stachowiak. Puck will rattle into the corner. Slapped around the boards by Bauer, but held in by Gustafson. Sends it into the circle, and blocking the shot was Bauer's Mazur tried the offering. Puck down low. Stachowiak gets it up top. Swung over for Lombardi. He'll move downhill for dropping to Gustafson. Big shot. Puts it to the top of the circle. Here's a try and another block. This one from Sautner. Trail Max, he can really fire it. Sends it off to Lombardi. Lombardi tries a shot. That's knocked down in front. Bauer to it. And will ram it down the ice.
17: Great job by Sautner. You know, sacrificing your body, putting your body in the lane of that shot and blocking that. That's just contribution right now.
16: Price will change up the penalty killers again. Anhorn interfered with at the Moose blue line, and that will bring the Grand Rapids power play to a close with 46 seconds remaining in the penalty to Mason Shaw. So the Moose get through a crucial penalty kill early on in the first period, and we'll see this go to 4-on-4.
17: Yeah, perfect. A great job by all the Moose being able to push it that way, and Anhorn obviously getting getting pushed out of way of going to get the puck there, was able to draw that penalty. So for the Moose, good job on the kill there and able to get through that one on a good basis.
16: So we'll skate 4-on-4 for the next 40-plus seconds. The Griffins will start out with the puck from their own zone. William Belinder in behind is chased out by Walker Dewar. And the Griffins will cruise on. Here's Belinder looking back in the middle for Leonard. He gets away a quick shot and save made. Puck right out in front. Another stop made by DeVincentis as the Griffins get two quick looks early on here. This 4-on-4 segment. Leonard, nice move. Gets by Klang and then rips it off the post. Rebound and a block by Dewar. Maybe save the goal. And now the Moose hustling up ice. Phillips driving to net. Jaeger carrying and shooting. And it's off a leg and wide. Phillips trying to center. That doesn't connect as things open up here in the second. One man down the ice here for Grand Rapids. It was Sheldon Dry, so he'll arc back into his own zone as both teams change. 2 minutes into the period, and a pass out for Schein. He's able to step around one man. Bounces off a check, carries down the corners. The Moose head to the power play. Minutes to go in this Moose man advantage after the 4-on-4. And they'll come up ice. Here's Jokin into the zone for Barlow. Stops up on the wall, tries to center, but the pass deflected into the air. Bounces down low. Jokin trying to hunt it down. Gets it to Lambert. He's tangled up in the corner. Barlow and Anhorn guarding the walls here. If the puck comes free, and it does. It bounces to Anhorn into the middle. DiGiuseppe spins and fires. It's off Jokin. And Pastava makes a good adjustment save as that one was heading kind of to the right side of the net, and Olsen started ducking towards the near post.
17: Yeah, you know, even Pastava, nobody really knew where that puck was. And, the only person that was able to kind of grab a hold of it was Pastava, but Jokin was right there trying to reach for that puck. So, if Pastava couldn't get a hold of that, Jokin was going to be able to grab that puck and put it in.
16: Well, that's the key there as well. No rebound is just a funny puck as Jokin kind of lifted his skate to change the direction on it. Looks like we got an issue down at the scorekeeper's box, bringing the officials both on ice and off ice to chat. Wonder if it's a timing discrepancy. On ice officials will head over to the benches now with that discussion concluded. We'll see what comes here. Everyone keeps looking up at the clock, so I suspect something is going to change. We see 17:24 remaining in the period right now, 38 seconds left in the Moose power play. Is it going to go up? Is it going to go down? We don't know. Or maybe it was already adjusted. We just missed that part.
17: That could have been quick then, because I didn't see anything move. But
16: either way, we're ready to go once again here. 2 minutes, 36 seconds into the second. The Moose trailing 1-0. Puck off the draw. Squeezes past Brad Lambert. And now the other way is Carter Mazur, shorthanded with a shot. That's off of a stick and out of play. It just shows you how small the margin of error is. That puck just slips under the stick of Lambert, and all of a sudden, so the Moose being able to set up on the power play, Mazur's hustling down and trying to create an opportunity shorthanded.
17: Yeah, and Grand Rapids is the team that's going to come at all opportunities you give them. So, the Moose got to limit those opportunities that they kind of give away.
16: Face off, one back by the Griffins here shorthanded. Longeson tries a shot. It was blocked, but found its way to Stachowiak. He spins off the board. Shilkin lifts the stick. Lambert scampers out into the middle of the ice. Now will swing around the net. He's tracked down neatly there by Mazur, who read that play well. That'll eat up some time off the clock for the Moose. Just 10 seconds left in the power plays. Lambert streaks forward and gains the line. Brad Lambert sizing things up. Walks into the middle. Now spins and fires one, and he just missed. Pastava didn't see it. Harlow onto the puck. He'll play it down low as we get back to 5-on-5. DiGiuseppe leaves it in below the goal line for Jokin. Moose looking to change here in the offensive zone and keep the pressure up. Spinning around down low, DiGiuseppe. Gets it along for Jokinen, up wide for Sautner. Keeps it moving here for Lambert. Lambert tries a shot that's blocked into the corner. The Moose will continue to work through this change and allow the Griffins to do so as well. So Moose unable to capitalize on their abbreviated power play. It remains 1-0 Grand Rapids as the Griffins will ice the puck. But as we were just talking about, everybody was able to change. So fresh legs out there for the visitors.
17: Yeah, I mean, good thing that both teams have fresh legs, but, you know, this is kind of a situation for the Moose. You know, an ozone draw is crucial, and it's crucial for both sides, but for the Moose, get a faceoff win, get that puck to the net, and get some bodies there right now.
16: Faceoff one to the wall by Gustafson. Dewar works it into the corner for Shaw. He'll play it around to the near side for Cale Clegg. Clegg rolls it back in behind the net. Logeson had a touch on it, but gave it right to Shaw. He'll spin it back in below the goal line. Clegg hustling it off the line. Play down to the middle of the ice, but only Griffin's lurking there. And they'll take control of the puck. Long pass ahead, and this one will be another icing call against Grand Rapids.
9: You sick fuck.
16: As
9: you were gonna fucking win,
16: the race goes right down to the line. As that puck came hard around the wall, so the first man back for that one was Phillips, but it had so much heat that it came over to the near side, and then all of a sudden that switched to the race between Clegg and I think Lombardi, and that one was real close.
17: It's almost where the puck's going to end is how the refs see it. So that puck's rimming around like that, they're going to find who it's going to go to first.
16: There was a controversial one in yesterday's contest where the Moose were already below the goal line, and they didn't blow the whistle on the hard rim around. Moose were kind of standing there expecting the whistle to blow, and then it didn't. This went a little more conventional. Moose unable to make anything happen with the faceoff in the offensive zone. Griffin's able to change. Manitoba neutralize in control of the puck. And here's Jaeger. Jaeger sends it off for Pogimo, and he'll laser one just over top the net. That one catches the corner, rings out to center, and the Griffins will bank this down the ice as Garrett Brown wanders over to pick it up. 5 minutes into the second period, still 1-0 Grand Rapids. A late first period power play goal for Michael Bradzik-Niegaard. The difference at the moment. Still waiting to get the series first 5-on-5 goal, as all two of them so far in the series have come off the power play. Belinder working the puck behind his net for Johansson. His long pass gets ahead. Chris Stachowiak tried to set it across. That was blocked, and the Moose return it back out to center. Johansson ahead for Stachowiak. He'll wheel into the zone. Heels out wide. Drops it back in a long shot. Stick up and over the glass by DeVincentis for a stoppage. 5.5 minutes into this second period. The pace seems to have slowed down just a little bit here in the second, and you wonder if maybe that's the back-to-back coming into play, or if both teams are just kind of waiting for the other to make a mistake.
17: And maybe it is, but you know, it just looks like both teams are kind of waiting in the neutral zone and waiting for ice to kind of open up a little bigger, but you know, teams aren't allowing that to happen, so that's why we're getting icings and big faceoffs in zone.
16: Those wins and faceoff are able to clear out to center. Wallen spins this down into the Grand Rapids end. Eric Gustafson to it, plays it off to the near side, looking to clear the zone for Grand Rapids, and does. And Alex Doucette will chip this around Garrett Brown. Anhorn down the corner, Brown jolted to the boards. Comes to DiGiuseppe, he'll roll it ahead, but wide of Ford. And the Moose have to turn around as Angle has it in behind the net now. They'll leave it off for Doucette. Doucette going back to the line, played across to the right point. Sandin Velika sends it through a seam, but nobody there to accept it. And Wallen's able to chip it out and down the ice. Will the Moose be able to change, though? They'll sneak off a couple of forwards. Wallen able to back up the Griffins, and here will get off the ice as well, but the defenders remain out. Gustafson, good pass in the zone. Lombardi, good speed down the wing. Streaks around the net, puts it in front. He had Bradzik-Niegaard, but it was off the skate. There's Gustafson eye in the zone, moves it for Mazur. He's going to walk right to the back door, looking for Bradzik-Niegaard, and once again, Bradzik-Niegaard in a good spot, but just unable to link up with the quarterback there. There's Lombardi back in the zone as the Griffins building some momentum here in the second period. Way down in behind the net, Mazur finds Lombardi. Off of his stick, though, Lambert to it. Will shovel it ahead looking for Jokin. Tried to poke it ahead, but looping back into the zone now is Johansson. Johansson swinging around the goal, plays it up the far side. Kind of collided with his own man there, but the Moose unable to take advantage. And Onto the puck with Drancic. Nygaard, his shot was blocked. He gets it, plays it off the end wall. Knocked down was Lombardi, but able to get it back to the line. That'll open things up here. The Griffins pressure here in the second period now. In behind the net. It'll be Leonard looking out in front. He's got tries for a shot, but that's blocked up and out of play. And that whistle key for the Moose, who had been stuck in their own zone, had been caught in between lines, it seemed like at times there. And with 12:39 to go in the second period, the Griffins putting on a push here, up 1-0 on 680 CJOB.
2: Hey there, it's Christian O'Mell, still down here at the U of M at the Investors Group Athletic Center. 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
16: To go in the second period, the Moose trailing 1-0, and the Griffins seemingly starting to take control here in this period as the Moose just don't seem quite as tight as they have over the past few games.
17: Yeah, they just don't look like they, you know, have the speed that they did before. And obviously, like we talked about, it's that back-to-back that's kind of, it's tough in period two, you know. Period one, you have the energy. Period three, you know that the game's almost over, so you got to go. So period two, that's where you can kind of feel their legs right now. But Moose got to find a way to turn around.
16: Grand Rapids maybe playing with a little more confidence now that they've been able to get the lead. So we'll flip this puck down the ice. Bouncing, Shaw chips it through and will chase into the corner. He's got two trailers coming. Dewar looking across the ice. Gustafson! Oh, what a save by Pastava! And he's able to find the rebound. Dewar was fishing around looking for what may have been a loose puck for an instant. That, of course, draws over plenty of attention. Well, what a setup there. It's just a good little chip there by Shaw. Head up. Makes a good play to Dewar. Finds Gustafson, and the chances don't get much better than that.
17: No, that's one that, you know, Gustafson wants back in a way. He wants to, you know, get a better shot off than he did. But, you know, in saying that, he got a good shot off. That was a great opportunity. You know, Mason Shaw raced down that puck that, you know, nobody else could find in a way or get to. So raced it down, found Walker Dewar, and Dewar was able to get that puck across to Gustafson. And, you know, great opportunity for the Moose, but Pastava is obviously right there to make that save. So Moose got to keep getting chances to get pucks to the net like that, though.
16: Easy read for Pastava there. Obviously a brilliant and difficult save, but he knew exactly where that puck was going. So got a good jump on it and got a good chunk of himself in front of that one. A brilliant stop for maybe his best of the series so far to keep this a 1-0 Grand Rapids lead. Lombardi will flip the puck down into Moose territory as Phillips shuffles it in the corner. Stachowiak is there to pick it up. Steers it towards the net right on the stick of Phillips, and he'll race the Moose out of the zone. Ford leading ahead. Charging down the wing is Barlow. He tries to drop it back for Ford, and that's played away. Want to see the Moose try to take that puck to the net. As the Griffins will send this into their own bench on a long flip. But Barlow kind of has a step there. Not like he's going to be able to easily turn the corner, but I think you'd like to see him just get a shot away there, drive down low rather than a drop pass out in open ice that's covered.
17: Yeah, you know, and even if he gets pinched off, which he might, obviously you don't want to draw a goalie interference penalty, but, you know, get to that net. Make Pastava feel uncomfortable. Make him feel like you're coming after him with the puck. So I would like to see the Moose take that puck a lot more to the net.
16: Puck played in behind the Grand Rapids net off the faceoff. Athens looking out to neutral ice. Lombardi has to wheel back for the puck. Will start it into his own zone once more. 11 and a half to go in the second period. Moose trailing 1-0. Both teams have scored just one goal in the one and a half games of this series. A clip down into Moose territory. It'll be Bauer to the end wall. Moves it to Sautner. Pressure tough. Gets it to Lambert. He wheels back. Skips away from some pressure. Griffin's backing out of the zone here to wait for the speedy Lambert. He'll carry through around one man, around another, and into the zone for Wallen. Back across the ice, read well by Lombardi. He intercepts that puck on the backhand and taps it off to his defender. Griffin's picking their way forward as the forwards change. They'll be ahead for Franzik Nygaard. He'll turn it over, and a chance for the Moose to go up ice with a pass off the wall for Fogimo is in behind him. Look back into Moose territory. Comes off the end wall right to Danny Jokin, and he'll look to get skate. Jokin up to center ice. Will flip it down the wall. First one back for it, Lagesson. He'll turn it over to Fogimo, races in behind the net. Fogimo rolls it out into the corner, but nobody able to pick up that puck for the Moose. And the Griffins able to skate ahead. Moose just haven't been able to get that forechecking game much here throughout the middle stages of the second period. Now the Griffins to the puck in the offensive zone. Sandin Pelika spinning around down in the corner. He's on his back end, looking to the line now for Leonard. Long shot that's directed away from the net by Dylan Anhorn. Cut back to the line. Griffins have it, and Leonard will wheel around. He hit the post earlier on in the frame, fakes a shot, now tries a sharp angle try, and the save made off a rebound as DiVincentis turned around Dominic Schein. The Griffins' top line going to work here in the offensive zone and seemingly feeling it a little more in this second game. Leonard down into the corners. The Moose collapse here to the middle of the ice. Schein picks up off the side of the net. Gets it to the line for Eric Gustafson. Over to Dominic Schein. He looks back door, but a couple of Moose sticks in the way to block that away from Tuomisto. Anhorn to it behind the net. Rolls it out to support from Brown. Ahead for Fogimo, and he's able to get it down the ice as Tuomisto backs onto the puck. Moose will have to be careful changing here. But they do the swap neatly. And the Griffins will just get it down in Moose territory. 9:20 to go in the second period. DiVincentis tries to clear but can't. Gustafson launch shot tipped in front. And the save made by DiVincentis as Jakub Rychlovský got a good chunk of that one and nearly found the five hole, but it remains 1-0 Grand Rapids on 680 CJOB.
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16: Griffins running the show here in the second period, and the Moose just seem a step behind right now, and you wonder how much that 1-0 win yesterday may have taken out of them, but it takes everything to pick up a win against the Griffins. It's hard to win two in a row against the same team, especially on consecutive days, and especially
17: in postseason,
16: and especially when that team picked up 51 wins during the regular season. But it's still a 1-0 game. The Moose right in this, but they're trying to survive right now as the Griffins picking up all the momentum and out shooting the Moose 7-2 here in the middle frame.
17: Yeah, and the Moose are doing a good job by not letting, you know, too much inside shots. Shots are coming from the outside at times, but they got to limit those shots against right now.
16: Got to find a way to turn the tide here in this second frame as Stachowiak gets the puck down low. He's turned off it. Gustafson steering it up the wall for Dewart, who will look to chip it past his man, unable to do so. The puck bouncing into the Grand Rapids zone anyways. Eric Gustafson dealing with the forecheck of Mason Shaw, who will now change targets down to Tuomisto. That allows Gustafson to burn over and get to the puck, and the Moose will hold it in, but unable to possess. And the Griffins look out to center ice cleanly this time. Though taking his man at center was Gustafson. Now Shaw in for a shot, but it's right into the crest. Nice little change of the angle there for Shaw, but Pastava not biting.
17: I really like that. You know, Gustafson did a great job on top of his man, more or less took the body kind of thing, and was able to let that puck free. Mason Shaw found that puck, took it in, and was able to kind of change that angle and get a shot. You know, even though Pastava saved it, looks like comfortably, I don't think that was a comfortable save. You know, he had to find it in between his arm and kind of find where it was. So Moose got to keep getting shots like that right now.
16: Bauer will slide the puck in behind the net after a faceoff win. Ford jostles it loose for DiGiuseppe. Bill DiGiuseppe spinning down in the corner. Trying to fight away from Johansson. Three arm comes off. Play continues. And now Ford picking up the battle. Chipped it along the wall, but wide of Barlow. And back the other way comes Leonard. Good speed up the near side. Sends one to the net, trying to get a rebound. DiVincentis does well to nudge it behind the goal. Sautner blows a tire in the corner, but able to flip it back outside the line. Griffin's looking for a quick re-entry. It'll be fired down in the corner. DiVincentis to it. Taps it off for Bauer. Off the near side for DiGiuseppe. He's backtracked by Mazur, but puck will slide all the way down to Sandin Pelica, right in front of the net. Barlow doing well to pressure him. The Griffins bring it the other way and will get it down on the attack. Clegg does well to step in front of a pass, then dodge a check, and an even better feed out for Wallen. Wallen's pass, though, is off a skate. The Griffins stay in the zone, though Wallen recovers to chase Mazur out to center. Barlow nudging his man to the boards. He'll step off the ice on a change as the Moose prevent entry into their zone. And stumped down the ice. Bauer up the near side. That'll just be over the stick of Lambert as he made sure to get that out to center. And the Griffins take over in their own zone with 7:13 to go here in the second period. The Moose trailing 1-0. Game two of the Central Division semifinals. The Moose with a 1-0 series lead. Comes to the line. Here's Gustafson. Eric Gustafson. Brought to the ice by Lambert. Play continues here. And now Brad Lambert trying to get around Gustafson, who does well to scramble back into position there. Is Speedy Lambert unable to break away.
17: You know, Lambert put a lot of pressure on him to be able to kind of turn that puck over and caused a lot of havoc there.
16: Puck comes in behind the net for Clegg. He'll leave it off for Lambert, who this time has the wheels at full speed. He'll move out to neutral ice, though. Turned back by Reklomski. Now 6.5 to go in the period. Now it'll be back to the stick of Lambert, who has a little more room to work. Lambert into the zone with speed. Tucks it back. Anderson Dolan tries a shot. It's blocked. Comes back to Anderson Dolan below the goal line. He moves it out for Jokin. Up top, long shot from Brown is off the stick. Up Pastava into the corner. Anhorn follows up. His try is blocked. Brown working down the near side. Drops it back. It comes to Fogimo. Drives one. It's blocked in front. And then Trailmax accepts a feed. Moose kind of jumped up there, and he was able to step up the wall, but not enough speed to break away. He'll get it in behind the net. Anhorn moves it off for Jokin. The Moose looking to quickly break out of their zone. Danny Jokin with speed up the middle of the ice. Drives into the zone, but three Griffins collapse on him. And quickly turn the puck back out to neutral. Anhorn backing up, trying to find an opening as his forwards change. Dylan Anhorn down the right side, but hopping off the bench for the Moose, and that will bring it offside with 5:38 to go in the second period as the Moose start to maybe get their wheels running again here late in the frame. They still trail 1-0 to the Griffins on 680 CJOB.
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2: 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And listen, I go to a lot of these games. I've gone to most of them since they became a thing as the voice of the Sea Bears. It's a lot of fun. It's great entertainment. It's great for the kids. There's always a lot of kids there. The target score finish It's electric. Everybody I've talked to that has gone to a Sea Bears game says, I'm so glad I went. I'm going to go to more. And the people that haven't say, I got to go check it out. This is the summer to go check it out. Seabears.ca/tickets. Don't regret it anymore. Go to a Sea Bears game. It's a lot of fun.
6: 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Manitoba Moose Playoff Hockey on 680 CJOB.
16: 5:38 to go in the second period. The series has been so tight so far. The Moose winning 1-0 yesterday to take the 1-0 series lead. The Griffins with a 1-0 edge. Still awaiting our first 5-on-5 goal of the series. We've had just two tallies in almost now a game in two periods.
17: Just strong hockey by both teams, you know. Not really 5-on-5 is the place to get good chances and score. You know, and both teams know that power plays are the key moments.
16: The key moment last night when the Moose won with, or got the winning goal with 2:26 left in the contest. And Mason Shaw scored it. He steals the puck, shovels it to the front of the net. I couldn't link up with either Dewar or Gustafson. The Griffins able to clear. Moose will get it right back down. Pastava behind the net. Spears out in the corner. Gustafson was pressuring. Nearly stole. Dewar does get to the puck. And Shaw fighting away. A shot punched off by Pastava. Quick pass in front. Dewar is nearly able to get one away, but a stick in on his hands. Now Bauer in off the line. He stumbles to the ice. And the Griffins look to clear. Again, the Moose now starting to get a little bit more time in that offensive zone. Sautner moves it around the wall for Tyrell Bauer. His pass off of a skate comes right back to him, but he'll fight through two forwards and now able to lead ahead for Gustafson. David Gustafson will flick that puck into the zone. He's hit hard to do so. Who's changing? DiGiuseppe in behind the net. Had it for a moment with Barlow open in front, but the puck bounced and he couldn't get the pass away.
17: You know, Grand Rapids seems to zone in when a guy gets the puck in the offensive zone and they huddle him right away.
16: Quick recognition defensively for the Griffins as the Moose will break out of the zone with numbers. Here's Phillips into the rush, but his pass for DiGiuseppe is too far in front of the onrushing forward. Phillips goes to get it in the corner. He's jolted there. Griffins turned it up the wall. Coming back to support was Barlow. Initially able to keep it in the zone, but now it's Lombardi up the near side. Lombardi tried to center. That's intercepted. Now Kobe Barlow racing forward. His pass for Phillips, not on the mark. And then sent down the ice, though. Angle had just come off the bench. He was going to get there first, so no icing. DiVincenzo is out to play it. Wide of Ford. And he flipped back in towards the Moose netminder, and he'll play it out wide for Clegg. Clegg dealing with speed from Doucette. He'll roll it up the boards. And Parker Ford skates onto the puck, but he collides with his own man. And the Griffins control here with 3:39 to go in the second period, and a 1-0 lead for the visitors. Puck flipped down into Moose territory. Wallet checked off the puck. It'll come to the far side. Lambert trying to drop in some open ice, and does. Wallet bank pass up the wall. He had Jagr, but he couldn't take the feed, and that's been kind of what we've seen over these past two shifts for the Moose, is they've been about an inch off on a couple of the passes or accepting the feed.
17: Yeah, and you know, Jagr's got so much speed there that he's trying to spin to get how he's comfortable and how he wants to be going into the zone. He knows he's going to get pressure right away. But, you know, spinning around there, wasn't able to collect that pocket. We call it a triangle, and it went right through his triangle there. So Moose are doing the right thing, just not connecting right now.
16: And he kind of held off the Griffins' push there through the middle stages of this period, and now starting to get a little more speed going on their game. The time winding down here in the second. See the forecheck start to engage a little bit better here. The Griffins able to clear, and now a bouncing puck finds the stick of Dominic Schein. He'll play it in behind the Moose net. Leonard skates onto it on his back end. He's got a man right on him. And we got a whistle here as I think that puck may have gotten up into the netting. And we'll get a face-off in the Moose zone with 2:53 to go in this second period. The Griffins leading 1-0.
17: Yeah, and you know, Grand Rapids has been really good this period, and obviously the Moose have turned it around here lately, but you know, for the Moose, set yourself up for the third at this point. You know, if you get a goal here at the end of the period, that would be obviously sparks flying, but you know, set yourselves up and play the right way right now to have the right momentum going into the third.
16: Face-off win for the Griffins. Gustafson moves it to the right side. Tuomisto down to the goal line, gets it back and lets one fly wide of the net. Brings around for Erik Gustafsson. He'll play it back around as he and Tuomisto cycle the puck around the zone. Now Leonard gets into the mix. Back for Tuomisto to open things up. Shot off the pad of DiVincenzo's, a jam play. Nearly goes. It stays out. Now Dewar racing up ice. He tries to get the puck through a log jam, but turned back here. And the Moose will nearly get caught for too many men and then ice the puck. Just as the Moose were starting to build momentum in this period, the execution just hasn't been sharp here. And that has prevented them from really kind of taking control late.
17: And that's it. They're trying to rush plays a little too much where, you know, they have guys open. So if they just take a second, take a quick breath and find the guy, hit him hard with a pass.
16: Faceoff win for the Griffins. Here's Valinder. Comes in behind the net. Well, the net chasing the puck in below the goal line as it gets caught on a couple of players and slides to the end wall. Trailmax and Shaw will jabber back and forth about what led to that net coming off.
17: Just a good battle, that's all.
16: So it'll take us a moment here to get the net back on its moorings. The officials making sure that the right moose remain on the ice. They are not allowed to change in this situation. 2:12 to go in the first period.
17: Second period.
16: Excuse me, second period. Thank you. That's why we have color commentators. Correct us. Keep us honest. Griffins have held the 1-0 lead since late in the first period. That's where I was going with that. And that has taken the crowd out of this one a little bit here. It's been a big part of these playoff games for the Moose is just the energy they've drawn for the crowd. But it's been more tense here with the Moose trying to fight from behind. There's Valinder chased all the way back into his own zone. Forehill lifted ahead, though it looks like it came off the corner glass. So it'll be back down into the Grand Rapids zone. With about 52 left on the clock. Moose trying to find a way to tie this one up before we head into the third period. And a faceoff to the right of Pastava. And it's one back to the line. Clegg handcuffed him, though. Tried to direct it over to Phillips, but comes outside the line. And Moose will have to tag up. Puck fired into the Grand Rapids zone. And Moose trying to seal up all the exits. Jokin gets close. Sending Pelika loses the puck. Fongimo over to it. Sending Pelika a good recovery, though, to take him to the boards. 90 seconds left on the clock. So Moose working the offensive zone. Phillips stepping up to try and keep the puck in, and does. And now here's Anderson Dolan with help coming. Tries to center for Fogimo, but again, there's just, it seems like there's eight Griffins on the ice sometimes with how they're able to get two or three men onto one Moose.
17: Yeah, and to me, it looks like the Moose are trying to rush plays right now too much. You know, with that play there, Fogimo, you know, had his guys open, but you know, tried to get it there too fast. They just want to get that puck there and get a shot on that, where, you know, take a second, let some of those Grand Rapids players kind of doze off somewhere else, because like you said, there's too many guys around every player of the Moose right now.
16: Especially in the middle of the ice. Face off to the right of Pastava, and it's one back. There's a shot for the line by Anhort. Wasn't right in the wheelhouse, so he slid it wide. Moose will pick it up off the end wall. Comes over to the far side, shine to it. Tries to flick it out of the zone. Doesn't get it free, and Giuseppe able to skate onto it. Gets it for Lambert. Tried to cut to the middle, but once again, there's just a wall of white jerseys in front of him. Final minute of play in the second period here. As the Griffins look up ice, tries. Trying to go around Sutner, who does well to hold him off and then make a play on the puck. Anhorn looking forward for Parker Ford, and he's got him. Ford into the zone. Little give and go with DiGiuseppe, but the pass too far in front of the on-rushing winger. There's Dachowiak looking up ice. He's got Valinder, and the D-man joins the rush. Back leading the rush here is the Griffins trying to get in the change. Back into the corner. Phillips pokes it around to the near wall. 30 seconds left on the clock. He's looking to clear. It's off of a body. Bounces back towards the front of the net. Dachowiak tries to center, but nudged away by Phillips. Puck in behind the net. Reklomski gets it out into the circle. Up top. Johansson for Trailmax. He snaps a shot. Rebound in the middle of the ice. Moves. Pick it up. Three on two late. 10 seconds, much like in the first, to try and get something away. DiGiuseppe ahead for Phillips. Backdoor! In front they walk away. Pastava able to find it with 3 seconds left. Great defensive play to break that up. Still a dangerous puck. And then everyone charging to the net, but Michael Pastava able to locate the loose puck.
17: Yeah, great opportunity there. You know, Phillips trying to find Lambert real fast, but Lambert wasn't able to get a quality shot off. But
16: what it did do was it skipped, tumbled down, and then bounced up. So it got over the pad, and Pastava had to make a really good glove save there.
17: And you could see him diving around to find that puck and get that puck, but... great opportunity by the Moose, obviously late, but their best opportunity of the period for sure. And you know, for the Moose, use that to your advantage to gain momentum off going to the third period here. I don't know why this faceoff is coming outside now.
16: Likely because the defenseman got involved in the scrum. Phillips was already up in the rush, as it were. Moose had a great chance in the dying seconds of the first, great chance in the dying seconds of the second, but the result is the same. For the second consecutive day, Michael Pastava carries a shutout through 40 minutes of play. Can the Moose find a couple against him? The goaltender who did not surrender more than 3 goals during the regular season in a single game.
17: Yeah, you know, in the Moose there getting that good opportunity have to continue playing like that. You know, they moved the puck really well, got that puck over to Lambert, and got a little shot off net that, you know, made Pastava have to dive and scramble to find that puck. So, you know, like you said, they finished off periods good, but they'll need to do it again this period and kind of get their way going, get the puck going their way.
16: Michael Pastava with a couple of spread eagle sliding saves in that second period to keep the Griffins ahead 1-0. So the Moose started to get back into that game. They were being outshot 7-2 at one point. The shots finish up 11-8. So definitely the Moose starting to pick up the pace as that period went on. But I think you can see it for both teams. Moose maybe a little more tired, and they of course had that week off in between, but Grand Rapids has only played one hockey game in the last 2 weeks, and maybe just a little bit more fresh at this point.
17: Yeah, and it's a big thing right now. You know, they've all year they were used to playing the back-to-back, so they were used to it. For the Moose, they've obviously played a lot of games recently, so you know, for the Moose, they got to find a way to find an extra gear here to kind of build up this third period and be able to kind of come away on the right side.
16: Okay, let's get to your scoring summary. Just one goal to tell you about so far, and that came late in the first period. 3 minutes to go. The Moose about 15 seconds away from finishing off a penalty kill, but John Leonard able to fish the puck loose in the corner, dishes to the side of the net for Sheldon Dries. Beautiful backhand feed back door for Michael Brancic-Nygaard, who has been in some good spots all afternoon. This one finds his tape, and Brancic-Nygaard lifts it to the back of the net for his first goal of the postseason. Dries picks up his first assist, and Leonard as well, as the Griffins take the 1-0 lead. Shots on goal in that first period, 14-12 in favor of the Moose. On to the second period we go, in some good chances either way, but nothing on the board, and it remains a 1-0 Grand Rapids edge. Shots were 11-8 in favor of the Griffins, 23-22 overall for the visitors. On to our special teams, which are presented by Access Credit Union, a financial institution that puts its members first. Visit accesscu.ca. And the special teams, hey, they've been the difference in game one and currently the difference in game two, as both teams have scored just one goal in this series, and both those goals have come on the power play. The Griffins, 1-for-3 on the man advantage. The Moose, 0-for-2 to this point of the game, and it adds up to a 1-0 Grand Rapids lead. That is your scoring summary. We are going to take a break, and when we come back, we'll hand things over to Kelly Moore and Paul Edmonds to continue breaking things down in the intermission. The Moose trailing by a single as we get ready for the third on 680 CJOB.
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1: Well, if you love goal scoring, this is not the series for you. We have played a total of, 100 minutes, and we've had the grand total of 2 goals. That's total. In this series, of course, we had the late power play goal by Mason Shaw yesterday afternoon, and an late first period power play goal by Michael Bradson Nygaard here in game number 2. It is 1-0 after 40 minutes of play. Kelly Moore along with Paul Edmonds, and Paul, we were just talking before we went on air about how you've just seen Grand Rapids slowly but surely ratchet up the ante, if you will, as this game has progressed. That's not to take anything away from the Manitoba Moose, but we're seeing why Grand Rapids was as good as they were during the regular season.
0: Yeah, I think part of that comes off that goal that they finally score in the series, and now there's a belief if you do the right things and go to the net, create some chances. And they certainly did that in that second period. I mean, John Leonard cracks a post on 4-on-4, and he had a real good look there. There was some other opportunities. DeVincentis was challenged once again. The interesting part for me is you're starting to see that veteranness of this Grand Rapids team come through in the second period, particularly the emergence of that top line with John Leonard, Sheldon Dries, and Dominic Schein. For my money yesterday afternoon, Kelly, I didn't see John Leonard. And I did see Austin Watson, which is not very good for the Grand Rapids Griffins. And so from that standpoint, Austin Watson is not playing today, and John Leonard is, and he's got a point in this game. He's had other chances. It's really a seesaw between the two top lines right now. I love the way that Mason Shaw's line is going. They had some opportunities. Of course, he plays with Walker Duehr and also with David Gustafson. That opportunity they had early in the second period to make Postava get across the ice to make just a 5-bell save.
1: Yeah.
0: Shaw goes in, and he's been all over it. That line's been all over it for my money this afternoon again. Shaw goes in, digs the puck out, gets it out to Walker Duehr. He goes back door to David Gustafson. A dynamite save is incurred. And then there's another opportunity late in the period there as well with Lambert on the back door, that another save. So here's the thing. It wasn't the best period for the Manitoba Moose in that second. I thought they were a little sleepy at times. Part of that may be brought on by the emergence of the top line, another level that maybe Grand Rapids is getting to. But with those two plays that I talk about, the Moose have this ability to maybe defend, box out, keep things to the outside for the most part, and then all of a sudden get a 3-on-2 break and turn that rush into a scoring chance. So I think that that bodes well if you're looking for something to say, hey, this is what we're doing well. We got to be a little bit better in this third period. Don't play tentative, but we have had some opportunities where we broke out of our own zone and creating some chances or created chances up the ice. But we have had some opportunities where we broke out of our own zone and creating some chances or created chances up the ice.
1: Yeah, there's a,

0: might be something that you look for in the third period. Certainly from the Moose perspective, they're going to have to try to move that puck just a little bit quicker. And that's credit to the Griffins, Paul, what you just described there, that veteranness, if you will, just in terms of forcing the Moose to play a little more under duress in that second period than we'd seen in the first four.
1: And with that, I didn't think in the sleepiness of the period that they were very crisp at making the tape-to-tape passes. And from that, they just weren't sharp getting up the ice. So we've seen it over the course of the entire winter here. When you don't make the passes on the tape or the ability to somebody bump it up in front of them and stay in stride, it slows the whole momentum of the group of five coming up the ice. So maybe look for the Moose to be a little sharper in this third period coming up. I still like the way they're playing. I still find that they're gritty, they're hard to play against, but there's just been another level that Grand Rapids seemed to get to in that middle frame, and maybe the Moose can thwart that coming up in the third period and find a way to get another goal. I mean, you look at the two goals that have been scored, as you mentioned, in this series, both in the power play. I thought the discipline settled down and got a little bit better in that second period as well, because I'm sure there was a message from both coaches in the dressing rooms in the first intermission that, guys, we cannot perform this way. We need to have cooler heads because we're going to put somebody on a power play. They're going to have a second or third look, make an adjustment to what we're trying to do. Next thing you know, you're pulling out of the back of your net.
0: Yeah, and the one thing, too, that this is a scenario that the Moose are very comfortable in. Mark Morrison talked about that after the game. They are completely at ease with a one-goal hockey game. And then when it's low-scoring as well, you're not getting into a track meet. So it's going to be difficult overcoming a 40-minute deficit against an opponent the quality of the Grand Rapids Griffins. But this is familiar territory for the Manitoba Moose.
1: Well, you're one shot away. And that's the way that you have to present it in the room. I mean, the shots on goal are 23-22, and you could say, well, does that really reflect the game and the high danger chances and things like that? No, it's been a pretty good tennis match. It's been back and forth here over the net in a lot of respects from that standpoint. So, you know, you're one shot away, you're one maybe break to create some sort of an odd man down low from getting an opportunity to score another goal. And once you do, you know this place is going to erupt, and then you should be able to have some momentum off of that. But I haven't had a problem with the way the Moose have played overall in the body of work for 40 minutes, but I think that of the periods that we've seen, Kelly, over the course of the playoffs, the first period in game one against Milwaukee and then that middle frame would be slightly similar here between the two series of what they played overall in the five periods or over the course of the five games overall.
0: Yeah, crisper puck possession for sure for the Manitoba Moose will be their bread and butter in that third period.
1: One more thing, really enjoying the way that Isaac Phillips is jumping up into the rush today. Yeah. You know, he's defending, he's playing with a little bit of a snarl. He was part of that last rush with Lambert.
0: Right.
1: I mean, you know, if he continues to do that, you're going to see the emergence of a guy that's maybe going to put a few more points on the board and maybe heighten his ability to climb to the next level on a full-time basis.
0: All right, well, we'll certainly watch for that. 1-0 Grand Rapids after 40 minutes of play. A scoreboard update is next here in the second intermission report on 680 CJOB.
2: Hey, it's Christian O'Malley, still at IGAC for the Sea Bears exclusive season ticket member event, where the Sea Bears are currently putting on an inter-squad game. It's a scrimmage in front of fans. But I want to talk about this summer, Sea Bear Summer, they're calling it, though it gets underway in the spring very soon, in fact, May 16th. A lot of theme nights this year. The home opener, first 5,000 fans, they get a pair of Sea Bears sunglasses. They've also got Canada Day, Filipino Heritage Night, a Magic Night, Indigenous Peoples Day game, Youth and Sport, Teddy Bear Toss, Dog Days of Summer, where they're going to have extreme dogs performing at the half. Christmas in July, it's elf theme in honor of the 20th anniversary of that movie. There's a spaghetti and maple syrup eating contest. I know I eat a lot of funky things. It might be a little bit too much for me, but maybe you want to take part in that. And then, of course, the Space Jam 30th anniversary game on July 9th, where they're wearing special Space Jam jerseys that are going to be available to the public soon. Or, if you become a season ticket member, you can get them right now. 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
3: Michael Brantzard-Niegaard with the only goal of the hockey game so far as Grand Rapids leads it 1-0 after two periods of play. Looking at the rest of the AHL playoff scoreboard, Cleveland, Syracuse at a 1-1 tie early in the third period. Cleveland looking to wrap up that series in four games. Texas and Chicago 2-2 at the end of one as the Chicago Wolves trying to end that series in four games. Toronto looking to end well on their way to taking a 2-1 series lead over the Laval Rocket are up 4-0 after 20 minutes of play. Montreal at Tampa Bay, game 7 in just a little over an hour from now. And then at 8 o'clock start our time, Minnesota is at Colorado in game 1 of what is expected to be a long, hard-fought series. The Detroit Pistons in a game 7 in the NBA playoffs have a 60-49 lead over the Orlando Magic at halftime. Toronto at Cleveland later on, and the Minnesota Twins gaining a split of their four-game series against the Blue Jays with a 4-3 victory at Target Field. Officials are back out on the ice. Teams will be arriving momentarily. Daniel and Quinton will have the call of the third period. Coming up next, Grand Rapids 1, Manitoba nothing on 680 CJOB.
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10: Teams back on the ice here, ready for the third period of play. The Moose trying to make it a comeback victory as they trail 1-0 into the final stanza. The Griffins 35-1-0 during the regular season when leading after two periods of play. The Moose did come from behind against the Griffins and their win here at Canada Life Center against Grand Rapids. They trailed in that third period, not leading into it. Found a way to come back and win that game in the final moments, courtesy of Brad Lambert. Now the Moose heading down into their own zone defensively as the Griffins try to put on some early pressure. But Isaac Phillips, the puck, he'll send it up the wall. And it will deflect to the line and just out. Danny Jokin racing over to pick it up. He'll send the puck down into the Grand Rapids zone. Moose will start up a change. Anderson Dolan pursuing the puck. It bounces off the skates to Hobiak. Right to Anderson Dolan. He spins over to the far side, but Dominic Schein does well to just angle him to the wall and prevents anything from coming of that. Moose will look to re-enter the zone in two. Fogimo dropping for Gustafson, a drive. It bounces right to Anderson Dolan. A chance and a blocker save made by Pastava. Now we've got puck played by a high stick that will calm things down for a moment, but what an opportunity there for the Moose as the puck was just following Jared Anderson Dolan all over the ice.
11: It really was. It was going everywhere that he went, and you know, even if the puck wasn't with him, it was coming, in a funny way to say that. But a couple good shots there, obviously making Pastava, you know, make some clutch saves, and the Moose have kind of come out on their toes, which is the right way.
10: Face-off win for the Moose. Phillips on the near side sends it down low. Shaw tried to move it along for Gustafson. It'll be returned up the wall. Phillips slaps it to the net. Kosa calmly sticks that one away to the wall. A stretch play looking to connect with Schein. That's too far in front of the Grand Rapids captain. And Isaac Phillips back to touch up. Minute 9 seconds into the third period of the Moose, trying to get this game back to even and off to a good start in that regard.
11: Yeah, the Moose look like they have their energy back. You know, they look like they want to play this period. They want to come out and play this period hard. And, yeah, they're attacking Grand Rapids, and Grand Rapids looking like they're kind of going to sit back for a little bit. So for the Moose, don't make any crucial turnovers that time.
10: Face-off win back to Cale Clegg. He'll move it along for Walker Dewar. Dewar sends one to the net. It's stopped by Pastava. Trying to create a rebound there, it looked like, but Pastava was able to knock it back to him. Phillips jumps onto the puck, tries to cut to the middle. It's not on the stick. He'll try one from the wing. That one may have been headed wide, but it's off the pad of Pastava as the Moose press early here. Drives. Able to roll it up the far side. That opens up for Schein, and he'll get over center and deposit that in the Moose zone. Both teams will get in a change here.
11: Yeah, real good shift by that line there for the Moose. You know, they want to make sure you have all four lines contributing in that way and have shift after shift after shift in the offensive zone if you can.
10: Puck coming ahead off the stick of Cale Clegg. That's turned back to the Moose blue line. Griffin's in control. We'll flip it in off the glove of Clegg and right in towards Steven Chentis, who with a Griffin right on top of him will hold on there. Is Clegg all sorts of patience trying to get the breakout set up, but then as the play came through neutral ice, the Griffins just closed things up. And you got to think, obviously, there's 20 minutes, well, 18 minutes on the board. The Moose have all of that to try and tie the game, but their best opportunity, probably early in the frame when they got the most juice.
11: Yeah, for sure. I mean, great opportunity, great shot. So they have the energy, but they just got to continue playing in the offensive zone and get some good chances.
10: Puck left down low. Sautner battling against Brancic Nygaard, who has the game's only goal so far. Barlow onto it, spins through a check, and just going to lift this out to center ice. Here's Longesson dropping for Sandin Pelika. Back for Longesson, and he'll look up ice. Cruising on the left side, centers. And Axel Sandin Pelika, the Detroit first rounder, will bring it in and get smoked by Ashton Sautner on the wall. And the Moose will lift this puck back out to neutral ice. Sandin Pelika seems no worse the wear for that big hit. He'll step back into his own zone. There's Tuomisto looking to the middle of the ice. Puck deflected into Moose territory. Across for Seager. Seager battling to the wall with his man. And now Doucette controls. Moves it for Tuomisto. Off of his skate. Pass out in front and a couple sticks. Got in there to knock that one away from Doucette as the Moose defensive structure broke down a little bit there. Now here's a chance for Doucette to get right back into the zone. He'll drag and fire. Fought off by Demon. Chances a rebound. And another save. And a Moose skater tumbles into the net. That appears to be bringing the faceoff outside the line. So after the Moose get a couple good looks down at one end, the Griffins come right back in response.
11: Yeah, and that's the thing. You gotta control when Grand Rapids comes, because they're going to come hard. And obviously they kind of woke up with the Moose waking up coming out in the third period real strong, and so Grand Rapids kind of woke up and knew that they had to kind of wake up and come attack. So they've gotten on their toes, and for the Moose, you know, control that and go back after them again now.
10: Griffins have gotten a little more out of that fourth line after making the swap, bringing in Angle and Doucette. That speed has played out well for the Griffins. It was Alex Doucette there on the quick reset, getting the two quick chances in on DeVincentis. That was a little bit lucky for the Moose that that net came off its moorings, because Griffins were in possession of the puck. DeVincentis down. Griffins right off the faceoff and neutralized. Tuomisto will blast one in on the Moose net. That battles out into the corner. Laid up the wall. Tuomisto keeps it down low. There's Reklovski behind the net, trying to find an opening. Runs out of time down low. He's still on the puck. Now he's taken off it, and it'll be played outside the line. Griffins look to fire it back in. That hits Garrett Brown in the shin. Moose able to flip it out. Rolling puck finds its way to Yanger, who tries to make a move, but lost the puck to Tuomisto, who will now glide his way out of the zone. On for Trail Max. He'll get it down into Moose territory. DeVincentis head up, lost the puck, then gave it away. Stachowiak in behind the net, but taken away from the puck by Anderson Dolan, who then turns it over. Trail Max makes a move towards the goal, and both Clegg and Phillips able to take him off the puck. Moose again turn it over. Here's a chance for the Griffins. A pass in front. Trail Max robbed by DeVincentis. Oh, what a save by Dominic DeVincentis to keep it a one-goal game, but the Moose have got to stop turning over the puck. They'll give it away again. And now here's Johansson to the top of the zone of the shot. It's deflected in on the Moose goaltender. And another save for DeVincentis. Puck in behind the net. Clegg battled away from it. And Valinder will move it back behind the net, though. Clegg's there once more. Edged away from the puck by Dries. Leonard sensing a moment here for the Griffins. He'll try to drive one towards the front of the net. That's blocked away into the corner. Comes off to the near side. Leonard waiting high in the zone. Will play it down low. Tired group out there for the Moose. Valinder sending one to the front of the net. And Dries was open, but it doesn't get there. Now here's Leonard, a blast off of DeVincentis. Right to Jilkin. He'll try and skate away from trouble. Danny Jilkin going off the wall down the ice, and that's going to get down for icing. And the Moose in all sorts of trouble here, 5 minutes into the third period and trailing by one.
11: Yeah, they're just kind of making their own errors right now. You know, just when pucks are on the wall, they're just kind of trying to chip it and just hit that puck away to get it out in ways. But, you know, for the Moose, they got to find a way to connect and be able to move that puck as a unit out together. Get out of the zone and go attack.
10: Face off to the right of DeVincentis in the Moose goal. And a key face-off collection for Manitoba is Anderson Dolan able to fight his way out and get it down into the Grand Rapids end. The Moose will change. There's Brancic Nygaard moving forward. He'll flip it in. Fallon back into his own zone. Sends it along for Walker Tuer. The Moose out of the zone with numbers. Here's Gustafson putting it wide for Shaw, but too far in front of the onrushing forward. And a quick exit here, possibly for the Griffins, though Lombardi tracked down by two Moose. Does well to fend them off and gets it out to center. Moose trying a quick return into the zone. Sandin Pelika sends it back towards his net. Dewar almost there in time, but it will be flipped out to center. And Mazur gets it into the Moose zone, spins off a check, drops it into the slot. Doucette, his shot blocked. Lombardi follows up, and another big save by DeVincentis, who's holding the Moose in it right now. There's Gustafson out wide for Anhorn. Dylan Anhorn strikes into the offensive zone. He'll pivot it off to the near side for Dewar. Dewar from the circle, driving low on the back end. In front, DeGiuseppe is robbed! The pass off of his skate still managed to get away the shot, but that gave Pastava the time to get over and make a brilliant pad save. Puck shuffled down into Moose territory, and they'll look to fight their way up ice. Here's Braden Yanger. Sending it into the zone. DeGiuseppe, should be Parker Ford on the dump in. DeGiuseppe and Ford go crashing in the corner. They got the puck. Comes up top. Little trade back and forth. Brown and DeGiuseppe. DeGiuseppe puts it behind the net. Ford trying to battle onto it. Johansson does well to hold him off. And outlets for Doucette, who will bank it out to center. Puck along to Angle. He spins into the zone on the near side. Rest of his crew is changing. So he'll just tuck it down into the corner and head off himself. Garrett Brown nearly had his foot deep pulled out from under him by a Griffins forward. Play continues, and a pass across for Lambert into his skates.
11: Yes, the Moose pass. Sorry, the Moose passes right now. They're not on point. They're not crisp. They're not hard enough that they're making it two guys. Their passes are kind of just fluttering in ways and getting to guys slowly.
10: 7 minutes into the third period. The Moose come close a couple of times, but the Griffins have had ample opportunity, and Dominic DiVincentis has been great. It's still 1-0 Griffins on 680 CJOB.
12: Christian O'Mell. I am at the Investors Group Athletic Center where the Sea Bears are just wrapping up an inter-squad game in front of the season ticket members, giving a sneak peek at this year's lineup. And these people know what's up, right? 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That's why they're season ticket holders. And hey, maybe you're thinking about doing that sometime soon. You could get access to exclusive events like this. You get access to merch before the general public does, because there's a lot of new merch that they've put out this year, including some new jerseys they unveiled today. You can check Sea Bear social media for some pictures of those. 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
2: It's like being right on the glass. 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
10: 7 minutes into the third period, the Moose kind of clinging to life here. They trail by just one, but they're being outshot 9-4. All right, Grand Rapids team that senses the opportunity to maybe pad its lead, though Phil DiGiuseppe came close to tying it. Michael Pastava so quick along the ice, able to get over and make the great pad save. And at the other end, Dominic DiVincentis has been outstanding again. He's made 31 saves on 32 shots. Puck ahead. Here's a chance for Braden Jaeger. He's going to burst down the right side. Snaps the shot, and Pastava well out beyond the crease to cut down the angle on that one.
11: That's a big thing. Pastava's a big boy, but, you know, at a chance like that, when he knows that Jaeger doesn't have anybody else with him, he's going to make himself as big as possible. And, you know, he, like you said, he was way outside the crease there. So kind of cut down that angle and didn't really give Jaeger all the net that he wanted to shoot at.
10: Yeah, Jaeger had room, but Lagesson did a nice job to kind of cut off his path to the net and hurry up that shot. Bit of a swap here as Lambert has moved on to the DiGiuseppe and Ford line. Barlow now with Wallen and Jaeger. Here's a shot from Phillips that comes hot off the back wall, and a good snag by Pastava. Took a moment even for the officials to figure out where that puck went as it ramped off a stick, and Pastava just snagged it before it could cause any more problems.
11: Great job by Phillips there. You know, that was intentional. He meant to do that, and, you know, he wanted to go off the back wall and get that puck back out to the front of the net. So, you know, Pastava was able to find it, did a great job to find it. That was a real good play by Phillips. So.
10: Face off to Pastava's right. Jokin, Fargamo, Anderson, Dolan up front. Jokin looked like he was going to get that one pulled back. Second effort for the Griffins, though, turned over. Now here's Anderson Dolan putting it out for Jokin. Danny Jokin cuts out wide, puts it up top for Cale Clegg. Clegg will start to dance here. Goes off to the far side. Gives it to Jokin, who's forced to flip it down into the corner. Fargamo moves it in behind the net. Rings around to the near side. Shine able to spin back, and we'll flip it out to center.
11: What's tough right now for the Moose is they have shifts like this where they look like they're going to have a good momentum shift, but kind of don't carry it on.
10: Puck in the offensive zone once more. Johansson got eaten up by that puck a little bit, but he's able to get his body in front of Anderson Dolan. Puck to the side of the net. Griffins find it first, and it'll be flipped down the ice. A race for it. Sautner and Bauer will get there ahead of Mazur, so that will keep this Griffins line out there. But yeah, we saw on that shift an opportunity for the Moose to build something, but then Clegg and Jokin kind of got caught high in the zone, and Jokin forced to dump it into the corner rather than be able to make a pass.
11: Exactly. Then, yeah, they can't keep the momentum moving, and you know, they got to keep the puck moving, because obviously the puck can move faster than bodies. So move that puck, get it to an open area, and then create another play.
10: Face-off won by the Griffins. They're going to get that one ahead again for an icing call with 11:45 to go in the third period. So that clock is mercilessly ticking along on the Moose, and it remains 1-0 Grand Rapids as Manitoba desperately trying to find a way to get this game back even. They lead the series 1-0 as before the faceoff here, DiGiuseppe getting into it with one of the Griffins. That will be dispersed, but a little extra time here for the Griffins to catch their breath.
11: That was probably a play on purpose there. You know, smart play by the Griffins, though, to, like you said, be able to grab their breath.
10: Face off to the left of Bastava, and puck squeezes through Grand Rapids' way, and they're able to skate forward. Dries rolls it in. Phillips taken to the boards. Lambert over to help out his defenseman, and we'll get the puck free. Parker Ford got two goals in the postseason to lead the Moose so far. Works it off to the boards and now to the middle of the ice. Ford on the far side gets it back for Clegg. He'll send it in behind the net. Rings around to the near side. He just simply does well to hustle over there and regain possession of the puck. Ford takes over now. Spins and fires. That hits a body, and Bastava finds it off the pad. DiGiuseppe sweeps it on goal as well, but not enough mustard on that one to create a rebound. And Bastava able to hold on, and after a hard shift in the Grand Rapids zone, a few scrums out on the ice here.
11: Yeah, you know, I really like that shot by Ford. And, you know, it was a shot from up high, but it was a spinning shot where, you know, he didn't really have much else, but just to get that puck to the net and kind of create some havoc in front of Bastava, get that puck there, get bodies there, and make sure you can get in front of him.
10: 11:06 to go in the third period. The Moose starting to maybe build some momentum here at the mid stages of the period. We'll see if they can keep it rolling. Grand Rapids has done such a good job here today. When the Moose are able to string together a couple of shifts, they'll get that key play to kind of work it down the ice. And maybe spend a little time down the other end to cool things off.
11: Yeah, Moose got to find a way to heat up here and get that puck to the net.
10: Gustafson battles the puck over to the wall. Griffins find it first. He played around Trailmax, trying to lead it out of the zone, and does, but right to Walker Dewar, who will tap it back into his own end for the Moose to wind up here. There's Garrett Brown, second AHL game here, coming into postseason, as Mason Shaw will chase that puck down to the offensive zone. Brown engages and is able to keep it down low. Gustafson tried to feed back to the line. That's read neatly by Stachowiak. He's able to get to it and flip it down, and Trailmax has a lead on that puck. That'll be blown down. I don't know if that's for offside or
11: it's
10: for icing.
11: But that was a questionable call by the refs, because
10: yeah, it looked like Trailmax had the step there going to that puck.
11: It did.
10: Griffin's bench perturbed, but the play will go down into the Grand Rapids zone here with 10:32 left on the clock. The Moose still trying to find their first one in this game. It took until the final 2 minutes and 26 seconds of yesterday's contest for them to crack onto the board. But in that game, they needed just the single to win. They're going to need at least two here this afternoon. Moose have yet to score more than two goals in a postseason game here this season. Off the faceoff, Trailmax does a great job to just muscle that puck out to neutral ice. Moves on to it, and they're back into the zone. Jaeger cuts to the middle with a shot, and the save made by Bastava as that one ends up going right down Main Street.
11: Great move by Jaeger there. You know, he had guys open, and he could have moved that puck and just done a simple play, but you know, he had the confidence to cut to the middle there. Was able to get a great shot on net. Obviously, Postov has been huge for Grand Rapids because he doesn't allow any rebounds. You know, he finds a way to collect those pucks and hold on to them. So, for the Moose, keep shooting that puck and be able to cause some controversy in front of Postova.
10: Moose with the faceoff. Here's Anhorn driving down the left side. Wallen is checked to the ice and gets a stick in the face. Play continues. Fans grumbling. Down into the corner, Barlow working with Wallen. They're both taking the boards, but Barlow plays it out wide and Brown's over to him. He's able to get it in behind the net for Jaeger. Jaeger fighting his way free, but Seager ties him up. Wallen tried to get it back in line, but fanned on the pass, and the Griffins able to skate out with it as Lagesson leads the rush. They'll leave it off the wall angle, laid in behind the net. That'll bounce to the far side. Brown racing over to it. Trying to find his way out of the Moose zone and will. But the Griffins will possess it back at their own blue line as we're down to the final 9.5 minutes here in the third period. The Moose trailing by just one, as they have since late in the first period. Here's Shilkin sending one down in the Grand Rapids zone. Belinder back to get it. Sends it up the boards and able to chip it out to center. This Grand Rapids team just makes it so hard to generate offense. Then they get a lead and everything closes up. Belinder starting ahead after the Moose had to tag up on an offside. He'll get it down into Manitoba territory. Bauer sends it around the wall, and that's going to go down for Isaac. Moose have done a good job at playing at the Grand Rapids end of the ice over the last few minutes, but now the Griffins a chance to try and calm things down after this icing call.
11: Yeah, you know what's crazy about the game of hockey is that come late in a game where a team is down, that team takes over the momentum, is able to create a lot of chances and hopefully get a goal kind of thing. And the Moose are doing a good job by, you know, creating that momentum early in the period here. So let's see if they can continue that.
10: Pushes on here for the Moose as we're into the final 9 minutes of the third period. Ogimo gets a stick on an Eric Gustafson pass. It bounces right back to the veteran defender. He'll get it ahead for Amadeus Lombardi. Lombardi weaving his way up through neutral ice. His pass shut down by Phillips, but on the second effort from Branson Niegaard, able to get it down low. Clay rolls it out wide. Ustron able to find the puck. Here's a long shot pushed away by DeVincentis. Clay got to the far corner, able to skip it out to center. Griffiths working on the far side. Gustafson fanned on the pass initially, but able to play it out to center, though the Moose will turn it back. But Grand Rapids playing with the puck right now. The Moose need to find it. There's Gustafson up the far side. His pass deflected into the Moose bench. First stoppage in play. 8:13 to go in the third. The Moose trail by just one. But time running out here in game two. 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

0: This is your front row seat to all the action for Manitoba Moose playoff hockey on 680 CJOB.
1: .813 to go in the third period. The Moose trailing the Griffins 1-0. We have seen just two goals scored in this series. But man, has it been entertaining. Today's game, not quite the pace of yesterday's, like to be expected in the back-to-back. But it has been well played between the two teams. The goaltenders, lots of questions about who would be between the pipes. Would it be Kosa and Milic taking over in the back-to-back? It was not. It's the same combatants as yesterday. And it has been an outstanding duel once again. Dominic DiVincentis, 32 saves on 33 shots. Michael Pastava has faced more rubber here today and has stopped 29 of 30. Two goaltenders in their first Calder Cup playoffs action here off the faceoff as Shaw skating into the zone and lifts one wide. The Moose come close once more as Garrett Brown moving for Anhorn. Dylan Anhorn just kind of skates into his man. Able to retrieve the puck again. Gustafson battling on the wall. Gets it along. Shaw down low. Trail Max. Big body able to move it off to the far side, but Walker Dewar's there first. Here's Brown. A shot deflected in front, but it sails into the corner. Reklovski sends it around. Logeson beats the puck by Dewar. The Moose trying to find something here in the third.
2: Easy!
1: Dewar digging it loose for Gustafson. His pass for Shaw, not on the mark. And then cleared to the line and just out past Zotner, who just could not hold that puck in. Used almost every bit of his body to try and beat it to the line.
3: Yeah, he tried to lay down and keep that puck in, which was obviously a real good try by him, but couldn't keep that puck in. So Moose got to get back in the zone and attack just like they were.
1: Deflected forward by Colby Barlow, but onto a Grand Rapids stick. Griffins will clear back towards DiVincentis, who snaps a pass ahead for Lucas Wallen. This line's had some success here in the third. They'll flip it in once more. Barlow and Wallen combined to get the puck. Wallen tried to center for Barlow. Couldn't quite get through to him. But now it's Wallen dropping for Jaeger. Jaeger dangles out to the corner, but runs out of real estate. Leonard to it. His pass out of the zone doesn't connect. And Power will fire it back in. And a rookies here for the Moose in this third period with Barlow, Wallen, and Jaeger. They've been able to spend some time in the offensive zone. Just haven't been able to find that one play to open someone up. Griffins will flip it down to the Moose blue line with 6:25 left in the third. The Moose down 1-0.
3: Yeah, you know, Grand Rapids, they're going to sit back. They're going to pinch their zone and kind of keep things tight. So time for the Moose to get in the zone and create some chances now.
1: Puck chipped into Moose territory as the fourth line of the Griffins goes to work here. Lambert out to the corner to pick it up. And he's able to chip it back behind the goal for Phillips. And Isaac Phillips is going to launch one down the ice. He's got DiGiuseppe backing into the zone. Out wide for Lambert. Lambert taken to the boards hard by Eric Gustafson. Puck to the near side. Anhorn finds it. He'll skate down in the corner. Shoulders off the check. A reverse hit from set, but the puck jars loose. It'll be cleared back to the Moose blue line. Griffin's not messing around. They get that puck, and if it's not an open pass, it's getting flipped out.
3: And that's the thing, is they flip it high where the D-mans are jumping. They're trying to keep it in, but you know, they get those pucks, so they make sure they get out.
1: There's Danny Jokic moving up. His pass deflected. Moose are going to have to tag up here. And the Griffins looking to counter as Brancic Nygaard, the lone goal scorer here today, will send it across the ice. There's a shot, they score! Shot from the circle, ramps off a defender's stick, right up under the bar, and William Valinder gives the Griffins a 2-0 lead. That one just changed directions on DiVincentis off the defender's stick, and that is a massive goal for the Griffins to give them a two-goal edge now with 5:12 left.
3: Yeah, that one's tough because I don't think he was actually trying to, you know, put it where he did. That was
1: an exceptional shot,
3: but I think it hit a Moose D-man stick and obviously deflected in.
1: So the Griffins owning a 2-0 lead here now with just 5 minutes left, and the road back gets real long here for the Moose as they try to tie this contest. Pastava behind the net, puts it off to the boards. It's a friendly bounce, and that'll be cleared down the ice. Good speed here from shine to pressure Phillips all the way back to the end wall. He'll crunch him off the puck. Phillips does well to stay after it as he was falling to the ice, gets it to Gustafson, and now out of the zone for Duehr. Walker Duehr with points in three straight games. He's into the zone, goes wide for Shaw to the front of the net. The blocker save made by Pastava. Now Duehr spins and fires it back down low. It's quickly turned back by the Griffins and flipped down the ice. So Michael Brancic Nygaard picks up the assist, and he's got 2 points in this contest to lead the Griffins to a 2-0 lead as Grand Rapids will ice the puck with 4:25 left.
3: Yeah, you know, Grand Rapids is really going to go into they're really going to go into a sit-back, tighten up their zone, don't allow the puck to the front of the net. So for the Moose, get bodies to the front of the net right now. You know, they haven't done that all game, but get bodies there and create some confusion in front of their own net.
1: Faceoff win for the Moose. Driving wide is Clegg, trying to get it to the front of the net, but there's four Griffins lined up blocking that pass. And then shot right past Kobe Barlow all the way down in a long skate here for Isaac Phillips. And even with that skate back to get the puck, you can see just how little juice I think the Moose have left in this game as they try to put together an absolutely monumental comeback.
3: Yeah, it would be big. This place would erupt, but it'd be a lot of fun, but the Moose have to do the right little things.
1: Off the faceoff, Griffins, like we said, not messing around. They just flip this down the ice. I'll get in a quick change after the icing call. Clegg guiding the puck into the zone. Getting it just a little too far in front of Wallet, and it'll be flipped right back out. Jagger battles it back into his own end. Phillips gathers up. And he'll look for a man down the near side. It's a good pass for Barlow, but just couldn't quite reel it in off the back end. And the Griffins again able to clear the puck. This one's going to get down for icing with 3:40 left in the period.
3: Yeah, they just, as soon as the Moose get the puck in the zone, they're on it, they pinch it, and they get it right back out. So, you know, they're not allowing the Moose to sustain any pressure at all, and that's what's hurting right now.
1: Griffins doing an excellent job in this game, too, just kind of kept the crowd out of it. They get that late first period goal, and then it just clamped down the lead. Gustavo's made some big stops along the way, making 30 saves so far, looking for his first Calder Cup playoff shutout. After Dominic DiVincentis was just a little better last night. Puck in behind the Grand Rapids now for the faceoff. Giuseppe able to get it out for Ford. He's crunched, able to put it behind the net though. DiGiuseppe tries to step in front. Lambert trying to fish for the puck, and he could not locate. But Ford's got it, and now sprinting to the bench is DiVincentis. Oh, he's going to put on the brakes, make sure the Moose maintain control. Now he'll go as Lambert fights it over to Ford. He spins and fires, and that one's off DiGiuseppe and just wide. Comes up top, six attackers out now for the Moose. Here's a one-timer that's blocked in front by Trailmax. And now onto the puck of the Griffins. Rakowski down the ice. It's wide of the net, and he didn't get center. Though the Griffins bench is up in arms here. It was real close. But they are going to tell the Griffins to keep the same group out there. And that was a sneaky pull there for Mark Morrison. He's just kind of slipped DiVincentis off the ice there. It wasn't necessarily a traditional group there that you would see for that. Got that extra attacker out. Big block shot by Edwards Trailmax. You got that big body in front of that Dylan Anhorn rip.
3: That was the big part. You know, that shot was coming hard, but Trailmax able to get in front of that and sacrifice his body.
1: Very clean faceoff win for David Gustafson. Maybe a little too clean as they'll head back to the dot. 2-0 the Griffins lead. 3 minutes left on the clock. The Moose have emptied their net trying to stage a late comeback. Faceoff to the right of Michael Pastava, who has stopped all 30 shots he's seen. Moose win the draw. Here's Phillips over for Fogimo. Fogimo up top for Phillips. They'll trade back and forth. Broken stick in front. The Griffins down half a man here. Phillips looking for Fogimo. Couldn't let it rip. Fogimo cycles up top. Now he'll try to shoot. That's blocked. Fogimo fighting towards the puck. Gets it to Clegg. Dale Clegg out wide. Puts it down low. Shaw up top. Clegg to the middle of the ice. Finds Shaw wide. Now Phillips up top. He fumbles the puck, but able to keep it in front of him. Now Shaw to the front of the net. That one avoids a couple sticks. flag, sends it to Shaw across for Togiba. What a read there by Mazur to break that one up. 2:20 remaining on the clock. Six attackers out for the Moose as they try to get back within one, and they'll retrieve the puck. Here's Phillips at the right point, letting traffic form once more. He'll try a shot that just missed. Dewar behind the net, looking for an option wide. He's got Fogimo. Fogimo up for Phillips. Phillips right side for Clegg. They'll trade back and forth. Fans looking for a shot. Moose playing patience here. They have time on the clock. Trying to get back within one, and Phillips is blocked by Reklowski. Phillips high in the zone, leaves it off for Shaw, now to Clegg. Clegg tries the shot, that one goes like off the back wall, misses two Moose sticks, comes up for Reklowski, gets it to Mazur. Mazur for the empty net, and he puts it wide, but this time had center. Moose will try to scramble through a change here. Phillips under pressure from a couple of Griffins. 6-on-5, net empty here as the Moose trying to get out of their own zone, and will as it's passed in for DiGiuseppe. Under 90 seconds left as the Moose trying to manufacture a miracle late. Lambert taps off the puck, but Ford follows up and gets it into the corner. Shine wins the battle, gets it ahead. Chance for the empty net, and it's just wide. And that'll be an icing call against the Griffins with 70 seconds left on the clock. And the Moose had the zone time, but the Griffins shutting things down with block shot after block shot.
3: That's the thing. They got in front of every shot that they could. They were blocking everything, that anything that could have went to the net. They didn't allow that. And, you know, we didn't even mention the name Postava because he didn't have to make many saves there. You know, Grand Rapids forwards, I think it was some D-man too. They got their body in front of every puck, and that's what hurt the Moose there. You know, they had really good poise and had the puck in play, were able to move it around, but just couldn't get that puck to the net.
1: Well, the Moose got the puck into some good spots too, around the net, through the crease, but just couldn't find that loose stick to get a deflection, get it in on goal, things like that, as the Griffins defending very well here late. And you saw the Moose defend very well after they got their lead last night, really shut things down. The Griffins got one shot from just inside the blue line. Dangerous though it was. The Moose able to spend time on the attack, but unable to get anything through to Postava since emptying the net with 3 minutes to go.
3: Yeah, it'll be big. Keep bodies in front of the net. You know, have two guys in front of Postava and get that puck there.
1: Clean face-off win for the Moose, and here we go. Final minute here at Canada Life Center. Moose trying to get back into it. Fogimo, a drive, another block, rebound bouncing around in the slot, another block for the Griffins, and they will look to clear this puck, and two off the stick of Shine. The block shots just racking up here late for Grand Rapids. Into the zone of speed is Fogimo. He drops for Gustafson. Into the middle here, shot just chops it at the net, and it rattles away from the stick of Dewar. Walker Dewar down in the corner, battled away from the puck. Shine able to chip it up the wall and out to center, though Clegg stands him up. 30 seconds to go. The Moose trying to find too late. They're going to have to pick up the pace here as Braden Yeager dashes forward. 25 seconds to go. Fogimo passes in his skates, and that will bring the play offside. 22 left on the clock, and the Moose, again, there was four blocked shots in the slot there for Grand Rapids.
3: Yeah, I'm sorry, but we really didn't say the name Postava. He wasn't having to make saves, and Grand Rapids was getting in front of, laying in front of every shot that come towards the net there.
1: Moose just unable to get anything through, and now they have 20 seconds left on the clock. Fed into the zone. Giuseppe trying to settle the bouncing puck. 14 left on the clock. Comes to Barlow, a shot, but it's blown dead on a hand pass. And that will pretty much do it for the Moose. They basically needed that shot from Barlow to go in, which it did not anyways. Didn't get to the net. I think it got blocked as well. And with 12 seconds left, the faceoff will come out in neutral ice.
3: Yeah, just, you know, tough. The Moose tried hard. They tried hard to get that puck to the net. But, you know, Grand Rapids is obviously a good team because they know how to close out games. And closing out a game in playoffs takes bodies getting in front of pucks. So they've done a good job at that.
1: 12 seconds left on the clock. And the Griffins win the faceoff. Tuomisto eyes up the empty net. And that's gloved down by Anhorn. That'll end up being a glove pass here. Now the two teams will come together. And Lambert gets socked right in the chops by Lagesson. He goes down. There's 6 seconds left. There'll be a faceoff in neutral ice. Lagesson goes back towards Lambert. That's going to set things off. Lambert, who is working his way to his skates, seems to have found a little extra juice here. As everybody will find a partner here, Parker Ford gets tossed into the box while that's going in. And the Josh Miko, the linesperson, will jump in to try and separate folks after removing Ford from the equation. Not sure what Lagesson was doing there. I mean, there's no reason to come back after. Still jawing with Lambert. And with 6 seconds left, this game all but wrapped up. And nobody said this was going to be easy. And the Moose look forward to really solid games here on home ice. But in the second, just not enough. And Michael Pastava, moments away from the shutout here today, is the Griffins defended very well in front of their netminder.
3: They really did. And Pastava was good. He was big. He made some big, crucial saves. But you know, for me, watching, especially in this third period, the Grand Rapids, I don't even want to say just defense, the forwards, they were blocking shots like no tomorrow. They were getting it down and in front of every puck possible and not allowing that puck to go to the net at all.
1: They're going to take some time to chat through the penalties here. Parker Ford, for now, the only man in the box. The Lagesson was ushered off the ice. He was tied up with Lambert, then just kind of freed up the hand and socked Lambert right in the jaw.
3: Went back after
1: and then after
3: again.
1: Lambert kind of worked his way up, came back over and started nudging him while he was down on one knee. That's what set everything off again. So imagine Lagesson's going to get some sort of continuing the altercation penalty here.
3: For fans, I mean, they want something to happen off this faceoff with 6 seconds left. But, you know, for the Moose or Grand Rapids, you don't need anything to happen here. And you don't want anything to happen here. You got to go in the next game. Obviously, everybody healthy, everybody okay. And, you know, at a game like this, you don't want anything bad or dumb to happen here.
1: Especially since you got game three coming up on Wednesday in Grand Rapids, and now, presumably, barring the most insane 6 seconds we have ever seen, game four coming up on Friday as well, as this series, shortly after the drop of the puck, will be tied 2-2. The Moose, they've been able to skate by and get past their goal-scoring woes so far in the postseason, but not tonight, as Michael Pastava makes 30 saves. The Grand Rapids Griffins blocked a pile of shots in front of them as well late, and they'll skate away with a 2-0 victory as the two teams once again come together late.
3: You're going to have some hatred on Wednesday because, yeah, these teams already are not starting to like each other at all.
1: Certainly a feisty affair, especially back in the first, and then got feisty late. Both teams pitched a shutout in this series. 1-0 the Moose win yesterday, 2-0 the Griffins win today. Will there be more goals on the board back in Grand Rapids, where this series will shift for the remainder of the series? Game three is coming up on Wednesday. That'll be a 6 o'clock puck drop from Van Andel Arena in Grand Rapids. But before we get to that, still plenty of breakdown analysis to come on the post-game show, and that'll start with our scoring summary here as we get you the two tallies for the Griffins. And 3 minutes to go in the first period. Michael Brancic-Niegard, the recipient of a perfect backdoor feed from Sheldon Dries, who kind of spun away and tucked it backdoor. gets his first of the postseason, tries his first assist, and Leonard, his first assist as well. The power play goal gives the Griffins all the offense they would need here this evening, or afternoon into the evening. And they led 1-0 after one in a period that the Moose outshot the Griffins 14-12. On to the second period, the Moose unable to find any goals in this frame. Neither were the Griffins. The shots 11-8 in favor of Grand Rapids. And on to the third now, where we see a similar 11-8 margin in favor of the Griffins, with the only goal of that frame belonging to William Valinder. His shot ticking off a Moose defender's stick and right up under the bar, with 5-12 to go in the contest to seal this one away for the Griffins. Valinder's first of the postseason. Brancic Niegaard picks up the assist, so he finishes the contest with a goal and a helper for the two-point contest. And the Griffins skate away with the 2-0 victory. Shots overall 34-30 in favor of Grand Rapids, as Michael Pastava has given up just one goal in the two games in this series. And Dominic DeVincentis outstanding again here today, but just not quite enough, as he surrenders two goals on 34 shots for 32 saves. Special teams presented by Access Credit Union, a financial institution that puts its members first. Visit accesscu.ca. And the Griffins score the only power play goal. It was a big one, as they go 1-for-3 on the power play. The Moose 0-for-2 on the man advantage. Most of that special teams happening early in the contest, before we didn't really see anything in the second half of this game. 2-0, the final score here this afternoon. The Moose falling to the Grand Rapids Griffins, who even up this best of five series 1-1 in a pivotal game three coming up on Wednesday. That is your scoring summary. We are going to take a break to fire up the post-game show. You're listening to Manitoba Moose Hockey on 680 CJOB.
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4: 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Seabears.ca/tickets. If you want more information, there's flex packs as well. Looking forward to being a part of Seabear Summer here on CGOB. We're doing a lot of the home games again. I will be calling them. It's a lot of fun. The excitement is there. This team's looking pretty good, and I think you want to be a part of that. So we'll talk to you one more time here from IGAC before we wrap things up for the day.
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0: The game might be over, but the coverage continues on the Manitoba Moose postgame show.
10: Center where the Grand Rapids Griffins have defeated the Manitoba Moose by a score of 2-0 to square this best of five series at a game apiece, hard fought right till the bitter end, as the Moose will now have to try to win 2 out of 3 at Van Andel Arena to extend this series. Kelly Moore along with Quinton Howden and Daniel Fink as we await our first post-game guest down around the Moose dressing room area. Great battle in this hockey game this afternoon. Quinton, I don't think the Moose have to feel any differently about themselves. They won't like the result, but certainly what we've seen through six periods of hockey, they can compete and compete very equitably with the Grand Rapids Griffins.
3: They can. Grand Rapids is one of the best teams in the league, and you know, last night to tonight, we talked about how we thought that guys would be tired. And you could see at times, you know, the Moose kind of didn't have the momentum or the attack that they did in the first game and stuff. So they were a little tired, but it came late in the third. They did kind of come. But Grand Rapids, me and Daniel mentioned how there was times where we didn't say the name Postava very much because pucks didn't get through to him.
10: Yeah.
3: And Grand Rapids was blocking every shot that came. They had sticks on it and they were attacking. And then when they got control of the puck, they were getting that puck out of the zone and live another day. So the Moose are just going to have to find a way to kind of use each other in the zone and, you know, be able to sustain that momentum and be able to attack at one go and keep going after Postava at times.
10: Yeah, you're up against the number one defensive
3: momentum and be able to attack at one go and keep going after Postava at times.
10: Yeah, you're up against the number one defensive team in the American

0: They put a lot of pressure on Grand Rapids in that third period, especially in the first half of the period. I thought Grand Rapids was able to get it calmed down at about the 6 or 7 minute mark, but boy, for about the first 4 or 5 minutes, I thought the Moose did a really good job of keeping the pressure on in the Griffin zone.
1: They did a great job, and they had, you know, shift really good kind of thing, would win a faceoff, have another good shift, but then Grand Rapids would come back and, like you said, calm it down by them having a good offensive shift. And for the Moose, you could see it kind of dampened them in a way that they were down, that, you know, they didn't have the momentum again. They had to basically start from scratch and rebuild that back up. So for the Moose, it's going to be big for them to, you know, be able to play defense and then go right back and play offense again in a good way, and be able to kind of keep that momentum in all ways you can.
0: Thought it was really interesting too, Daniel Fink, as we'll bring you into the conversation here, the alteration that Mark Morrison and the coaching staff made to two of the forward lines, where Brad Lambert joined Parker Ford and Phil DiGiuseppe. That really seemed to be a good fit there on that particular line.
2: Yeah, I think when you have Parker Ford and Phil DiGiuseppe, they're going to open up the ice. They're so strong, they're so physical, that's going to create some space for Brad Lambert. But it wasn't just that line that worked. It was Wallen and Barlow and Jagr seemed to find a little bit more time in the offensive zone as well, as they were able to kind of get engaged. And maybe the changes, the different look, kind of shook things up a little bit. So it certainly did spark something. We'll see what carries through to the next game. And it just seemed like at times, especially with that Barlow, Jagr, and Wallen group, they were one play away from cracking something open. And multiple times it was just a fan pass or something in the skates that just wouldn't quite work. And that kind of spread out to the rest of the team as well in the offensive zone, but it just seemed like the Moose were an inch off today in a bunch of spots.
0: Yeah, there were certain occasions, though, and you noticed it a lot in the third period. Maybe it was because Manitoba was pressing for the equalizer, but boy, I really liked how Isaac Phillips was involved in this game offensively. Quinton, you look for your defenseman to activate. We talked about that in the pregame show, and I thought Isaac in particular really stood out in that regard.
1: I did too. Yeah, like, you know, lots of the D-men, they were working hard to hold the line at times, and that's what I kind of said that Grand Rapids did good. They got the puck high flips, or they chipped it past the D-man and made sure that the puck got out, and that's kind of what hurt Manitoba at times. But in good ways, like you said, Phillips had a great game and was able to play offensive. I really liked a play in the third period here where Phillips shot it off the back wall and it came back out, and you know, Postava wasn't able to find the puck right away and, you know, create an offensive chance off of shooting the puck off the boards. And I thought that was a real good play by him. And so, you know, for D-men to see the puck in good ways and make good plays like that, it's going to be crucial for the Moose going forward.
0: Crowd of just under 5,500 to watch this one as Grand Rapids wins it 2-0. To square the series at a game apiece. The three stars, Michael Postava, the first star with a 30-save shutout. Dominic DeVincentis, every bit as good as he stopped 32 of 34 shots. Didn't have a chance on either of the goals that beat him. Certainly the first one by Michael Brosnan Nygaard with the power play goal in the first period, and then no chance at all on that insurance goal by Vilinder in the third period. Garrett Brown tries to get the deflection on it, but that's why it popped up into the top left corner of the net. There was no way that Dominic DeVincentis could react quickly enough to keep it away.
2: Yeah, and it was another just well-played game between the goaltenders. I mean, DeVincentis, and Postava, that was the conversation coming in. Yes. How were the goalies going to be today?
0: Right.
2: Seems like they were fine. Yeah. Right. Who were they going to be? It seems like they were fine. 64 combined shots, 2 goals against between those two. They have been absolutely sensational through the two games. Yeah, I thought in some ways yesterday the Moose left some of their best chances on the table. They didn't hit the net. They didn't force Postava to make a save because he wasn't in front of the puck at all, and it just didn't get on net. Today the Moose had some of those chances where we saw Papastava have to go post to post and make big pad saves, or a situation where he comes across a bit of a flub pocket. That one bouncer right at the end.

0: into the second period when we got a chance to watch the replay. That puck kind of caterwauled up off a weird skip, maybe a rut in the ice, and he had to make a full-on glove save on that one. Otherwise, we could have been looking at a different third period. So DeVincentis was great. It's been outstanding to see after some struggles late in the season him to really find his game at the biggest time of the year for the Moose.
1: Well, certainly from the Manitoba perspective, not that there's been a whole lot of line matching that's gone on in this series, so you probably wouldn't anticipate that being a huge factor in Grand Rapids, but playing on the road, and I don't know, Quinton, if in your entire career, if you ever started a playoff season with five consecutive home games.
2: No.
1: We'll get you to think on that in a second here. Let's head down to the Moose dressing room area now.
3: Came back. We're here to stay.
4: Another excellent effort from your goaltender. What can you say from what you saw from Dom?
3: Yeah, lights out. Rock solid. He's been our rock back there. You know, we've needed him to be a few times. You know, we're playing hard in front of him, and he's there when we need him. So all the credit to Dom. Unreal.
5: Scoring's becoming a bit of an issue, eh? I think six goals in five playoff games. What do you guys have to do more of besides score?
3: Yeah, well, that's it right there, eh? The team that scores more goals is going to win the game.
5: How do you do this?
3: I mean, there's two good hockey clubs out there. Yeah. You know, we're not giving up a lot either. You know, we want to get bodies to the net. We want to get pucks there. You know, when we have plays to make our plays, and then, you know, find a way to beat the goaltender. That's we're just going to keep working hard, though.
5: Who carried the physical play, would you say, today?
3: It's a hard series. It's a physical series. Two big teams, two good teams. Everybody's trying to give as good as they get out there. That's kind of the way playoffs work. So we're gonna keep doing that going forward.
4: What's the mentality like after earning the split at home?
3: Yeah, we feel good going into Grand Rapids. We thought we made a statement here this weekend. Thought we played two hard games, two solid games. You know, this is the nature of the playoffs in the American Hockey League. You know, the series are a little shorter, but we're gonna go into Grand Rapids. We're gonna play the same way. We're gonna play hard, and you know. What do we need? We need two or three. You know, anybody can. It's very manageable for our group.
6: That's a building you guys did win in there earlier in the year, and I think you were quite shorthanded, if I recall, that particular game between call-ups and injuries. So I guess you've got that in the back pocket, right, that you've won there before.
3: Yeah, absolutely. I mean, we're worried about ourselves. We go in any barn in this league, we know we can play a hard hockey game and win. So, yeah, that's in the back pocket. We've won there, but we can win anywhere.
4: Natural that when a team has seen each other 10 times, there's going to be some bad blood between the two teams, too?
3: Yeah, naturally. I mean, also kind of the nature of our league. We play our division a lot, right? So we're well aware of what's going on over there. We know their personnel. They know us. You know, that especially in games that mean more, like the playoffs, you know, there's always going to be intensity. That's going to pick up, and we're going to match.
1: That is Tyrell Bauer of the Manitoba Moose speaking with members of the media following this 2-0 loss to the Grand Rapids Griffins in game number 2 of this American Hockey League Division semifinal. Chicago and Texas are also playing today. We'll keep you apprised a little later on in the postgame show how that one is going, because that series could end today if the Chicago Wolves are victorious, and then the winner of that series is going to be waiting around for this series to come to an end, and it will not resume until Wednesday night down at Van Andel Arena. Just awaiting our next Moose guest here. I'm not sure if we're going to have two or if it's just going to be Mark Morrison coming out. Phil DiGiuseppe will be next up for the Manitoba Moose. He had that great chance early in the third period, was right on the edge of the crease, almost pushed that puck home, rather. That would have been a huge goal there for Manitoba to be able to tie it up and get back on even terms.
0: Yeah, and that was just another one of those plays that was just an inch off, right? I think it was Parker Ford who chucked that puck out of the corner. If that's right on the tape of DiGiuseppe, it's in the back of the net, but DiGiuseppe has to get it off his skate to his stick, and that's all the time Pastava needed. And that's no criticism of Parker Ford. It's almost an impossible pass to make. It would have been absolute brilliance, but it was still great that he managed to get there. It's just one of those plays that you look at and you talk about the inches and centimeters that separate teams in the postseason, and that was one of those plays that was oh so close for the Moose but just didn't quite connect.
1: Yeah, sometimes that's the only shot you're given. He didn't one of those few times where he didn't have a Grand Rapids Griffin forward or defenseman staring him in the face. so he was able to get the shot through. And Quinton Howden, for as long as this game has been played, it's never a bad play to put the puck to the front of the net.
2: No, that's the way that I always played, too. I just told guys, whether it was D-men or whoever, you know, get that puck to the net, and good things will happen.
1: Well, it just about happened for Phil DiGiuseppe.
7: Played most of the year, and you know, we played tight hockey. And, I think, you know, a few of the lines going against their top line, obviously they have premier talent, so I think so far they've done a tremendous job. You know, limiting their chances, and then that was a tight one.
5: How physical was it? How chippy was it?
7: As the rounds go on, it's going to get chippy. Obviously, there's emotions, and yeah.
5: I'd expect that to progress in their building.
7: From us, I don't expect it to change.
5: Yeah. How tough is their building? Does it make that a tough place to play?
7: Yeah, you go two ways. Obviously, you know, they have a good environment, but you could also feed off that. So that's what I think we'll look to do.
4: Yeah. What's your biggest takeaway from earning the split here?
7: Biggest takeaway, I mean, that's a good team. You know, that's a good team. Thought we played them hard last night. Thought we played them hard today. Obviously want two, but you know, I like where we're at.
6: What's that balance like between, you know, you obviously would like to generate more offense, but you probably don't want to stray from kind of taking care of your own, and you don't want to cheat for offense, right? But I think you guys have scored just 6 goals in the 5 playoff games, so you probably would like to generate more offense. So how do you balance that?
7: Yeah, that's kind of how we play. Like, if you take away, you know, the first Milwaukee game, how many goals against have we given up? So it's a give and take. Obviously, you know, we play stingy. But at the same time, I think, you know, I had some chances tonight that, you know, I expect myself to put in. I think, you know, you want to generate more, obviously. But I think we had some looks tonight that you know, we could have capitalized on.
4: And what does it say about your group? You've limited them to the 1-5-on-5 goal here in the 2 games.
7: Yeah, like, it's a little redundant, but they're a good team. I know they're top 5 in offense, top 3. So I think that's, you know, we're doing a good job. Obviously, you know, we got to get more pucks on their net, and we got better chances. But I'm proud of, you know, the effort and compete level. Thought our goaltending's been outstanding, and everybody's bought in, so I like where we're at.
5: Appreciate it.
1: That is Phil DiGiuseppe, clearly feeling disappointed after that 2-0 loss to the Grand Rapids Griffins, but still very much in belief that this team can come back and win this series. Quinton Howden, just as we await the arrival of Mark Morrison, we were talking about never being a bad play to put the puck to the front of the net, especially in a series where goals have been at a premium like this one. And we'll have to wait for your response to that, because Mark Morrison has stepped up to the mic.
8: Sibling penalties, you know, they got one on the power play, and then we found a little bit of offense, but probably not as much as I would like. Yeah, you know, probably have to get a little bit more in his eyes and in the crease, and a little bit dirtier than we were. Kind of played from the outside. Yeah, but again, you know, close game.
4: Talk about the discipline. I mean, Mark, I mean, it was a very feisty first period. You feel like that would maybe led to the Dewar penalty specifically? Retaliation kind of play?
8: Yeah, you know, and then the Shaw one behind the net puts us up shorthanded at the beginning of the second. Like, those small little things mean a lot in playoffs, and those are two penalties that we really can't take. But yeah, it's an emotional game, and sometimes you know, you have to bite it a little bit and take a little, but we'll be better.
6: Your goaltender was dialed in again today. I guess, how much did you wrestle with the decision about you know, to go back to him back to back?
8: Yeah, there wasn't much of a wrestle there. It was we went and talked with the coaches, and everybody was unanimous that he's got to go back, and he looked real good in there again today. Gave us a chance for sure.
5: No reason to change that now, I suppose.
8: We'll see. We have a couple days off. I don't want to say who our goalie is that's playing the next game, but I guess you could probably figure that out if you were smart.
5: I'll try.
4: Mark, you said a little bit too much on the outside. How do you generate a little bit more in terms of dangerous offense?
8: For us, it's been a struggle all year to maintain net frontage, getting his eyes, getting those dirty areas. We'll do it, and then we lay off. We want to try to make plays to score goals. It's been a struggle for us all year to make plays to score goals, so we like to push them to get dirty ones. This is a time where we have to get dirty ones, so we'll talk about it for the next couple of days, and I'm pretty sure we'll be spending some time in their crease.
4: On the flip side, you've only given up 5-on-5 goal to the team that scored the second most goals in the NHL. What does that say about the way you've been able to defend in the first two games?
8: Yeah, it's the only way that, we have a chance to beat these guys is to defend, and we've done a good job with that for the most part. I thought they had one or two too many chances in the slot today, but we'll clean that up and we'll go after them again. I mean, it's 1-1 here, and now we need a split in there.
6: Mark, you've got a lot of bodies here, and a guy like Lucas Wallin, who joined you late, you obviously saw him in like 6 regular season games. What is it about him that you've liked and that, has him in the lineup still here for these big playoff games?
8: He competes. We like his compete level. He's learning the league, and he's learning the pro game, and he competes hard on pucks. Like, not always makes the right play right now, but once he starts making the right decisions with his compete level, he'll be good.
6: And for a player who jumps from college right to pro like this, he's a bit of an older guy, which I guess maybe that helps a little bit with that transition.
8: Yeah, it does. I find that all the guys that we get from college are a year or two older. It's a little bit easier just from the strength point. Battling on pucks, and that's what the league is. The league is it's battling for pucks and scrums, and it's not as organized, I guess, as the NHL. And sometimes you gotta beat 2 and 3 guys that are in the corners.
9: Speaking of the corners, it seemed like they were forcing you guys at the blue line to not get the shots from the point. Did you notice that a lot from the team? It seemed that they were forcing you to kind of dump in and try and retrieve it.
8: Yeah, we didn't get enough pucks back down for sure. And then sometimes. Sometimes those D-men look up and they see nobody in front of the net, so now they're buying some time. They're moving around trying to buy time for guys to get there, and they weren't getting there. So it's a little bit of both.
4: Tweak the lines a little bit too? Is it just sort of trying to get the spark? Or?
8: Yeah, just trying to free up Lambeau a little bit there to see if he could, get some free ice. But, I thought they were okay when the change was made, just didn't really get enough. Thanks.
6: Thanks, everyone.
1: There you go, Mark Morrison, the head coach of the Manitoba Moose, talking about this 2-0 loss to the Grand Rapids Griffins. Okay, before we let you go, Quinton Howden, we're going to take a third crack at this now. Putting pucks to the front of the net, regardless of what the outcome is, that is something that I think the Moose are going to have to continue to have the mindset of with this series now shifting to Grand Rapids.
2: 100%, because, it's something so easy to say, but, pucks create rebounds, or they hit a stick and go in, or hit a body and go in. And Pastava is an excellent, amazing goalie that can make the first save, and when he makes the save, he's collecting the save or deflecting it out of play. So he's that good that he's doing that you got to get in front of them. You got to get pucks to the net and create rebounds. So for the Moose, they have to, get the puck in those areas and make it tough for him.
1: All right. And just for the little bit of shenanigans that went on with about 6 seconds to go in the hockey game, William Lagesson gets 2 minutes for roughing. Parker Ford dues for interference. And Lagesson and DiGiuseppe each get misconducts for continuing an altercation, rule number 46.5 in the American Hockey League handbook. I'm not sure, Daniel Fink, if that is going to have any impact whatsoever on Game 3. But I found it kind of interesting after all that went on there, and Brad Lambert, who had been put down to the ice, is up on one knee, and Lagesson just kind of cruises into him and certainly stirs the pot just a little bit more. I don't anticipate that any of that would carry over into Game 3 against Grand Rapids, but in Grand Rapids. But the first time we've seen any kind of that level of contempt so far in this series.
0: Yeah, we saw it bubble up in kind of the first period there, and then it calmed down after the referees took kind of one of each team for a couple penalties, and then you could see the frustration mount for the Moose, and then once the game appeared to be concluded, despite there being 6 seconds left on the clock, that's where everything seemed to come boil over. So yeah, I don't foresee Lagesson and Lambert dropping the gloves at center ice in Game 3, but who knows? You never know. I'm going to
1: lay money on that.
0: I think if you were to look in the textbook of continuing the altercation, you would see that replay of Lagesson wandering back in to give Lambert a nudge. Didn't quite see what DiGiuseppe did in the mix as well. But certainly that animosity didn't take too long to boil up here in this game.
1: Yeah, as I saw him cruising over, I thought, is he? Yeah, he is. He's going to make contact. So it set off a little bit of a firestorm, but nothing out of the ordinary for sure. And also, one more thought from you, Mr. Howden, before we let you go, because we had to skip away for a post-game interview, and that is, you ever been involved in a playoff season where you've had 5 in a row on home ice?
2: No, I've never been in a series at all where you've had all the games at home by any means, so... Yeah, that's
1: even carryover series. You know, you could maybe win one or two back to back.
2: I can't recall at all, but obviously that's huge. I mean, for the boys to be here at home in their own homes and comfortable and happy, kind of thing. You know, it's big, and so to win the first round was obviously huge. But to come to the second round, win the first game, kind of thing, obviously didn't happen here tonight, but. You know, to be able to kind of be comfortable still, and now it's the right time for all the guys to go on the road, have some fun together, be together, play games, go to dinners, things like that. It's the right thing, right time for a road trip for all the guys.
1: Yeah, it really does work on the focus aspect of it, doesn't it, Daniel? I mean, no distractions whatsoever.
0: Yeah, and I think this team has been pretty good in that regard over the last little bit. And sometimes you do run into that at home, right? There's so many things going on. You're home, you're happy, but all of a sudden you got the kids running around, things like that.
1: Family coming in to watch the games.
0: Absolutely. Yeah. So getting out onto the road, I think this team was plenty comfortable away from Canada Life Center this season, and over the past few years have been at times a much better road team than they were a home team. They kind of turned that around this season, but they were pretty equally matched record-wise. But you talk about how rare it is for this to happen. I mean, the Moose are just the second team since this playoff format came in 2022 to play the first 5 games at home, and the Charlotte Checkers did not win one of their home games in the next round. They were done quickly. It's certainly an interesting wrinkle. I guess the other way you could get that would be a best of 5 or best of 7. That's a 2-3-2.
1: Right.
0: And then you get the middle 3, but you aren't starting the playoffs that. So there's a couple of ways for it to happen, but it's certainly rare because it's not too frequently you're going to see that.
1: All right, Daniel Fink will have the play-by-play Wednesday night from Van Andel Arena in Grand Rapids. We'll bid Quentin Howden adieu. Great work, as always, for the analysis. Come back with the sounds of the game and wrap things up with a scoreboard update next year on the Pulse Game Show as Grand Rapids earns a split with a 2-0 victory over the Manitoba Moose on 680 CJOB.
10: 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I'm Christian O'Mell signing off from IGAC, the voice of the Seabears. 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
18: Elika, Shaw racing ahead. He's in on a breakaway shot in the backhand. Mustafa closes up the wickets and makes the save. Close early here and now still on the attack. Lombardi high in the zone. Pressured, but a good pass off to the wing. Back for Lombardi, and his shot is into the glove of DeVincentis, and he holds on as the Moose get into a little bit of trouble there as they got a little tight in behind the net. On to Edwards Trailmax. Steps out past one man, a shot. Rebound! Oh, what a save by DeVincentis as he launched across and got a toe on that one.
2: That's a save to remember, that's for sure.
18: Stepping off the wall to the front of the net. Tuck back door, and they score! Silky smooth from the Grand Rapids Griffins, and they're on the board here in the first period with 3 minutes to go. The Moose nearly get through it, but a great setup and the backdoor finish. It bounces to Anhor into the middle. DiGiuseppe spins it, fires, it's off Jokin, and Pastava makes a good adjustment save as that one was heading kind of to the right side of the net, and Olsen starts ducking towards the near post. Chips it through it, will chase into the corner. He's got two trailers coming. Dewar looking across. He has Gustafson. Oh, what a save by Pastava, and he's able to find the rebound. Dewar was fishing around looking for what may have been a loose puck for an instant. That, of course, draws over plenty of attention. 10 seconds, much like in the first, to try and get something away. DiGiuseppe ahead for Phillips. Back to the lone goal scorer here today will send it across the ice. With a shot, they score. Shot from the circle ramps off a defender's stick right up under the bar, and William Valinder gives the Griffins a 2-0 lead. The Moose, they've been able to skate by and get past their goal-scoring woes so far in the postseason, but not tonight as Michael Pastava makes 30 saves. The Grand Rapids Griffins blocked a pile of shots in front of them as well late. And they'll skate away with a 2-0 victory.
1: Those are your sounds of the game with the dulcet tones of Daniel Fink recapping a 2-0 Grand Rapids Griffins victory over the Manitoba Moose to square this series at a game each. And good work, as always, by Carter Kennington on those sounds of the game. Excellent work at 201 Portage Avenue by the man we call the King of Kennington, Carter Kennington producing today. Well, just before we wrap things up, let's take a look at the final scoreboard around the American Hockey League Calder Cup playoffs. They are going into double overtime in Syracuse. It is a 1-1 tie. The Crunch are playing for their playoff lives. Cleveland has a 2-1 series lead. Syracuse must win to force a game five. Chicago looking to move on to the Central Division final as a 4-2 lead over Texas midway through the third period. Now the Wolves on home ice can wrap up that series if they hang on to that two-goal advantage, and then they'll wait and wait and wait a little bit more to see who prevails between the Manitoba Moose and the Grand Rapids Griffins. The Toronto Marlies on their way to a 2-1 series lead in their best-of-five matchup against the Laval Rocket early in the third period at Coca-Cola Coliseum. 5-1 Toronto over Laval. Later on tonight, Springfield at Providence, the regular season champions, lost a 3-2 heartbreaker in the opener of that series, so looking to get back on even terms in that particular matchup with Springfield. Of course, the Montreal Canadiens and Tampa Bay Lightning are just underway in Game 7 of their series. No score. They're just past the 7-minute mark of the first period. Later on tonight, Minnesota is at Colorado in Game 1 of that matchup. And on the NBA playoff court, Cade Cunningham, 32 points. Tobias Harris, 30 to lead the Detroit Pistons past Orlando, 116-94 in the seventh and deciding game of that series. Toronto in Cleveland. That game will be starting in just a little over an hour from now. That's also game number 7. And on the baseball diamond, it was the Minnesota Twins knocking off the Toronto Blue Jays 4-3 this afternoon at Target Field as they got a split of that four-game series. 5,487 here at Canada Life Center to watch the Grand Rapids Griffins knock off the Manitoba Moose 2-0. 3 goals in 2 games. And can the Netminders keep it up at Van Andel Arena when this series segues to the shores of Lake Michigan for Wednesday night? Daniel Fink will be on the air along with Christian O'Malley with the pregame show starting at 5:30 on Wednesday. Then Daniel will have the play-by-play and the rest of the broadcast starting at 6 o'clock from Van Andel Arena. Great action here at Canada Life Center, and we'll certainly look forward to the series continuing on in that vein in Grand Rapids, Michigan. Once again, the final score, it was Grand Rapids 2 and the Manitoba Moose nothing. Life Shouldn't Hurt will be joined in progress. Big thanks to Carter Kennington, Daniel Fink, and Quentin Howden, as well as Paul Edmonds for the intermission analysis, and earlier on, Dave Manuk of the Illegal Curve and Mike McIntyre of the Winnipeg Free Press. Also, big thanks to Carter Kennington at the controls. Thank you for listening on 680 CJOB.
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19: Good afternoon. I'm Ross Levitan. A heartbreaker for the Manitoba Moose falling 2-0 today to the Grand Rapids Griffins, a game you just heard here on 680 CJOB. Dom DeVincentis had 32 saves in the loss. Michael Brandsegg-Nygaard and William Wallander with the goals. Game 3 will take place in Grand Rapids on Wednesday. We'll have the action right here for you on 680 CJOB. Turning our attention to a Game 7 in the National Hockey League. Still waiting the first goal between the Montreal Canadiens and the Tampa Bay Lightning. That is 10 minutes in. And then at 8 o'clock, it is Game 1 of Round 2 between the Colorado Avalanche and the Minnesota Wild. The Minnesota Twins got a win over the Toronto Blue Jays 4-3 today. The Jays had won the previous two games. And speaking of Toronto, the Raptors have a big Game 7 tonight starting at 6:30. They will take on the Cleveland Cavaliers. The winner of every game this series so far has been at home. The Raptors will try to change that in a do-or-die scenario. Earlier on, the Detroit Pistons with a 116-94 win to win their series in 7 against the Orlando Magic. I'm Ross Levitan. That's Sports 680 CJOB.
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19: Global news at 5:30. I'm Ross Levitan. An incident at the Grace Hospital has resulted in a patient facing multiple charges.
37: Winnipeg police was contacted in the very early morning hours of May 1st, I believe, sometime after midnight. And it was in regards to healthcare workers who had been assaulted, harassed, and threatened by an aggressive patient.
19: That's WPS Constable Danny McKinnon, who says a 59-year-old patient was being treated while behaving in an aggressive manner towards staff. The man's escalating actions, including making sexually inappropriate comments, and he was ultimately placed in restraints by hospital security. At various stages, investigators say two healthcare workers were sexually assaulted. One had her garment ripped as the man tried to bite her, and a third was verbally threatened. When police arrived on scene, they met with employees before taking the suspect into custody around 2 a.m. He is facing multiple charges, including sexual assault and uttering threats. He's been released on an undertaking. And real estate sector watchers say plenty of retirees have put downsizing plans on hold as they contend with challenges like falling home prices and a lack of choice in the market.
0: A RE/MAX Canada survey says among those 65 years and older, just 16% intend to downsize in the next 10 years, while 57% plan to remain in their current home. Toronto broker Tim Sirianos says many retirees are finding it difficult to find a reason to move because they can't find suitable housing that is smaller. Experts say given current economic conditions, some are also putting off relocation plans to financially support family members longer than they had anticipated. Michelle Zedekian, The Canadian Press.
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2: 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Today, mainly sunny, increasing cloudiness this afternoon, then 60% chance of showers with a high of 20. Tonight, mainly cloudy, 60% chance of rain showers, changing to a 60% chance of flurries overnight. Welcome to May, and a low of plus 1. Tomorrow, mainly cloudy, 30% chance of flurries, wind at northwest at 40, gusting to 60 with a high of plus 3. On Tuesday, a mix of sun and cloud with a high of plus 4. Right now, it's 13 at 680 CJOB.
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3: Studies show that endurance athletes in their 70s, I said it, 70s, can maintain VO2 max levels comparable to sedentary 30-year-olds. You're basically, Sheila, you are basically proving that aging doesn't mean slowing down, it means training differently. So on that note, you've been open about managing knee osteoarthritis and other injuries along the way, but you keep showing up, you keep training, you keep racing. How has physio and some of those other things and the tools around you helped you to stay in the game?
4: Oh, it's essential. You get a twinge, which is usually how things start. You get a twinge, and even a lot of people that I run with, they go, oh, yeah, it's fine, it'll go away.
3: Right.
4: And most of the time it doesn't. So I've actually known Jeff and David. I've known Jeff since 1998. So that's how long I've been going to, was seeing him and Dave.
3: Yep.
4: And I've learned very quickly is that if it doesn't go, if whatever it is doesn't go away, then you go seek the professional. Because it sometimes it's one visit, it's one and done, and you got to get out there again.
3: Well, I think we should put a sign up above the desk that says, I bet you thought this would just go away. Because it's the majority of our patients. So I thought this would go away, and sure enough, it doesn't. Usually my rule of thumb is if it's still around after a couple of weeks, it's not going to go away. We're not, we're not 18 anymore. Those of you who are 18, maybe it's 3 weeks, but it's not much longer than that if it's not gone. Has your recovery routine, like after a race, can you share, Sheila, like what do you do for those who aspire to be like you, who are maybe entering into their first race in their 50s or want to take something on like this? Do you have a recovery routine? What does it look like?
4: Well, my recovery routine probably wouldn't fit everybody else because I'm a little bit of a freak of nature. Like, I'll run a marathon, you know, and you, at the end of the day, you're hobbling around. You can't step off curbs.
3: Right.
4: And then Monday morning, I'll wake up and I'll go downstairs. It's like nothing's ever happened. So,
3: that's not me.
4: I seem to have the ability to, now I say that, that's not all the time.
3: Okay.
4: Boston is an exceptionally hard run and it takes me a week, but my preferred thing to do the Monday after a race is to go get on the bike and just flush everything out and, you know, and then I'll just go do a workout. Boston, I usually can't run for a week. Other marathons, I'll take Monday, Tuesday, Wednesday. Maybe I'll run on a Wednesday, depending on, you know, if I'm ready to go or not. But it's like 3 days at the most, usually.
3: How do you know when to push and when to pull back? Like, are you just listening to your body? What's your take on that?
4: Yeah. You mean post marathon?
3: Yeah, but even generally, even during your training and stuff like that.
4: Oh yeah, no, especially now, I say I'm getting old. I am getting older, and I do notice the fatigue a bit more. But some of my when I'm running a marathon, you know, usually do the half K, half marathon is good. And then it's like mental talk. I'll maybe slow down and I'll slow down from, say, 25K to 35K, give myself a break, as it were, and then pick it up again for the end. So it's just a matter of listening to your body and running to how you feel rather than keep looking at the watch. I find that really frustrating.
3: Right. Chasing a time.
4: Yes. And back in the day when I first started running and running half marathons and stuff, you know, and some of the people I ran with, they would be so angry they didn't get their time. But there's so many things. You get up in the morning and it's pouring rain or you didn't have a good night's sleep. You don't feel great. You just have to take that and take that with you, you know, so you adapt to conditions or how you're feeling. Otherwise, you would drive yourself crazy trying to meet all these timelines you give yourself that you're not going to achieve. So when I ran Victoria in October, and I had issues. I did the thing where I didn't listen to myself.
3: Uh-oh.
4: And I didn't go see physio early enough, and I was in the middle of a run, 19K run, and I had to stop because I could not take another step. So I had all these times off before I went to run Victoria. I ran Victoria and I just went, okay, whatever it's going to be, you know, it was pouring rain. I just ran. I kept just telling myself, yeah, okay, just keep going, keep going, keep going. I ended up coming in at 1 minute under my Boston qualifying time.
3: Oh, wow.
4: So, you know, like I just said, it'll be whatever it's going to be. I really don't care. I'm just happy to be out here running it. And I do that. I get to the finish line, I look at my watch and go, what? So, yeah, it's
3: good
4: very
3: for you.
4: Much, yeah, you can't get angry at yourself.
3: Right.
4: Which some people do.
3: Well, Sheila, you're proving that you can keep going, and some of it's mind over matter, but you're also saying that you got to listen to your body and specifically around your knees. Knee OA can reduce shock absorption by up to 30%. So the fact you're still running marathons is remarkable. I think it's the proof is there in the people who are still doing it and doing it well and with good times. And all runners are going to be able to share, you know, those thoughts, the same thing that you are, which is, you know, those moments where you're like, I'm not sure if I'm going to be able to do it or not. I think you share that in common with runners in general. Maybe you're a little bit wiser and you've got the ability to persevere because you've, you know, you've had other things in your life that you were able to get through. I don't know. I don't want to speak for that. But I've got to believe that the odd person has told you to slow down. And what do you say to them?
4: I just keep on going.
3: I thought that was going to be the answer.
4: I go as fast as I can go. I just have to say one thing with my knee. It is the patellofemoral arthritis. So it actually, I dumbfounded the physio by dealing with it myself, and it doesn't bother me at all. I have zero issues with it.
3: For people who are listening, patellofemoral arthritis is usually on the surface of the underside of the surface of the kneecap, and it's actually what's wearing away and causing the discomfort or some of the problems that a patient will have around the knee, versus it being femoral or tibial femoral, which is where the long bone of your thigh meets the long bone of your shin, and that's obviously the compressive surface. And when you lose that, it's that shock absorption that becomes a problem. Now, they have done studies for those that are listening out of UBC that kind of did disprove that running causes osteoarthritis, and it's something that you should avoid entirely so you don't get osteoarthritis. That's not necessarily the case, and that's what the evidence is showing. And I think Sheila, who we've been talking to for the last little while, is evidence of that, even though she didn't take up running until she was in her late 40s, is kind of Sheila's story, and she's still going strong. When we come back after the break, I want to talk a little bit more about some of your treatment, your cross-training strategies. Let's give some little bits of advice for those out there who are going to do the exact same thing or might be motivated now to do the same as you. And I know that there's nobody out there like you, Sheila, but maybe somebody who wants to strive to be. I'm Grant Fedorek. This is Life Shouldn't Hurt. Join us after the break on the Chorus Radio Network.
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17: Global news at 6 o'clock. I'm Ross Levitan. One man is facing charges after an incident at the Grace Hospital. Winnipeg police say that late Thursday night, a patient became aggressive with staff and began making sexually inappropriate comments to the point where they were placed in restraints by hospital staff. Throughout the ordeal, investigators note that a pair of healthcare workers were sexually assaulted, with one having her garment ripped while the man tried to bite her. A third worker was verbally threatened. Police arrested the 56-year-old suspect around 2 a.m. on two counts of sexual assault, as well as uttering threats. He was released on an undertaking, which WPS Constable Danny McKinnon says is the norm.
18: Typically with these type of situations, in any case of assault, when somebody is released or threats, there's a condition put in place that's called a no-contact order. So that's a temporary condition until they go to court.
17: In a statement to Global News, Provincial Health Minister Uzoma Azuguara says they stand with healthcare workers and want the suspect to be prosecuted to the full extent of the law. Real estate sector watchers say retirees are putting plans to downsize on hold. A RE/MAX Canada survey says only 10% of Canadians are aiming to move to a smaller home in the next 10 years. Toronto broker Tim Sirianos says many retirees are weighing their options amid falling home prices and a lack of choice in the market.
19: As the population continues to age, we're seeing, you know, this being a bigger conversation. This conversation has been going on because people who are living in larger homes, they're finding it very hard to find a reason to move because they can't find suitable housing that is smaller.
17: Experts say given current economic conditions, some retirees are also putting off relocation plans in order to financially support family members longer than they had hoped. And a nonprofit worries that Ottawa's planned changes to food safety laws prioritize trade over the health of Canadians.
20: The Liberals said this week they would amend food safety laws to take food security and affordability into account. Mary Lou McDonald with the group Safe Food Matters says the changes could permit higher maximum levels of glyphosate residue in foods from the U.S. Glyphosate is a herbicide used to kill weeds. Meanwhile, Agriculture Union National President Milton Dick argues cutting red tape means cutting protections. Jason White, The Canadian Press.
17: Global News Time is 6:03. 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
17: Cloudy skies tonight. A few showers beginning late this evening, ending overnight. Tonight's low is going to be 4 degrees. Tomorrow, mainly cloudy. 30% chance of flurries or rain showers, changing to 30% chance of rain near noon. A high of 4 degrees. At night, partly cloudy, a low of minus 4 and a wind chill of minus 12 overnight. Tuesday, mix of sun and clouds and a high of 4. Right now, it's 21 degrees outside. 680 CJOB.
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24: Hello, everybody, and welcome to Wealth Management in Motion on 680 CJOB. My name is Kathy Kennedy, and I'm here with my co-host, Miles Durko. Hello, Miles. How are you, my friend?
25: Hey, Kathy. Good morning. Happy to be back with you. How are you?
24: I'm great. Thank you. Because it looks like summer is closer than farther. So that's a good thing. Thanks to everybody who is taking time today to tune us in. And by the way, if this is the first time you're listening to the show, let me explain that Miles and his team specialize in working with business owners and executives and retirees and pre-retirees, making sure that all of their wealth management needs are taken care of so they can enjoy what we are all aiming for, and that is a peaceful retirement and a great lifestyle. And Miles, I always like to give you a moment off the top of the show just to explain a little bit further what that means.
25: Yeah, of course, Kathy, for sure. So I'm an investment and wealth advisor at RBC Wealth Management. And RBC Wealth Management is an arm of the Royal Bank that focuses on investments and financial planning. And, you know, really to put it simply, wealth management is just a combination of investment consulting, advanced planning, as well as relationship management. So, you know, myself particularly and my team, we work in the retirement transition space. So by and large, people come to us when they are about to retire or quite recently retired, and they've got investment portfolios and they're trying to make sense of these investment accounts. They're trying to generate a sustainable income that's going to support their life for the rest of their life.
24: Got it. Thank you for that explanation. And I should let our audience know that we are going to be telling you about a very special virtual presentation that you can be a part of. We'll get into that a little bit later in this segment. But I wanted to get talking right away, Miles, because today we're going to talk a lot about income generation in retirement. Pardon me. And you wanted to start off, I know, to talk a little bit about what locked-in accounts are. And I know that many people have this type of account in retirement, but they don't really understand much about it, and they want to learn more.
25: Well, that's right, Kathy. You know, and it comes down to this, is what happens to your employer pension plan when you leave your current employer or when you retire from your employer is quite often you have an opportunity to take the pension benefits in the form of a lump sum payment. And in many cases, you can transfer all or part of your lump sum payment to what's called a locked-in retirement plan on a tax-deferred basis. Now, a locked-in retirement plan, there's an acronym. It's LIRA. It's pronounced LIRA. So you get a LIRA. If you're terminating your employment and are part of the company's registered pension plan, your RPP, you may be able to receive a lump sum payment or the commuted value from your employer pension. And if you choose this option, part of or all of this payment may be subject to what's called locking in provisions to ensure that the funds will be available to you on retirement. And people will ask, well, why is this locked in? Well, it's locked in because the government wants to ensure you don't take all of your retirement pension and go spend it in year one. So there are some parameters around how much you must take out each year, starting at after age 71. And there are parameters on how much you're up to, how much you're able to take out each year. So they want to ensure that you are making withdrawals so that they're able to tax some of that money. It's been tax deferred to that point, but also that you're only taking out a certain amount so that you're not going to run out of it.
24: Yeah, that the money serves that purpose. And I know you wanted to start by talking about locked-in RRSPs and LIRAs because they have virtually identical attributes, right?
25: Well, that's right, Kathy. They do. And I wanted to start by really clarifying that locked-in RRSPs and LIRAs, while they have many similar attributes, people oftentimes hear these terms and they don't necessarily understand their meaning. So the two terms are sometimes used interchangeably.
24: All right. So just so I got it, and our audience has it, LIRA accounts, L-I-R-A, LIRA accounts are created when there is money to be transferred from a pension plan, right?
25: Exactly right, Kathy. So LIRA accounts are similar to RRSPs in that they are accounts that have the purpose of saving for retirement. And once you need to draw income from them, they need to be converted into an income account, which is usually called a LIF, Life Income Fund, or a locked-in income fund. People use the terms interchangeably. And they are similar to RIFs that we've discussed in the past. And we can touch base on RIFs again today if need be. But they are similar but somewhat different.
24: Okay, so is there a difference between the two?
25: Yeah, a little bit. As I said, you know, there is a difference between RIFs and LIFs is when your RRSP gets converted to a RIF, there is a minimum amount that you have to take every year, but no maximum. And when a LIRA gets converted into a LIF, there are usually both a minimum and a maximum amount that you're required to take each year. So with the RIF, there's no ceiling on how much you can withdraw, although every dollar you pull out is taxable income. Within a LIF, there's a window that you have to work within. There's a minimum you have to take and a maximum that you're able to take.
24: So the minimum and the maximum, is that the same for everyone, Miles?
25: Actually, no, Kathy, and I think that's a very good question. The maximum and minimum amounts are prescribed percentages of the portfolio that need to be taken each year based on a person's age. The maximum amounts will also depend on where the pension benefits were earned. You know, for example, if you're currently working in Manitoba, but you're planning to retire in British Columbia, your pension will likely be subject to Manitoba pension legislation, even if you eventually move to BC. Some pensions could be federal, in which case it doesn't necessarily matter where you live within Canada, but it's important to know that each jurisdiction defines their own maximum percentages. The minimum percentages are the same right across the country.
24: All right, good to know. I know we're going to discuss life annuities, and we'll do that in our next segment, but I wanted to pause, Miles, and remind everybody about a virtual retirement presentation that we have coming up on May 19th. For those who are, you know, just beginning to think about their retirement plan, or maybe they have just started their retirement plan and they're worried. Miles, that it's not going to last them. This is a good opportunity to get more information.
25: Well, that's right, Kathy. This presentation is on May 19th. It's virtual, so you enjoy it from the comfort of your own home. You do have to register. You can go on my website, milesderko.com. Right at the top of the homepage, it's going to say register for the retirement presentation, and it's called How to Make Your Portfolio Pay. And it's really about digging in and understanding exactly that, Kathy, how to take the investment portfolios that people have put together through their working life and how to map that out in a plan to ensure that that money is going to last them for the rest of their life as much as possible. Sometimes people find that they have to spend a little less. Sometimes they find they have to invest a little bit differently than they have been, but that's the goal.
24: So that is, again, May 19th, and it is absolutely free. There is no charge for this. This is just part of the education, the free education that Miles offers all of our listeners here on CJOB. So head to his website, milesderko.com, and get signed up for that presentation. When we come back, we're going to delve into life annuities. What are those? Miles will explain next as you continue to listen to Wealth Management in Motion on 680 CJOB.
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26: Sunny days, cool breezes, rain showers, and so much more. 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
17: Cloudy skies tonight with a few showers beginning early this evening, ending overnight, a low of 1 degree, and it's going to be windy out there. Tomorrow, mainly cloudy, 30% chance of rain or flurries, changing to 30% chance of just rain near noon, a high of 4 degrees, partly cloudy in the evening, and a low of -4, feeling like -12 overnight. On Tuesday, mix of sun and clouds, high of 4. Wednesday, mix of sun and clouds, and a high of 7.
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24: 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Miles and Kathy with you. Miles and I were just talking in the commercial break about life annuities. And you know what? I did not realize, Miles, you know, just how, in some respects, complicated, and there's so much information regarding annuities. Maybe we'll put that to the side. And you mentioned that you might put up an article on your website, right?
25: Absolutely, Kathy. Consider it done. It's going to be under the Insights to Impact section on my website. So anyone that might be interested in learning more about annuities, go to milesdurko.com to the Insights to Impact section and go ahead and grab yourself that article.
24: All right, so let's move on to our next subject. And, listen, everybody, saves for retirement. That's kind of the easy part. But then here comes what can be the hard part, spending it.
25: Kathy, that's absolutely true, right? And we don't want to make light of the fact that, sometimes we struggle to put money away for retirement and we're making sacrifices, absolutely. But the real psychological challenge that I see with a lot of clients is, they saved all through their working years. They retire and the income tap is now shut off. They're no longer getting their paycheck every 2 weeks and they get nervous and now they have a hard time spending money. So when people retire, their pensions replace salaries, their RSPs become RIFs, and they begin to worry that their golden years will be spent figuring out how to spend their nest egg. So I just wanted to come in with some tips to help people with that, Kathy.
24: Okay. So you say before retirement, of course, most of us are paid biweekly or monthly for our job. And, when you get your paycheck, you sit down at the kitchen table and you figure out your bills.
25: Well, that's right. Money comes in,
0: You live life, money goes out. But after you retire, passive income, as well as government benefits, CPP, OAS, you know, they trickle in only on a monthly or sometimes even a quarterly or annual basis, depending on the type of investments and dividends and interest that you're collecting, may only come in annually. So the reality is the bills don't care that your dividends come in once a quarter. So fortunately, there are several ways to smooth out your cash flow in retirement. So the question many people have is, how can you replace the steady cash flow of a salary when you're in retirement? And, you know, as I mentioned, a life annuity might be an option. As I said, you can get more information about that on my website. But, you know, one good strategy that I think is, you know, ensure that you have a steady flow of dividends from your portfolio. And, you know, look at laddering your dividends in an equity portfolio to provide smooth incomes. And, you know, Kathy, I think I've said this a lot and I'm going to say it again, but really having a comprehensive financial plan created for you that budgets your cash needs and determines a reasonable reserve for any of those intra-month or unexpected expenses. And unexpected expenses come up for me in my life all the time. I think it's probably the same for everyone else, right? You never know when the air conditioner is going to conk out.
1: Right, or the hot water tank.
0: Yeah, some shingles blow off the roof, you know, whatever it is. Yeah. So, you know, based on your plan, you can schedule withdrawals from your RIF, your TFSA, your non-registered accounts, et cetera, in order to just simply replicate a regular paycheck.
1: Well, I know another question that oftentimes people have, Miles, is, you know, which account should I be withdrawing from first?
0: Yeah, you're right, Kathy. You know, people do have questions like that. So it's about order of operations, right? Which one do I start with? Which account? Then where do I go from there? Here's an effective withdrawal strategy that I think, you know, an effective withdrawal strategy is going to be unique to everyone. And it's got to take into consideration things like one's age, their various other sources of income, their asset allocation, and really have an eye towards tax minimization so that we're doing this all effectively and efficiently. Now, that being said, there are some rules of thumb that can help. I oftentimes say withdraw from your least flexible sources of income first. Perhaps it's your locked-in plans or your LIRAs. Draw down on assets that trigger the least amount of taxation potentially, and maintain your registered accounts that you can contribute to and grow on a tax-deferred basis, such as your TFSAs. But I think it's very important that, you know, when we're getting toward the end of our life, there's a question that a lot of people tend to ask, which is, how can I take care of my family and my legacy with my remaining assets in a tax efficient way? And, you know, if you have a spouse, it's pretty easy because most assets that aren't already jointly owned, they can roll over to your partner on a tax deferred basis. But, you know, Kathy, when transferring assets to one's children or their other beneficiaries, it gets more complicated because at death, there's what's called a deemed disposition on all of your assets. So in other words, CRA treats our investments as if our last words were cash out my RSP and sell the house. You know, any accounts held on a tax-deferred basis, the RRSP, the LIRA, the RIF, et cetera, they're fully taxable at death or death of our partner, while investments in non-registered accounts and assets like your cottage, they may be treated as if they're sold at fair market value, thereby potentially triggering capital gains or potentially capital losses. So as intimidating as wealth transfer can be, there are many strategies to minimize estate tax. Then it starts with an estate plan, which can include items such as insurance to create tax-free benefits or gifting assets to family while you're still alive or donating investments to registered charities. These are all things that can help reduce your tax bill.
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0: Windy with a few showers beginning early this evening, ending overnight, a low of 1 degree. Tomorrow, mainly cloudy, a high of 4. There's a 30% chance of flurries or rain showers that will turn into a chance of just rain. Mainly cloudy in the evening and a low of minus 4, feeling like minus 12. On Tuesday, mix of sun and clouds and a high of 4. Wednesday, a mix of sun and clouds and a high of 7.
42: 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This is Wealth Management in Motion with Miles Durko on 680 CJOB.
1: Welcome back to Wealth Management in Motion on CJOB. Miles Durko and Kathy Kennedy with you. And I said before the break, Miles, that we were going to talk about the magic numbers for retirement and why they don't add up. So what can you tell us about those numbers then?
2: Well, Kathy, you know, when it comes to investing, sometimes people have certain gut feelings about these things. Sometimes there are these superstitions around them. And sometimes there are things that were written in articles or espoused by industry gurus decades ago that people still have in their minds but may not hold water anymore. I call these the magic numbers. Some people would be familiar with a couple of these. One of them is called the 4% rule. Yeah, I think you've probably heard of the 4% rule before.
1: Yeah,
2: is that the case?
1: Absolutely.
2: Yeah. So, you know, this goes back to 1994. There was a financial planner in the U.S. named William Bengen, and he devised what he figured was a safe retirement savings withdrawal strategy that really went on to guide a generation of retirees. He called it the 4%. And under this rule, you withdraw 4% of your total retirement assets in the first year of retirement. Then in subsequent years, you increase the amount by the previous year's inflation. So let's just say if your nest egg is $1 million and inflation is 2%, you would withdraw $40,000 in the first year and $40,800 in the second year, $40,000 plus 2%. And if you stay the course, according to Bengen, you can expect your portfolio to last you 30 years. Now, Bengen has since retired, and it may be time that the 4% rule followed. The 4% figure is based on historical returns of the U.S. market, not today's markets. Moreover, the rule doesn't work if the markets do something unexpected. And how often do they do something unexpected, right? And it doesn't work if returns are subpar, especially in the first few years of your retirement. Your savings may not safely last you 30 years. So, you know, and if you experience better than expected returns in your first couple of years, you could end up with considerable assets late in life that you may have been able to enjoy earlier. So I don't think that a hard and strict rule of 4% a year really makes sense. I think these things have to be looked at on an individual basis.
1: All right. So we are going to retire the 4% rule. What about 100 minus your age?
2: Yeah, that sounds interesting, right?
1: Yeah.
2: 100 minus your age. So when it comes to asset allocation, people may ask themselves, well, how much should I have in stocks? How much should I have in bonds? You know, asset allocation and the discipline of adjusting your portfolio to your goals is both complicated and can be time consuming. So along came the 100 minus your age rule. And how it works is you simply subtract your current age from 100 and the remainder is your suggested equity allocation, the difference being your fixed income asset allocation. So, for instance, according to this rule, if you're 50 years old, 100 minus 50 equals 50. So 50% of your portfolio would be in stocks. Now, unfortunately, while this is convenient, this rule doesn't take into account rising life expectancies or falling interest rates. Also, not everyone retires at the same age or shares the same tolerance for risk or investing goals. So an age-dictated rule ignores many essential factors. You know, imagine you're a risk-tolerant 40-year-old and you have an investment horizon of, you know, 50 years. The rule would suggest a 60% equity allocation, which may be far too conservative for someone in their 40s that wants to get good growth.
1: Aha. All right. Then how about this? Many of us, Miles, including myself until I met you, measure our ability to fund retirement with a lump sum. You know, I got to have a million or I got to have 5 million, right?
2: You know, I hear that so often. You know, people will approach me in conversation and say, you know, I've read somewhere you need $3 million to retire nowadays. Is that true? So many of us, I think, really do measure our ability to fund retirement with that lump sum, you know, $1 million, $2 million, $5 million, $10 million, whatever, and so on. But this suggests that a lump sum portfolio should cover all of your future expenses for the rest of your life. However, expenses are rarely fixed. And of course, everyone has different goals for their retirement that require different spending levels. So rather than setting an arbitrary number, consider creating a personalized financial plan that takes into account your individual circumstances, your individual specific needs, what kind of lifestyle you want to live. Heck, some people can retire very comfortably on modest amounts, and some people with, you know, multi-million dollar investment portfolios can burn through that in a couple of years. It's not about how much you have. And the real driver, one of them is how you invest it, but one of the biggest drivers is how much you choose to spend. What is your lifestyle like?
1: And that's, again, where the role of a good advisor comes into play. And I just want to throw out your email address once again, Miles. Miles.Durko, and that's D-E-R-C-O, miles.durko@rbc.com, if you want to discuss that a little bit further. Not only is there a money component, obviously, when it comes to retirement, but listen, you know, people are retiring now in a different era than our grandparents, right? They're retiring in the digital era. Age, and there are implications for that.
2: Well, that's right, Kathy. You know, we're all utilizing technology a little bit more than previous generations have. You know, so I wanted to really just talk about that a little bit, retiring in the digital age and what that means is, you know, Canadians are continually redefining the meaning of retirement lifestyle. Technology not only enabled longer and longer lifespans and therefore longer retirements, but it's creating easier ways to connect with each other, easier ways to entertain ourselves and even look after our health. Conveniences, things like video calling your family from another city or monitoring your heart rate with a wristwatch are now commonplace. And I think we can also expect to experience miraculous new things in the future, various wearable devices that measure blood glucose levels, you know, without piercing the skin, or smart earbuds that enable seamless real-time conversation with someone who speaks a different language. Those actually exist right now, you know, but with these technologies, there comes a degree of risk, especially for the typical retiree. And I want to say this, right? Seniors are not only the fastest growing group of internet users in Canada, but they're also some of the most vulnerable and unfortunately targeted when it comes to cyber fraud.
1: I was just going to say, I've mentioned this story time and time again, but it bears repeating. And, you know, as smart as you think you are, you can get taken by these scams. My father, unfortunately, was a victim of one of those. And, you know, Hey, listen, he's a smart man. He's got 3 degrees and he still, you know, fell for the scams. So you really have to be vigilant.
2: Yeah, for sure. And that's what I wanted to talk about a little bit, Kathy. It's just, you know, how do people protect themselves? Now, I'm not a cybersecurity expert, but RBC has gathered a lot of research on this so that we can inform our clients to make them a little bit wiser. And I just wanted to pass some of that along. So, you know, when it comes to emails, I would suggest just err on the side of deletion. You know, ask yourself, is this really my granddaughter, Heather, reaching out, you know, from a Mexican prison as her last hope for bail money? Mm-hmm. You know, chances are slim, but even if the email request is not that suspicious, I'd say delete it unless you recognize the sender and the content from real life. You know, the friend or family member you think it might be can always find another way to get in touch with you. Pick up the phone. You're going to recognize their voice, right? And of course, you can find another way to connect with them that's safe to confirm if the email was actually sent with them. You know, pick up the phone. See if, see if it's really them. You'll know their voice. And here's the other thing, Kathy, and I think people have heard this lots, but, you know, it's getting the scammers, even though we as consumers are getting wiser and wiser, the scammers are getting more sophisticated all the time. You know, so just never click on an unknown link or don't open an attachment that you weren't expecting, especially if it's from someone you don't know.
1: Yeah, that makes very good sense. And you should also protect yourself when it comes to social media.
2: Well, that's right, Kathy. You know, many people associate cybercrime with computer hacking, but a great deal of fraud comes from criminals piecing together information about users from various social channels, such as your name, your date of birth, you know, the location, what city you live in, what neighborhood you live in. You know, and can even find your bank details sometimes if, you know, we're careless about what we put on our social media. And there are some ways that you can keep your social media account safe.
1: Don't accept friend requests from people you don't know. That's a good place to start, right?
2: Well, that's right, because, you know, accepting all those friend requests, we all might want to have more and more friends. Look at our status, how many friends we have. But this can leave you open to scams like what's called spear phishing and reveal your personal information to complete strangers.
1: Speaking of personal information, that is something, I mean, it goes without saying, but it is a good reminder, don't share your personal information or your banking information on social media platforms, even Miles, in private messages.
2: Well, that's right, Kathy. Even the things we think might be private, you know, some social media platforms may not be fully secure and people may not be who they claim to be on there. So those are important things. Don't share that private information.
1: And control the privacy settings. Easy enough to do, and it could save you a lot of grief.
2: 100%, Kathy. You know, social media platforms let you choose what information you reveal to friends and what information you might make public. So ensure you have a firm grasp on what information is public and review your privacy settings often.
1: All right, we'll have to leave it there. We'll have to take our final break. But when we come back, we will bring you our tip of the day and we'll also remind you about our upcoming virtual presentation that Miles has slated for May. 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
0: Cloudy skies tonight with a few showers beginning early this evening, ending overnight, a low of 1 degree, and it's going to be windy out there. Tomorrow, mainly cloudy, 30% chance of rain or flurries, changing to 30% chance of just rain near noon, a high of 4 degrees, partly cloudy in the evening, and a low of -4, feeling like -12 overnight. On Tuesday, mix of sun and clouds, high of 4. Wednesday, mix of sun and clouds, and a high of 7.
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1: 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Miles and Kathy with you. Boy, we've gone through a lot of great information today. And speaking of which, we always end our show, Miles, with the tip of the day. And why do we do that?
2: Well, Kathy, we do that because we know that people are the boss of their own money, and we want them to be a good, well-informed boss so they can add value to their financial situation right here, now, and today. Today's tip is understanding the cost and value of complete wealth planning. Not only in the context of financial services, but in any service industry, anytime there's a discussion about value, the cost is always the element that's right in front of you. It's the easiest thing to see. But regardless of what the service is, it's really important to understand exactly what the cost comprises and critically look at the value you're getting for that cost. It's really about the cost-benefit relationship that determines the value you're getting. When you choose to work with a qualified advisor and a full-service firm, there's value in the collaborative approach. It's backed by a broad team of experts who specialize in various disciplines, with the depth of the planning and resources available to provide personalized guidance, and with a dedicated team looking at every angle of your situation. Many different opportunities or strategies may be uncovered that you may otherwise not have known were available. And over time, just like there can be a compounding effect with your investments, there's an incremental benefit that accrues as certain strategies and approaches are woven into your overall plans. Especially in times of change or life milestones that may impact my clients' goals, I'm there to advise them on the best course of action. For those who are new to wealth planning, a starting point could be as simple as having a discussion with my team about what wealth means to you. From there, we can direct you to the right place to start establishing your financial goals and getting a wealth projection prepared. Depending on the complexity of your situation, I may refer you to an RBC colleague or work on your projection directly. Either way, the idea is to help give you a clear picture of where you stand today and possible approaches to consider. This type of conversation opens the door to exploring the different paths of planning and what makes the most sense to you. But regardless of your situation, the complexity of your needs or your circumstances, or the financial goals that you have, at the core of wealth planning, is you.

0: reach out to Miles and his team. So easy to do so. You can send an email, miles.durko@rbc.com, and he would be happy to hear from you and discuss your wealth planning situation. And another way to get some great information is with our next virtual presentation. And it's coming up, Miles, on May 19th. And this is a chance for people to get the presentation that you normally give at the Gates on Roblin, but they get the presentation from the comfort of their home.
1: Well, that's right, Kathy. It's the exact same presentation. I will be delivering it live through a virtual system, so they get to enjoy it from the comfort of their own home, sitting in front of their computer. And it's at 6 p.m. on May 19th. You do have to register because I have to be able to send you the link to get onto that webinar. 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The title of the presentation is How to Make Your Portfolio Pay. And it's all about what I think is important that people know to be able to ensure that they have a comfortable and confident retirement.
0: And I'm going to give you the website address again, and I'll spell it for you, Miles, milesdurko.com. 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There's a lot of great information available there. That is the place where you can sign up for our next virtual presentation. So I encourage you to do that, and absolutely free of charge. All right, my friend, we are out of time.
1: It's been a lot of fun, Kathy. And until next time, let's make the rest of our lives the best of our lives.
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9: 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As a generation said goodbye to 10 years of heavy change, this album led many into another decade. Come together unites us.

0: some raise children alongside Here Comes the Sun, hit after hit. Isn't that just like the Beatles?
1: All ages welcome. 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
10: The Manitoba government is planning to ban children from using social media and artificial intelligence chatbots. Premier Wab Kinew says tech companies have designed systems that harm children.
11: And they have designed these tools and optimized them to hack our children's reward systems in their brain, to trigger the release of dopamine, to get them addicted to the infinite scroll.
12: Kinew did not reveal details, nor did he specify any age limit when he mentioned the plan at an NDP fundraiser Saturday night. Australia, you may know, became the first country last December to create a law enforcing age limits on accounts and introduce fines for social media companies found to be non-compliant. The big question has to be, how do you enforce this ban on a provincial level? Amy Morrison, associate professor in the Department of English Language and Literature at the University of Waterloo, joins us now. We've been speaking to Amy for years on issues such as these. Good morning, Amy. How do we enforce such a ban in particular when Manitoba's just, you know, 1.5 million or so people versus 400 plus million on the continent?
13: Yeah, well, it's two ways. First is the legislation, because the rule of law still counts whether you're a small jurisdiction or a larger jurisdiction. And in fact, Kinew is really, he's not, let's say, going upstream on this right now. You know, as you mentioned, Australia has already implemented this. Similar rules are being considered in Great Britain as well, and smaller jurisdictions. I think the Philippines may have just enacted this, and it's a topic that's gaining momentum, right? So it is possible, we know, for the government to age gate certain types of activities like driving or drinking or voting, right? Like, so there is a history of legislation. You know, it's not like car makers are making cars that are easier for six-year-olds to drive, right? And right now it's just very, very easy for social media sites to manufacture apps that are very, very accessible for children to use. That's the first way, right, is legislation. And the second way is social norming, right? So everybody, like I'm a Gen Xer, and you know, half the people I went to school with were smoking on, you know, breaks from high school, and some from late middle school, and from up north, don't judge me. And they would go right outside the school and stand in the smoking area and do that, right? And people didn't used to wear seatbelts, and that was the law, and we thought, well, how are we going to be able to enforce it? And soon enough, social